0: outside a New York City hotel as the executive walked to a United Health Group's annual investor conference. Mangione, now 28, was charged by both federal and state prosecutors with ambushing Thompson. He's scheduled to go on trial on state charges in September, but with his guilty plea in federal court, his attorneys could ask to have the state case thrown out on double jeopardy grounds. I'm Donna Water.
1: And attorneys in Arkansas for an 18-year-old woman who was punched hard in the face by a police officer are calling for a use of force investigation. Alyssa Hackett was arrested during a traffic stop August 2nd and faces numerous charges, including resisting arrest. In police body cam footage of the incident, the arresting officer can be seen swinging Hackett hard to the ground and then punching her. The officer can also be heard numerous times describing the use of force he employed on the teenager.
2: You cannot punch me in my face.
3: Who said who? Say who?
2: So,
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2: Call my mama.
3: Who said I can't punch you in your face?
1: The officer is then heard saying to the teenage girl, quote, I'll punch you again if you don't turn around. 880 Ched weather down to 10 degrees overnight with a mainly sunny high of 24 for tomorrow's football game at Commonwealth Stadium. Sunny and 25 Sunday, and it's back to possible showers Monday with a high of 20 degrees. It's 20 degrees now in the capital city. I'm Thomas Dias. 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
5: To Bouchard, scores! Bouchard throws, that's complete and into the end zone. Candler up, Edmonton, touchdown out. The Edmonton Oilers pour onto the ice. They are the Western Conference champions for the second year in a row.
6: 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And now, here's your host, Brendan Escott, on 880 Chad.
7: Can we get through one more show to get us to the weekend, my friends? I think we can do it together. 2 hours. The countdown is on. Looking forward to what we've got in store. Hope you are, too. It's Inside Sports tonight on Chad on Fine Friday in Edmonton. We've got Eamon Hasham on the other side of the glass, pressing the buttons, working the ones and twos. Of course, you got me, as you always do. Though I will be taking some time away in the middle of next week, moving on toward the end of the month. So we've got just a couple days left together here in this summertime. And then before you know it, we'll be talking hockey. We'll be talking Oilers. It's all sort of right there knocking on the door. We're just trying not to sweep summer under the rug, so to say. We're trying to enjoy these final few days. And there is still a reasonable amount of stuff going on. I mean, you've got CFL football on TV tonight. You've got NFL football on TV tonight. The Blue Jays are in action. They're on Apple TV, so you've got to have the subscription if you're watching them. And we're gearing you up for the Elks and Argonauts tomorrow. Of course, 1 o'clock kickoff on 880 Ched's airwaves, 11:30 for the countdown show, bright and early in the morning. Probably working on your second or third cup of coffee by the time 11:30 rolls around. Why not have the radio on? Morley and Dave and Blake and Gord, they'll all keep you company. Dave's actually going to help keep you company a little later on in this show. About half an hour from now, we'll connect with our show producer, the color analyst of the Elks broadcast here on 880 Ched, Dave Campbell, joining us in just a bit. Then we'll go to the other side of this matchup. We'll talk to Argos color analyst, Ben Grant. He works for TSN 1050 radio out in the Big Smoke, out in TO. So we will connect with Ben at 7:05. And Alex Barth from 98.5, the Sports Hub out in Boston, the flagship station of Boston sports. Pretty cool to connect with Alex in a little while here and talk New England Patriots with him as our training camp tour continues, the Inside Sports version of the training camp tour. So that's what's in store tonight. Also have the final set of Monster Truck Throwdown tickets to give away. So we'll do another text-in contest a little later on in the show tonight. Looking forward to making your night by sending you to Rad Torque Raceway. Monster Truck Throwdown goes not this weekend, but next. 20th, 21st, 22nd. Out at Rad Torque. That'll be a good one. This football game promises to be a good one. It's the Jays and Yankees and a good one. We've got good vibes going on this Friday night. So let's hear how the vibes were at practice today for the Edmonton Elks, who did a walkthrough on their final day getting ready for action against the Argonauts. And the messaging this week, according to Cody Fajardo, sounded something like this.
8: Message was simple. It's we have two games before our bye week. We're on game 9 of game 10 stretch, which guys are feeling it a little bit, and we have to be a competitive football team. If we get to the bye week 8-3, every single one of our goals is obtainable. And even if we don't, we've done such a good job of banking wins early. Our mindset is two home games. We have to play good football. If we find a way to win both of those, we're 8-3 at the bye. We have everything we want ahead of us.
7: Yeah, I mean, wouldn't that be a dream come true for this team? You got a lot of work to go in front of you before you get to 8-3, certainly. You've got a Toronto team that comes in at 4-4, but having won two games in a row. Chad Kelly is one to push the ball down the field. He's going to give his team plenty of opportunities to win a football game. In fact, he's on pace for over 6,000 passing yards, Chad Kelly is. 6,000 passing yards, my friends. He's a gunslinger in every sense of the traditional meaning of the word. And it is, well, it's something they're going to have to be ready for, ready to take advantage of, all the rest of it. But it comes down to, you know, right now, and especially when you're trying to put the brakes on a two-game losing streak for the Elks, as Coach Killam explains, it comes down to leaders taking ownership.
9: You know, I think that work is done throughout the back end of last year, throughout the offseason, throughout training camp. It's the messaging on a day-to-day basis where I didn't say three words over there. That the team took over. And I think that that's a reflection of where we're at.
7: Yeah, a group that can sort of self-police that way, I think, is obviously a very mature group. And we're seeing that out of this team this year. Coach Killam again on the response from two straight losses.
9: Respond in practice all week, saying the right things, doing the right things, taking care of our body. You know, we suffered a letdown out there. There's no getting around that. We played two, you know, really high emotion, high intensity games before that. And but, you know, just the way practice went this week, the way they just broke the team down, I feel like we're ready to rock and roll.
7: Yeah, well, good to hear. And we'll ask Dave how he felt practice went. Argo is looking for three wins in a row, as I say. Cody Fajardo making his 23rd consecutive start for Edmonton. That is the most in a row by any Edmonton quarterback since Mike Riley wrapped up 36 straight in 2018. Fajardo, 23 consecutive starts for the Elks. He's 55-39-1 across 96 career starts. With Edmonton specifically, he's 12-10. 5-7 versus Toronto. So, you know, not terrible, not great. Fajardo says the West is, especially with that BC victory last night over Calgary, the West division in the CFL, it's tightening up.
8: Yeah, this is always that time of year when it seems like the top teams, I mean, minus the East, because that's a little bit different, but the top teams and the bottom teams, that's where it kind of starts evening out. And, you know, for us last year, it was very close to that point where we started, you know, gaining traction on those top teams. So we know that role. We know teams are hunting. And at this point, we're second in the West. And in order to stay relevant, we have to win football games. More importantly, we have to win at home. Like, you know, we're 3-1 at home. We're a good football team at home. We got to give our crowd a reason to continue to keep coming. But I'm excited. I think this week of prep, the guys' energy was at an all-time high. Coming off of two losses, really emotional games, playing two of the best teams in the CFL. But at the end of the day, when you look at it, we played the two teams in the Grey Cup and split with both of them, 1-1. Like that right there, of course you would want to win every game, but that right there tells us that we are a good enough football team that if we play our brand of football, we can win any game.
7: Yeah, absolutely they can. They've already demonstrated that. We know where they're at at this stage of the season. We know who they can beat. We know they can beat everybody that they need to. I think it's just like proving they can do it on any given Sunday, kind of a thing. Because that game against Montreal definitely cast some doubt. I say any given Sunday, it's the CFL. It could be any given day of the end of the week. But you know what I mean. And here comes Chad Kelly. Again, I say, a guy that is a very polarizing figure for a plethora of reasons, but certainly his game is loud. His game is very loud. He's got up over 300 passing yards 6 times already this year. So he is a thrower of the football, and they don't have a tremendous ground game, so he has to be a good thrower of the football. Here's his counterpart, Cody Fajardo, talking about his impressions of Chad Kelly.
8: Huck 'em football, you know what? And some guy that mentally, that takes a lot of fortitude to be able to do that, to be able to bounce back. Like, you throw 3 or 4 picks and to have 3 or 4 touchdowns. Like, the one thing I know about Toronto is they live and die by Chad Kelly. Like, that's their offense and that's where their production comes from. They don't try to establish a run game. Their running back's going to get 6 to 8 carries. You know, it's going to be all on Chad Kelly. And I feel like sometimes as a quarterback, if you're not seeing it right, if you don't see the game the right way and everything's on you, you're going to fall into some traps. Like, I'm fortunate enough to have guys like Rankin where if I'm not seeing it or I miss a couple throws, we hand a ball off and we don't feel like we're so stagnant.
7: Yeah, exactly. You do have the option of Rankin, though it hasn't been used a whole heck of a lot lately. Rankin limited to just 15 carries and 2 receptions over the last 2 games, and he failed to record a catch for the first time this season last week as well. So this is a guy that they obviously need to get going, because we know what he can do when he has the ball in his hands, and he's got that just earth-shattering, game-breaking ability. Coach Killam on Chad Kelly's penchant to throw interceptions.
9: You got to make the plays that present themselves. You know, he's going to hit some shots, and, you know, we've got to reset and come back to work. But then, you know, if he puts the ball in harm's way, we've got to do a good job of taking it away.
7: And that's where Terrell Ford is going to be licking his chops out there, certainly. How about Therese Reed with an opportunity as a rookie halfback out there to potentially come up with one in his first game? You never know. You never know. It's going to be a game where the ball's in the air a lot. But that, of course, equates to pretty big playability as well, if you ask Coach Killam.
9: Some explosion plays leading to wins. I mean, you know, they've gotten loose. You know, we've just got to play sound defense. We've got to maintain the structure of what we're doing. That's not only keeping the top on, but at times, you know, we always stop run first in all our calls. I mean, I think, you know, that's who they want to be as a defense. It doesn't change this week. Limiting explosions is what's key.
7: So too is red zone efficiency. Limiting explosions, that was evident against Montreal. But the red zone efficiency was actually there. They went 3 for 3 in that territory last week against Montreal, and that helped keep the game close for a period of the game anyway. Here's Cody Fajardo.
8: You know what? We kind of simplified things play calling wise, played a little bit more of our stuff, and just instead of getting exotic and special down there, we allowed guys to just play fast, and I think that really was a bonus. Also, on one drive, I felt like we scored 3 times. TJ's, it was a bobble. They called it incomplete. I said clear view. It was a touchdown. The next play, they PIK on, don't call it, so we should have been at the one, and then we score with Cephas on the next one. So I'm taking that as 5 for 5 in the red zone, just because everybody's been talking about it, harping on it. So I'm glad the guys responded. And I think our plan is similar going into this week, staying simple down there. Let us go fast.
7: You know, and that said, there's obviously the Argonauts defense is going to have something to say about things. And Cody Fajardo acknowledges that as well. The Argos defense, he says, is pretty good.
8: I think the numbers are skewed a little bit. Everybody wants to talk about early on. They had some injuries on defense. They were trying to do some stuff that they're no longer running anymore. And Saskatchewan, really, and Calgary at the home game when VA threw for 7 touchdowns or whatever, those are outliers that kind of juice the numbers. Their last 3 games, like, they held VA to 150 yards passing. They're holding, I think they're only letting up 80 yards a carry in a game. So, like, they're stopping the run. They're making it hard on quarterbacks, throwing tight window throws. So we have our hands full. Like, this team is a much better football team than 4-4. I don't think their record dictates that, because they've figured out they have a lot of veterans on their team. It's going to be one of those freaking knock it out slugfest, back and forth, and we just got to have the legs to finish.
7: Yeah, absolutely. Can't wait for this game. Again, it's a 1 o'clock kickoff. You can head out there. It's supposed to be a nice day at Commonwealth Stadium, so enjoy it. If you do get the chance to make your way down there, make sure you say hi to Morley and Dave and Blake and the gang at the tailgate party. They'll be there as well. Man, BC's coming on. So suddenly the West is... Suddenly the West, you better be careful. You better mind your P's and Q's, because they've got a little bit of a buffer right now, but it could go away quick in the second half of a season. All 3 teams behind Edmonton, they're 4 points behind them, 8 points to Edmonton's 12. But any one of these teams could emerge. BC's won 3 games in a row. Calgary and Winnipeg have both lost 2 games in a row. Winnipeg playing tonight, I believe, against Ottawa. Yeah, Ottawa is the opponent in Winnipeg. So we'll keep an eye on that game. We'll keep an eye on your NFL action throughout the course of this show tonight. We'll keep an eye on the Blue Jays as well. But yeah, we're walking you right up to a kickoff tomorrow at 1 o'clock. So we will hear from Dave and the other color analyst, Ben Grant, from the other side of things. TSN 1050 out in Toronto. Looking forward to that conversation as well. Right now, though, we are going to take our first time out on Inside Sports. We'll come right back in a minute.
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0: almost underway in Winnipeg. That one kicks off in about 10 minutes officially by the time the anthems are sung, I would imagine that. And then we've got three football games in the NFL that are ongoing right now. Denver has a 17-0 lead over Atlanta as we take an early look at the out-of-town scoreboard for our friends at GCL Diesel, critical engine component suppliers of pumps, injectors, and turbochargers for the transportation, mining, agricultural, and oil and gas industries. GCL Diesel is diesel understood. 23-0 now as the score jumps up. So they obviously just put a touchdown on the board. Denver did. Up on Atlanta. It is 10-10. New York Jets and Tampa Bay Buccaneers. And the Washington Commanders have a 10-7 lead over Miami. That game is at the 2-minute warning in the first half. Lots more to come over the course of this weekend as well. Some Saturday action, lots of Saturday action, including our first look at the LA Rams. We had the Rams guest on last night, Blaine Grisek. If you missed any of our training camp previews, you can certainly go back into the back catalog of the podcast and check them out there. 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To search for Inside Sports, you can check it out. Reminder again, over the course of the show tonight, we are going to give away some of those Monster Truck Throwdown tickets, so stay tuned for that. That'll likely be in hour number two, but you never know. I might throw that curveball in there and do it at the end of hour number one. So just be listening. Make it easy on yourself. Get the text fingers ready, and we are looking to send you, of course, to Rad Torque Raceway. That'll be a fun experience for somebody. We've already sent, four listeners this week. Looking to send a fifth pair. Very cool. Other news that happened today, just as it pertains to the Edmonton Oilers, and it frankly doesn't really pertain to the Edmonton Oilers, but former Oiler Jeff Skinner signing a contract overseas. He's playing in Switzerland this upcoming year. A veteran of over 1,000 NHL games. He's 34 now. Was placed on waivers last February by the Sharks. So his NHL career is effectively done by all indications here. And he signs with a team that I cannot pronounce in Switzerland. How about that? Yeah, otherwise not a huge news day. I saw that Juraj Slafkovský of the Montreal Canadiens named the top Slovakian hockey player. The Islanders will hold a fan vote for a third jersey. That's very cool, I guess, if you're an Islanders fan. I've seen some scuttlebutt online about a third jersey for the Oilers this year. I haven't really heard anything personally, so I can't confirm. Wouldn't anyway. I think those types of things stay locked up until the last possible minute. But it'd be pretty cool if there was a new Oilers kit this year. All right, what do you say we take a time out for the news? Thomas Dias will read you the headlines here on 880 CHED. And when we get back, we'll talk with Elks color analyst, show producer Dave Campbell. Find out how practice went this week, how things are looking heading into this Saturday affair with the Toronto Argonauts. It's Brendan Escott with you tonight. Inside Sports, live on 880 CHED.
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10: This is Global News at 6:30. I'm Thomas Dias. It's 20 degrees. Wrapping up 880 CHED Time Saver Traffic, here's Justin Durbin.
11: Wrapping up what has been a bit of a busy drive, on a good note, it looks like traffic is starting to move better on Yellowhead eastbound towards Winterburn Road. Eastbound traffic may need to stay over to the left, but not seeing the delays we were seeing. We do still have delays Highway 16 westbound as you make your way towards Highway 44. Collision there westbound, you'll need to stay over to the right. And just waiting on some volume to work its way through on the South Henday eastbound near the Henday Bridge crossing. A collision from earlier cleared up, but still lots of volume working through. 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With 880 CHED Time Saver Traffic, I'm Justin Durbin.
10: Thank you, Justin. A man has been seriously injured in what police call a stranger attack after the AC/DC rock concert in Vancouver. It took place yesterday just before midnight when a couple was walking back to their hotel near Nelson and Richard Street from the concert at BC Place Stadium. Police say someone approached the couple from behind and punched one of them hard in the face, causing him to fall. The victim struck his head hard on the pavement and has now been hospitalized with serious injuries. Police say the suspect ran off and remains on the loose and are urging witnesses in the case to come forward. And preparations are underway in Hawaii for what could be a hurricane when it arrives this weekend. ABC's Alex Stone says people on the islands are being told to get ready.
12: Hurricane warnings are now up for Hawaii County as Tropical Storm Lala continues churning closer to the Hawaiian Islands. It's now forecast to become a hurricane as it approaches a big island on Saturday. The exact timing and intensity are still uncertain, and much of it will depend on how close it tracks to the Hawaiian Islands. But still, heavy rain, strong wind, and rough surf are expected in Hawaii through the weekend.
10: Landfalls on the Hawaiian Islands have only happened a handful of times in the modern record. 880 CHED weather, the temperature dips to 10 degrees overnight before rising to 24 tomorrow under a mainly sunny sky. I'm Thomas Dias. Your next scheduled newscast at 7 on 880 CHED.
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0: Inside the BetMGM studios at 880 Chet headquarters, it's Brendan Escott with you on Inside Sports tonight. We'll hang out for the first two nights tomorrow, or next week, I should say. Tomorrow you got football. First two nights of next week, and then I'm off for the rest of August, and you will have our next guest, as a matter of fact, as your host, taking over the airwaves. We are pleased to bring aboard at this time for a little Edmonton Elks football talk, the color analyst of the team, the producer of this here program. It is Dave Campbell. Dave, thanks for taking some time for us tonight. How you doing?
1: Absolutely, Brendan. Good to be here. And people are going to hear a lot of me starting next week, but I hope we're good with that. Yeah, I think we'll be okay.
0: We'll be okay. Absolutely, we will. We're in good hands. And we're also at the halfway point of the CFL season. And the Elks, well, they're 6-3. Like, not bad, you know? Not bad at all. I don't know what expectations really were out of the gate, but I feel like they have been exceeded. When you step back and sort of evaluate this team through nine games, what's standing out to you?
1: You know, look, if, and I think this phrase gets thrown around too easy, you know, if you told me they were 6-3 in, you know, March, you would be happy with that. And in a general sense, yes. Obviously not happy with two straight losses. But what has stood out to me, Brendan, this is a tough team. This is a scrappy team. This is a team that is very difficult to play the deeper the game goes. And we have seen them win many games in the fourth quarter and different ways. We've seen 57-yard field goals. We have seen them score 28 points against the Ottawa Redblacks at home. We've seen the defense, hold in a tight game against the BC Lions. There's a number of ways that they have won ball games. And, you know, it's a good sign when a team can win in a multiple different amount of ways. You see the leadership from Cody Fajardo. You see a defense that has continuity. And, you know, it's a coaching staff that's taken a step forward. So really it's a team that believes, is a team that plays tough. And that's been a real, kind of catalyst to why they win. I mean, they just don't go away, and you better deliver the knockout blow early, or they're just going to keep coming at you.
0: Yeah, it's been impressive to watch the guile that this team has. Like, they just are, scrappy is a really good word for it, I think. And so en route to six wins, you mentioned it. We've seen so many different ways. You know, whether it's the defense having a night or Cody having a night or Rankin having a night, it's pretty impressive. And unfortunately, last week they ran up against a team who's, well, their entire offense had a night against Edmonton, but they've kind of been doing that over the course of the season. So I don't look at things and say that they've been blown apart or any stretch of the imagination. But I wonder, Dave, how do you evaluate the loss against Montreal, given that Edmonton hung around for a little bit and then ultimately there was a lot of separation by the time the final whistle blew?
1: You know, I compare it to the loss, not the home loss to the Riders, where I think that, you know, the Riders just did a good job of actually pulling a page out of the script of the Elks. And, you know, they got better as the game got longer and they got tougher and they got, you know, more dug in. I remember the game in Kelowna on July 4th when the Elks lost by 12 points, 36-24. And I felt, in that game, there was a lot of mistakes the Elks made. I mean, they were in that ball game, I think, for most of that game. You know, there was turnovers. Cody Fajardo had three picks in the second half, I believe. There was a fumble by Rankin. But when I look at the loss in Montreal, they flat out got beat. I mean, Montreal was the best team throughout that entire game, even though it was a very close game, relatively close. I mean, it was a one possession, 7-point deficit going into the half. And then the Elks come out and they fumble the ball away on the first possession. Montreal scores on the next one. And then Cody Fajardo throws a pick on a great play from Tyrese Beverett. And the Balls, you know, they score off that turnover as well. The Alouettes do. Just the Alouettes are just that good. I mean, they are a machine. They are absolutely a juggernaut. But I think the Elks were annoyed about how they played. But I think, you know,

0: offense. I really believe they do. That being said, I don't think they want to play the run and gun game. You know, they don't want to make it a track meet. They don't want to, you know, my possession, I score, then you score, then I score, then you score. Mm-hmm. I think the Elks have to try and play more to the style of controlling games, get the run game back going, get Rankin established, get him touches, I guess, and have the defense dictate the game as well. And they got to get back to that. I think it's been a little too scrambly over the last three games, and they got to get back to, you know, being who they are, which is more efficiency.
1: How would you say the practice was this week? You know, mood-wise, execution-wise, what'd you see out there?
0: Yeah, I wouldn't say there is a lot of anger. I would say there was a lot of frustration to the fact that they're just not at their standard. I mean, I shouldn't speak for everybody. I mean, Joel DeBlanco looks like he was very, you know, he said it, I'm ticked off, right? I mean, and a lot of player defenders are ticked off right now. I mean, they've allowed 36.7 points on average in the last three games. So, you know, there's a feeling on defense. They're just not playing to that standard. They're a little bit loose in coverage, and there's, you know, maybe a bit of some spotty communication up front and things of that nature. And they're letting the run game, I think, their run defense sometimes gets a little spotty at points. And, I mean, Travis Tice had a game, you know, Conley had a game, a good game, not necessarily to Tice's level, but, you know, he had some quality touches in that win on August 1st here. So, you know, so I think on defense, it's just we have to get back to playing fast and physical. And it's tough to do that when you lose Kenny Logan Jr. in the Sam linebacker spot, and you lose Tamari Fox, who's a very physical player up front. But, you know, that's where depth comes in. So Terrence Reed's going to play on the halfback spot on the short side. And you got, Gavin Myers had a good season, you know, in a reserve role. He'll start. On offense, I think it's just and you know, Cody Fajardo talked about the red zone. You know, they were three for three last week. Really, I mean, it was 2 for 2, although Taylor Powell engineered a late drive in the game, and Carter Kettle scored his first CFL touchdown, not taking anything away from Carter at all. But in the two drives that the Elks scored with Cody Fajardo at the helm, he said, in the red zone, we kind of played more free and more loose. And maybe that's what they just have to keep doing. And, you know, from a play caller standpoint, from Jordan Maksimek, he's maybe just got to play the situation more than play. I think he likes the system that he runs, and he's trying to keep to the system that he's comfortable with. But sometimes you got to just play the play, right? And I thought they did that more in the red zone. So, you know, don't go to Justin Rankin just 7 times when he's got an 8.9 yard average, for goodness sake. You got to keep going to the guy, right? Especially when it's working. You got to get touches to your best player. And I think, you know, we have seen they've gone away from that. And then special teams, you know, Mark Killam took a lot of onus on directing special teams. And Des Cotillier is the special teams coordinator. But, you know, Mark Killam, that's his forte, right? So there was a lot more teaching on special teams. And this is a young group that's also been hit by some injuries as well. So I think it's more they're frustrated because they know this is not who they are, even in that win against the Riders. That was too scrambly. It was exciting, and they were able to, you know, pull out a big win. But they got to learn to control games better, and they got to learn to be more fundamentally sound. And I think that was a big focus of practice, and just getting back to their standard. I don't think anyone's angry. I think there is frustration. And I don't think in the past where you see, you know, when you're going, the past Elks teams, when they're going through this type of stretch, that they get caved in mentally. I think they're dug in, and they're going, we have 2 games left before the bye. We're starting to get really fatigued, but it's 2 games. We're at home. It's a great opportunity to go into the bye with 7 or 8 wins.
1: Yeah, 8 would be incredible. 7 would be satisfactory, I would think, at this juncture for sure. We've got Dave Campbell on the line. You recognize the voice. He'll be hosting this show next week and into the final couple weeks of the month of August. But first, what can you tell us about Toronto? What do we know right now? I mean, they're coming in with their own expectations and sort of a different style of football. But when you watch them, Dave, what stands out?
0: I don't know if you played the clip from Cody Fajardo, but he described Chad Kelly as huck 'em and chuck 'em, right?
1: Yeah.
0: And his point about this team

0: runs through Chad Kelly is so true, right? Like, out of any of all teams in the league, nine teams, no team heartbeats faster or slower than Chad Kelly's heartbeat, right? I mean, if he's going, everyone else is going. If he's having an off game, everyone else seems to be having an off game. And he's dangerous to the opposition, and he's dangerous to his own team. But the one thing that you know about the Argos, they don't go away, right? You can have a two-possession lead on them. You can have a one-possession lead on them. You think you have them, and then they just keep coming. You know, I think defensively they're getting better each and every week. They just added Sean Lemon, who's 37 and still sacking quarterbacks, which is amazing. I thought at the time, I'm going, what are you doing? Who's on your practice roster? And then he starts performing like he usually does. I'm like, well, I'll be quiet now. And then you got Janarian Grant in the special teams, right? And he already has two punt return touchdowns. And he has the most explosion returns in the league with five. That's punt returns over 30 yards. And then he has the best average in the league, over 17. So it's a team that definitely, you know, like their quarterback, he can be really inconsistent. But, man, when he's on, to like the team, oh, I mean, they are tough to stop. They are a wagon as well. So this is going to be a real interesting affair tomorrow. And I think the Elks defensively are looking forward to the challenge, but they understand that Chad Kelly is a gunslinger, and he'll keep coming. And it doesn't matter how many picks he throws. He just keeps coming because he wants to throw the ball downfield.
1: Yeah, I imagine it's a game that Terrell Ford has had circled on the calendar for, well, as long as Kelly's been making headlines as this sort of Charlie Chuckum downfield kind of quarterback. You know, I think that there's a big day in there for Terrell if he wants there to be one, or even I was hinting earlier, I mean, Terrez Reed, how great would it be for him to go and pluck an interception in his first game too, right? Like, I see opportunities for plays to be made. Just got to go execute.
0: Yeah, no question. And I mean, you know, you played the comment from Tyrell Ford earlier in the week. I encourage every quarterback, or I want to let every quarterback know that I'm open, right? So he's had a great year, and I think you make a good argument that Tyrell Ford is at the halfway mark is the leading candidate for the Elks nominee for most outstanding defensive player. You know, Joe DeBlanco is up there as well. But yeah, Tyrell Ford. Looks like Tyrell Ford and then some from that great year he had 2 years ago with the Winnipeg Blue Bombers. And, you know, he's always motivated. He's annoyed because he should have had seven interceptions, and I would agree with him. So, but he's two off his career high, and we got nine games to go. You know, and Terrez Reed, just to comment on him, this is how Mark Kellum describes him, as this year's version of J.J. Ross. So if that's true, and he'll line up beside J.J. Ross on the short side of the field. He'll be at the halfback spot. Ross will be at the corner. If that happens, oh boy. I mean, this is a great find for the Elks. So the good news about Kenny Logan's one game injury list, so hopefully he'll be back. Maybe not next week, but maybe a Labor Day. Remember, he got 17 games in between games, you know, next Friday and Labor Day. So, but yeah, I mean, I think you know, Chad Kelly can give a defense maybe that chance to kind of feel good again, because, you know, he puts it in areas maybe he shouldn't. And this is a defense definitely who, you know, they like to take the football away and they like to turn the football over.
1: What's one thing that you want to see from the Elks over the next month, Dave, that would make you say, okay, this team is absolutely a legitimate Grey Cup contender?
0: I would say, I mean, more finish in the red zone for sure. I mean, they can't be settling for field goals. I thought last week was a good step in the right direction despite the loss, but they got to score more touchdowns. You know, I mean, you look at Cody Fajardo's season, and he's on pace to have over 5,000 yards. One of five quarterbacks in the league that's on pace to have 5,000 yards. The others are, of course, Chad Kelly, Trevor Harris, Jake Mayer, if you can believe, and Davis Alexander. The record's four, by the way. That's happened twice, or three times, sorry. The last time, 2018. So you put up all those numbers and you're, you know, settling for field goals. That has to change. They have to get their run game involved, or they have to get Justin Rankin involved So I think that's part of it. You know, some good health up front would be great too. And, you know, Colter Woodmansey is getting closer, so that would help. Their special teams, they got to settle down. I mean, they're giving up too many explosion returns, and that's a concern. So I think that's an area they have to try and limit the damage as far as the return game against. And I think their own return game, I like Javon Leak. I think he's played well in the kickoff return game, but they got to get more done in the punt return game. And then on the defense, it's just, you know, getting back to being that fast physical team and getting the details ironed out. Because like a bit of a concern is that they've given up a lot of explosions, right? And they weren't doing that in the first six games. It was only 6 30-yard plus plays they were giving up in the first six games. They've given up 8 in the last 3. And that's not giving up 1 2 weeks ago at home, right? So just playing more sound and efficient. But, you know, the attitude is there. The style of play is there. They're a tough team. But now you have to kind of have the fundamentals, and you have to have the play and the execution follow. And I think that's what I'm looking for. It's just sharper execution over the next few weeks.
1: Looks like you guys are going to get some marvelous weather for this game tomorrow, Dave. So enjoy it. I appreciate you coming on the show tonight. Have a great call with Morley, okay?
0: Thank you. Have a good weekend. Enjoy the game tomorrow.
1: Thank you very much. That's Dave Campbell, show producer, Elks color analyst here on 880 CHED as well. Yeah, we're looking at like a high of 24 degrees, sunny skies. It's going to be a good weekend, my friends. And I don't play meteorologist on the radio unless I've got good news for you. And that seems to be pretty good news. If it changes at the last minute, you don't get to hold it against me, though. Just so you know. There's the disclaimer. It's 6:51 in Edmonton. Tell you how the football games are going when we get back to Inside Sports here on CHED.
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1: 1 o'clock kickoff tomorrow, Commonwealth Stadium. It's the Elks and Argonauts. We'll keep setting it up on the other side of this next newscast with Ben Grant, the color analyst of the Toronto Argonauts on TSN 1050 out in Toronto. Deep shot by Jake Mayer is way too deep, and that'll keep this game scoreless in Winnipeg. Ottawa still trying to crack the goose egg in the win column. They are 0-8 on the year through one half of the season. That's the CFL action. NFL wise, we take a peek. No, that is a spam call I don't need to answer. We take a peek here and see in the third quarter, Denver holding a 24-0 lead over Atlanta. It's 13-10 Jets over Tampa Bay. Washington up 17-7 in the other game. That's in the third quarter as well. They're up over Miami 17-7. Malik Willis getting a look there in Miami colors for the first time. He was their big offseason acquisition at quarterback, coming over after a small stint in Green Bay. Yeah, that's the rundown there. Blue Jays are in action as well, and they are down a run to the Yankees. It's 1-0 in the bottom of the sixth inning. Again, that game not being televised on your regular provider tonight, so you'll have to check out your friendly neighborhood Apple TV subscription if you'd like to see Blue Jays action go into this evening. That's where that is. We can tell you this. I want to give away some Monster Truck tickets. We're going to do that. I've got half a hankering to do it right now, but I'm going to run out of time if I do. So maybe let's do it in the next half hour, 45 minutes or so. Does that sound good to you? Get those texting fingers ready. And you can always text the show anyway, 780-451-8800. You hear something you want to interact with, you hear an opinion you like, you don't like, you have an opinion of your own you'd like to share, we'd love to hear from you. 780-451-8800 to the inbox. Can call it as well. Usually we will park the phone calls and just go with the text messages, but yeah, you never know. Maybe I'm feeling generous with the airtime tonight. It is a Friday after all. Whole nother hour of the show left. Again, we are giving tickets away to Monster Truck Throwdown. We're going to go to New England and talk to Patriots beat reporter Alex Barth from 98.5, the Sports Hub out in Boston. But up next, we're going to the other side of the Elks and Argonauts matchup with Argos color analyst Ben Grant. So don't go anywhere. More Inside Sports coming up right around the corner after a global news weather traffic update with Thomas Dias.

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9: This is Global News at 7 o'clock. I'm Thomas Dias. It's 20 degrees. Elections Alberta says there's been significant social media misinformation about voter registrations ahead of the October referendum, and it's trying to set the record straight. A number of people online have claimed to have had their voter registration removed without their consent, but Elections Alberta says registrations cannot be removed by others through the online tool VoterLink. The agency says the social media rumors are an effort to cast doubt about the referendum process, and it expects there will be more of them. An Alberta family is taking the province to court after paying nearly $200,000 for their daughter's spine surgery in the U.S. As Global's Quinn Oler explains, they're arguing that lengthy wait times left them with no viable option at home.
10: In just a few years, Vienna Petitella's spine curved from 40 degrees to nearly 70, leaving her in almost constant pain from her scoliosis. Her family searched for options here in Canada, but available surgeries would have limited her mobility, and wait lists stretched for more than 2 years. They found a surgeon in the U.S. and applied to Alberta's Out-of-Country Health Services Committee for funding. They were denied, instead having to pay the nearly $200,000 bill. They appealed the decision, but were denied again. Now the family, with help from the Canadian Constitution Foundation, has filed a judicial review to get the money reimbursed, stating Vienna's constitutional rights were violated. Her mom, Janine, says the family had no option.
11: If the out-of-country health doesn't do what they're supposed to do, which is to help Albertans get surgeries when wait times become excessive, they have to answer, what were we supposed to do?
10: The
12: The ministry in charge said in a statement it cannot comment because the case is before the courts, but added experimental procedures are not funded. According to court documents obtained by Global News, the family's doctor provided the committee confirmation the surgery was not experimental. Quinn Oler, Global News.
13: A beloved local chef and entrepreneur has passed away. Brad Smoliak was the founder of Kitchen by Brad Smoliak. He brought people together through food and education, all while overcoming significant health challenges. Smoliak was born with a congenital heart defect and was featured in a number of global stories over the years. He had helped to open a hardware grill with his wife Leanne and two other people, and later went on to be the culinary director at Trail Appliances. A post by his wife says Smoliak passed away on Tuesday. He was 60 years old. Well, donations can be made in his honor to the Mazankowski Alberta Heart Institute. And south of the border, a potential disaster was averted today when a highly alert air traffic controller in Phoenix recognized two American Airlines jets mistakenly had the same flight number, 2482. The air traffic controller acted quickly to avoid confusion and keep them a safe distance apart. As one of the planes was arriving from Chicago after the other one had just taken off.
14: America 2482 on the arrival. I need you to maintain 10,000.
15: 10,000 for American 2482 on the arrival.
14: And there's an American 2482 on a 0730 code. Is that correct on the departure?
15: Affirmative, climbing 900,000.
14: Roger. On the departure, I need you to maintain 900,000. Traffic 1 o'clock in 10 miles. Is your company, same call sign, out of 1,800 descending to 10,000?
15: Incredible. We're looking. Thank you. Inside, actually, American 2482 on the departure.
13: Calm, cool, and collected, even a bit amused. Normally the same plane flies both legs of the round trip, but American employed a second plane after the flight out of Chicago was delayed. The incident will be investigated. 880 Ched weather down to 10 degrees overnight with a mainly sunny high of 24 for tomorrow's football game at Commonwealth Stadium. Sunny Sunday with a high of 25. I'm Thomas Dias. Your next scheduled newscast at 7:30 on 880 Ched.
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7: Edmonton's home for great stories, local heroes, and everything you need on the Oilers and Elks. 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And now, here's your host, Brandon Escott, on 880 Chad.

0: show tonight. BetMGM Studios, 880 Chet Headquarters. It is Brendan Escott. Eamon Hasham is here as well, pressing the buttons. We do go to the other side of this matchup between the Elks and the Argonauts. It's coming up tomorrow, 1 o'clock on these very airwaves, 11:30 in the morning for the Countdown to Kickoff show. For a look at the other side, we're pleased to be joined on the hotline by Ben Grant from TSN 1050 out in Toronto. Ben, thanks so much for jumping aboard. How are you doing tonight?
1: I'm doing great. Always happy to talk Argos and Elks.
0: Yeah, definitely. We got a good game in store. We got a couple of quarterbacks that have been playing some pretty good ball this year. But I wonder, just from the standpoint of the Argonauts so far, I mean, first year with Mike Miller taking over for Ryan Dinwiddie, how would you characterize this 4-4 start?
1: I've been very impressed with Coach Miller. I think he's been dealt a pretty difficult hand. They opened with 7 straight road games, as you recall, and just trying to manage a new team. You got a new coaching staff. You're the new man in charge, and you are playing for basically 3 months out of a university campus, not in your home city. I think he did a remarkable job with that. I always kind of said if the Argos could get to their first home game at 3-4, then they were in a pretty good position. They did exactly that. Then they won their home opener, and they get to reset. And so, you know, he's done the hard part now. So I think as far as Coach Miller is concerned, it only gets easier from here because you actually have a home stadium. You have a home practice facility. The guys can actually stay in their apartments and places, et cetera. So I think he's done a great job.
0: What have you learned about Coach Miller through the first half of this season?
1: He's very... So he's an interesting combination of old school and new school. He runs very tough practices. Training camp was very physical by CFL training camp standards, and yet he will back his players. He'll go to he'll reward them, and he publicly praises them when they achieve. And he also will take the fall for them at times as well. So it's a little combination of both. And you know, when he first started at training camp, I thought we were going to see sort of that sort of old school coach all the time. And then, you know, he took them out for a movie day because they'd been practicing so beautifully for the week. And that just seemed like out of character. But then I've come to learn that is his character. It's a little bit of both. So you get the sort of the toughness of the practice and that sort of rigor, but you also are rewarded and praised. And, you know, he believes in his players and he gives them the benefit of the doubt.
0: Chatting with Ben Grant from TSN 1050 out in Toronto. How would you say the identity of this team has changed since the Ryan Dinwiddie era? I know it's not been a tremendous amount of time, but what have you noticed?
1: Well, there's been, like, it's really over the last couple of years, so it's into the last year of the Ryan Dinwiddie era. The team that won 2 Grey Cups in the span of 3 years, there's a lot of turnover from that group, and especially on the defense. And last year, the defense really struggled. So this was a whole new defense that they put out there this year, actually bringing the band back together in some ways, bringing back guys like Priester and Amos, and bulking up that D-line, which was so badly needed. So it's taken a few weeks for them to establish themselves. The defense was rough to start the year, but really in the last couple of games, they've looked a lot better. And I think maybe the emergence of a safety named Bubba Bolden, who you'll see out there tomorrow, he's a real player. It's so rare to see CFL teams use Americans at safety. Edmonton did, obviously, with Purifoy for some time, but it doesn't happen a lot in the CFL. And so him back there has been a real difference maker. And that, you know, since he arrived on the scene a couple weeks ago, has really transformed what this Argos defense looked like. There's a new toughness to them that we didn't really see in those opening weeks.
0: Fascinating stuff. Talk to me a bit about Chad Kelly. Speaking of fascinating, the gunslinger, he's put up big numbers, but he's also leading the CFL with 13 interceptions. I wonder how he's viewed in the Toronto market.
1: He's viewed as exciting. you know, that's the one thing you can say about Argos football is you're in for a ride. And it has been a roller coaster, but that's a little bit of what you get with Chad Kelly. Now, I think he's had some unlucky breaks and unlucky bounces, but you are going to get interceptions with Chad Kelly. He doesn't take the easy way out. If he's got options, he's going to go for the deeper option. If it's between a 10-yard pass and a 25-yard pass, he'll try the 25-yard pass. And that's just how he's constructed. And for better or worse, most of the time that works out well, but every so often you get games with picks. Now, somehow, incredibly, the Argos are 2-0 in games where Chad throws four or more picks. That is probably not sustainable. But, you kind of expect that Chad Kelly, you're going to get three touchdowns, two interceptions, and hopefully come away with a win. That's just his style of play. And I think to take that away from him, to tell him to take fewer risks, is maybe jeopardizing losing the good that you get from that gunsling mentality.
0: You don't get the sense, like, they wouldn't try and rein him in at all, right? Like, this is, the message is essentially, in my opinion, this is who Chad Kelly is. Go make plays, right? There would be no way a coach would try and hamstring this.
1: I don't think so, and especially not Mike Miller. Like, Mike Miller was his quarterback's coach before taking over the head coach and offensive coordinator responsibilities. Like, he and Chad have a really good relationship, and it's almost like a family type relationship. They've been together for a few years now. They work so closely together, and he knows what Chad is and loves that about, you know, having a quarterback like Chad Kelly is a gift as an offensive coordinator. But I mean, Miller's been around. He's been around the game a long time. He's coached a lot of football, and he knows. Yeah, this is how this guy is wired. But that wiring is what has made him great. And you just don't want to mess with that. It's like a Corvette. Like, your Corvette it's got great acceleration, great top speed. It's probably not going to steer the best, but that's not what you've got it for. You've got it for the other reasons. And so with Chad Kelly, you're not out there trying to game manage. You're not out there trying to say, well, let's just check down all afternoon. No, you go for it. That's what he does.
0: He won't be able to go for it to Mekhi Polk this week. Polk is going to be out for this game with a foot injury, as I understand it, but a quality season for him. How significant is that loss for this offense? Are they well poised to sort of absorb the loss on one of their better receivers?
1: Yes, but it is still a big loss. Mekhi Polk's been playing great football. He and Chad have a really good rapport with one another. And Polk, I really felt like he was going to be able to play this week. He got banged up early in the game last week against Calgary, was able to tough it out throughout the game, but then really struggled in practice this week. He was limited, and then they had him not practice altogether and eventually ruled him out. The good thing for the Argos is they have had Jake Herslow as a reserve player chomping at the bit to get in. Herslow's numbers in his short CFL career have been outstanding. He's got something like 10 touchdowns in 13 games. It's 800 yards. Like, his production has been through the roof. But it was a scenario this year where he started the season a little banged up, and this guy named Tyler Common from Emporia State, who no one had really had on the radar, he came in and was just lights out. He was leading the league in touchdowns through 4 or 5 weeks of the season. And so Herslow just couldn't get on the field. You had Coxie, who's a star. Polk was making plays. The new guy, Common, was a star as well. And then Kevin Mitchell and Dave Unger, your Canadians, are not going anywhere either. So there was no place for Jake Herslow. I, for one, I'm really excited for Herslow to get on the field, not just for the opportunity to get to see him play, but Argos fans have been sending me messages every single week when I post the depth chart, where's Jake Herslow? So I can finally say, there's Jake Herslow. He's getting the start tomorrow.
0: I love it. We're with Ben Grant for a couple more minutes tonight. He's from TSN 1050 out in Toronto. The running game and the offensive line, I think, were a couple of pretty big question marks coming into this season. How would you evaluate those areas halfway through the year, Ben?
1: The run game's good, and the run blocking has been good from the O-line. They don't use it a lot, and I don't have a great answer as to why. I'm okay with that. Philosophically, I don't really believe running the football is the way to win CFL games. It's helpful. It's great when you can do it to close out games, but I would much rather focus on the pass, and that's what Mike Miller's philosophy seems to be. Like, Sam Hicks, for example, a few weeks ago was I think second at the time in yards per carry in the CFL, and he went into BC and didn't have a single carry in the first half of the football game. It's just been something they haven't gone to, but they can run the football. Now, Pass protection has been a little bit more up and down. They've had great interior play. They added Dakota Shepley in the offseason. Riders, first-round pick from a couple of years back. Peter Nicastro at center, Ryan Hunter at the other guard spot. That's a great interior. Tackle's been a bit more up and down. Those guys in Bland and Kemp have been great run blocking, like I said, but pass protection's been a bit more iffy. Fortunately, Chad Kelly, one of his gifts is pocket management. He's great at sensing pressure. He'll step up, he'll roll out, he'll escape. You don't see him take a ton of sacks based on the number of pressures that he faces game in, game out. So I guess it's a little bit up and down from the line, but the run game is there. I haven't seen them use it a lot yet this year.
0: Yeah, fair enough. Is the ceiling of this team, Ben, ultimately determined by how good Kelly can be? Or is it perhaps more about, you know, whether, say, the defense can consistently hold up its end of the bargain?
1: I think it's more on the defense. Like, I think we know what we're going to get from Chad. I think the Toronto offense is good enough to go as far as the defense will allow them to go. I really do feel that. They didn't have a lot of change this offseason. They basically had everybody back. They added Common, which we didn't see coming, and they added Shepley. But everyone else essentially is the same guy they had last year, but they got Chad Kelly back. You know, he missed last season, and adding in a former MOP is obviously a huge lift for that offense. So we kind of knew what that was going to be, but the defense has been the question mark. But if they play the way they've been playing the last couple weeks, this team can go as far as that play allows them to travel. They're very strong when they, well, I guess this is true for any team, but when all three phases are playing mistake-free football, they can beat anybody. But yeah, I suppose that's true with just about everyone in the CFL.
0: Most specifically to this matchup here with the Elks and the Argonauts, I'm curious what matchups you're looking at across the field. Anything in particular as far as a head-to-head goes? Anything stand out to you about this game that's coming up tomorrow?
1: Not really. Like in other weeks, there's been guys in the secondary, for example, that I thought Toronto would target. I don't really see that with the Elks. I actually like the Elks' pass defense. I think their defense in general is very dangerous. What's interesting to me is, logically, if you were going to attack the Elks with what the Argos have in their arsenal, you would actually probably want to balance it out a bit more, because I think there are some opportunities maybe in the run game, and you don't necessarily want to fire that ball 45 times against this Elks secondary. That said, I kind of expect Toronto to do exactly that. I think Toronto's going to look at it and say, yes, the Elks are dangerous as a secondary. They've got a bunch of guys like Ford especially who you worry about getting their hands on the football, but it's what we do best. We go to the air. And so I think that's what you're going to see tomorrow. Instead of giving them, instead of attacking maybe what they find as an Elks weak spot, I think they're just going to go with what they see as their own strength. So I think you're going to see them throw the ball all over the football field, throw caution to the wind. Who cares about the four interceptions last week? We'll just go back to it again and see if we can have a different fate this time.
0: Well, the weather seems like it's going to hold out for an aerial attack kind of day, certainly. Now, I'll leave you with this, Ben. If you're Mike Miller, what is one thing that you'd like to see or need to see from your football team over the next, let's say, month to convince you that this is definitely a team capable of making a serious playoff run?
1: Well, I think you have to avoid shooting yourself in the foot. And I think they got away with a few last week. Calgary didn't play a very good football game, and they really had no business losing that game. When you win the turnover battle by that kind of margin, you should win. And Calgary just didn't have it. I think, you know, when we talked about the interceptions and you live with those, but you don't necessarily want to live with four. You don't want to live with five turnovers. They turned the ball over in the very first play of the game last week, and you just can't have that kind of stuff. You've got to take advantage of your opportunities. And I think that goes for offense, defense, for special teams. There were a couple opportunities Toronto's defense had last week for what I think would have been pick sixes that were just dropped by members of the Argos secondary who typically have good hands. And so it's those opportunities you can't throw away, because you can win a game against a struggling team like Calgary was last week when you make a few mistakes. You're not going to beat the Elks if you don't take advantage of your opportunities. If Cody Fajardo throws some interception-worthy footballs tomorrow, you've got to pick pick them off. You can't drop them because you're not going to get more opportunities. And I think that's probably going to be the message from Miller going forward these next few weeks, is if you can, you don't have to be an all-star week in and week out, but you just have to avoid sabotaging yourself. And if you can avoid those catastrophic mistakes throughout the course of a football game, there's enough talent on this team where you're going to win far more games than you're going to lose.
0: Makes a lot of sense to me. Ben, this was a lot of fun. Thank you so much for jumping aboard, loaning us some time tonight, and have a great call tomorrow.
1: I appreciate it. Thanks so much.
0: Ben Grant, color analyst for TSN 1050 in Toronto. He is the Argos color analyst. We've heard from the Elks color analyst. And we're going to hear from a Patriots beat reporter coming up in just a few minutes. I've got your Blue Jays update next, but we're going to step aside quickly here on Inside Sports on Chat.
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0: 7:23 in Edmonton. And before we move on, we'll just take the quick minute. We try to every show to remind listeners about the Crisis Helpline 988, a free confidential service available 24 hours a day, 7 days a week for anybody experiencing emotional distress, having thoughts of suicide, or for those concerned about somebody that they care about. I have reached out to 988 myself, so I know that that first step is quite difficult. I get it. Making the call or sending that text, not necessarily easy, but I also know how meaningful it can be to connect with somebody who's there to listen and to help. And if picking up the phone does feel too overwhelming, you can simply text 988 or head online and check out the services there to connect directly with a trained responder. If this encourages even one person to reach out for support or to, say, check in on somebody who may be struggling, then it is certainly worth the minute that we take to share this on the show. Again, that's 988, available anytime, day or night. This is not a good sign in the Winnipeg Blue Bombers game, as there was a hard hit of Bombers quarterback Zach Collaros, who's already dealt with concussion issues this year, and he was slow to get off the ground. In fact, I'm not sure he has gotten off the ground yet. It was a hard check from an unblocked rusher. And down goes Collaros, bit of whiplash. Yeah, we'll see about that. But it might be Drew Brown time once again for the Winnipeg Blue Bombers, who are behind in this game, by the way. At last look, they have scored. So it's a touchdown for them to two field goals for Ottawa, 7-6, the score right now in this game. Ottawa still looking for their first win of the season. Winnipeg trying to move to 5-4 if they can come away victorious. Toronto Blue Jays, top of the eighth inning, are up 2-1. Yeah, they responded well after surrendering one in the top of the sixth. They responded with two in the bottom of the sixth. And now it is Mason Fluharty on the bump, trying to help shut things down for Toronto as their pursuit of the American League wildcard spot continues. They're hanging around there, man. I did not think that this was going to be the case on July 29th. No, sir. But they're only two games back. They've got some teams to jump over. They've got three teams, in fact, they need to jump over. But this looks a lot more in reach than it did, say, 2.5 weeks ago. And the teams that they need to jump over are all losing. Not actively, but they have all lost their most recent game. In fact, Texas has lost three in a row, and they're sitting there half a game back. It's possible. I'm telling you, there's a chance. Football heavy show. We're going to park the CFL for the remainder. And we're going south of the 49th parallel. The NFL training camp tour on Inside Sports continues. We link up with Alex Barth from 98.5, the Sports Hub in Boston. Get a rip rundown on the Patriots, Drake May, Mike Vrabel. The whole lot. It's going to be a good chat. So don't go anywhere. We'll send you off to an update news style with Thomas Dias, and we'll bring it right back to Inside Sports for the final half hour tonight of your week on 880 CHED.
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14: This is Global News at 7:30. I'm Thomas Dias. It's 20 degrees. Here's some better news. Thousands of Okanagan wildfire evacuees in BC are being allowed to return home tonight. The District of Summerland says evacuation orders have been rescinded for about 400 Trout Creek properties east of Highway 97. The Central Okanagan Regional District says similar orders for properties in Peachland will soon follow. The news is not all good, though. The Bald Range wildfire has shown increased activity on other flanks, with a new evacuation order issued for some properties on Princeton Summerland Road west of Summerland. Well, a new progress report on the federal government's climate adaptation strategy says the plan has helped make Canadians more aware of climate change. The CP's Don Mitchell reports.
15: Ottawa says since the strategy was officially launched in 2023, it has taken 73 actions to help communities prepare and mitigate the impacts of climate change and extreme weather, and has spent more than $2 billion implementing its strategy. But climate groups say despite all that work, there's no data indicating whether the work is making any difference. The Canadian Climate Institute says Ottawa is lacking the data to know whether its work has led to fewer homes being flooded every year or fewer people needing to flee wildfires. Don Mitchell, The Canadian Press.
14: And south of the border, the U.S. Army is temporarily grounding all Apache attack helicopter flights after the deadly crash of one near Fort Hood, Texas, this week.
16: The Army says as it's mourning the two aviators who were lost in this week's Apache helicopter crash, and as it tries to better understand why the helicopter crashed, that it's ordering a stand down of all Apache flights temporarily until further notice. Data shows the Apaches have a higher number of mishaps recently than other helicopters in the Army inventory. Alex Stone, ABC News.
14: 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I'm Thomas Dias. Your next scheduled newscast at 8 on 880 Ched.
17: 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It all starts right here on 880 Ched.
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0: Final half hour of the show for the week. Oh, yeah. Looking forward to the weekend. I'm sure you are as well. We've got some football action going on tomorrow at 1 o'clock in the afternoon. You don't even have to wait till the evening. Sunny skies in the forecast. It's all good, baby. Just enjoy a football game, and hopefully one in which the Elks can put the brakes on this losing skid. They come in losers of two in a row. Toronto comes in winners of two in a row. They're 4-4. Edmonton 6-3. One game behind Saskatchewan, technically, because Saskatchewan has the game in hand. The Riders are 6-2 right now. Edmonton coming up on its second bye week of the season in a couple weeks' time. Got to get through Toronto and then Winnipeg first and foremost. And Winnipeg's in action right now. It's 10-6. I am not 100% sure whether we're going to see Zach Collaros back in this game. That was not good. It looked like Drew Brown was, well, I know Drew Brown was in. Does he stay in after that hard hit? Probably. Yeah, I can just see him wandering onto the sidelines right now. No, Collaros is back under center. There it is. All right. Well, maybe he was just winded. That's good for the Blue Bombers, and it's good for the CFL. You want the quarterbacks to be in the game. It just makes a world of difference in the quality of play, the standard of play that you get to see, obviously. And I don't think anybody knows that more than our next guest in terms of how well Drake May played last year and elevated things for the New England Patriots. But before we get to the Pats, I've been promising you all night now for 90 minutes. I've been promising you tickets to Monster Truck Throwdown at Rad Torque Raceway. So here's how you win them. Okay, you get your text and fingers ready. You're going to craft a text with your first and last name, your email address, and the word wheelie, as in the kind of thing that a monster truck does when it's out there tearing up freestyle events. A slap wheelie, a donut, whatever. Text wheelie to 780-451-8800. Put your first and last name on the message and your email address so I know who to get the prize to. That is most helpful as well. Wheelie to 780-451-8800. Put your first and last name and your email address on that text. And with that, I think it's just about time we bring aboard our next guest. We continue our NFL training camp tour south of the border, of course, this time in New England with Alex Barth from 98.5, the sports hub in Boston. Alex, really appreciate the time. How are you doing tonight?
22: I'm good. Thanks for having me.
0: Of course. Let's rewind a little bit here. Obviously, want to talk a bit about 2025, a team that went to the Super Bowl and probably exceeded expectations in getting there. When you look back on the season, what do you think the biggest reason was that the team was able to make such a dramatic leap forward?
22: I think the growth of Drake May was obviously a tremendous part of it. Just took it to another level, was a different quarterback than he was as a rookie. I also think they were a lot more disciplined. The last few years under Belichick and the year with Gerard Mayo, they bad turnovers, bad penalties. They would come at bad times, things like that. And they really just didn't shoot themselves in the foot a ton. And with the rest of the AFC being a weaker conference, simply not making mistakes took them a lot further than you'd expect.
0: When you look back at that Super Bowl loss, Alex, what do you think the biggest lesson that the Pats can take from that experience was?
22: So, yeah, I go a couple ways with that. I think the biggest thing, and I think they invested in it in the offseason, one of two ways, just the offensive line and not being one-dimensional. I think they struggled to run the ball in part because of the offensive line, and that turned them one-dimensional and allowed the Seahawks pass rush to get going, and they were just able to get on Drake May and really throw him off his rhythm from the start. So I think the biggest lesson was that the offensive line was still a work in progress. I mean, this was the worst unit in the league 2 years ago. They weren't going to entirely rebuild it in 1 year, and they've invested in it. They added Elijah or Tucker in free agency at guard. They brought in some blocking tight ends, so that was the biggest thing for me. If they had just been able to block a little better in that game, I don't know, maybe they still don't win it, but I feel like it would have been more competitive.
0: Interesting. We've got Alex Barth on the line from the Sports Hub, 98.5 out in Boston. How much of that run all the way to the Super Bowl do you think changes expectations around this organization heading into 2026?
22: I don't think it changed expectations because I think they had high expectations last year. I think Mike Vrabel came in ready to establish his program right away.

0: Alex, this is, I mean, everything starts with the quarterback, right? And when you get him stepping up the way that he did, no kidding, they reached the heights that they did. But when you compare the quarterback who opened that season, or even the one who finished 2024, to the one who finished last year, where did you see the growth? Decision-making, arm accuracy, where did you see the most noticeable growth in Drake's game?
1: I think it started from decision-making and went from there. He was a lot less reckless with the football. And, you know, some of that came with some negatives. He took a lot of sacks last year, but you'd rather take those sacks and throw bad interceptions or fumble trying to stiff arm a defender off of you or things like that. So I think he took much better care of the football, and that allowed him to settle in. And from there, just he was able to get more of a rhythm. You saw some improved accuracy. He was able to use the deep ball more because I don't know that he improved with the deep ball. I think offensively, they improved because the offensive line was better. He had more time to access that part of the field, but it all starts with him taking care of the football. He went from one of the most turnover-prone quarterbacks in the league as a rookie to last year above average. He wasn't the best at limiting turnovers, but he was up there. So that unlocked just so much about his game and forced defenses to play him a different way, which allowed him to do more. So we'll see if that continues this year, but I think just holding on to the football was huge for him.
0: You think that is the next step in his development there? Like, what would you say is the next step for Drake May if he is to take another one forward this year?
1: So, I mentioned that some of the turnovers turned into sacks. Now it's turning those into throwaways, but I think bigger picture, it's just becoming more in tune and unlocking more of the Josh McDaniels offense, something we've seen him do a lot this summer, just being more involved pre-snap, more on his plate in terms of changing plays, changing protections, hot routing receivers. I don't think that the Josh McDaniels offense is very taxing mentally. There's a lot going on before the snap, immediately after the snap, for the quarterback to mentally process. And I understand why they didn't want to put that all on Drake May in his first year in the system. It took McDaniels and Brady 20 years to install all of that. You weren't going to go right to the graduate level stuff right away. But now that he has another year in the system, they can keep building on that. They're not going to go right to 2019 Brady, but that's the next step to add, is beginning to work some of that pre-snap stuff in. So how he handles that, how he manages that, will be the most interesting thing, and I think the biggest opportunity for him for growth.
0: Again, Alex Barth from 98.5, the Sports Hub in Boston, with us on Inside Sports tonight. The obvious headline of the offseason was the acquisition of A.J. Brown. How significant was that move inside the Pats building? And you know, why do they believe, or what do they believe, that he can give this offense that they didn't have last year or the year before?
1: Very, very significant. They needed a guy who could come in and dictate coverage. We call it a Tuesday morning player, that when these opponents meet and they start game planning, they have to do something different for that guy. They have a good complementary receiver room, but if you focus on a guy defensively, you can take most of them out. With A.J. Brown, they're going to be forced to shade coverage to him, forced to double cover him, and that's going to open up more opportunities. On top of him just being a great player, and he can beat some of those doubles, and you go out and you get one of the best deep ball throwers in the league and Drake May, one of the best deep ball receivers, and A.J. Brown, the gravity he's going to create from defenses is going to unlock other things for the receivers, is going to unlock the run game, because teams are going to be forced to play too high and not be able to stack the box. So he's a player that, like, he's a good player. I don't want to minimize how good of a player he is, but it's not just that. The gravity, again, I keep using that word because that's what it is. The gravity he creates for the defense is going to make the other players on the offense better as well. And that's what I'm really excited to see them tap into.
0: Anything noteworthy as it pertains to the chemistry between Brown and May so far, or is it still a little early to have a good read on that?
1: They were a little slow getting going in camp. They've been a lot better here the last week and a half. It feels like they've started to hit a stride. The underneath stuff is there. They haven't had a ton of deep ball work, so that's the one we're kind of waiting on. But considering he got here a little late, he missed some of spring practices because he hadn't been traded yet, I'd say they're about where I'd expect him to be, maybe a little ahead.
0: If May and Brown are sort of the obvious headliners, who's the Patriots' most important player that not enough people talk about, Alex?
1: Hunter Henry, who they just signed to a contract extension, because A.J. Brown, like I mentioned, is going to be a guy that goes vertical down the field. Romeo Doubs is going to be an intermediate target. Pop Douglas, I think, is more vertical. Who's the chain mover?

0: Who's the security blanket? That gets thought of as the slot receiver in New England a lot. Wes Welker, Julian Edelman. It's been Hunter Henry the last couple of years. Just really reliable, really solid. And Drake May likes throwing to him. They just got him extended. He's coming off a career year. He's the straw that stirs the drink. He doesn't have a ton of highlight catches, doesn't have a ton of big plays. But third and five, who's going to get the six-yard catch? It's Hunter Henry.
1: What's the biggest story coming out of Patriots camp right now? Maybe the thing that you're watching that could have the biggest impact on this season? Just something generating headlines. What's going on?
0: Well, they had their preseason opener last night. None of the starters played. So the biggest story has probably been May and Brown, but they are a little thin in their edge group, their pass rush group. Gabe Backus, their second-round pick, finally signed his rookie contract, but still is kind of playing catch-up. Harold Landry remains on PUP. And the starting kicker, Andy Borgalis, missed three kicks in the game last night, including a potential game winner. He was really good last year, but now some people are wondering if they want to get a new kicker. Mike Vrabel didn't rule out last night, at least bringing some guys in for workouts. So, you know, it's that time of year. You kind of get into the nitty-gritty, but they might have a kicker competition coming. We'll see if they sign anybody.
1: Very interesting. Okay. We've talked about some additions. We've talked about some expectations. Any concerns coming out of camp so far?
0: Again, the edge position, you know, their ability to get after the quarterback. They had to be a pretty blitz-heavy team in the playoffs last year to create pressure. I think they'll be blitz-heavy again, but you don't want to have to rely on that. And so, you know, Draymond Jones is fine. Just a solid complimentary player. Elijah Ponder is more of a rotational player. Gabe Backus is an unknown. We still don't know where Harold Landry's at, and that's kind of it. Those are the only guys with any significant NFL experience or pedigree. So they need to be there. Going to face tougher offenses. They're going to face tougher quarterbacks. They need to be able to generate pressure. And there are some concerns about their ability to do that, especially when they don't blitz.
1: Now, contrary to that, I'll ask you this, Alex, to wrap up our conversation tonight on Inside Sports. Just what do you think the biggest reason is that they should get back to the Super Bowl?
0: Drake May, Mike Vrabel. It's a coach and quarterback league. They have the coach, they have the quarterback. Usually if you have those two positions handled and they're operating at a high level, you can kind of cover up the bumps and bruises elsewhere. And, you know, there's multiple teams that fit that description, so that's not enough to win them a Super Bowl, but you're a legit contender. They have a top five coach, they have a top five quarterback. It's really hard to have those two things and not be a legitimate Super Bowl contender.
1: Love it. Alex, thanks for your time tonight, my friend. Appreciate you jumping on the show. Enjoy your evening, okay?
0: Thanks for having me, guys.
1: There he is, Alex Barth from Boston. Barth from Boston. 7:47 in Edmonton. Good chat there about the Patriots. Good football game going on in the CFL, by the way. We've got Ottawa just scoring their first touchdown of the game. So they're about to make it 17-13. Winnipeg still in the lead. But nice of Ottawa to be keeping this one close. It's the first half comes to a close here in the final 27 seconds left in this first half. So that's where we're at with the CFL football games. When we come back, I'll tell you where we're at with the NFL, with the Blue Jays, and we'll send you off into the weekend with a little potpourri discussion. It's Brandon Escott here on 880 Ched's Inside Sports.
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0: Jays have gone final as we bring you back to Inside Sports one last time tonight, one last time this week. We're going to have two shows together next week, and then I'm off volunteering at the Canadian Women's Open at the Royal Mayfair. That gets going on Wednesday. Officially, like the Pro-Am and stuff, the Pro-Am, I believe, is Wednesday. But there's some events going on the couple days before. So the Mayfair itself shuts down, I guess, tonight. And then away they go with the biggest women's golf tournament in the country next week. So that's big news, exciting news. And we'll have, I'm sure, a guest or two on to talk about said tournament when the time comes. And then, as I say, I'll be there on site. So Dave will be hosting the show for the next couple of weeks. I'll be on vacation through the end of the summer. And I'm certainly looking forward to that. I'll miss you, but I'm looking forward to it. I think you can understand that. Blue Jays were 3-1 victors over the New York Yankees tonight, 60-64 on the season. Not too shabby for the Bluebirds. They are they're mounting a bit of a late season charge here. There's no way to hide from that. A couple of hits for Brett Bateman, who came over in that Kevin Gausman trade. Nobody really knew who he was, and yet he's been okay up here at the major league level, and probably a lot sooner than anybody expected to see Brett Bateman here. But he went 2-for-4. Who else had a couple of hits? Alejandro Kirk had a couple of hits and a walk and a home run, actually, as a matter of fact. So he was there that drove in the winning run. Two-run homer in the bottom of the sixth inning for Alejandro Kirk. Check that, eighth inning. Regardless, it left the park. That's what it matters. That's what matters the most. And he was able to propel his team to victory. Same can be said victory-wise. Do we have finals in the NFL? We are getting close, but it's the dying minutes of all three games. 27-7 Denver over Atlanta. It is 24-16 Tampa Bay. They've come back on the New York Giants, and Washington 20 to Miami's 7. All these games with a couple minutes left in them apiece. And then tomorrow, a busy slate of games that runs right from 11 o'clock in the morning, our time, right through a 6 o'clock, or where you get Dallas and Seattle playing in the evening. So plenty of NFL football to keep you entertained. You've got Elks football to keep you entertained. The sun's going to be shining. That should keep you plenty happy. I'm just saying, there's a lot of good to send you off into the weekend with here, my friends. A lot of good. 1 second left in the first half. Actually, they've just wound the clock down, so this will be the last play. A 56-yard field goal attempt for Sergio Castillo, and something happened, and they're not going to kick. Okay, it's 17-12, though, for Winnipeg over Ottawa, if you're curious about the CFL game, too. Hey, congratulations to Jex on winning those Monster Truck Throwdown tickets. Appreciate you listening tonight, Jex. And everybody who texted in and was listening, thank you all so much. We gave away 5 sets of tickets over the course of this week. So we've got 10 Ched listeners all heading out to Monster Truck Throwdown next weekend. Hot August nights this weekend. That's where Kellen's been. That's all the time that we've got, my friends. Thank you so much for tuning in tonight. A big thanks as well to our guest, Dave Campbell, the producer of this show, Elks color analyst, to Argos color analyst, Ben Grant. Appreciate your time as well. And to Alex Barth from the Sports Hub in Boston. We thank all you gentlemen for joining us this evening. Eamon Hassan was pushing the buttons and spinning the tracks. Thank you, Eamon. Appreciate it. Have a good weekend. And to you for listening, you get the final thanks of the week. Appreciate that very much. My name is Brendan Escott, saying so long from the 880 Ched studio. We're off to a global news update, and then it's the last show with David Cooper. Elks 1 tomorrow. Enjoy the game.
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11: This is Global News. It's 8 o'clock. I'm Thomas Dias. It's 20 degrees. The Alberta NDP education critic says new rules on flags in a classroom and a requirement for the national anthem in schools are, quote, a big miss. It appears the UCP government is not completely happy with them either, because it's delaying them until later this year. The NDP's Amanda Chapman says these are not priority issues for teachers, students, and their parents.
12: Certainly, if you talk to parents, teachers, students, what you'll hear is still concerns around overcrowding in the classroom, under-resourcing for complex learners, and of course the very slow pace of new school construction.
11: The rules are part of legislation passed this spring, with the province saying they're to remove ideology from the classroom. In a statement, the education ministry says it's taking a thoughtful and measured approach to ensure the changes are introduced effectively. Well, as Albertans shift to new driver's licenses that include our health care numbers, those numbers will begin having expiration dates. Hospital and Surgical Health Services Minister Adriana LaGrange says Alberta is the last province to not have expiration dates on health care cards, and that allows former Albertans to still use the services.
13: What we found is that we actually have over 500,000 more card numbers that are active in Alberta than we have people who reside in Alberta. So we know that there are individuals that are utilizing their health care card even though they no longer live here.
11: LaGrange says having expiry dates will let the province make sure that people using the cards are still Alberta residents.
14: Well, kids in northern Alberta who need surgery at the Stollery Children's Hospital are getting a new specially designed space for their procedures. Opening this Monday, a new suite at Eppington's K Clinic will be the home for children's surgeries. Chief Operating Officer at the Stollery, Christine Westerlin, says it will not look like other surgery centers.
15: As you go through the space, you'll see there's even different, you know, coding on the different lights with pictures that are drawn by kids to help do some of the different distraction.
14: She says the area is designed to appeal to 3-year-olds and 16-year-olds. South of the border, Luigi Mangione pleaded guilty today to 2 federal stalking charges after tracking down and fatally shooting United Healthcare CEO Brian Thompson on a Manhattan sidewalk in 2024. He now faces up to life in federal prison. ABC's Aaron Katursky was outside the court in Manhattan after the guilty plea.
16: Brian Thompson's family, who had never been here at court, issued a statement moments after Luigi Mangione pleaded guilty, saying that today's guilty plea marks an important step toward justice for Brian and for our family. While nothing will ease the pain of losing him, we are grateful that the federal justice system has held the person responsible for this heinous act accountable. Now we look to the court to ensure that sentencing reflects the severity of this crime.
14: Mangione admitted in court today that he had emailed United Healthcare leadership posing as an institutional investor managing billions of dollars to learn the location of the company's December 2024 investor conference, which then allowed him to track and fatally shoot Thompson. And U.S. President Donald Trump is downplaying concerns about the USS Abraham Lincoln's extended deployment in the Middle East. Today, Trump refuted reports of mental health and supply issues, saying the more than 260-day deployment is, quote, not nearly long enough. 880 Ched weather down to 10 degrees overnight with a mainly sunny high of 24 for tomorrow's football game at Commonwealth Stadium. Sunny Sunday with a high of 25. I'm Thomas Dias. Your next scheduled newscast at 9 on 880 Ched.
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19: Hey, welcome in. It's The Last Show coming up on the program today. Scientists now have a tool powerful enough to rewrite DNA, and they've used it to make beagles less likely to trigger allergies. In about 30 minutes, incredible science, adorable puppies, and an alarming question. Should we genetically edit dogs for our convenience? Okay, that's just one of the things on today's show. You better believe there's going to be a lot more than that, but let's dive in with something pretty interesting. A woman acts as a surrogate. She gives birth to triplets for a man living halfway around the world. Then, immigration problems, mistrust, and some very strange visitors turn this arrangement into a very weird custody battle, with the father still not picking up the babies after 2 years. This is a wild story that journalist Emmy Nietfeld recently reported on. Emmy, welcome to the show.
20: Thanks for having me, David.
19: Okay, I don't even know where to begin with this. How would you walk someone who has no idea about this story through it, you know, quickly? The points in it are so strange.
20: It is a super, super bizarre story. And as I've been reporting it over the last year, it just got crazier and crazier. So back in November of 2024, a surrogate gave birth to triplets for a single man in China. The surrogate's name is Kyla. The dad's name was Ted. And Kyla lived in Florida. And she had gone through a surrogacy agency and got a base compensation of $50,000 to carry these babies. But when she gave birth, the intended father wasn't there. He actually didn't have a visa. And so they agreed for the surrogate to watch the babies while they were in the hospital for almost 2 months and then to take them home and care for them.
19: This is so interesting because some countries don't allow compensation for surrogacy, but oddly, I would say, I'm injecting opinion here, the U.S. does.
20: Yeah.
19: And so this international surrogacy thing is actually not highly uncommon.
20: No, it's really not. So the industry experts I talked to estimate that more than 10,000 children are born via surrogacy in the United States every year. The vast majority is compensated. I know in Canada, there's some surrogacy, but it's only altruistic. It's much smaller. Here in the United States, it's a big business. It's estimated as being worth like $8 million USD.
19: Wow.
20: And it's huge. And the best estimate is that about 40% are for international intended parents, and that the biggest chunk by far are people from China, where there's, you know, over a billion people. There's tons and tons of people who couldn't have a child or a second child because of the one child policy and because of really draconian rules that meant that you could only have a birth certificate for your kid if you were a heterosexual married couple. And China only dropped those rules like 3 years ago. And since then, there's been a big boom in these like single parents, in gay families. But surrogacy is illegal in China. And so Ted came here to the United States.
19: I live in the U.S. as a Canadian. I understand immigration law. I mean, it's like a layperson. I'm not a lawyer. There is a complicated web of like ethical, legal, immigration law, things that people have to navigate. I'm surprised this doesn't blow up more often. Let's talk about how it kind of blew up here.
20: Oh, yeah, it really, really blew up. And so part of what happened here is that while this guy was not picking up the kids, the surrogate started to get afraid that he was a human trafficker. And we've seen these stories in the news where there was a house in California where they found 21 kids, most under the age of three, almost all born through surrogates. And those kids were like being, according to news reports, neglected. One kid was in the hospital being hit allegedly by a nanny. And so the surrogate was really afraid, like, okay, are these kids going to a place like that? And that fear really peaked when the babies were 5 months old and the intended father sent men to her house to come pick up these triplets.
19: Okay. Can we call her a mother? I don't even know what the language is. The surrogate?
20: The surrogate. Yeah. Yeah. The surrogate.
19: What does she say along the way? What does the man say along the way? What are some of the strange circumstances in the story that make it so fascinating for you to report on?
20: Oh, it was so crazy because there are so many things that I think most people would call cultural misunderstandings, right? Where we think about people doing surrogacy as being really wealthy. The intended father says he makes about $22,000 a year. And that basically having these kids was like his life savings and then some. And they had a lot of conflicts around money where they had negotiated that he would pay the surrogate to take care of these three kids, right? Because she couldn't work while taking care of three children. And then he was late to pay her and then only paid her when she begged him. And I think he, you know, misunderstood when he had to pay, or at least that's what she says. And on her part, she's like, well, why don't you just apply for the visa, right? And he was like, well, I need the birth certificates to apply for the visa, but the birth certificate said her name. And it just came up in a Zoom hearing yesterday where the lawyers were like, well, what happened with the birth certificate? And the birth certificate initially said his name, and then she talked to them and then it said her name, which she used to apply for like government services, like to pay for the medical bills for these kids. And so it's like she was trying to do the right thing in taking care of these kids. Like almost anybody reading the story would believe that. But you have these two complicated people tied up in this like international mess, and it leaves these kids like in the limbo. And then it leads to strange men showing up at her door being like, hand us the babies.
19: And she just says no to that weird, like, and in terms of the laws, is it in the U.S. like state to state how this stuff functions? Are there just major legal gaps and judges are just improvising when these cases come before them? Like, is there a good legal framework for surrogacy or is it a mess?
20: So there's zero federal regulation governing surrogacy in America. Everything is done on a state level. And a lot of states just have absolutely no laws on the books. Like surrogacy is happening there, but it's not based on any type of legislative action like that, you know, where you could point to like a law.
19: So it's like the show Whose Line Is It Anyway, where the rules are made up and it's like case by case. And if it ends up before a judge, the judge just kind of makes it up.
20: Well, they're also looking at like, okay, what happened in past cases? But this case is particularly politically interesting because the embryo transfer was performed in California, like most embryo transfers for surrogacy probably are, but the surrogate lives in Florida. And California and Florida are like political opposites, right? Where California is like as liberal as it gets, Florida is like the cutting edge of conservatism. And so the intended father got an order saying he's the dad from a court in California. But now Florida is basically arguing. The attorney general has stepped in. He's the big head lawyer for the state. And he's saying, okay, we shouldn't honor that California order. And this is kind of a big legal crisis in America, because one of the core tenets is that what a court says in one state needs to be honored by a court in another state. And so basically this case is not just about this one like family situation. It's also about like, who is a legal parent, and are you still a legal parent if you go to a different part of the country?
19: What do you think is going to come from this? Do you think politicians are going to update laws? Do you think that courts are just going to have precedents that people will follow? Like, I guess the short of it is, if a surrogate doesn't want to give the kid over, or if a potential parent from another country doesn't come and pick up the kid, or they don't pay, what happens? Whose kid is it?
20: This case is definitely going to set legal precedent, whatever is decided. It's also definitely going to have a big chilling effect on people who are coming to the United States to have kids via surrogacy, especially in the state of Florida and some of these other conservative states where politicians are getting involved. I think that this is really an example of like diplomatic matters or geopolitical battles being fought in family courts over the custody of specific children.
19: And what do most people say about this? Like, do people have differing opinions? Like, who should get to keep the kid? Is there kind of like a clear moral outcome that everyone's rooting for? Or does everyone just think something different should happen?
20: I think everything is really, really gray, you know, and this story in particular, I feel like people are really taking sides, where people are like, you know, this woman, like, she raised them. She and her husband are like the parents that they knew for like more than 18 months of their life. And then other people say, you know, well, this guy got scammed basically by a number of different parties along the way. And it's not his fault that he can't get these kids. You know, I think like there has been a lot of criticism of this agency and attorney who, you know, who facilitated this whole thing. And the intended father says that they never advised him that he would need a visa or that it would be hard to get.
19: All right, we'll continue this conversation with journalist Emmy Neatfeld after the break. Surrogacy, especially when money borders and people's opinions are involved, gets super messy. We'll discuss more of this in a moment. I'm David Cooper. This is The Last Show.
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0: custody battles are messy enough, but we're going to go into the strange world of an international surrogate and a baby transfer agency and legal loopholes with uncomfortable questions, like when a parent doesn't cross the border to pick up the newborn. Let's dig into a recent story about this with Emmy Nietfeld, a journalist. Emmy, welcome to the show.
1: Thanks for having me, David.
0: Okay, so set it up for me again real quick, like we were talking about this before the break. A mother in Florida agrees to give birth to triplets for a man in China. Yada, yada, yada. He doesn't pick up the kids. 2 years later, she's in Florida with these children still. Did I get that kind of right? Is there anything you want to add?
1: More or less. The kids are not genetically related to her, and the court battle is ongoing for who gets custody of these kids.
0: Who should get custody of kids in this scenario? That's the question I'm really interested about. And what are people, like, what are these parties saying about it right now?
1: This has really become a political battle where there's a conservative, anti-abortion, anti-surrogacy establishment in the United States that is really like, surrogacy is wrong under any circumstances. The woman who delivers babies, she is the mother, regardless of her genetic tie or if she signed a contract saying, I will get paid to do this. Like, she's the mom, she gets the babies, full stop. And then on the other side, you have the fertility industry. Surrogacy is like $8 billion industry in the United States, $8 billion USD, $12 billion Canadian. And people who say, you know, no, this guy is the father, right? These kids are genetically related to him by all accounts. And he has been trying to get them for all this time. Like, he should get these kids.
0: And so he's trying to get a visa. Why can't he just pick them up today? What's preventing that? Is the mother trying to prevent it? If we can call her the mother, the surrogate?
1: Yeah, so this is it's a complicated situation where the surrogate had offered that she agreed that she would help him get the passports for the kids, get their documents, and then ultimately didn't do it. She says she was worried about if he was a trafficker or that he wanted to sell the children. And so eventually the dad was like, I don't think she's going to help me here. And so he hired an agency to go to her house and pick up the kids and take them to a nanny and get their paperwork and then fly them to China. And so two men showed up on the surrogate's doorstep. They came in a black SUV. They were wearing backpacks and they were like, we're here for the kids.
0: Wow. I imagine that the woman was like, no effing way.
1: Yeah. Yeah. And she says that she contacted the FBI and the FBI was like, yeah, don't hand these kids over to strangers. Right. And it gets even stranger than that, because she didn't hand them over. And ultimately, it turns out that this guy who promised, oh, I'm going to deliver your babies, was a scammer and scammed this father for over a year. So basically, the men come, they try to get the kids. It doesn't work out. And like about a month later, the surrogate doesn't respond to his messages. And he and the surrogate don't speak again for an entire year.
0: Wow.
1: And then the scammer is like telling him, oh, I'm about to pick up your kids. I'm about to take them back, blah, blah, blah. And then one day I contact him and I contact the dad, Ted. He eventually replies to me and he sends me a legal document that looks fake. So we call the court in Florida to be like, is this document real or not? And they tell him this document is nowhere in our system. Like, there, you do not have an order from the Florida court saying you're the parent, but there is a petition to terminate your parental rights. And so the surrogate had gotten an attorney and had moved to terminate his parental rights to adopt these kids.
0: And so the surrogate's argument over time eventually becomes parenting is about like being there, being the one in the hospital, feeding them, holding them, taking them to the doctors. They call her mom. You know, is that kind of the crux of the argument now? The children, from her point of view, were kind of abandoned or left there. And so they're hers now.
1: Yeah, that was the argument that she put forth in the petition to terminate his parental rights. And that, you know, they are like that. A judge said this isn't the right court for that. And now they're in like a different legal battle because the dad is asking Florida, hey, like, here's my order from California saying I'm a parent in California. Recognize it here in Florida. And that's like this ongoing legal battle where the state of Florida is trying to say, you know, we're not going to honor that order because of very complicated, like, legal stuff, but it's turning into like a huge battle. The state attorney general is involved, the top lawyer, and it has huge implications for thousands of Americans, and then also for like any intended parent who's coming to America to have kids via surrogacy, which is like thousands a year.
0: Yeah, it seems like the outcome they want is that carrying and caring for a child kind of overrides the intended parental rights, the kind of legal framework you might have set up at the beginning of the surrogacy. If someone cares for that child, they sort of become the mother, the parent. And this puts the whole surrogacy industry like at risk, I think. Is that what people are worried about here?
1: Yeah, it definitely puts the surrogacy industry at risk. And there's also a lot of other cases that that get kind of sucked into these battles with surrogacy, where this Florida attorney general, he really dislikes surrogacy and has he's intervened in another case saying that surrogacy amounts to slavery, where the child is essentially a subject of a contract and is therefore enslaved.
0: Wow.
1: And
0: it's a wild argument, but keep going.
1: Yeah. And it's tied to this idea of fetal personhood. Like, it rests on the idea that like a fetus is a full person, right? Which is a big anti-abortion debate thing in America.
0: Yeah.
1: Right. And so this is all super, super political. And among conservatives, there's a lot of backlash to this idea that parenting is about intention. Like, a surrogacy contract is predicated on this idea that, like, you are a parent because you intend to be a parent.
0: I mean, it's the same as adoption, right? It just without the medical egg, you know, all the kind of new technology, I guess I'll call it, or medical technology. It's the same concept as adoption.
1: Yeah, I mean, but interestingly enough, like, in Florida, these attacks on surrogacy, critics are saying that it might also ban adoption. Because the attorney general is basically saying you don't have a right. You can't give up your rights to your biological children, which would mean like no more egg donation, no more sperm donation, and no more adoption.
0: And there's so many other threads to this. There's the political fight that you described. There's like birthright citizenship when a kid's born on the soil of a country. Some countries function like that. Canada, the U.S. do. Other countries don't. Citizenship is not necessarily conferred if you're born there. This has become such a focal point. And then this whole industry has blown up and people are doing it. You were saying, what, tens of thousands of babies are born this way? But there's no legal framework or no consistent one for this industry.
1: Yeah.
0: It just seems like so many open questions. Is it all about to explode with this one case?
1: I think there's so much pressure on the industry right now, right? You just have news story after news story where like things are going wrong. And I would say, I think a lot of those things, people knew that they were vulnerabilities. They knew that they would happen, but there's a big problem because it's just so politically explosive, the questions tied up in here. So I'm not really optimistic that we are going to see any like comprehensive federal regulation or even better stuff on a state level.
0: Amy, what are you hoping people take away? You've written an article about this in The Cut. It's titled "Whose Babies Are These?" It's an amazing read. It's a fascinating read. What are you hoping people take away from learning about this story?
1: I hope people approach stories about Chinese human trafficking or, you know, Chinese kind of invaders with a little more skepticism and humanity. That when you see these news stories about surrogacy, you really think about both people or all the parties who are involved and the really complicated motivations that they get into this with, because it's not a simple moral thing at all.
0: Well, Emmy Neidfeld is a journalist who covers fertility, technology, and inequality. Emmy, it was a joy having you on the show. Thanks for being here.
1: Thanks for having me, David.
0: Coming up, with something called CRISPR technology, scientists can now rewrite DNA. And they've used the tech to create beagles less likely to trigger human allergies. While it's an astonishing scientific breakthrough, it's also a little weird. Should we be genetically editing dogs just to make our life easier? That's the question next.
2: 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The Last Show with David Cooper.
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0: If you want to edit the genes of your beagle, you might now be able to. I'm here with Dr. Cliff Redford, a veterinarian. It is Vet Talk or Pet Talk. Cliff, welcome to the show.
19: Thanks for having me as always, David.
0: So beagles, gene editing. This is a cool story that we're about to talk about.
19: This scares the heck out of me, David. We got to stop messing with our animals, David.
0: It uses this technology called CRISPR that someone I know who worked on it once explained it to me. And it's one of these gene editing technologies that no mere mortal can ever understand. It somehow uses the genes that reproduce genes to print out new genes and stitch in new areas into genes of other genes. It's very confusing.
19: Do you want me to try and explain it? I'm not really a doctor, but I could.
0: It can't be worse than my explanation.
19: So there are bacteria in this world that have developed a defense mechanism against viruses. And what these bacteria are able to do is detect certain gene codes within the virus. And then they find a way, they use this protein to remove that gene from the virus and learn how to attack that little gene sequence. So the next time the virus attacks, the bacteria is like, ha ha, I've seen that 124A gene before. I know how to punch a hole in you. So CRISPR uses these bacteria and uses this technology to find a gene within an organism. And it can be something like a plant. It can be bacteria. It can be a mammal like a beagle, and say, hey, we don't want this beagle to produce allergenic proteins. Here's the gene that creates that allergenic protein when they're developing in mommy's little uterus, little mama, puppy, dog, little uterus.
0: And it swaps out that portion of the gene for something else?
19: And it basically removes it. And yeah, and it can replace it with something else. They use this in Jurassic Park. This is how they made the dinosaurs with the genetic code of the amphibians, something like that.
0: All right.
19: Anyways, this story is about Matt Walker and his beagle named Bailey, and I gave up the kicker that Bailey's hypoallergenic, and Matt Walker is highly allergic to dogs. So Matt is a geneticist. He owns a company called Kindred Companion Services, Kindred Companion Sciences, and he used, I'm messing this up.
0: It's all right.
19: He used the CRISPR technology to take two eggs of beagles, Bailey and her twin Alfie, swapped the allergenic protein that dogs create, and then put these eggs into the embryo of a surrogate beagle. And eventually now he has Bailey, who he's not allergic to. They did all the testing where they scratched his skin and had her like drool on him and rub her fur on him. And he's got no allergies to Bailey. I have two big problems with this.
0: Yeah, first of all, it sounds like if you did this to humans without approvals and stuff, or just at all, they'd throw you in jail. It sounds like it should be illegal.
19: I mean,
0: but that's like a naive anti-science skeptic point of view, because I don't understand it and it just sounds scary to me.
19: Yeah, I mean, there is the ethical thing, but I'm a veterinarian, so I don't really worry about that. No, that's not true. I worry about the health of the animal. And the thing is these proteins aren't being created on the skin. You know, when God created the beagle, he's like, I'm going to put these proteins on the skin for the only purpose to cause allergies in people so that 50% of the population can't enjoy snuggling up with a beagle. There's got to be some other value to this protein.
0: Yeah, like later in life, the beagle develops skin problems because it doesn't have the right, like something like that.
19: Yeah, exactly. So like we just have this. Well, A plus B equals C. Therefore, if I take out A, then C isn't going to happen. Well, maybe also A plus B equals 49. Like, we don't know. What is going to happen with these dogs? And so my other question, though, the thing that really bugs me, what the heck happened to Alfie? Bailey's living with Matt, the twin, because they wanted two dogs so that just in case. I mean, I don't know why they had two. It's probably they utilized two embryos in case one didn't seed into the uterus of the surrogate dog. But now, what's going on with Alfie? Is she sitting in a... This is another Pixar movie, David. What is going on with Alfie?
0: Gene-edited beagle rescue by a fish.
19: Ricky Gervais, who I know listens to your show all the time...
0: Yes.
19: ...is going to be helping us save Alfie. And then whoever wants to adopt Alfie can adopt Alfie, and they're not going to be allergic to her.
0: Isn't there there's kind of this fear in science of people who don't understand it, where they're like, if you play God, you'll end up having all these unintended side effects. Like if you try to edit genes, somehow all of humanity will die. So a bit of this is that, but a bit of this is like a genuine worry. What happens when the dog doesn't have this gene? You know, mm-hmm. We don't know, basically.
19: I think it's a legitimate worry. And the thing is, look, we're not editing genes to save someone from cancer or to save the dog from cancer.
0: Right now, but who knows what the future holds.
19: Well, but I don't think Matt's studies on Bailey and Alfie are going to help CRISPR technology already. I mean, it's as crispy as it's going to get. They probably know how it works. You and I don't know how it works, but other people know how it works. But the reality, this is just, there are hypoallergenic dogs. And stop messing with dogs' health just so you can have a dog that you're not allergic to. Go get a dog you're not allergic to.
0: You don't need a beagle.
19: It's naturally like that.
0: You don't need a beagle.
19: Get a dog that doesn't shed. Get a whatever. Or, I'm sorry, don't have a dog. Have a cat. Or have something like...
0: I back that. I mean, I'm...
19: You're a cat person.
0: I'm a cat guy. I'm a weird cat guy.
19: Yeah, like... So it's the ego of humanity. That's the new name of my show. The ego of humanity. Humans suck. That's why I'm a veterinarian.
0: The ego of humanity. I like it. The chutzpah of humanity.
19: The chutzpah of...
0: The arrogance. The hubris.
19: The hubris of humanity. Humanity's hubris.
0: All right, let's talk about these bootlace worms. This is another fun aminal story. I said aminal, correct?
19: You did. So... This is the longest, longest animal in the world. It's not a blue whale. It's not a lion's mane jellyfish. I didn't realize they were that long. It is a bootlace worm. Now the Latin is, I love this, Linnaeus longissimus.
0: Yeah, that's classic. I'm looking at a photo. It looks like a horrible parasite that you find in an animal's stomach, except it goes on for what? Like 55 meters, 150 feet?
19: 55 meters, 160 feet, and it's only an inch, a half an inch wide, a quarter of an inch wide. And it lives underwater, as most scary things do. The real

0: worm alone.
1: That's what I've always said. Leave the toxic slime, very long boot lace worm alone.
0: And leave the cockroaches and, like, let's stop. Give me the, what is it, the spots on my apples. I don't care about spots on my apples. Give me the birds. And the bees.
1: I can't live amongst cockroaches, man.
0: Well, then maybe move back to Canada, David.
1: Yeah, I know. I lived in SF for 10 years. I lived in Toronto for 25 years. The first time I was in New York and like a cockroach the size of, like bigger than a silver dollar, like I don't know, inch and a half in diameter, was crawling on my kitchen table or across my floor. I lost my mind.
0: What if you saw a bumblebee that was about the same size?
1: Wow, what a good tease into the next break. When we come back, massive bumblebees buzz for Invertebrate of the Year. Is that an award?
0: Apparently, yeah.
1: Wow, we're giving out the Invertebrate of the Year Award here with Dr. Cliff Redford, a real doctor in the sense that he has a doctorate, but that's about it, probably.
0: That's about it.
1: All right, we'll talk bumblebees. These ones are cool. Up next.
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3: I'm here with Dr. Cliff Redford, who does not have a doctorate. I erroneously said that. We are discussing an amazing bumblebee that is huge and kind of adorable and furry and lives in Patagonia.
4: I do need to explain this thing, though, because I have a lot of clients that listen to the show, David. Oh. I am a veterinarian. I am a doctor.
3: We're very unclear about what you are on this show.
4: It is a doctor of veterinarian medicine. It is not a doctorate. I think a doctorate is a PhD.
3: See, I didn't know that. I got an undergraduate degree, which is such a rude way to call it. You're undergraduating.
4: I don't know what that is.
3: I feel like I worked hard.
4: Is that a short joke? I mean, we're both pretty short.
3: That's true. I interview a lot of academics, and they're all very like, actually, that's not true. Some are fussy about their titles and where the word goes and whether they're assistant, associate, you know, senior or whatever. But I just thought doctorate and doctor were the same thing.
4: No, I think they are. I think they're quite different. I think doctorates are not medical doctors, basically.
3: Yes.
4: It's like if you're... I had a music teacher, and his name was Dr. Houghton. Mm-hmm. And as a kid, I was just like, whoa, he's a doctor. And then everyone explained, no, he's got a PhD. He has a doctorate in music. It. And I didn't understand.
3: Very simple Googling. Doctorate is the highest academic degree you can earn, and that confers you the title doctor. And then a doctor is someone who holds a title as a medical or veterinary practitioner. And that also confers you the title doctor.
4: A doctor. Boom. Doctor, doctor.
3: There you go. The title Excellent. Or the job? You got the job one.
4: I got the job one. I don't have just the title one.
3: The degree one. Yeah. Okay. But you do have a degree.
4: I do have a degree.
3: Maybe the most useless last minute and a half of radio anyone will ever hear. And in that sense, it's actually kind of interesting. Never has there been more boring radio, which actually makes this kind of not boring.
4: Kind of interesting, yeah. I think. People are actually going to remember this. As long as they haven't changed the channel or turned it off, people are going to remember this the most.
3: The second most boring person you'll ever meet is extremely boring. But the most boring person you'll ever meet, that's an interesting person.
4: If you're going to win a title, that's the title you want to win, unless you're going to win Invertebrate of the Year, David.
3: Let's talk this Moscardone bumblebee. It is basically a flying panda. It's adorable.
4: Yeah, so the whole panda thing is, they were saying it's the panda of the invertebrate world. They actually call that because it's endangered and there's not many of them. It's not because of the way it looks, although...
3: It kind of looks like a panda. It's furry and...
4: It is very, very fluffy. It is large. It is about 4 centimeters, so about 1.5 inches, almost 2 inches.
3: It kind of looks like a moth. I think I would like not be scared of it because it's so moth-like.
4: Well, and the cool thing is it's... They say it's ginger-colored. You allowed to say that? I guess so.
3: My girlfriend's a ginger, so.
4: It's a gorgeous, giant ginger bumblebee found, fondly known as the flying mouse. It's Bombus delbomii. Flies around, is native to Patagonia, Argentina, and Chile. And it's the favorite for winning Invertebrate of the Year this year, which is kind of cool. But this very large, very beautiful bumblebee is in danger. The problem is so first of all, it's very important because it obviously pollinates the native flowers in those three places I mentioned. And the big one is the Chilean bellflower. Now, the Chilean bellflower is red, and most bees cannot detect red. But this red-headed bumblebee has able to find a way to detect red, and it's really the only pollinator of the Chilean bellflower. Now, the problem, again, the hubris of humanity is to start pollinating other species of plants that were brought into these countries for agricultural reasons. They then brought in other bumblebees to pollinate these other plants. And these other bumblebees are not only killing and bringing in disease that's affecting the gorgeous flying mouse, the gorgeous ginger bumblebee, but they are pollinating other invasive like weeds that have somehow shown up. And these weeds are now taking over the environment. They're killing off the bumblebees. These gorgeous ginger bumblebees are becoming extinct. They're very hard to find, much like the pandas in wherever pandas live.
3: You know, as I was reading this story, I'm thinking of like the Chileans, you know, people coming and settling and doing this like 100 years ago and not really understanding the impact of introduced species. But they introduced these bees to assist with their agriculture in the 80s, which I feel like we should have known better. Like, we had so many examples of introduced species wreaking havoc. We should have known better then.
4: There were Simpsons episodes about not bringing in invasive species.
3: Oh yeah, the frogs in Australia. That was like the 90s. That was not too much longer after this happened.
4: Right, but they were talking about situations that were happening in the 60s and 70s.
3: Yeah.
4: So we've known for a long time, and it's the hubris of humanity.
3: Those Chileans and Argentinians, they're lovely people, but you shouldn't have brought those bees in the 80s is what I have to say to you.
4: Yeah, I mean, I'm going to blame big corporation. I'm sure it's big corporation.
3: Probably was like American agricultural corporation.
4: Let's be honest. It probably is.
3: Okay, so allegedly, these companies do
4: allegedly.
3: Sue. Yeah, these companies sue Cliff. Whew. Let's go to our last story. And it's a real science story, but the article that I read when I first looked it up was in People magazine. And I'm like, why would this be in People magazine? And that'll be the cliffhanger. Why would this like science animal interesting story, why would People magazine pick up the research? We'll get to that in a moment, but what is the story?
4: This is about a little 1 or 2 millimeter, that's tiny.
3: Hey.
4: 1 or 2 millimeter jellyfish. Hey. 1 or 2 millimeter jellyfish living in the coast of Japan, Panama, Brazil, Mediterranean Sea, and it has been given the nickname the immortal jellyfish.
3: Ooh.
4: And the reason is when it is diseased, when it is hurt, when it goes under amazing stress, or when it's time to naturally die, it doesn't. It sinks down into the bottom of the ocean or the sea, and it curls up into a tiny little ball, and it releases a tiny little pod and eventually regenerates itself, the exact genetic duplicate, so it's not like it's its child. It basically severs a little piece of its body, which goes through the stages of growth and becomes another immortal jellyfish. So in theory, as long as they're not killed by predators, these things can live forever, David.
3: People magazine. I bet there are readers of People magazine because it's like a lifestyle gossip, you know, who are thinking these jellyfish are the secret to my plastic surgery and my Botox or whatever it is to make me look young again. I think that's why.
4: There were little lines in this article from a science-y sort of magazine that was talking about people's interest because they want to know how they can reverse aging. There you go.
3: I was thinking about if you live forever, you only have so much, you know, gray matter in your brain. You'll eventually start forgetting things if you live forever. Would you want that? Like, would you want to live for a million years, but you only remember the last 100? And then you look at an old photo of yourself and you're like, I don't know who that was.
4: I do not want to live a million years. And if I was going to live a million years and I wanted to remember how I looked back 100 years ago, I would look at a photo. I mean, I don't, the only reason I remember what I looked like when I was 5 is because I have the very embarrassing photo on my phone because it's so embarrassing. I got to share it with Instagram every time I have my birthday and say, oh, look at the bowl cut. Look at the chubby cheeks.
3: And to the immortality point, if we could somehow learn from these jellyfish, I feel like every TV show, every movie, every book about people who live forever, the moral of the story is these people eventually want to die. Like that's what they deal with. So I don't know. I don't want to be one of these jellyfishes, I guess is what I'm saying.
4: Yeah. I mean, the jellyfish probably lives a much simpler life. I'm going to assume they're pretty happy.
3: Check out Dr. Cliff Redford's book, Far and Wild, The Adventures of the Worldwide Vet. Dr. Cliff's a veterinarian. Thanks for being here, buddy.
4: Thanks, man.
3: Just ahead, cooking dinner for someone else may do more than just make them feel cared for. It could actually boost your mood, too. Why feeding someone is great for the cook psychologically in a moment.
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8: This is Global News. It's 9 o'clock. I'm Thomas Dias. It's 19 degrees. Elections Alberta says there's been significant social media misinformation about voter registrations ahead of the October referendum and is trying to set the record straight. A number of people online have claimed to have had their voter registration removed without their consent, but Elections Alberta says registrations cannot be removed by others through the online tool VoterLink. The agency says the social media rumors are an effort to cast doubt about the referendum process, and it expects there will be more of them. An Alberta family is taking the province to court after paying nearly $200,000 for their daughter's spine surgery in the U.S. As Global's Quinn Oler explains, they're arguing that lengthy wait times left them with no viable option at home.
9: In just a few years, Vienna Petatella's spine curved from 40 degrees to nearly 70, leaving her in almost constant pain from her scoliosis. Her family searched for options here in Canada, but available surgeries would have limited her mobility, and wait lists stretched for more than 2 years. They found a surgeon in the U.S. and applied to Alberta's Out-of-Country Health Services Committee for funding. They were denied, instead having to pay the nearly $200,000 bill. They appealed the decision, but were denied again. Now the family, with help from the Canadian Constitution Foundation, has filed a judicial review to get the money reimbursed, stating Vienna's constitutional rights were violated. Her mom, Janine, says the family had no option.
10: If the out-of-country health doesn't do what they're supposed to do, which is to help Albertans get surgeries when wait times become excessive, they have to answer, what were we supposed to do?
9: The ministry in charge said in a statement it cannot comment because the case is before the courts, but added experimental procedures are not funded. According to court documents obtained by Global News, the family's doctor provided the committee confirmation the surgery was not experimental. Quinn Oler, Global News.
8: A beloved local chef and entrepreneur has passed away. Brad Smoliak was the founder of Kitchen by Brad Smoliak. He brought people together through food and education, all while overcoming significant health challenges. Smoliak was born with a congenital heart defect and was featured in a number of global stories over the years. He had helped to open a hardware grill with his wife Leanne and two other people, and later went on to be the culinary director at Trail Appliances. A post by his wife says Smoliak passed away on Tuesday. He was 60 years old. Donations can be made in his honor to the Mazankowski Alberta Heart Institute. And preparations have been underway in Hawaii for what could be a hurricane when it arrives this weekend. ABC's Alex Stone says people on the islands are being told to get ready.
11: Hurricane warnings are now up for Hawaii County as Tropical Storm Lala continues churning closer to the Hawaiian Islands. It's now forecast to become a hurricane as it approaches a big island on Saturday. The exact timing and intensity are still uncertain, and much of it will depend on how close it tracks to the Hawaiian Islands. But still, heavy rain, strong wind, and rough surf are expected in Hawaii through the weekend.
8: Landfalls on the Hawaiian Islands have only happened a handful of times in the modern record. 880 CHED Sports. Tonight's CFL battle continues between the Ottawa Red Blacks and Blue Bombers in Winnipeg.
12: Well, the Bombers are up 26-15 with under 7 minutes to go in the fourth quarter. And Shane Bieber threw six strong innings with Alejandro Kirk homering to help lead the Toronto Blue Jays to a 3-1 win over the visiting New York Yankees tonight. 880 Ched weather. The temperature dips to 10 degrees overnight before rising to 24 tomorrow under a mainly sunny sky. Perfect weather for the Elks football game against the visiting Argos. The countdown to kickoff starts at 11:30 a.m. tomorrow right here on Ched with the kickoff at 1 p.m. I'm Thomas Dias. Your next scheduled newscast at 10 on 880 Ched.
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13: No ego, no jargon. Just the stuff that makes life interesting. 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
14: Sometimes love looks like dinner, making someone's favorite meal for them, bringing them soup when they're sick, or simply cooking for your friends, for your loved ones, because you care. And a new study suggests that act of giving, of making food for people, might lift the cook's mood too. This is a topic that's pretty close to my heart as a home cook. And I'm here with Dr. Michael Cosette, a licensed mental health counselor, a culinary therapist, and dean at Newman University to discuss this. Michael, welcome to the show.
15: Hi, thanks, David. Thanks for having me.
14: So I think a lot of people just think of cooking as like a means to an end. They have to do something because they got to eat something. And if they don't do something, they won't eat. They'll be hungry. But what does the research tell us about what happens when we cook, not just for ourselves, but for other people?
15: Sure. I'll even share my own life. You know, I think the act of cooking and being intentional about, you know, is my friend, is my loved one going to like this dish that I'm cooking? You know, like I'm, you know, love going on Pinterest and finding new recipes. So, you know, I'm really excited about like just lifting up somebody's day and being intentional about that. So, yeah, especially during COVID, we saw a lot of people cooking for their neighbors, sliding dishes in front of a door and running away, you know, and leaving it there. And so people get connected and experience relational connections through the act of cooking. Cooking is not an isolated thing. Yeah, we can heat up something in the microwave for ourselves, but people gather around food all the time. The kitchens are the number one places where people gather. The hearth of a home is the kitchen space.
14: This notion of community around food, I get. But what's really interesting to me is like what the person who does the cooking, who does that gift, that act for another person,
15: yes.
14: What do they get out of it?
15: Yeah.
14: Because I love cooking, but until I read an article about this, I never realized like the benefit that it would have on me.
15: Well, absolutely. I think the energy and excitement of, again, being creative, you know, looking at the different recipes, looking at, well, how can I tweak this if I don't have a certain ingredient? What can I substitute? And again, for me, it's about excitement of I'm trying a new recipe. I wonder how my friends are going to respond to it. Will they like it? Will it be an epic failure? Which that happens sometimes. But I think it's not about the dish itself. It's about the act of love and connection that people sense from making a dish for somebody. And then the people receiving it see it as a gift from the heart because, you know, it's like, you know, we can run to the store and grab a gift, you know, some kind of gift for a friend. But when somebody crochets us something or makes us something, it has a more deeper meaning. And so I think that also, you know, if we were to crochet a gift for somebody, that time that it takes. So the time to prepare a meal for somebody lifts us up. It boosts self-esteem. It boosts self-confidence for those of us who are cooking and just having fun with it.
14: You know, when I'm feeling down and my girlfriend has like plans with a friend or something, maybe she's just going out with one of her close friends, she'll say, do you want to cook for me and Debbie? Do you want to cook for me and Sally? And I realize now she's kind of doing it for me. She's like allowing me to like create this sort of nice social thing for her and her friend, and the three of us will eat. And she knows I'm going to be in the kitchen. And I just realized she's like secretly using psychology against me to get me out of my bad mood when she does that. And I think it works.
15: Well, it absolutely does. I mean, I can't tell you how many people that I work with that say, like, when I'm stressed, I love to bake or I'll cook. Or like I'm more of a cook than a baker. I can bake, but cooking is more my passion. some people are usually in one or two of the camps, but I definitely, when we're stressed, when we're feeling anxious, depressed, sad, cooking can definitely boost our mood, because when we're creating a dish, like with all the stress of the world and we don't know, am I making a difference in my work and in my life with other people? But when I make a dish, like, and people eat it and they go, wow, this is good, it boosts our serotonin. It boosts our kind of sense of self. Like, yes, I made something that made somebody happy, and now I'm happy.
14: I got into cooking after I quit drinking. I'm in recovery. I needed to be away from bars and restaurants. I was like in my early 30s and I never really learned how to cook. Anyway, I still remember the first time I made a dish and I invited a friend over and he took one bite of it and he went, involuntarily. I felt so good, you know? And that, this is just like a little scene I'm painting for you, but that feeling that you get when people enjoy what you made and you did something from start to finish, you did it well, you have this sense of like autonomy, control, and there's that social benefit. I would encourage people to cook for their friends is the main takeaway here.
15: Yeah, absolutely. I mean, I hear people that like they don't like to cook or whatever, and usually that's around what chefs will call mise en place. If somebody doesn't have good mise en place, then they're running around the kitchen and they don't know what they have. And
14: this is the meal prep. This is like your chopped onions, your chopped garlic, yes, your padded down beef.
15: Right. You have your one cup of this.
14: Yeah.
15: Yes. So when I cook, if I'm stressed and while I'm cooking, like I'm, you know, I feel like I'm running around, then my mise en place is off. So that is a huge thing that contributes to feeling good about cooking a dish. Like, make sure good mise en place, or good mise as chefs call it, is really important.
14: I know we're talking about food and community and feeling good because you made your friends feel good. But is there like a deeper lesson here about happiness that like sometimes we'll feel better not by focusing on ourselves, but by focusing on other people and doing kind acts for other people?
15: I think there is this drive psychologically to have a sense of altruism, to, you know, I just saw a story recently about opening doors for people. Like, you know, like I open doors for people, you know, all genders. It doesn't matter, you know, like it's just a kind thing to do. Greet somebody in the morning, let somebody pass, you know, in on the road, like let them into the lane, you know, like there's a sense of giving, and it does make the giver feel better as well. Not just the recipient of whatever that gift or that dish or opening the door, but we, the giver, also feel better because we're helping somebody. And so I think there's that natural drive to help. So through cooking, we all need to be fed. We all need to be nourished. So I think making a special dish, and it doesn't even have to be that special or fancy. It could be a peanut butter and jelly sandwich. It doesn't matter. When somebody creates an act of some kind of lunch or food or dinner dish for us, we know that they took the time to do it. You know, it took some time to make the chicken or make the roast, whatever, and put a little sprig of rosemary on it or whatever. And so, like, the fact that it looks pretty and it smells delicious, like, there's lots of layers. The great thing about cooking is we use all of our senses. And so we might feel better because we're smelling the aroma of, you know, the meat cooking, and we hear the sizzling on the stove, and we know when it's ready because of the sound of the sizzle, and we know when to take it off. So we taste, certainly. So I think that's why cooking it hits home so much, because we use our whole selves as cooks, to share it with people.
14: For people who find dinner party invitations annoying, they're like, oh, I don't want to go to that friend's house. Would you just encourage them to accept them? Would you encourage them to receive the gift of a meal?
15: Yeah, absolutely. I mean, sometimes people, you know, I'm an introvert, but, you know, I've taught myself how to be an extrovert. And so sometimes we're just not in the mood to be social. But again, if we have going to a potluck, or if somebody is cooking for us, recognizing it as a true special gift that they're not only they're opening their home, but they're opening their heart, and they're taking a risk by making a dish, and they're hoping that we like it and that we enjoy it. It's an extension of friendship. It's an extension of a romantic partnership by cooking a meal. You know, in my head, I plan my meals ahead about I'm going to cook for us, you know, and get excited about. I'm going to try this dish and I can't wait to see how he responds and what he thinks of it.
16: Well, you were preaching to the converted with this topic because I love cooking for friends, but I think people should reconsider if they don't like cooking or don't like cooking for others because of the benefits they can get from it. Michael, I've enjoyed the chat.
15: Great. Thanks so much.
16: Dr. Michael Cosette is a licensed mental health counselor, a culinary therapist, and dean at Newman University. Up next, we'll weigh in on this dilemma. 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Is that passive aggressive? Or is it perfectly reasonable?
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16: It's Money Matters of the Messy Variety here with Eric Kam, an economics professor from Toronto Metropolitan University. People on the internet are crying out with their money problems having to do with their friends, their family, their coworkers, and then asking the internet, are they the a-hole when it comes to these dilemmas? Me and Eric are going to weigh in. Eric, welcome to the show.
1: Thank you very much. I'm proud to be the a-hole you call to discuss a-holes. I think that's one of my things I'm most proud of, David.
16: I am proud of it, too. I just realized not all of these have to do with money, but they do have to do with tomfoolery, jackarsery. I don't know. I'm trying to not swear on the radio. I'm failing miserably. Okay, let's start here. A coworker keeps mispronouncing somebody's name, even after being corrected like 6 or 7 times, even though they've heard people say the name correctly. So coworker just mispronounces this individual's name. And so our person is wondering if they're the jerk because they've stopped responding to this wrong pronunciation entirely. Is that passive aggressive? Where do we weigh in, Iraq?
1: Getting somebody's name right at work or anywhere else is one of the most basic forms of courtesy. Now, everyone makes mistakes, David. I mispronounce a name. You mispronounce a name. We apologize. We move on. But once someone knows how to say your damn name and continue saying it incorrectly, I don't think the issue is pronunciation. It kind of moves into the realm of effort and respect. Now, I'm not going to turn this into a Cold War issue where somebody yells across the office. Here's my test. Would this coworker repeatedly mispronounce their boss's name after being corrected? And see, I'm thinking probably not, which tells me this isn't someone's ability to learn a name. Right? It's about whether they think making that effort matters. So I don't think this person's wrong. But once you've made your point, I would probably leave it. I mean, otherwise you risk turning their bad behavior into your workplace problem, and it probably isn't worth it.
16: There's a few threads of this for me. One is responding to this bad behavior, this coworker getting your name wrong, by ignoring them. It does seem a little overly passive aggressive. It's like a race to the bottom then. It's like rude behavior begets rude behavior. Maybe not the most well-adjusted way to handle it.
1: That's not how I would handle it. I mean, there's something wonderfully simple about saying, oh, were you talking to me? I didn't realize because that's not my name. I mean, maybe something like that would impact. But the more you think about it, and the more I think that the more often that it happens, if this becomes like instead of once or twice, this is, you know, months go on, then, you know, this is a respect issue. And this person probably just doesn't have any.
16: I used to do an overnight radio show with a friend of mine. She lived in the U.S. I grew up in Canada. I grew up pronouncing the name Natasha. Not Natasha. My default, everyone in school, all the Natashas I knew were based on the regional pronunciation of that A noise. So I would occasionally get it wrong. I'd introduce her as Natasha instead of Natasha, and she would get a little annoyed. And then one day we ordered like radio branding for her segment. So you'd hear like an announcer say, oh, now you're on the air. You're listening to David. And because the person who did the voiceover was Canadian, Natasha. And so we like really sealed her into the show as Natasha. What about regional pronunciations? Like you move a place and a name gets pronounced differently and you just can't get your thick skull to get the new pronunciation.
1: Sure. I think that happens a lot. And I don't want to dig into the racism conversation, but some names are harder than others and some accents are harder than others. And there's a learning curve. And it's not just those types of names. So since you stumbled on it, I'm going to be completely honest with you. I have many friends at school who have gone from I knew them as he or she, and now they have either reversed that or they've gone to they. Now, I've screwed this up, David, a lot.
16: It happens.
1: And well, it happens, but every time it happens, I've often gotten a letter from HR saying, could you please send an apology? And what I always say I always write an apology letter. I even go to talk to them. I say, if you think I did it on purpose to slight you, I did not, but I knew you as this, and now you are that, and I'm going to have to relearn it.
16: As long as you want to get it right and you're not doing it to, like, be cruel, you know?
1: I try, but a lot of it's just autonomic, and especially if I knew you for 20 or 30 years as one thing and now you're something else, I promise you, I am trying. I really never wantingly gone out to hurt someone's feelings by misnaming them or mispronouncing them. But when it happens, I apologize and I try to move on. And at some point, if they can't move on, it's no longer my problem.
16: And it even just applies to people like, oh, I'm starting to go by my middle name now, you know, or I'm starting to go by, this happened to me. I was 19, I was Dave, and I turned 20 and I decided I was David. It was 20 years ago, but people who knew me as Dave growing up will still call me Dave. I hate it, but I just tolerate it and correct occasionally.
1: And you know, one of these days, I'm going to tell my mother and father what kind of a miserable life they gave me, because my first name is Avram. Eric is my middle name. So I always go by Eric. I've always gone by Eric. But every single first day of school, you go to a government office, everybody says, next, Avram. And I'm sitting there going, where's Avram? And I forget that it's actually my first name. Or let me tell you, the poor grade 7 who went to Don Valley Middle School and wanted to meet girls, and the person who typed in my name in 1979 forgot to put the space. So I was Avrumerick.
16: Avrumerick.
1: And that got a good laugh on the first day of school.
16: All right, Avrumerick, let's go into our next dilemma. After repeatedly chasing somebody's friends for money for weeks, this person introduces a rule. Payback for shared expenses within 7 days, or there will be a $10 late fee. Okay? So like, you're in a group chat with your friends, you're the one who pays for the restaurant, everyone owes you 20, 30 bucks. If they don't do it, there's going to be a $10 late fee. The whole friend group agrees until it's actually time to enforce it. And now all the friends are upset, saying, how could you charge someone $10 for being late? You know, this, that, and the other. Is the fee fair? Should you be charging your friends who owe you a little money, like for shared expenses, money when they're late?
1: Not if you want to have friends. So it's not wrong to be angry. You're justified in demanding prompt repayment, or relatively prompt repayment. But like, retire the late fee and stop extending credit. Look, if somebody fronts money for a group, you just pay them back promptly. They shouldn't have to become a collection agency for themselves or their friends, right? And I know apparently this was warned in advance and everybody agreed, right? Well, yeah, they agreed right up to and including the point somebody actually had to pay it. And that's very convenient. So morally, I have sympathy for a person saying we're going to charge it. Socially, I wouldn't do it. Don't do it. There's a really better, simple solution. Stop lending money to people who don't repay you. And the next dinner, concert, cottage weekend, everybody pays up front. Your money isn't in, you're not going.
16: All right, our final dilemma. We only have some time for it. Not very much, but it's too good not to cover. The short of it, a roommate feels like they're the one buying toilet paper all the time. The rest of the roommates promise they'll replace the toilet paper, you know, buy it in bulk. Anyway, finally, the roommate who's been buying the toilet paper for all this time buys a 24-pack, hides it in her bedroom, demands money before releasing toilet paper, basically weaponizing basic necessities, the great toilet paper embargo. Would you want to live with this individual?
1: You know, this is one of my favorites because we're witnessing the birth of private property in real time, right? Like, you know, food is a basic necessity too, but that doesn't mean your roommate's obligated to buy your groceries. Shared household goods have shared contributions. So I might quibble with demanding 10 extra dollars before releasing a roll of Charmin, but after months, I might completely understand it. The solution here is incredibly simple. Buy toilet paper. This isn't a hostile living environment. It is a Costco problem.
16: Otherwise, it's going to become a certain type of situation. Eric Hamm is an economics professor at Toronto Metropolitan University. Eric, always fun having you on the show.
1: Oh, the honor is always mine. Stay healthy, David.
16: Do you like what you've been hearing and want to see video clips of it? Please follow The Last Show on social media. I'd love it if you did. We're on platforms like TikTok, YouTube, Instagram. Our handle is lastshow.pizza. 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Don't ask me why it's .pizza. I mean, I guess it's just because we like pizza. 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
3: Scientific research can get notoriously expensive, but there's a solution out here, and it's OnlyFans. That's right, a decades-long study of wild marmots has launched an OnlyFans account called Only Marms, where the adorable rodents are now flashing a little fur to help fund science. I am here with someone who is a biology professor at UCLA, Dan Blumstein, who knows a little thing or two about marmots. Dan, welcome to the show.
4: Thanks for having me.
3: Only Marms. We'll get to that in a second, but I have a very important question for you, and it's probably going to annoy you a little bit. What is the difference between a marmot and a varmint?
4: Well, I don't know what varmints are, but groundhogs are one of the 15 species of marmots that live around the northern hemisphere. I think varmints are something that, you know, you sort of say, that's a varmint, and you want to shoot it. But marmots are large, mostly alpine, except for the groundhog, ground squirrels. I call them charismatic mesofauna that you know, live in the ground and hibernate.
3: And what is your favorite thing about these animals? Why the passion for these animals?
4: Well, they're convenient because they sort of more or less follow the academic calendar where I study them. They hibernate most of the year during the summer months and spring, and they have an address. I mean, lots of animals move around quite a bit, but if you are a ground-dwelling rodent, you know, that you have a burrow, and if you know where the burrows are, you can sit in the meadows and watch them. Plus, they are active during the day, so most mammals are nocturnal. These are diurnal, active during the day.
3: And they're also adorable, I must say.
4: They're cute.
3: And why is funding research, why is ecology, why is all this so important for the marmot? Is their environment threatened? Are they at risk? Or are they just a creature that we care about and we want to raise money for?
4: Yeah, so the yellow-bellied marmots are neither threatened nor endangered right now. They have almost a 15,000-foot elevation range. They're remarkably classic in where they can live, and that's a good thing. However, this study has been going on since 1962. It's the second longest study after Jane Goodall, who started studying chimpanzees in Tanzania in 1960. My colleague Ken Armitage started this project in 1962. And when you have long-term studies, you get long-term insights. Interestingly, most ecological field studies, whether they're for animals or birds or, you know, whatever, mammals or birds or plants, are 1 to 3 years, the amount of time it takes someone to go do, you know, their master's research or their PhD research. Long-term studies, particularly six-decade-plus ones, are rare. And when you have the long study, you have a long view. And what we're dealing with now is environmental change. And in order to understand how organisms respond to environmental change, whether they're marmots or plants or anything, you need to have long data sets where you can sort of tease apart how much of this is plasticity within a species, how flexible is a species to differences in the environment they experience, versus is there an evolutionary response? We're finding evidence of both.
3: And money for the research. Is there been a lack of funding? And if so, is this long-term project where we can get long-term insights at risk?
4: Yeah, so we've always struggled getting funding. We're really resilient. We you know, cobble together funds from everywhere. The federal government, the U.S. government, has had a program called Long-Term Research in Environmental Biology, LTE. I'm sorry. They have a Long-Term Research in Environmental Biology, LTER, site program, which does big science at sites. So this is investigator-driven research, and they had probably $4 to $8 million a year they would spread out to all these different investigators. We had 11 years of support by that. It was priceless support, and we lost it, and we have not been able to get it again. This was just right before Trump administration. After three tries, my colleague, who's based at the University of Ottawa, Julian Martin, was talking to our program officer, and he said, we're never going to fund you. We think you have too much data. For a program that funds long-term data, I don't even know what that means. And, you know, so we're spinning out of control. So, okay, that's before the Trump. Now, with the Trump, he's attacking the university. So what does that mean? That means the universities are admitting fewer graduate students. We can't run this program without graduate students being in the field for 5 months, which is our field season. My department in UCLA has lost about a third of our graduate student support. I might be getting a departmentally supported graduate student every, you know, I don't know, 3 or 4 years. But the important thing is we've gone from a sort of an ecology-type funding model where there's departmental support to we have to bring in all the money to support our students, which is $75,000 to $100,000 a year, which is more of a biomedical model. There's never been money for long-term research. So how am I going to get, how are we going to get, you know, $75,000 to $100,000 a year? So I'm in a meadow. I sit in the meadows a lot. I see nothing, you know, waiting for marmots to come out. And my wife and I just watched the Apple TV show. Margo's got money troubles. And I'm like, marmots got money troubles. And I go back to the lab and I say, hey, what about starting an OnlyFans account? And everyone like cracks up. Emily's like, yes. And one of my other students, Katie's like, ugh. And then someone shouts out, maybe Emily, only marms. So we all laugh. And then we figured out how to do it.
3: Yeah, I mean, that show is about a college student who drops out. She has a baby. She doesn't come from means. She needs a little cash for her family. She starts an OnlyFans. I imagine your tale is somewhat similar in the sense that you're strapped for cash. You want to go on this platform. What could I find on OnlyMarms if I were to subscribe? And is this actually raising money for your project?
4: Yeah, you know, OnlyFans is raising a little bit of money. We've got over $5,000 in donation. They take 20%, which is their business model. I don't know how to get the money from my personal account to UCLA without paying taxes on it, but I'm working on that one. There are no taxes on tips, and we're only getting tips, so maybe that'll help. But we have cute videos. We're doing a study where we're putting game cameras outside marmot burrows, and we're trying to see you know, what marmots are doing so that we can create AI models to identify behaviors and maybe even emotions in the marmots. Anyway, so these are super cute videos, up close and personal, and we're posting those there. Now, that's not the money to solve our problem. But as soon as we posted this, people from the crypto community reached out to us and said, hey, we're starting a meme coin called Dollar Only Marms on Pump.Fun.
3: And if you you're confusing me so much, but keep going.
4: I don't understand this either, but they said claim the wallet. And Julian and I look into this. Julian claims the wallet. You know, we're making like we're over $80,000 wow. in transaction fees. This is meme coin for good. This is a new thing. This, I think, is the true way potentially to support things like research and conservation. Completely novel.
3: And while Only Marms may not fill that funding gap, you are drawing media attention to marmots, which I think will, you know, hopefully help with donations. I do have a question for you. Without getting too graphic and gross, I imagine the average OnlyFans model, you know, adult entertainment model, they probably get some wild, you know, direct messages, comments on photos. What kind of direct messages or comments on photos and videos are you guys getting? I imagine they must be hilarious.
4: We're not trying to sexualize the marmots at all. We're trying to provide mostly G-rated fun. Every once in a while, there's a scuffle. But, you know, we're trying to provide fun. And people get that. I mean, there's a couple, you know, people saying more feet. But you know, I don't quite get that one. But anyway, people are asking about feet. We're not trying to sexualize the marmots. And most people are like, this is great. What a beautiful idea. I'm not going to be an OnlyFans apologist, but they're, you know, I haven't watched the other stuff. I've watched surfing videos. Big wave surfers have their videos posted. Sports people are posting, you know, videos of stuff. That's what I've watched.
3: My friend who's a comedian is on there posting, you know, maybe not G-rated, but she's not posting adult content. You know, maybe a comedy in a bikini. So there is other stuff on there. What sort of photos and videos get the best response of these marmots?
4: I don't know. It's sort of a small sample size. I mean, we've you know, got fewer than 50 photo videos up right now. So we'll sort of see when we have more data. I don't want to jump the gun here, but I mean, they're cute. They're playing, they're looking, they're alarm calling, they're cleaning.

0: Is that the main takeaway you want from Only Marms, that funding for science is important? Or is it that marmots are adorable? Or what would you want people to learn?
1: Yeah, I mean, all of the above. I think, you know, this is we're using the marmots to sort of elevate a problem of the attacks on the universities in the United States and attacks on funding. And it's a cry for supporting long-term ecological research more.
0: When we come back with Daniel Blumstein, a biology professor from UCLA, we're going to talk about this. Birds can apparently tell men and women apart, and weirdly, they seem more nervous around women. Scientists tried controlling for clothing and appearance, but the birds still seemed more nervous around women. What do birds know that we don't? We'll discuss that in a moment.
2: 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That's 1-888-505-6644. The Last Show with David Cooper.
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2: Birds can be a little skittish around people, but they have a preference when it comes to which people they want to keep their distance from. A study found that urban birds across Europe tend to fly away sooner when approached by women than men. Researchers say they're not entirely sure why. Men were able to get about a meter closer to birds before the birds decided it was time to take off. So what exactly are the birds picking up on? And why do they seem to have a particular fear of women? Let's discuss it here with Dan Blumstein, a biology professor at UCLA. Dan, welcome back to the show.
3: Thank you.
2: All right. This is a wonderfully strange headline. Do you actually think birds are more scared of women than men?
3: You know, my friends, a bunch of us collaborate broadly around the world, and we sort of, you know, march towards birds and other animals and scare them. And we've learned a lot from this. We have huge databases where we're calculating what's called flight initiation distance. And a bunch of my European colleagues and I are interested in urbanization. And, you know, we're comparing the same species in urban areas and outside urban areas, and we're asking all these questions. And we know that a lot of things influence flight initiation distance in birds. It's a good metric of predation risk. Hunting, being around predators, things like that make birds and other animals more flighty. Body size is a biggie. Big birds flush at greater distances. So, okay, great. So, you know, we're sort of always thinking about, well, what haven't we looked at? And Frederico emails me one day and says, hey, I'm trying to design a study to look at flight initiation distance and the effect of observer, the person walking towards the birds, sex, on this. I'm like, oh, I don't want to touch that. He goes, can you help me, design it? Here's what we're thinking. And I'm like, oh my God, that's really good. And he's like, you know, can you be part of this? I'm like, let's just get the data. So he gets the data and he gives me an answer. And I'm like, oh my God, we found a difference. Okay, we have to write this very carefully. Because people, you know, don't like, you know, the idea that there are differences between, sexes and humans.
2: And we don't like the idea of sexist birds also.
3: Well, you know, I'm not going to apologize for the birds. They are what they are. But, you know, I think the study is really well designed. It's based on a big sample size. It's over 2,500 approaches across, seven cities and in five countries or something like that, you know, and it's like 37 species, and they all respond the same way, that a woman walking towards them approximately matched for height, approximately matched for hair color, approximately, if one had longer hair, they would tuck it in. It's really well designed. So, you know, the data are what the data are. How do you interpret them?
2: Well, it's not just researchers huddling around, giggling, chasing around birds and calling it science. This idea that we coexist with birds in our city and we have to study that, that's the point behind all this, isn't it?
3: That, and also just understanding how animals see the world. You know, I'm working on a paper right now about, you know, how animals perceive humans and why it matters. And this is one of those things that's part of that, you know, bigger picture. So, you know, well, why? I mean, so there's different ways of asking that why question. The first question is how. What are birds cluing on to see the difference between, detect the difference between men and women? We don't know. It could be gait. Women have a different pelvic morphology than men. Now, these weren't people, I mean, the comments on Reddit are kind of offensive. You know, the women were walking like they were on a catwalk. I mean, that's just offensive. But, you know, there are presumably, potentially, slight differences in gait based on pelvic morphology alone. We'd have to study that. Maybe it was something else. The best thing about publishing something like this is people send you ideas. And, you know, a number of people said, maybe it's makeup. And I'm like, I'm not sure. I don't know what people were wearing. We didn't take a note of that. And then someone got like a UV, like sensitive camera. Birds see in the UV. They see differently than us. We have trichromatic vision. They have four sensors, receptors. They can see UV.
2: Is this similar to when you see pictures of flowers the way bugs wouldn't see them and insects would see them, and they look wonderful with these sort of, you know, this light that we can't perceive with our eyes?
3: Yep. And what does sunblock do? Sunblock blocks UV. So someone took a picture of a person's face and then put sunblock, you know, on one half and then put sunblock on both halves, and you see a huge difference. It reflects who looks black. It reflects. And, you know, maybe women were wearing makeup.
2: I mean, anecdotally, my girlfriend's always yelling at me to wear sunscreen. And whenever we go for a walk, she's always wearing it.
3: Well, you know, you should, too.
2: I know.
3: I do. But at the end of the day, maybe there was that going on. We don't know. But that the best thing about science is not only is it self-correcting, but good questions beget more good questions. So this is a study we want to do.
2: I mean, I'm not an evolutionary biologist. I don't study anthropology, but my understanding is in early human history, men often hunted more than women, depending on where the groups of people were around the world, but that was most likely the case. Could it be the ancestors of these birds were more likely hunted by men? Could that be something?
3: Excellent question. Exactly what we, sort of hypothesized. We made the exact opposite prediction. You know, we predicted that they would flush greater to men because men were kind of perceived as the traditional hunters. But maybe women were collecting eggs. Maybe women were going into nests. We don't know. That's what's called an ultimate explanation. It's a different reason of why. So there's the how. Are they looking at reflections on the face? Are they looking at gait? Are they looking at size or whatever? But the sizes were matched, right? So in terms of understanding this more, we can drill down and look at the hows. In terms of the whys, maybe this says is consistent with an idea that women were going and getting eggs and nests.
2: What other experiments might you like to try to get to the bottom of why birds are more scared of women?
3: Yeah, I was with a reporter on campus at UCLA, and I was teaching him how to flush birds. And I said, of course, we have to do the Ministry of Funny Walks experiment, you know, the old Monty Python skit,
2: yeah. People,
3: like walking in funny gaits to really look at gait and exaggerate that. And, you know, we've been walking up to within, 2 meters of totally tolerant birds on the UCLA campus. And then he sort of high-stepped, two steps, and the birds like looked at him and flew away immediately. I said, see? I think we experiments with gait would be useful. Certainly experiments with different UV reflecting things on faces would be really useful, to get at the how. To get at the why, I don't know. I mean, that's an anthropological, archaeological question. You know, what were males and females, men and women, doing historically in terms of hunting and who was getting eggs? And if you go to a place where, this wasn't true, maybe islands that are not that inhabited for long periods of time, what do penguins think about men and women?
2: Right? There's too many open questions. This is such a good research study because on the one hand, the results are sort of fun for people who want to do popular science communication. And on the other, you say this was really high quality science. How do you ask a bird scientifically in a very high quality way, which human do you find more threatening? Like, what exactly would the experiment look like?
3: Well, there was a guy at the University of Washington who basically has trained the crows on campus to hate Dick Cheney.
2: My hero. I've never heard of this guy, and this guy's my hero.
3: Well, I mean, whatever. But, he basically would approach the crows in a Dick Cheney mask, and I think he went into their nests. And for generations, the crows recognize, they learn across generations. They created a culture about hating Dick Cheney.
2: I would have simultaneously tried to get the university to invite Dick Cheney as a speaker and to see what would happen. I mean, I know he's passed, sadly, but, like, I wonder what would happen if the real Dick Cheney showed up.
3: So, I mean, birds are cluing on lots of things associated with humans, and they were using different masks and having people do different things, and the crows learned, and, corvids are smart, crows and ravens are smart, but so are other birds. Birds are able to perceive lots of differences, and really it's a full employment scheme to really drill down and understand how they're doing that. So, I mean, we've walked towards birds with different size groups of people. I mean, a lot of this also is about ecotourism. How do we design, how do we coexist better with wild animals, which is something I'm super interested in. And ecotourism and getting people outside to see things is great, but you can't watch something without breaking eggs, right? So, I mean, how do you reduce that impact? So we've done studies where you walk towards people alone or in groups, change the orientation, et cetera. It's all scientific.
2: Dan Blumstein is a biology professor at UCLA. Dan, it's been a joy having you on the show. I learned a lot. Thanks for being here.
3: Thanks for having me. Great questions.
2: That's a wrap on our show. Don't forget to subscribe to The Last Show podcast. 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
15: This is Global News. It's 10 o'clock. I'm Thomas Dias. It's 17 degrees. Thousands of Okanagan wildfire evacuees in BC are being allowed to return home tonight. The District of Summerland says evacuation orders have been rescinded for about 400 Trout Creek properties east of Highway 97. The Central Okanagan Regional District says similar orders for the properties of Peachland will soon follow. The news is not all good, though. The Bald Range wildfire has shown increased activity on other flanks, with a new evacuation order issued for some properties in Princeton Summerland Road, west of Summerland. A powerful earthquake has struck Indonesia, causing a heartbreaking scene.
16: could be heard screaming and crying after a building collapsed into rubble and dust in the main town of the Sitka Regency on Flores Island. The U.S. Geological Survey measured the earthquake at a magnitude of 7.7 off the country's coast, causing concerns for tsunamis. The initial quake was followed by several aftershocks with no immediate reports of casualties. Back to Eppington now, where the Stollery Children's Hospital will be moving some of its surgeries to a new area at the K Clinic across the street starting Monday. Chief Operating Officer at the Stollery, Christine Westerlin, says they outgrew their current space and took the opportunity to make the new one much more kid-friendly.
17: This space will serve a population under the age of 18 years of age, so we have to also design space for that 3-year-old as well as that 16-year-old. So we had to make sure that it would appeal to all ages.
16: There are special lifts to raise kids into the surgical beds and lots of room for kids to practice on crutches after orthopedic surgeries. The province says putting expiry dates on Alberta healthcare cards will help keep people who no longer live in the province from using our services. Hospital and Surgical Health Services Minister Adriana LaGrange says over a 500,000 more card numbers are active than the total number of people who reside in the province.
18: Bringing in an expiry date, A, aligns us with all the other provinces across Canada, but also then allows us to see, make sure that those people that are accessing healthcare in Alberta actually do reside in Alberta.
16: She says she does not know why the matter has not been addressed before this. And a new school year is getting closer, but some of the changes the UCP government laid out in the spring will not be making their way into classrooms quite yet. Global's Eric Bay reports.
19: A slew of changes to teacher conduct and school neutrality are coming into effect September 1st, but the province is delaying new flag regulations that would restrict which flags can be flown in Alberta schools. In a statement, the ministry says it's taking a thoughtful and measured approach to ensure these changes are introduced effectively.
20: Well, it goes back to our original take when we saw this legislation first tabled, is what is the problem that we're trying to fix here?
21: A flag is not a neutral thing. It's not just expression, right? There is a real, we believe this here and you're not welcome if you don't agree.
19: A new student code of conduct and restrictions on school boards commenting on political and social issues are among the rules coming into effect this September. Eric Bay, Global News.
16: 880 Ched Sports, the Winnipeg Blue Bombers are celebrating a 33-21 win over the visiting Ottawa Red Blacks, and the Toronto Blue Jays swung their way to a 3-1 win over the visiting New York Yankees tonight in the first of a three-game set. 880 Ched weather, it's looking like perfect weather for the Elks football game against the visiting Argos tomorrow, with a low of 10 degrees overnight, followed by a high of 24 tomorrow under a mainly sunny sky. The countdown to kickoff starts at 11:30 a.m. right here on Ched with the kickoff at 1 p.m. I'm Thomas Dias. 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
13: Jake Adam leads the conversation Monday to Friday from 10 a.m. to 1 p.m. on the one and only 880 Ched. 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

0: Show.
1: Well, hello there, Canada. I'm back. I apologize if you tuned in yesterday and vomited a little bit in your mouth when you heard Intrepid on the microphone.
2: They heard the sounds of angels.
1: They heard the sounds of gravel and just HR violations just waiting to happen.
2: How badly did you golf yesterday?
1: Oh, it was awful.
2: I imagine so. It makes me happy.
1: I was playing in the Home Depot charity golf tournament at Wooden Sticks, which is a beautiful public course. And then we finished up with a big event at Angus Glen, which is beautiful for so many other different reasons. And I am not a golfer. But fortunately, it was a best ball tournament. And I had a great, great time with some great people. And they raised a ton of money, over $5.5 million to help all sorts of different organizations try to solve homelessness. And it was a beautiful day for it, an absolutely beautiful
2: day. But how much money did they waste from the money they raised buying you golf balls for you because you lost so
1: many? No, that's the thing. Last year, I lost so many balls,
2: and
1: it was embarrassing. This year, I actually, the ball went straight. It just didn't go
2: 22 yards.
1: It didn't go far. I could keep my eye on it. No, but it was a lot of fun.
2: You know you're not supposed to kick it? You're supposed to hit it with the clubs?
1: I'm not Pelé like Donald Trump, man. I'm not Pelé like Donald Trump. All right, so listen, this first story, it has me conflicted because I've said I love my hometown of Montreal. I love my hometown of Montreal. But I am a Torontonian. And I know I am because the things that happen here affect me viscerally and emotionally. And if I hear about traffic in Montreal, that's traffic in Montreal, but traffic in Toronto, that boils the blood. And so, as you know, we've got sort of these tennis tournaments, these dueling tennis tournaments in Montreal and in Toronto, and they swap male and female every year. And this year we had the women playing here in Toronto, and the men playing in Montreal, and next year they'll swap out. And so when the runner-up of the men's tournament, Brandon Nakashima, got to the microphone to accept his award, he had this to say.
3: Anything else, and I'm going to be honest, really, really enjoy here in Montreal more than Toronto. Unfortunately, we'll be back in Toronto next year, but I really look forward to coming back here in 2 years.
1: So, like, I'm conflicted for a couple of reasons. What, like, I know how much fun one can have in Montreal. The fun I have had there and will continue to have is the stuff of legend. All right. So I'm not disrespect. I'm trying to figure out what his logic is. Like,
2: no, but perhaps it is. He knows that clips like this, just disappear.
1: Oh, yeah. They go
2: away. Next year, people completely forget about it. They won't bring it up.
1: Once you say it, it just disappears.
2: Doesn't stay forever on the internet.
1: No, not at all. Like, he's going to get booed in Toronto. He's going to get booed. So I don't know what his end game was, because you could say plenty of beautiful, wonderful things about a city without crapping on the other one. And so I'm just wondering what his end game is. So to be continued. Brandon, I salute your chutzpah, I guess, and congratulations on a great finish. I think he's number 22 in the world right now. No? You're saying no?
4: I mean, no idea about that.
1: He's number 22.
2: Shelton or Nakashima?
1: He's not even...
2: Shelton or Nakashima?
4: Nakashima, yeah.
1: Oh. Yeah. But I think in the hearts of tennis fans in Toronto, I don't think he makes the top 100. Okay, so the spotlight has been on British Columbia a lot recently. And by the way, in the next segment, we're keeping the spotlight on BC. You're not going to want to go anywhere. But at this point, I think we got to check BC's pulse. Because this province is barely hanging on. I know nobody on a Friday has an appetite for me to drone on about numbers, all right? So we're going to try to keep this high level. Let's just look at BC's debt. It has exploded under Premier David Eby. This is from the Vancouver Sun. It has gone up from $89.4 billion when he took office to $154.8 billion today. That's a 73% increase in just three financial years. And that is more than half the surge. Like, man, surely they're building bridges and hospitals and roads and an elevator to the moon. No. More than half of that surge, 33.4%, that comes from operating deficits. That's just them running things. That's them keeping the lights on. This is not capital projects. Spending has grown and is rising three times faster than revenue. Let that part sink in. So what does the province have to do? Because their operating expenses are so high, they are borrowing billions just to cover those day-to-day expenses. The debt servicing costs have more than doubled, hitting $4 billion. That is now effectively BC's fourth largest ministry. And forecasts are that the debt is climbing to $183 billion this year, meaning EB will have more than doubled the provincial debt during his time as premier. And what do they have to show for it? Like, if you're spending this much, what are you getting for it? What are you getting? Not very much, as we know. As a matter of fact, there's less and less of BC to go around if these decisions that this government is making stand. So we're talking now, BC Politics Watch is an organization out of Victoria, and they uncovered this story that there was no public consultation about, you know, when they're giving away vast swaths of Victoria. Remember that story? We covered that.
2: They're the ones who broke it.
1: They broke it, and the NDP tried to do this quietly. And at first, the NDP tried to say, no, access to everyone will be granted. We're just going to pass the title on to these First Nations. Well, now... what they're saying is, well, maybe we don't know how this is going to go. We don't know. They might change the locks. Once transferred under the treaty, some lands currently open to the public, including parks, trails, and even Discovery Island, may have restricted or no public access, especially if used for housing or cultural purposes. Hatley Castle and Hatley Park likely stay open, but not guaranteed. Like, who makes decisions like this? You can't get a definitive answer. The government is taking us down a path, and they can't tell us definitively what the conclusion is going to be. You're taking public land owned by the Crown. You're giving it away with no public consultation. And when people are asked, hey, what's the end result going to be for British Columbians, for taxpayers, for the future generations of British Columbians? We don't know. Could go either way. We may have access, we may not. What kind of responsible government makes decisions with answers like that?
2: I told you what my theory was.
1: Please tell me.
2: My theory is that because they, the NDP, have torched, made terrible decisions across so many different areas, that their popularity has gone down. His popularity is down in the 20s. It was up at 50% at one point. But they're now trailing the Conservatives by double digits.
1: Yeah.
2: I mean, I get the sense that I'm trying to think of, why would you do this? Why would you keep on doing this? The only theory I have is that, yeah, they're trying to do as much damage as they can to basically buoy their ideological sort of inner child, and then before they leave.
1: They're destroying it before they go. I likened it to a fire sale that everything must go, except they're not getting anything for it. How much must you hate being a British Columbian to give everything away? Give everything away. And also...
2: That's not yours, by the way.
1: Give away the future that's buried and locked underneath the ground, that God anointed with this land, that if done responsibly, everyone, including First Nations, can and should share in. This is
2: trillions of dollars.
1: This
2: right?
1: is manifestly irresponsible. It's anti-democratic. I hope somebody can say it's illegal, because I hope a raft of lawyers come and start suing the pants off this government for how irresponsible they're being. But time will tell. All right, we're going to take a break. When we come back, we just mentioned to you BC Politics Watch. We've got a conversation you absolutely need to hear. Everyone in the country does. This is the Ben Mulroney Show.
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1: British Columbia votes on October 17th. And if you've been watching that province lately, you may have thought to yourself, they're getting away with a lot that some people probably didn't vote for. So how did people actually end up in power out there? Well, it's far more complicated than simply saying, well, residents vote. There are groups that hide in plain sight, yet they are extremely shadowy in how they conduct business, that are in play, advocacy groups that don't run candidates, don't endorse anybody, and don't legally have to tell you about where a single dollar of their funding comes from. Yet, they have an incredible and documented track record for winning elections. And by the way, many of those people pulling the strings, they don't hide their end goal: decolonize British Columbia. Do I have your attention? My next guest runs a civil accountability publication in Victoria called BC Politics Watch, which most recently was the first to report on how the BC NDP were moving to transfer vast swaths of land over to Indigenous groups with no public consultation. They publish under a collective byline. He'll explain why. And he goes by David. David, welcome.
22: Ben, thanks very much for having me. Great to be with you on the show.
1: All right, let's get into this first and foremost. Why the anonymity?
3: Well, as you can tell, we're probably persona non grata around British Columbia at the moment. And questioning City Hall in Victoria has historically come with real consequences. Some of you may or may not recall, in 2024, a firefighter was suspended for writing a letter to Premier David Eby, raising his concerns for the opening of a consumption site in a family neighborhood. He was subsequently suspended without pay. And ever since then, there's been a chill across the city, from whether you like an Instagram post to signing your name to a petition. That has now come with personal and professional consequences for people. Our publication has been called racist and anti-Indigenous by MLA Grace Lohr for raising what's happening with the land treaties here in Victoria. So there are consequences, and that's why we're anonymous.
1: But why should our listeners pay attention to this? Why should they care?
3: Well, I think across Canada, there's a lot of attention that's paid to politics at the provincial level. But what's happening here, local government is increasingly shaped by the public you didn't elect. And it isn't the end of the line. It's the on-ramp. So you have local politicians, they get in at the municipal level and then they progress to the provincial and then to the federal level. So what happens here in Victoria, it may actually be impacting federal politics. It all starts right here in local issues, and we need more attention to that. It's not just the land, it's everything from rezoning to drug sites, and we need to pay more attention to local politics.
1: I guess if you look at this issue and say, this doesn't make a whole lot of sense, chances are there's a reason for that. So let's unravel this, and we'll start with the heart of it. How do these groups, how are they able to influence votes and voters? Because there's a loophole in the system.
3: It is a loophole, and I'm so glad you used that word, because it's hiding in plain sight. So the BC law, so this isn't actually Canadian law. It's unique to BC. We have a local elections campaign financing act. It is strict, but it has a loophole. And if a third party group opposes a pipeline, for example, there are caps on advertising, Ben, let's be clear. And it's capped at $184,000, and that's across the province. Fine. But what the cap actually covers, BC law, and bear with me for a moment, BC law defines election advertising as any transmission of a communication to the public. But read what the cap actually covers. The law defines election advertising as any transmission of communication to the public. But what they're not covering is the organizing forces behind them. So none of the groups, you know, how many volunteers they have, how many paid professional staff, whether they're full-time, part-time, they have hundreds of trained volunteers door-knocking, targeting neighborhoods, voter lists. None of that is regulated. There's no limit or cap on that. And so one of the groups I think we're going to talk about in a bit, they have built up voter lists over 20 years. And so those numbers add up. And they add up, especially at the local level, where it is not controlled, it is not regulated. And that's where the loophole and the scrutiny of that loophole is so important, where it counts.
1: So it's like they capped the cheapest thing in a campaign, completely ignoring the most valuable ones. And that's a significant ground game, word of mouth influence. So the loophole is that these advocacy groups can campaign around ideas, but not specifically for candidates.
3: That's right. So the moment you name a candidate is when it's regulated. But there's nothing to stop them from having, as I said, volunteers, professional staff, full-time staff, and door-knocking across neighborhoods. And those voter lists are becoming increasingly more important. It's because this is where they identify who to target. And the phone banks, their own data and their own website does give you some insight into the scale of these nonprofit organizations. One has claimed 42,551 live calls in a single campaign. I don't have the time to make 5-10 phone calls, Ben, let alone 42,000. So they're big. They're big, and that's the loophole, and that's where it should be scrutinized.
1: Okay, so we've set the table. Let's serve the meal. The advocacy group in BC that is the best at this, the top of the top, they're called Dogwood. Who are they?
3: We got to give credit where credit's due because they are big. And they have been around since 1999 in Victoria. Based off our estimates, probably about 15 to 20 staff. They have an annual revenue of $1.9 million. So nobody's getting rich in this organization. It's not as if they have a $20 million revenue here. It's 1.9, but it's the structural fact that everything that follows them is what matters. They are not a registered charity. So Dogwood is a society, and it is deliberate because charities face limits on political activity, whereas societies, they don't. So there's no Canada Revenue Agency return, nothing that we can see publicly. And there's no line. This is crucial. There's no line asking about money from outside Canada. There's no public filing at that. So I leave this to you to deduce where I'm going with this.
1: Yeah, well, that's they always say follow the money. So where does the funding come from?
3: And just one thing, they are described as an environmental group in the conventional sense, but it's really an electoral organizing machine. They get their funding. Well, we used to see it. A lot of that was coming from the United States. They used to tell you. And so prior to 2021, on their annual reports, they used to list their funders by name in their annual reports. And some of those American foundations that have been contributing to them historically were the Tides Foundation, USA, and they're based in San Francisco, the Bulik Foundation in Seattle, Brainerd Foundation, also Seattle, the Wilberforce Foundation, you guessed it, also Seattle, and the West Wind Foundation. They are all very prominent, progressive, environmental-focused U.S. Philanthropic foundations. And the last report that named anyone, Ben, was in 2020. So they used to name them, and then now and it's dropped off a cliff. We don't have any visibility on that, and they are under no legal obligation to share that with us. They don't actually have to say where they're getting their funding. And so that's concerning to Canadians.
1: From 30,000 feet from where I'm sitting, it sounds like foreign interference or American interference.
3: I wish I could call the elbows up crowd, but we can't say that it is because they're following the law. They were funded by American foundations, as we know, up until 2020. But we have no evidence, and neither does anyone else, Ben, because there's no filing that would contain it. And we're not describing a crime here. This is a loophole. And I'd rather talk about it now. And thank you for bringing this up 9 weeks before an election rather than 9 weeks after the fact.
1: You won't hear this story anywhere else. And trust me, it gets better. We've got more with BC Politics Watch next on The Ben Mulrooney Show.
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1: We are back with David from BC Politics Watch. David, we were talking about listed funders of the group Dogwood, at least up until 2021. And they all used to be listed as all about environmental advocacy. Has that changed?
3: Definitely. And this is the part that is not necessarily being broadcast, at least I think it's on their website, certainly, but this is the part I really want people to hear, because the frameworks that we were talking about, they were all built for something else. That has shifted. In 2008, Dogwood's mission was about local control. So communities and First Nations, co-management, collaboration, and that kind of crossed from whether it was coal bed methane and oil tankers. But it has shifted, and it's shifted dramatically particularly since 2019, but even in the last year and a half or so. And today, a sitting board member's, his official bio describes the mission as to, and quote, I quote this is on their website, Ben, to democratize, decarbonize, and decolonize British Columbia. So those are the big three objectives. And one of them, only one of them, is environmental. So big shift, noticeable shift. And I think this is something we need to pay attention to.
1: Yeah, from their own annual report, decolonize BC.
3: It's there, front and center. And it's and I'm going to read it from you. You can go onto their website. Dogwood is committed to dismantling colonial systems and ideas in BC. And then on their Indigenous, so they have a number of different pages. It's all there, front and center. Anyone can read it, look it up. Their Indigenous rights page says, British Columbia is a resource colony founded on land theft, white supremacy, and genocide. And their 2021 annual report describes the province, it goes further, as unceded, stolen Indigenous territory. So that is how they characterize British Columbia and the people who live here. And like anyone else, they're entitled to every word of it. And I want to be absolutely clear about that. But that is the characterization that this organization is making about our province.
1: Yeah, this is remarkable. I want to be clear. It's my opinion. It's brazen and terrifying. So let's talk about what they do. Start with the issues. Anything we might have heard of.
3: Well, they've been successful. They have been really successful. At least they claim to have been very successful. They claim on their website, and let's start out with, again, they or initially described themselves as an environmental advocacy group. But as I noted, the issues and concerns have shifted. But the environmental issues they were claimed to have to been involved with and impacted those decisions were the North Coast oil tanker ban. So that law came into effect in 2019. They campaigned on it from 2007. So they have some history, Ben. The Enbridge Northern Gateway, that was canceled, dead, in 2016. The Fraser Surrey Docks coal port, in their own words, after 6 years fighting a U.S. thermal coal terminal, the Port of Vancouver finally canceled the permit. So that is... They also claim to have influenced BC's 2017 campaign finance reforms. They launched a campaign, a pretty smart campaign, Ben, pretty catchy. They ran a campaign called Ban Big Money, and the province banned corporate and union donations. And so the track record is real and it's proven, so which is why we all need to be aware of their organizing.
1: Yeah, I want to repeat this. Some of the biggest environmental stories of the past decade: the oil tanker ban, Northern Gateway, Dogwood claims to have influenced them.
3: And I believe it. People do not realize how big this particular group is, but also just the entire sector, environmental advocacy, with it's enormous and they're effective. But the one thing that really irks me, the American tankers are still coming through, Ben. The American tankers are still in. So it's kind of selective. It's almost selective campaigning. The Americans are getting through, but the Canadian tankers are not.
1: Okay, so we've talked about individual issues. Let's talk more generally about elections. Do they make claims about their effectiveness there?
3: They do. They do. And more than that, they actually name the MPs and even in some cases the MLAs who they've beat. So I can't find more recent data, but their 2016 report claimed that in 19 ridings they worked in and they advocated and volunteered in, conservative candidates lost 82,000 votes. So they don't claim to have elected anyone. They claim to have beaten people. So that's an important something to distinguish. And they name them. They name who they beat, but they don't name who they supported.
1: Now, how do they do all of this?
3: They're organized. They're very open about it. They hire people and they hire full time. So right now, so they're headquartered here in Victoria in a small neighborhood called North Park. They posted a municipal election campaign position for just under, I believe it was $59,000, I think for a nine month position. And then organizing coordinators, again, $59,000 to $61,000. And to compare those, just for comparison's sake, what a Victoria City Councillor will make after this October election is $59,000. So the people hired to shape who sits on council are paid the same rate as the people who sit on it, except they're working full time. They have hundreds of trained volunteers behind them, and they don't have to get elected to keep the job.
1: Okay, so I want to see if I can envision this. You've got entire election teams, machines running independently but parallel to the candidates that they actually want to elect.
3: Yes. Precisely. And let's go back to what I said before. There is no rule against coordinating. So the infrastructure and the organization behind that is not capped. So you could have 500 volunteers running around Victoria door knocking. And they do. I don't know about this particular election if it's 500, but they do. And they're effective. And it's only the advertising which is capped. So it's pretty effective.
1: Okay, so we got to recap this. Nonprofit societies in British Columbia are legally allowed to advertise during elections, and we have no way of knowing who's funding them, and it's entirely legal.
3: Totally legal, totally above board, and this is where the loophole matters. And it's not just one group, Ben. There are roughly 12 registered third-party sponsors here in Victoria. We're a city of 90,000 people. So, you know, and they coordinate, I would say, also with other organizations. That's something we should probably mention. They share voter data with and on their website quote like-minded organizations such as Homes for Living, which was registered in 2022, but most of the donors for these organizations, the filings are anonymous. So they're not breaking any rules. That is the rule. Under BC, only contributions of $100 or more get named. So this isn't a conspiracy. 12 organizations, each following the law exactly, and a voter in Victoria cannot find out who was funding them. So it's all above board, Ben, and that's the loophole.
1: I think my last question is probably my most obvious one at this point. Why don't more people or organizations speak out against what groups like Dogwood are doing?
3: They are and have been, they've been litigious. Dogwood in particular, they teamed up with four other environmental groups to sue former Alberta Premier Jason Kenney for defamation, alleging he twisted the results of a $3.5 million public inquiry to falsely claim that they were running a foreign-funded campaign of misinformation against Canada's oil industry. And that case has not been resolved.
1: Well, thank you so much for joining us, David. We appreciate

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1: Welcome back. The number is 416-8... What is this a number? I always forget.
2: 416-870...
1: Thank you. 416-870-6400 or 1-888-225-TALK. We want to hear from you. We've been going hard on British Columbia today because, look, the scandal isn't that BC Politics Watch has uncovered something illegal. The scandal is that they've uncovered something that is perfectly legal. There is a loophole in the law that allows these societies to spend money unchecked, unexpected.

0: accountably to serve their own very narrow goals.
1: And they exist across the country. In Toronto, we have a group that's it's less provincially inclined, more municipally inclined, yeah, called Progressio, and they operate in the same sort of way.
0: In the same way that in Ontario, for example, the Ontario, the nursing unions and the teachers unions are not subject to the rules around election, how much you can spend advertising during elections. That's why it always feels like there are election ads attacking the conservatives, because those groups more than likely have an issue with conservative policies. But this feels, at least those people are Canadian, right? But to find out that these groups, at least in the past, let us know that they were being funded, at least in part, by significant environmental groups in the United States. If you're upset about foreign interference by the Chinese, and if you don't like American style politics, I hope you're not okay with this.
1: And again, we don't know that they are being funded currently.
0: No, I see.
1: I mean, you can draw your own conclusions.
0: Yeah.
1: Everybody can, but there is no. Because we haven't, they haven't said where they get their money since 2020.
0: Because they don't have to. And again, that in and of itself is a problem. You know, democracy dies in the dark. And this is as dark as things get. And the fact that these groups have taken credit for the so many of the barriers that seem to be keeping our God-given natural resources locked in the ground. And on top of that, you've got a government in BC hell-bent on doing the exact same thing, and all the while giving away every, like, vast swaths of the province and the kitchen sink, seemingly getting nothing back with no promise of anything in return. What the heck is going on in British Columbia? Anyway, we put the call out. We would like to hear from you, and our first call is from Varinder. Welcome. Varinder, you there?
2: Yep. Hi, Ben.
0: Hey, what's up?
2: So I just wanted to say, you know, I have an Indian background, right? India was a
0: British colony,
2: right?
0: Never would have guessed,
2: Varinder. But the idea is, you know, in the history of the world, land transfer, there's no evidence or petty that land transfer, something that happened over centuries ago, has ever, ever, ever worked. I really think, A, you can fight against it, or we can let this policy fall and flat on its face as a failed policy waiting to happen. And that's my take on this thing.
0: But the fact that this government in British Columbia, when asked, what's the net result going to be of all of this for the people of British Columbia, they shrug, I don't know, you may have access, you may not, they may change the locks, they may keep it just for themselves, we don't know. What kind of policy is that? Are adults at the table? What are they trying to achieve by this? And it seems to me, if they believe, as some of these activists believe, that British Columbia, what does Dogwood believe? British Columbia is a resource colony founded on land theft, white supremacy, and genocide. Well, I think you'd have to believe something like that in order for this stuff to make sense. You have to believe that British Columbia as a province is a blight. It is the worst thing that's ever happened to the world, and therefore we have to erase it, because that's what this feels like to me. This
2: right.
0: feels like provincial erasure.
2: Right, right, and it's a policy waiting to fail, and we fight against, let it fall on its face.
0: Yeah,
2: that's what I say.
0: Hey, Varinder, let's after we're done with this show, how about we put it aside and enjoy the weekend?
2: Marini was right, sir.
0: Yeah, okay.
2: Marini was right.
0: Thank you, brother. Talk to you soon. We got James joining us. James, thanks for calling in on this Friday.
3: Hey, absolutely. Thanks for taking my call.
0: Yeah.
3: I've been listening to you. I'm a big fan of you. I think, like, you're an impassioned guy, and I really respect that.
0: Thank you. Some people hear, what you hear is passion. Other people hear is loud and angry.
3: Yeah, well, that's important now, because the loud and angry people are loud and angry, and you need a loud and angry, like, response as far as, like, the same amount of energy being put into it. Like, we don't have the same amount of energy going towards solutions that we do going towards things that are tearing apart things that we value and find important in our lives, right?
0: Yeah, I don't wake up angry. I wake up happy and optimistic every single day. And then I get smacked in the face by the news. And it's,
3: right, and then I get smacked in the face with you and your news, and it's rough, man.
0: Yeah.
3: Like, I hear you. Like, it's all rough, but, like, I'm sorry to do it to you, but, like, you really do have to consider that whole Spider-Man thing, like, with great power comes great responsibility, because, like, I love what you have to say. I love how impassioned you are. And I love how you let, like, real people hear it like things that a lot of times real people will just hear and brush it off because it's too out of their realm of reality. But like you're speaking to true stories that otherwise don't get covered. And you have a rare advantage in this world that you actually are able to communicate these things to people. So whether or not politics is something for you, like you bring things to light that other people aren't able to. Like, you remember when you called Wayne Gretzky on the phone personally?
4: Yeah.
3: Because you wanted to hear about a story and his side on it because there was a rumor that he gave you directly?
4: Yeah, yeah.
3: That's a perfect example of, like, you are in the spot you are and you're blessed with it. And I'll tell you this, like, it's you deserve the blessing because you're a good guy.
4: Well, thank you.
3: It shows through what you say and your passion. But, like, it will reach a point then where, like, good forces that just get common sense, they need to hear this from people who are good forces with common sense.
4: Well, James, I want to thank you. Thank you very much for all the compliments. I did not know that that was coming my way. I will take them with the kindness that they were intended. But I'm going to keep doing what I'm doing and as loudly and effectively as I can. We got Jeff, who lives in Victoria. So you're ground zero of the story that we've been talking about with BC Politics Watch.
5: Absolutely. It's really difficult to understand what mechanisms are behind each local politician. It's virtually impossible to understand which groups are supporting each politician.
4: Well, I guess as the campaign must have started in earnest. You must be hearing there must be city councilors that are trying to get your vote, incumbents that want to stay where they are, and upstarts that want to take over from them. Are you paying attention to that stuff right now?
5: Yeah, and it's very difficult to see. You know, there's spin-off groups from the main group with Susan Kim. It's very difficult to understand, you know, what parties are at play behind the new groups, for example.
4: Now, after hearing our conversation with BC Politics Watch, are you weary? Are you less trusting? Are you more cynical about the information you're getting from some of these either politicians or aspiring politicians?
5: Absolutely. And I've had door knockers already and trying to understand who they're with.
4: So when they show up at your door, they don't say, "Hi, I'm with so-and-so's campaign."
5: No, in fact, they won't say who supports them or perhaps which other members or current councillors support them.
4: Well, yeah, you know, like I'm based on the conversation we had, it's entirely possible that there are door knockers going out there and they're knocking on doors and they look like they might present as working on a campaign, but they won't talk to you about a particular who you should support. They'll just talk to you about who you shouldn't support. Right. That seems like the MO that was described in our conversation. So I think that's what people should be weary of. If somebody comes to your door and tells you all the bad things about a particular candidate, that might mean that they're working for one of these organizations, because one of the ways they get around the rules is they don't talk about supporting a candidate. They talk about defeating a different candidate.
5: In addition, when candidates knock on your door, they don't necessarily for disclose who they're affiliated with either.
4: Hey, we got to run, Jeff, but thank you so much. Keep vigilant, my friend, and enjoy your weekend, and thank you all for joining us, especially Edmonton. I hope you had a great week. I hope you have a great weekend, and come on back here on Monday. When we come back, you can hear the tears falling of hundreds of true crime podcasters whose plans for covering the one of the most brazen trials in New York State history went up in flames with a bold admission of guilt. That's coming up next.
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18: From the National Newsroom of the Canadian Press, I'm John Kennedy. U.S. Trade Representative Jameson Greer is repeating the Trump administration's focus on protecting American industry and restoring manufacturing in the country. While speaking to reporters in Iowa today, Greer added that the U.S. is having constructive negotiations with Canada, but said Washington's foremost focus is ensuring the Trump trade policy is carried out to the letter.
19: For decades, we have had major trade issues with Canada, so when you say one or two issues, that would be nice if there were one or two issues. There are a lot of issues. And we're speaking about all of them. I won't give any more detail than that, other than all these things that we have been concerned with for decades on the U.S. side. We have been raising them. We continue to raise them.
18: Canadian officials have intensified their trade talks with the American counterparts in recent weeks to try and mitigate an executive order that would impose 50% tariffs on a range of Canadian goods next week. Foreign Affairs Minister Anita Anand has announced new sanctions on five Iranian officials for undermining international peace, security, and stability with the blockade of the Strait of Hormuz.
20: The sanctioned individuals include a senior Islamic Revolutionary Guard Corps official, the head of Iran's Foreign Policy and National Security Committee, a naval commander, and chair of the Iranian Energy Exporters Union. The sanctions note says about 1,500 vessels were stranded in the Persian Gulf as of August 6th. Iran first closed the Strait of Hormuz after the U.S. and Israel launched joint strikes against the country in late February, causing major disruption to global energy markets. Brenda Molina Navidad, The Canadian Press.
1: Some of the first evacuees from the British Columbia wildfire that has been threatening Summerland and Peachland on the shores of the Okanagan Lake are now being allowed to go home. The District of Summerland says the evacuation orders for 400 Trout Creek properties east of Highway 97 have been rescinded. Meanwhile, the Central Okanagan Regional District's Emergency Operations Center says orders for properties in Peachland will also come down in a few hours. Earlier, the district said the evacuation orders for more than 2,000 properties had been downgraded to alerts, while others had been lifted entirely. British Columbia Premier David Eby has moved some cabinet ministers in response to Finance Minister Brenda Bailey's announcement of a cancer diagnosis. Health Minister Josie Osborne will take over the finance portfolio, while Jobs Minister Ravi Kalan will step into the health ministry. Osborne says her priority in the coming days and weeks will be to listen to both stakeholders and financial experts, since tax policy drives revenue that funds crucial services for British Columbians.
21: And it is my responsibility now as the new finance minister to take that job on with government, to be able to deliver those services. And again, to be able to look at growing the economy in a way where we can sustain those services, deliver what British Columbians need, and continue to see the progress from that.
1: Eby said today that Bailey has an early stage treatable cancer and will be taking 6 weeks for treatment, but wants to keep working and will be back in October. This is the Canadian Press. In sports, Shane Bieber threw six strong innings and Alejandro Kirk homered to lead the Toronto Blue Jays to a 3-1 win over the visiting New York Yankees. Relievers Tyler Rogers and Mason Flaherty threw an inning apiece before Louis Varland came in to pick up his 27th save as Toronto won for the fourth time in five games. Clay Holmes and three Cubs relievers combined on a three-hitter, and Seiya Suzuki hit a three-run homer to send Chicago to a 3-0 win over the visiting St. Louis Cardinals. Organizers of the Ontario Honda Dealers Indy in Markham, Ontario, were forced to hit the brakes on the first day of practice and qualifying. A spokesperson says the race promoter had not fully completed the track and did not have it inspected by IndyCar officials. The event is in its first year in Markham after leaving Toronto's exhibition place, the race site, since 1986. From the Canadian Press, I'm John Kennedy. This is the-

0: as I was driving back from the charity golf tournament that I was playing in yesterday, I got an alert for a new podcast from ABC News. I used to listen to one of their podcasts called The Dropout, and it was all about Elizabeth Holmes, the BS artist who created that company Theranos, the blood company, and she was the youngest billionaire man, self-made billionaire in American history, and her entire company was based on vapor. And anyway, because I had subscribed to that, they used that to hook me on a new one. And it was called In Cold Blood, I think, the Luigi Mangione case. And you'll remember Luigi Mangione was the young man who shot the healthcare CEO around Christmas time a few years ago in cold blood on the streets of Manhattan. And a massive manhunt went on, and 5 or 6 days later, he was found eating breakfast at a McDonald's in Altoona, Pennsylvania. And so I started listening to this thing, getting really excited to follow the case in real time on this podcast. And you can imagine that hundreds of podcasters were going to be doing their own take on this day by day, hour by hour, parsing through the evidence, parsing through the testimony. Well, all of that went up in smoke with the bombshell announcement that Luigi Mangione has accepted his part in this crime.
1: With today's guilty plea, Mr. Mangione has accepted full responsibility for the death of Brian Thompson.
0: And of course, everyone was going to be waiting for these podcasters to let us know, like, what was his motivation? Why did he do it?
1: Like the thousands of people who have reached out since this tragedy to share their own experiences, he believed that the system had failed him and destroyed his life.
0: Now, we just heard there from Mangione's defense attorney in those two clips. But now we're going to turn the microphone over to NYPD Commissioner Jessica Tisch. And here's her warning to everyone.
2: To those who idolize Luigi Mangione, I say this. Violence is not a cause. Murder is not a message. And a killer is certainly not a hero.
0: Yeah, and that's a great, great message. And I think a lot of people have been spared the there's a whole subset of people online who don't hear that. They just know that this guy's got abs and a chiseled jaw. And
3: it's a ridiculous thing to have to say about somebody who murdered someone in cold blood.
0: Oh, so apparently, and I learned this from the one and only apparently episode of this podcast, that after, because he was uncovered because a woman who worked at McDonald's had called the Altoona police to say, hey, listen, I know this sounds silly, but everyone at the McDonald's, they keep coming up to me because there's a guy sitting here and he looks like the guy whose face has been all over the news for killing that CEO. And so I know it's dumb, but maybe you can send somebody to check it out because they won't stop coming up to me. And then he got arrested there. And then a whole bunch of people online flooded that McDonald's with one-star Yelp reviews, trying to make it so the reviews were like the employees at this McDonald's talk too much, and there were a bunch of them calling the police and giving them false clues and he went that way sort of thing, and so I'm glad that the drama of this has been short-circuited, if you will. And I think he was probably hoping to make sure that, you know, he wasn't put on death row, because federally he could be put on death row. But his story is still not done. And he will, for some people, be a Robin Hood type person. He is not. But what happens in this political climate when political violence has been justified because people say it is, you know, when words are violence and silence is violence, which is all nonsense, then actions like this are justified. And I'm just glad that the air has been taken out of those tires for a little bit.
3: Hey, we have some breaking news.
0: Yes.
3: That's coming in right now. I've just noticed this.
0: All right. Jason Arday, you'll remember, we've been talking about him for a few weeks now. Jason Arday, the youngest tenured black professor in the history of one of the most storied universities in the Western world, Cambridge University, was found dead.
3: Yeah. This is the breaking news I was going to read.
0: Yeah, at an address in Battersea, South London today.
3: Yeah. They were found unresponsive and pronounced dead at the scene.
0: Wow.
3: Yeah.
0: Sorry, that caught me completely flat-footed.
3: Yeah. I mean, they say it's being treated unexpected and not suspicious. I mean, the guy was... He was under a microscope for a long time.
0: Yeah.
3: He has had a lot of really negative headlines around him.
0: Yeah.
3: He was self-served.
0: Yeah.
3: Because he was guilty of plagiarism. He had made up a lot of stuff.
0: Yeah.
3: Brought the Institute of Cambridge University to... Was seemingly a joke. But it's shocking and terrible that... I mean, clearly he couldn't get through this.
0: Yeah. We talk about it all the time. We talked about it with the Perez Hilton thing. Like, he damaged so many people's lives. And then when he started self-harming, I took no pleasure in that. You know, he said some nasty stuff about me. I took no pleasure in hearing that he'd hurt himself. And, you know, we were critical of Jason Arday on this show, but I took no pleasure in it.
3: No, but it was honest criticism.
0: Yeah, and there's nothing in this that is, this is all sad. This is all sad.
3: There was, just in case you're unfamiliar with the story, this is a man who his resume was, science fiction?
0: But he was catapulted to fame. He was catapulted, promoted as his unbelievable story was made real by people who wanted to believe what was clearly unbelievable. And everything from his upbringing to the challenges that he faced to the accomplishments he claimed, even without talking about the academics.
3: He said that he didn't start speaking till after he was 11.
0: He had a brain tumor.
3: He couldn't read and write until he was 18.
0: Yeah, he was nonverbal until he was 12. And then he ran a whole bunch of marathons, by 6 in 6 days, something like that. It doesn't even matter. If I don't get it right, it doesn't matter because it wasn't real. And it was all, it was all demonstrably false.
3: He wrote a book
0: that nobody could find.
3: That didn't exist.
0: Yes. He claimed to be a visiting professor at a whole bunch of American universities that had never asked him to visit. And despite that, he held on and he claimed, and he and some of his defenders claimed that it was racist to try to take him down. Even though these institutions, like Cambridge, depend on the belief in their reputations. And this... their reputation was taking a hit because of this.
3: And the number of people who were his staunchest defenders in the days after, they were slow to respond, and then they started to see the data, and they went, And then a lot of them said, you know, I feel like a bit of a mug, one guy said, because he was taken to the clinic. He was misled like everyone else. And he went to bat for this guy. And now now these people look somewhat foolish, but you hate to see the end of it like this.
0: And look, I'm incapable of diagnosing anything, but one could surmise that he had so much backing. There were so many people pumping his tires for so long that I don't think it's a bridge too far to ask the question: did he start believing the untruths that he was telling? He had convinced so many people of them. That did he feel safe in starting to believe that that's actually what was that was reality? And when those things got challenged, his reality collapsed. And I don't know what that does to somebody. I think he was leading a deeply troubled and deeply unhealthy life to have to sort of built his life on such unstable foundations that when it did collapse, this happened. I'm very sad for his family that this happened. I'm sad that he wasn't able to learn from his mistakes and rebuild his life. It's always possible. And I'll end with this. You know, if you're somebody who's struggling, if you're somebody who feels like you don't have a way out, talk to somebody, please, please. There's always light. You just got to look for it. And you just got to reach out to one person. They will grab your hand and they will help you. I'm sorry that happened. Jason Arday, former Cambridge sociology professor, found dead, age of 41. The Ben Mulroney Show will be right back.
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1: Well, we talk about the affordability crisis a lot. It is something that impacts everyone. Perhaps the super rich don't have to worry about it. But even the well-off, what used to be well-off, people who didn't have to really think about the money they spent, are asking themselves questions about, are they spending their money appropriately? Everything is more expensive, and everything costs more. And for a great many Canadians, there are some terrible choices that have to be made on a daily basis, and it's become chronic. And we like, depending on the person who's answering the question as to what, who do you blame? Some will blame Donald Trump and his tariffs, and others will blame global forces. That's a big one that Justin Trudeau like to throw out. Global forces that I have nothing to do with, so don't blame me. Others will blame a carbon tax. Others will blame climate change. Others will blame interest rates. Others will blame the grocery cartel. You know who doesn't get blamed? Taxes. Taxes don't get blamed for the affordability crisis. Well, the Fraser Institute might have something to say about that. They've tracked data since 1961, when the average Canadian family lost just a third of its income to taxes and spent more than half of it on necessities, which kind of makes sense, right? Half of the money that you earn, you spend on the stuff that keeps you alive. And a third of it goes to helping build out the social safety nets that help us all. What about today? Let's fast forward from 1961 to today. Well, Canadian families now spend more on taxes than on basic necessities. Almost 42% of income goes to taxes versus 36% on food, shelter, and clothing. In 61, the opposite was true. The average family today earns $121,000 and pays almost $51,000 in taxes. That's a 2,928% increase since 1961. Now, that's not factoring in inflation. If you factor in inflation, the tax bill has still more than doubled. And I will ask you, if you're old enough, do you feel you're getting twice as much for your taxes? Do you feel that the social safety nets that we rely on, do you feel the infrastructure, you feel the hospitals, the schools, the bridges, the airports, do you feel that they're twice as good as they were a couple of generations ago? By the way, taxes have also grown faster than any other major household cost. Shelter is up 2,300%, food 952%, clothing 526%. And you'll remember, so 2,300 was shelter, and taxes almost 3,000%. Jesus. And then there's all sorts of other taxes that aren't factored in. Profit, sales, property, 10% from fuel, tobacco, liquor, vehicle fees, import duties. Fraser Institute says taxes have become the single largest household expense in Canada. Ladies and gentlemen, every single one of us, every one of us walking today, every one of us who has a job, we work for the government. The government is our employer. They take what they want, and they give back what they feel like giving back. This is this is inefficiency. This is a lack of respect. This is a lack of vision, a lack of courage from politicians to admit defeat when something goes wrong. My favorite was a story that we had for you a few weeks ago, maybe a month ago, where the federal government spent $1 billion trying to create an electronic platform so that doctors could electronically and safely and securely transfer your prescriptions to pharmacies. Because you'll remember, we are still using a 1980s technology called the fax machine to get that done today. So the government spent $1 billion trying to make this a reality. And after $1 billion, you know what they realized? We can't do it. Impossible. It's impossible to make this technology real. So they shuttered it after lighting the money on fire. And now they're spending money doing a postmortem, trying to figure out where they failed. They're spending more of your money doing that. That is an example of why our taxes go up. Because of idiocy like that. Because of bottom of the barrel vision that allows for somebody Like, why didn't they outsource that to a small startup and get them to build an app, right? No, we're going to do it ourselves to the tune of $1 billion, and we're going to fail. And then when we fail, we're going to spend more money to figure out why we failed. And what do we have to show for it? We're still using fax machines. That's why our taxes go up. It's because stupid stuff like this.
2: What about stupid stuff like, I don't know, the way that BC is spending money? We talked about that earlier in the show today.
1: It's almost like a mental illness. What they're doing there. Honestly, spending is
2: rising three times higher than revenue.
1: Yeah, and they're
2: doing, but I think it's possible because revenue is going down because business is drying up.
1: Yes, and because they're watching the government give the entire province away. I honestly, I'm throwing this out as a theory. I believe the NDP hates the idea of British Columbia being a province of Canada. I think that. I hear their MLAs talking about how everyone in British Columbia should refer to themselves not as citizens, but as settler colonialists or uninvited guests. I see this notion of transferring money and territory unaccountably and rapidly and secretly. And calling these things living documents to ensure that there is never an end point. Like, everything will never be enough. I've used that before to talk about other things. That's the credo of this government, because I believe they will not be happy. They will not be satisfied until every square inch of Crown land has been handed over to First Nations. By the way, I don't fault First Nations one bit. You get yours. Unfortunately, you're operating with a bad faith, boneheaded government that doesn't understand that they are duty bound to serve the people of British Columbia. And that includes everybody. I wish there was a recall mechanism. I wish that I had a lawyer here who could talk to me about all the ways that they could stop this stuff from happening.
2: How can you? You know, I've thought in the past, the way that they spend money, so, and you feel sometimes you're not getting represented, you're not getting the services you deserve, right?
1: Yeah.
2: Regardless of what it is, let's say you don't think the police are on your side for what, it doesn't matter for what. You don't think that the city is spending the money that, I've thought in the past, I wonder if anybody has ever sued the municipal government for their tax money back. Because, hey, you're not spending it the way, you're not spending it wisely. You're not representing me the way that I have hired you to do.
1: Listen, during the post October 7th stuff, I think on this show, I was thinking, like, if I had been a major Jewish donor to a university and I found out that what they were doing with that money, who they were hiring, the stupid classes they were having, I would sue them for misuse of funds.
2: Well, there's a lot of donors in the U.S. for that, for your example, who decided to pull their money out of various business schools.
1: Yeah.
2: They were like, you know what? I don't agree with this.
1: Well, I gave you $15 million, and this is, these are the kids you're churning out? You're churning out people who hate me?
2: I think there was a guy who gave, like, Harvard $60 million, he said, you know what?
1: I want it back.
2: You guys suck.
1: All right. We're going to take a break. And when we come back, you guys suck. When we come back, that's a legal argument. When we come back, I want to hear from you. 416-870-60. Oh, yeah. Shoot. Yeah, we're going to change it. Yeah, we'll do that after. We want to talk about when technology, new technology hits the streets, does it also run afoul of the law? What do you do when people are wearing smart glasses right in front of you? That's next.
3: If you drink, there are a lot of options.
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1: Well, I think we can agree that body cams, I think everyone should agree, left, right, people don't like the police, people love the police. Body cams are a good idea because they get rid of the he said, she said. If somebody claims police brutality, we will know. If somebody claims that somebody, a suspect was behaving in a way that they required, I don't know what the appropriate word is, but a beat down, we'll know. And now the Edmonton Police Service are partnering with a U.S. company to test the use of facial recognition body cams. And this is brand new. No other police force, police service in the world has done this yet. And I'm sure there are going to be some people who are a little worried and scared about this. But it's a trial. And the police are saying, want to make it clear, this facial recognition technology will not replace the human components of investigative work. In fact, the resemblances that are identified by this software will be human verified by officers trained in facial recognition. So I guess the question is, what is the goal? And they are trying to test another tool to have in their toolbox that can help ensure public and officer safety while they're respecting privacy considerations. And I don't think there's a problem with this. If there's a technology out there that can make the job of identifying a suspect, more quickly, then why not use it?
2: Well, right? Privacy issues, man. People just, it doesn't matter. They get angry about it. People are like, you know what? I don't care. You'll have somebody like I think you and I think the same on this. I'm not doing anything wrong. And yeah. I know I'm not going to do anything wrong because it's just not sort of in my being. But so I don't care if they take my picture, if they get that guy who's like just near me, who's committed a bunch of crimes and is that wanted and he has a bunch of warrants.
1: No, but yeah, but let's,
2: you know, I'm okay with it.
1: But let's play this out, right? The body cam is turned on. From what I understand, they're not on all the time. Like when you're driving around in your car, they're not on. They're on when you stop somebody.
2: Yes.
1: So you stop somebody that you're suspecting of having done something, okay? And then the facial recognition kicks in. And with the Luigi Mangione thing, when the cops approached him in the Altoona McDonald's, he gave them a fake license. He said his name was Martin something, and he said he was from New Jersey. They then took that license and went back to their cruiser and ran that and found out it was a fake license. Feels to me like this technology would be able to put his, like, identify his face, and it would tell him whether his name was Martin or not on the spot, thereby possibly saving any opportunity for him to do something other than just sit there and be be the suspect that he was.
2: Yeah.
1: Right? There's nothing wrong with that to me. You're not creating crimes, you're not creating opportunities to arrest innocent people. Mm-hmm. You're cross-referencing that person's identity to a database of potential crimes. And that person may have a rap sheet. And you'll know instantly whether that person should be behind the wheel of a car or in a jail cell.
2: Well, they do that in China, and they have no problem with it. I mean, obviously, it's a lot more restricted there. It's hard to compare you to China, but they have far less crime. They do. I mean, it's partly societal and partly because I think people disappear a lot.
1: Yeah, yeah.
2: But, you don't want to go down that road.
1: According to certain people in the DSA, China is a fantastic model that we should be living up to. Look, I agree. Privacy matters.
2: But what do you think about those AI glasses?
1: Well, there you go, right? Like that's the other story we wanted to talk about, that Canadian law apparently is facing new challenges from smart glasses. So you know what we're talking about. We're talking about the Meta glasses. I mean, these glasses have existed for a long time, but for the first time, they're stylish, and they are unobtrusive, and they don't look like technology.
2: Meta hit it out of the park with these ones compared to all the other competitors.
1: Yeah. So this is technology that people actually want to wear, and there's supposed to be a little light that goes off that lets people know that they're being recorded. But with it's very easy to cover that light or turn it off altogether. And what can be recorded is whatever the person wants. And it's very different than holding up your phone. Like if someone holds up their phone, you know you're being recorded. This is different. This is people can be disarmed.
2: I find them actually a little disconcerting, even if somebody's not recording it.
1: Yeah.
2: We're talking about somebody we know who has these glasses and who wears them just as regular glasses like you and I, except they're Meta glasses.
1: Yeah.
2: And you're just talking to them and you go, huh.
1: I always wonder why.
2: Are you recording?
1: Like why?
2: Exactly.
1: Like why are you wearing them?
2: But then again, I mean, there's a lot more to it.
1: Yeah.
2: Because you can take your calls on it. Because it doesnn't broadcast it, but it's through like sort of the cochlear implant sort of thing.
1: You can hear it. But again, I don't mind wearing my AirPods. I don't mind that at all.
2: Yeah, but you can also listen to music, but then you also have your ears open so that you can actually hear other things.
1: I don't want to hear other stuff when I'm listening to my music.
2: Well, you don't, but other people do. Cool people.
1: But there are privacy concerns because it's so discreet in a lot of cases that you don't know you're being recorded. And apparently, as someone said, this technology advanced so quickly that the law is now has to figure out, do we need to catch up or is like it's sort of caught flat-footed.
2: If you're walking through a doctor's office? Like you're in a room like 8 You got to walk through the doctor's office. You're looking around and like you see there's a door open as you're walking by.
1: Yeah.
2: And you see, I mean, you glance over because you just do whatever. And you're wearing those glasses. Somebody's in there and they see, geez, are you filming me?
1: Yeah. Yeah.
2: Are you? There's a whole bunch of different scenarios where you can say there is a potential for people to be caught flat-footed.
1: And look, yeah, and in a doctor's office, I think there's an expectation of privacy. But generally speaking, in Canadian law, if you are in a public place, you have no expectation of privacy. If you've walked out in public, like when you say, oh, you can't film me. Well, actually, I can. You have no expectation.
2: You can.
1: And so for the vast, I think the vast majority of cases, people walking around in the world, whether you like it or not, there is no expectation of privacy, whether the camera is a big, giant camera that you see the news guys that have, or whether it's a tiny, little, discreet camera that you can't see in somebody's glasses.
2: So I want to know, Joy, are you going to be wearing these when you get married next, in November?
1: Are you going to live stream your wedding?
4: No. No, why should I?
1: What about live streaming the...
2: Because it would be entertaining for Ben and
1: myself.
2: What
1: about live streaming the slim down?
4: Not really.
1: Live streaming every meal between now and then. Hold yourself accountable.
2: Ben has been giving Joy the gears because Joy's like, I'm on a diet.
1: He's not. I'm not the one who told me I had to lose weight. He's on a diet.
2: And then Joy opens a massive bag of popcorn and Ben goes... And Joey, you just want some popcorn? And Ben goes, aren't you on a diet?
1: No, I said, how's the diet
4: every
1: going?
4: Time. So it has happened for almost 6 or 7 times. If I'm having a good meal, a decent, a healthy meal, Ben won't question. The moment I'm having something like Osmos, Ben will just ask one question. Yeah. How's the diet going?
1: Yeah.
4: That's it.
1: You're never going to get there, man. You're the one who said 8 kilos in 6 weeks.
4: Yes, and I'm going to get there.
2: Well, then we're also to blame. We brought in Fab's Donuts from here in Toronto, which is the best donut store. Those are amazing.
1: Hold on.
2: And we brought in Craig's Cookies.
1: Are you saying that this fully formed adult man doesn't have self-control?
2: Oh, I know he does not.
1: So it's not my fault he doesn't have self-control.
4: Let's not tell it to everyone, right? I know it. You know it. Why are you telling to the national audience?
2: We had these donuts. He goes, I was eating them in bed.
1: I don't know if that's sad or awesome.
2: I was like, yeah, so was I.
4: Ben. Before the segment, I don't like Ben, but now I'll say I don't like Mike, you too.
1: let's go back to the glasses. Other jurisdictions apparently are beginning to respond. Certain restrictions in the States, in certain venues, but more and more, these things are stylish, and they've been partnering with really big influencers like Kylie Jenner. So, of course, you're going to get thousands upon thousands of these units sold. And people are wondering whether we got to look at a special law and a special rule for these types of glasses and focus on how recording is used rather than on a specific type of device. Like, you can't stop people from recording, but can you instead legislate and restrict what you can do with those recordings? That's an interesting question. And I'm sure, like, in so many cases, Canada is going to wait for others to

0: about doing the show, I get to bust out of my shell and give you the straight goods on all of my thoughts. I'm going to get mad sometimes. You might agree with me other times. Whatever it is, at the end of the day, my goal is to entertain and to inform. Plus, bring you the level of guests you won't get anywhere else.
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10: Well, if you believe as I do that the AI revolution is upon us, then Canada needs to get its piece of the pie. And given our geography and given our colder climate, and given our northern, the infrastructure that exists in northern and more remote towns in places like Northern Ontario, in Saskatchewan, in Manitoba, in Alberta, these places are ripe for the picking to be perfect placements for massive AI data centers. We heard about a $13 billion investment that was 3 years in the making in Alberta from Meta, that any jurisdiction in Canada would want. But we've also heard stories of places like Hamilton, Ontario, that has

0: that has put out a completely negative view of data centers. For some reason, I'm scratching my head as to why they were going to build a data center in like an urban center like Hamilton. But all that to say, there's probably some information out there that's right, some of it that's wrong. And in order to level set, we're joined by a great friend of the show, Francis Sims. He's lead strategy and innovation across AI integration, cyber operations, data center infrastructure, and clean energy workforce development at Humber College. Francis, I'm pretty sure that every time you come on the show, your title gets longer.
1: You can call me anything you want, just not late for dinner.
0: Okay.
1: So my grandfather used to say.
0: So the Ford government has announced an Ontario data center playbook this morning. It did so in Guelph. And I guess that's at least in part to push back against a negative narrative around AI data centers. So let's take advantage of this moment to clear up misinformation, what's good, what's bad about data centers, and how we can incorporate them into the province of Ontario, but other provinces as well, in a healthy way.
1: Yeah. So let's break it down sort of like as people might understand it. The first concern, which we hear a lot about, is power. The fact that these data centers take a lot, like some of the large data centers, it can take as much power as a nuclear reactor.
0: Yeah.
1: And so people, and you and I have talked about this on the show before, people are concerned every time we build these capital projects, who is going to pay for those builds?
0: Yeah.
1: And so what the Ford government has done here, which is smart, is that as any major data center that comes online, they're going to not only have to either bring their power or pay for that build. The government's not going to pay for it for them. And when they come online, they're going to pay for that electricity at a higher rate than everybody else, which I think is very smart approach.
0: And how does that compare to other jurisdictions? Because every jurisdiction is going to try to get a competitive advantage over another. I know that we had a conversation a few days ago on this show about how that Meta deal came to happen in Alberta. It happened because one of the reasons was they lowered the corporate tax rate down to 8%, I believe, to really signal, and that was years ago, but to signal to these big companies, they meant business. They wanted these guys to come in. But how does that particular aspect of deal making, and you got to pay for your own power, how does that compare to other jurisdictions?
1: Yeah, so I think, I don't know the full details of what's happening in Alberta, but I know that there's a plan to build a gas plant, basically behind the meter solution, which means they bring their own power when they come. And that's been the model, like in Dublin, in Ireland, you have to bring your own power with you.
0: Yeah.
1: And in many places, they go so far as saying, well, the power could be gas oriented. For example, New Brunswick, there's a large data center being built. Half of it will probably be powered by gas. Half of it may be powered by nuclear out of Point Lepreau.
0: Yeah.
1: But the message here is that you can't come on the grid and expect the communities to build that power. I mean, the federal government talks about this doubling of electricity by 2050. Really, that is the data center demand. And what we're seeing is that, they're running out of space in the U.S. to put these data centers. And there's a lot of NIMBYism happening here. And Canada's a great environment. So I think it's a good opportunity for us to set the stage in a way that benefits Canadians. And I hope that's what Ford's doing here. And I think out west in Alberta, they have a different approach.
0: Yeah.
1: Every region is approaching it differently. But I think there's a way to thread this needle without just saying no.
0: Yeah. And so if there is adoption, if big companies are enticed to come to a place like Ontario, if they bring their own power and they pay for that power at a higher rate, that's a net positive for the province.
1: 100%. And then there's some other factors that are in that plan, which I think are smart. And we have to, a plan is a plan. You have to execute that plan. We have to see how it comes out. But they're going to focus on having data centers that have what's called closed loop cooling, because we hear a lot of talk, does it take a half a bottle of water to write ChatGPT? What is it? But there's new models where they keep the water in the system.
0: Right.
1: And then the heat that's generated, they try to use that heat to heat the nearby buildings.
0: Yeah.
1: And so that's part of what they said. It's part of their strategic assessment. They're going to look to make sure they choose technologies that sort of lean into that.
0: Yeah.
1: There's not hard commitments or thresholds yet. Maybe after the review there will be, but that's the right kind of message we want to hear from the government.
0: But
1: they're not going to look at to technology today. They're going to demand that technology of tomorrow.
0: Yeah, well, it feels like the technological revolution is changing everything, and the infrastructure that we need for it is new. So we're trying to set we're trying to look to the horizon and set rules that will set us up for success. I like all of that stuff. What happened in the Hamilton, Ontario example where things got really bad? Were they trying to build a data center in downtown Hamilton?
1: Yeah, so I think one of the challenges, and I don't know all the details there, but is that a lot of these companies that are coming in are signing NDAs with the councillors in the communities, okay. These big companies, because that's just the strategy. When a company, like a big tech company, is working with another partner, the first thing they do is they make you sign an NDA. Well, that doesn't work so well when you're a city councillor, because ultimately it means you cannot talk about this with your constituents. So
0: that seems, that's
1: depressed here, and I don't know that happened in Hamilton, but that could be part of the story.
0: That's
1: there.
0: A terrible thing. I mean, I've never even heard of that. If you're doing work as a city councillor, you are accountable to the voters.
1: You are, yeah.
0: I have no idea how that makes sense. That doesn't make any sense.
1: And I'm not saying that's what happened in Hamilton, but that's the kind of thing,
0: yeah.
1: That's the kind of attitude that many of these companies up until now have had, because, you know, they've convinced the communities that saying yes is the best thing they could do.
0: Yeah, well, from what I understand, with current technology, the cost to maintain, to cool a data center accounts for about 60 to 70% of the power required. And so the farther north you build these in places like Northern Ontario, the better it's going to be for the bottom line of that company. And one of the things that Canada has going for it is we have all of these more remote towns and communities that maybe this would be such a shot in the arm for them that you could just plug into the power grid. You've got roads, you've got hospitals, you've got homes, you've got everything you need. And who knows? Maybe those are towns that are teetering on bad times. And so, to me, it's a win-win for everybody.
1: Well-paying jobs.
0: Yeah, if you can mitigate those environmental issues, then you're going to do well.
1: Yeah, but there's a lot of risk when these communities are negotiating with big tech, right? And I'm hoping that what Premier Ford's government's doing here is laying out a playbook that will help them to make the right decisions, and the government will be there to along the way to make sure that happens.
0: Anything that should be in this playbook that isn't?
1: One thing to think about is in Singapore, they've done something very interesting where they say that when you bring in power to the data center, we need most of that power to go to the servers. And the reason they do that is to try to minimize how much power goes to cooling. So that's an interesting strategy. There could be some thresholds like that. Or in Finland, they're saying some percentage of the heat needs to go back into whatever grid is to heat the nearby community. Yeah. So I'm looking forward to, as they develop this playbook out further, they come out with some key metrics like that that are kind of working around the world, because that would be a way for them to hold these companies to account.
0: Francis Sims of Humber College. I would say your title again, but that would push right into the next hour. Thank you very much.
1: Thanks so much,
0: your analysis.
1: Ben.
0: All right. Yeah. And just a reminder, if you want more BMS, we put out a podcast every day. And of course, you can find our content on X, on Instagram, and on YouTube. Coming up for our Toronto audience is Mike Layton asking other progressives to step aside. Well, Olivia Chow has kept the field to herself, so maybe he's just playing the same playbook. That's coming up next. And, I forgot the best part. Bike lanes are going away. Yeah, they are.

0: comfort.
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8: 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Listener discretion is advised.
9: 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Tonight we have 3 episodes for you, including Nancy Hicks' Crime Beat and Mr. Gregory's Dark Secret. First up, though, we return to a most audacious heist with 2 episodes from host Saren Jones. In the first, count your lucky stars as the pressure mounts and Daniel Blanchard lawyers up without backing down, Empress Cece of Austria pushes her perfectionism to new extremes, both charging ahead at the height of their powers, blind to the warning that pride comes before the fall. This is A Most Audacious Heist, Count Your Lucky Stars, on Crime Time.
10: May 2004, and a car's being towed into the Winnipeg police garage. Very carefully. It's the rental car Daniel Blanchard used when he robbed the new CIBC bank branch downtown, stripping the ATMs of more than $500,000. The car was Daniel's getaway vehicle. But as it turns out, it was also his giveaway. Because that's how the police unmasked him. He rented the car under his name instead of one of his many aliases. His real name. But before they can arrest him, police need more evidence. They need to prove that Daniel was inside the CIBC branch. And of course, Daniel left that brand new shiny bank spotless. So, the car has been seized and is being strip searched by experts from Winnipeg's Major Crimes Unit, including Detective Ben Hageman.
5: It became a little bit more problematic for Dan in terms of evidence that the police ended up with, because we towed that vehicle in for a forensic examination.
10: The forensics team scours every single inch of the rental car, hunting for clues that might help prove Daniel Blanchard was behind the bank theft. And when they check the windshield, they get lucky.
5: And we got his fingerprint in the vehicle. Dan's own fingerprint.
10: In fact, that fingerprint isn't the only bit of forensic evidence they find in the car. Remember how Daniel sits tight for hours while casing banks? Brace yourselves.
11: That's where he left his adult diapers that he had worn so he could do his surveillance without any breaks.
10: Nice. And with that, the police strike DNA gold.
5: We got it all.
10: Now armed with evidence, the team runs checks on police databases. First, across Canada, then across North America, where, bingo, they find a string of other crimes.
5: You can look at those historical arrest records, and you can see there were these other names that had been used. And it quickly becomes a bit of a snowball. But it's overwhelming. Like, it's like drinking from a fire hose.
10: And it's soon clear to Winnipeg investigators and Superintendent Gordon Schumacher that the CIBC heist, it's just the tip of the iceberg.
12: And at that point, it was full speed ahead from my perspective to bring the curtain down on him.
10: Seems like Daniel's lucky star has finally waned, and the clock is ticking. But they've got to find him first, because Daniel Blanchard has completely disappeared. From Curious Cast and Blanchard House, I'm Saren Jones, and this is A Most Audacious Heist.

0: Episode 7. Count your lucky stars. It's 1872, and Sisi, Empress of Austria and Queen of Hungary, is putting on a rare appearance in Vienna. Rare and reluctant, but duty called. Because Archduchess Sophie, Sisi's mother-in-law, has died. So Sisi has returned from her hideaway castle in Budapest to accompany her husband, Emperor Franz Joseph, at the funeral. Now, you'll remember that Sisi and her mother-in-law weren't exactly best friends.
1: The hated mother-in-law? Yuck, she doesn't want to do this.
0: As Austrian historian Regina Neuhauser says, Sisi despised Sophie for her interference, her constant criticism, and for taking her children away from her. But now that Sophie is dead, the coast is clear. Sisi is free to take Sophie's place as head of the Viennese court. You might think she'd be thrilled, that she'd be thanking her lucky stars. But you'd be wrong. Because, like Daniel Blanchard, Sisi's a free spirit, a maverick, a thrill seeker. She's been away from Vienna for too long to be confined again. She hates the conventions of courtly life. And also, like Daniel, Sisi is always looking for the next challenge. And she's found it. In blood sports, fox hunting to be precise, and on horseback, of course. She practices for hours.
1: All the riders follow the pack of dogs across hedge and ditch. Wherever they go, they had to follow.
0: It's horrifically dangerous. The horses gallop at terrifying speeds, hot on the heels of hounds following the scent of a fox. And remember, this is the 1870s, way before riders wore helmets and back protectors. But like Daniel, Sisi's addicted to risk and danger.
1: A lot of people, you know, fell and they gave up and they ended up in the ditches, and she thrived.
0: Well, she thrived on the adrenaline, at least, but not much else. Because as historian Tessa Dunlop says, Sisi was putting her body under immense stress while still barely eating anything at all.
2: On that, she goes out and rides properly, jumping, physical exercise for 3-4 hours. Doing circus tricks, hopping over hedges. I mean, it is a sort of bonkers system.
0: Inevitably, Sisi falls. She hits her head, losing consciousness. For the best part of a week, she's sick with severe concussion. Until the unthinkable. Her doctors advise that her beautiful chestnut hair, through which she wove those 27 diamond stars, should be cut off to ease the weight on her bruised skull. But Sisi's ankle-length tresses are her crowning glory, and the idea of losing her hair is terrifying. She once wrote,
3: "If I were to have my hair cut short, the people would fall on me like wolves."
0: After all, who is Empress Sisi without her hair?
2: It was very much part of her armoury, and this wasn't armoury that any other woman could buy. They could reproduce and buy the stars, they could acquire diamonds and golden ball gowns, but they didn't have her hair. This was her power. It was her shield.
0: So she refuses, point blank, and she's determined to recover. In fact, Sisi's quick to get back in the saddle. Just like Daniel, she needs to push the boundaries. She soon outgrows Hungary's hunting scene and sets her sights on England, where only the best riders get to hunt.
1: She was in the saddle all day long. She was one of the very few people who was able to complete such a very tiring, demanding hunting. But she was very, very, very good at it.
0: So Sisi leaves her husband again. She sets off for England to pursue her dream. And you'll never guess who she stays with.
1: To be precise, with the Lord Spencer in Althorpe, who was an ancestor of Lady Diana.
0: Princess Diana's relatives were charmed by Empress Sisi, but they also worried for her safety. So they made sure she rode with a very experienced huntsman, whose name was Bay Middleton. Middleton! You couldn't make it up. Sadly, we've checked, and Bay was not actually the Princess of Wales's ancestor. He was, however, very charming.
1: He was so impressed by her riding talent, and then it was plain to see that she had a crush on him and he had a crush on her, and she loved it. Life was beautiful.
0: Her mental health improves. She's even able to eat a little more. Once again, Empress Cece's at the top of her game.
1: Elizabeth was probably the best female rider in the world at her time. She was a top athlete for 10 years. She would have won medals in the Olympic Games. I have no doubt about it.
0: But even far from home in England, everyone wants a piece of the world's most beautiful woman. And often after the day's hunt, Cece would ride back to Lord Spencer's estate to find herself surrounded by the press, desperate to snap pictures of her for their newspapers. Now approaching 40, Cece has a few lines on her face, the odd little wrinkle, and she can't risk her public realising she's ageing.
2: Cece would not let photographers snap her. She had a leather fan that she immediately drew out. Even when she was on horseback, she kept it stuck in the front of her saddle. There's a wonderful photograph, actually, of her on horseback with this great big fan in front of her face.
0: You can still find that black and white photograph on the internet. Cece in her viciously tight corset, astride a huge dark horse, hiding behind her fan. Historians today believe Empress Cece was the first ever target of the paparazzi, constantly chased for pictures. From her writing, we know she felt assaulted by the attention.
4: It stirs my bile when they stare at me so. I would like to creep into a shell and could die of rage.
0: And when you look at Cece trying to fend off those early photographers, it's impossible not to think of the late Princess Diana, of all those paparazzi shots of her, in which she has her hands or her handbag raised in front of her face. Cece, the hunter, has become the hunted. We jump to another hunt. It's 2005, where in Winnipeg, the hunt for Daniel Blanchard continues, and the Major Crimes Unit hasn't seen a glimpse or heard a whisper from him in months. While Daniel's trying to keep a low profile, his extremely colourful past just keeps popping up on those police databases.
5: There is more crime than there is cops. Oh, it's mind-blowing, yeah.
0: That's Ben Hageman. He's the police investigator whose door-to-door inquiries first revealed Daniel's true identity. And he soon discovers something else.
5: We did business with the American Bureau of Prisons, and we received substantial information from them, some other information about how he had stolen a police car and escaped from custody.
0: Winnipeg's Major Crimes Unit starts to realize that Daniel is going to need special handling.
5: That entire investigation, it was monumental in terms of its scope and size, and so that's what started conversations in our office about using a higher level of tactic and technique to bring Dan Blanchard to a close.
0: In fact, it's decided that the extent of Daniel's crimes warrants his very own team. A dozen or so dedicated officers working under the code name Project Kite. Superintendent Gordon Schumacher oversaw the project.
6: Well, all the guys on Project Kite, I mean, they were all high-flying type of police officers. I mean, they highly intelligent, tenacious people.
0: The officers selected for Project Kite specialized in different fields. Some were recruited from the Financial Crimes Unit. Others were skilled in technology.
6: They worked really well together and had all types of people, but all of them being super enthusiastic and excited and having the same goal of catching the bad guy, because they all had that same goal.
0: Has Daniel met his match? The more Project Kite uncovered, the more invested they became.
5: You know, it was challenging. It made for a really engaging experience as an investigator, because what we were experiencing in investigating Dan was so outside of the norm that you got to buy in a little bit more emotionally.
0: And they had to admire Daniel's dedication to his art, even if grudgingly.
5: Dan did have a sense of pride in what he did. You could see it. For Dan, it was important to be the best at what he did.
6: He was resourceful, he's creative, he had some real ability to plan. His execution was pretty good. You know, I gotta give him credit for that. But he's still a criminal.
0: But as the weeks and months tick by, Daniel occasionally pops up on police radar, only to immediately disappear again, before police can pin him down or catch him, or even call him in for questioning. And that's making Gordon a little nervous.
6: It was clear to me that he was elusive, or he could be elusive. So I guess if I had any concerns at that point, a concern would be that he would disappear and we would never see him.
0: So Gordon steps things up. He allows Project Kite to apply to the courts to request something called a Part 6, otherwise known as a wiretap. Because the one thing the police have tracked are Daniel's phone numbers.
6: Whenever you go to wiretap, costs escalate. You know that it's going to get expensive. But as far as I'm concerned, this is just one of those investigations where you had to do it.
0: Expensive because of the manpower needed. Someone's got to be listening 24/7. And because of the legal costs, presenting the evidence they have already.
6: The documents, when they go to the court or to a judge to authorize wiretaps, is significant. They could be thousands of pages long.
0: In their hefty evidence file on Daniel, the team argues this wiretap is the only way to keep tabs on him, the only way of catching him.
6: So the judge determines at the time that these wiretaps will provide an opportunity to get evidence not easily gathered through some other way.
0: Project Kite's request to bug Daniel's phone lines is granted. Which means, from this point on, Daniel will never have a private phone conversation again. Someone from Project Kite will always be listening in, whoever he dials.
7: I'm Mike Brown, and if you're just joining us on Crime Time, Canada's only true crime radio show, so far this episode of A Most Audacious Heist follows Winnipeg police as forensic evidence from Daniel Blanchard's rental car, including his fingerprint and DNA, links him to a CIBC ATM heist, and uncovers a sprawling history of crimes across North America. While in parallel, the story traces Empress Cece's dangerous obsession with fox hunting in England, her growing fame, and her battle to control her public image as she becomes both celebrated and relentlessly pursued. Now let's get back to our host, Saren Jones, with A Most Audacious Heist. Count your lucky stars on Crime Time.
0: Now, I think this is where we should hear a bit more from Danny Gunn. He's Daniel's lawyer. Because this is when he enters the story and when he first meets Daniel Blanchard. Project Kite is well underway, but making slow progress. But enough progress for Daniel to start feeling the heat. So he decides to reach out.
8: Around dinner time, I received a call from Mr. Blanchard on my cell phone. And he said, well, why don't you meet me at this particular location? And he basically gave me the coordinates for a parking lot.
0: Now, Danny Gunn's a criminal lawyer, so he's used to some of his clients being a little unusual. But this is deeply unusual. So he shares the location Daniel Blanchard had given him with his wife, just in case.
8: He's not an intimidating figure. You know, if it came down to me having to fight him off, I suppose I probably would have won. But, you know, that being said, it was just very odd.
0: And it's about to get even stranger.
8: He pulled up to my vehicle, jumped out, got into my vehicle, and said, hey, let me show you something. And he handed me a small electronic gadget that I sort of, you know, looked at. I'm like, well, what is this? He said, well, I'll show you.
0: The location is a bank parking lot. Of course it is. Anyway, Daniel sets off towards this bank, which is closed for the night. But he instructs Danny Gunn to keep focus on the little electronic screen.
8: I'm looking down at the screen and I can suddenly see this fellow on the screen as he walks into the bank.
0: Danny Gunn is stunned. He realizes that what he's looking at is a private feed of the bank's security cameras, which means Daniel Blanchard has just broken into a bank right in front of him.
8: And I'm like, oh, oh my God. And he waves. I was like, uh-oh, who is this guy?
0: Danny quickly puts two and two together. This strange young guy must be connected to the CIBC bank heist he read about in the newspapers.
8: It became clear to me that he was responsible, or at least involved, in that event. And he wanted to hire me to be his lawyer.
0: So he must know the Winnipeg police are after him, and he must want advice while he still has time.
8: Dan would ask, how does it work when? How do you know when police have sufficient information to arrest you? What is reasonable and probable grounds for an offense? Questions that ordinarily are unusual for people to be asking. You know, normally they want to know once they've been charged how it works, but he was more interested in how police gather information, how police go about doing their job.
0: You can imagine, it's a little surreal for Danny Gunn, sitting in his car in the dark with a man he suspects is involved in one of the most audacious heists in Canadian history.
8: He was utterly unique.
0: And despite himself, Danny just can't help warming to Daniel.
8: Yeah, I did like him. It's true. I liked him.
0: So Danny agrees to represent Daniel if and when the time comes. But when Daniel steps out of the car, Danny Gunn stops him.
8: You know, my advice was always, well, don't do anything that'll bring the police's attention to you, Dan. If you live your life lawfully and you abide by the rules, then nobody's going to bother you.
0: Good advice. Sensible advice. But the trouble is, Daniel's already got plans. A few irons in the fire for his next adventure, his next adrenaline fix. He's never been one to follow the rules. After all, he's the man who parachuted onto a palace roof and stole a crown jewel without getting caught. Because Daniel Blanchard doesn't get caught, right?
8: Well, okay.
0: It's 1879, and we're back in Vienna to celebrate the silver wedding anniversary of Emperor Franz Joseph and his beloved Empress Sisi. Although Sisi's letters show she's not exactly thrilled about it.
4: It's already enough to have been married for 25 years without also having to celebrate the fact.
0: She may be Empress of Austria, but this is the first time Sisi's been home in almost 5 years. She's been fox hunting in Ireland and across England with the dashing Bay Middleton.
2: She certainly wasn't dutiful. She thought she was above duty. She set her own agenda.
0: Tessa Dunlop, our royal historian.
2: She lived a life according to her own rules. And those rules were, I mean, they were pretty outward bound given the times.
0: Now, before we get crossed wires here, I just need to clear one thing up. Sisi and Bay Middleton. Yes, they went riding together. Yes, there were rumours. Yes, they really liked each other. But historian Regina Neuhauser doesn't believe there was anything physical between them.
1: I don't think they had an affair. The reason is Sisi's personality. I don't think that she was a highly sexed up person.
9: So this doesn't surprise me at all.
0: That's Professor Chris Fairburn, our psychiatrist and expert in eating disorders.
9: People who are underweight, their sexual interest is absent, but they still may be relating to people in a very friendly, possibly flirty way. But sexually, no. While underweight, sex is not on the cards.
0: So Sisi's extremely restrictive diet meant she was most likely platonic. Her compulsive need to stay thin stopped anyone from getting too close, physically. Not great news for Sisi's poor husband, Franz Joseph, the man who had once showered her with stars, and who, by all accounts, is still pretty smitten with his Sisi.
2: He held her in great esteem. They didn't always have an intimate relationship. She wasn't a conventional biddable wife, but he respected her.
0: And for her part, Sisi was fond of Franz Joseph, just not in that way.
2: There is this affection, and I think friendship.
0: But Cece understood that her husband wanted more than she could give. So she did something completely extraordinary. Cece found Franz Josef, a mistress.
1: Katharina Schratt was a convenient arrangement, right?
0: An Austrian actress called Katharina Schratt.
1: Katharina was an easy way for Cece not to have sex with her husband. And she felt bad about leaving her husband alone all the time. It was to calm down her conscience as well.
0: Rather unorthodox. But it means that now Cece is free again to do exactly as she pleases. She packs her bags almost immediately and leaves Vienna. But privately, all is not well with our beautiful empress. Years of starvation and excessive exercise are taking their toll on Cece's health. And however she tries to stop it, the clock just keeps ticking.
2: She was going into middle age. There was no HRT in those days. There was no sort of collagen replacements or Botox.
0: The past and the future are stealthily catching up with Cece.
1: It was a grueling battle against aging. It really was a grueling battle against aging. She found it extremely difficult to live with that. She said, you know, I want to disappear.
0: Let's return to 2006, to Winnipeg, where Daniel Blanchard is still nowhere to be seen. But he is being heard on the wiretap by officers like Ben Hagman.
6: We were getting some great information about how he operated and the scope of the operations, and it was good.
0: And while Daniel knows the police are on his tail, he has no idea his phones are bugged, right?
10: Blanchard knew that the police were on to him. They knew they were interested. It's clear that he is actually fully aware that there's someone listening. And yet, in spite of that, he couldn't stop talking about his crimes.
0: Daniel's lawyer, Danny Gunn, says Daniel Blanchard rarely censored himself. He just doesn't seem to care that the police know what he's up to, what criminal activities he's planning.
10: He was very mindful and aware of the various techniques that the police used, and yet he proceeded to talk about things rather clearly.
0: A real showman. And Daniel just loves an audience.
11: My impression of Dan during the time of the wiretap was that this was a guy who loved doing what he did.
0: And while Ben is getting some useful information, he's also enjoying getting to know the guy he's supposed to catch.
11: He was enthusiastic, and he loved talking about it. A lot of times people like to brag about the things they've done, and that was the case here.
0: But soon, Daniel's not just bragging about the past. He starts to brag about the future, too. The things he wants to do. The things he will do. And Ben's getting to know Daniel's associates, too, realizing he doesn't always work alone.
11: And we were able to listen to Danny, and we were able to listen to his colleagues talk in a very unguarded manner about the crimes they were committing, past, present, future planning. Super interesting.
0: It's almost like Daniel wants the police to find him, or at least to make sure they really get who they're up against. Because listening to Daniel through the wiretap, it becomes clear to Ben that Daniel's got big plans. It's making Danny Gunn nervous.
10: Over the ensuing months, I received calls from Dan Blanchard as he was traveling around Canada, various times outside of Canada, calling me to ask weird questions about different things. And it came as quite a shock to me when I found out the details of all of it.
0: On the wiretap, Ben starts to hear Daniel chatting with strange individuals. People he doesn't normally talk to. People overseas.
11: We're starting to talk about what is likely a vast criminal enterprise.
0: Why stay in Canada when there's a whole world out there? This is Daniel Blanchard, the guy who stole the CC star, remember? He won his ticket to the Big Boys Club. So now, he's cashing in that ticket and going international.
11: And it starts to become a chapter from a Hollywood novel, right?
0: But those overheard conversations are taking a very dangerous turn. And this time, Ben fears that Daniel Blanchard, he's in way over his head.
11: It was entirely within the realm of possibility that Danny was going to end up dead.
7: That was A Most Audacious Heist, Count Your Lucky Stars, with host Saren Jones. In our next episode of A Most Audacious Heist, Burnout, Daniel Blanchard's risky new job pulls him into dangerous territory just as Empress Cece's fairy tale life collapses with devastating news from home. And while she confronts the end of illusion, Daniel clings to the belief that he can rewrite his fate even if his luck begins to run out. Here is Saren Jones with A Most Audacious Heist, Burnout, on Crime Time.
0: A word of warning before we begin. This part of our story includes mention of severe mental health issues and also suicide. Please listen with care. It's 1888, and there's a fierce storm over the Mediterranean. The imperial yacht is being battered by monstrous waves, 6 feet high.
1: The ladies-in-waiting were all in their cabins, you know, throwing up.
0: Everyone on board's terrified and feeling utterly wretched. Well, nearly everyone. Because Empress Cece of Austria, she's loving this. She's not cowering in a cabin. She's out on deck, tied to the ship's mast, letting the ocean smash over her head and slender body, relishing its power, its salt sting on her face.
1: She loved the forces of nature, of the sea. This made her come alive.
0: Cece writes love poems to the waves.
3: Ah, greatly do I love thee, thou harsh, tempestuous sea. Thy wildly tossing billows, thy storms that rage at me.
0: She even has a tattoo of an anchor inked on her shoulder in homage to the sea. It's done in secret, of course. Body art was not considered to be very ladylike in the 19th century. The ocean is her new solace, because Cece can't ride horses anymore. She can't row and pump weights at the gym. Her body, starved and overstretched for so long, is failing her. And her beautiful face is weathered from all that sun and wind.
1: She didn't care when it was raining. You know, the outdoors in those days without protective creams would have aged your skin anyhow.
0: Cece pits herself against the elements, defying nature, proving she's still a force to be reckoned with, that she's invincible.
1: She was pretty steely, actually.
0: But some storms are so huge that not even an empress can weather them. From Curious Cast and Blanchard House, I'm Saren Jones, and this is A Most Audacious Heist.

0: Episode 8, Burnout. 2006, Winnipeg, Canada. And there's a storm brewing in Daniel Blanchard's world too. He just doesn't know that yet. Because right now, just like Cece, he's also feeling invincible. Although he's living it up in a far sunnier climate. He's 6,000 miles away, in fact, in Cairo, Egypt.
1: So here we are in crappy little Winnipeg.
0: Ben Hageman was part of Project Kite, the special team set up to catch Daniel. They've bugged Daniel's cell phone so they can hear every word he says. And some of those words make the investigator's jaw drop.
1: We're talking about Cairo, we're talking about London, and we're starting to talk about what is likely a vast criminal enterprise.
0: Police realize that Daniel's hooked up with a major gang, an international criminal organization with connections to the Middle East.
1: On the wiretap, we captured an individual giving Dan instructions, and clearly they had a pre-existing relationship.
0: In fact, Daniel has worked with this gang before in Canada, skimming credit cards. Basically, that means installing chip devices at ATMs to steal the card's data and PIN numbers.
2: They answered to a guy called the boss, who was in London.
0: Journalist Jennifer Bowers-Barney says the boss was impressed with Daniel and his skills. He started relying on Daniel for recruitment.
2: Blanchard was part of getting the crew together to do this kind of thing for the boss. And at one point, the boss called Blanchard directly and said, "How fast can you get to Cairo?"
0: The boss wanted Daniel to pull the same skimming stunt in Egypt. He asked him to choose a crew in Canada before hooking up with some local contacts in Cairo, and then to lead that team on the ground. Jennifer thinks Daniel was flattered.
2: I think in Blanchard's mind, this was the big time. Now he's working for a serious crime boss who didn't take any crap. I think he recognized that and didn't want to mess up.
0: Because this job meant serious money.
1: Listening to Danny on the wiretap collect his group of Confederates to head over to Cairo to milk what must have been hundreds of thousands of dollars out of the local banking system there was super interesting to hear that unfold.
0: And at first, it seems like Daniel's having a great time. He even gets to wear a disguise.
1: Dan and his colleagues were talking about wearing burqas to conceal their identities.
0: Burqas. They dressed up as Muslim women in head-to-toe veils. Now remember, Daniel's already contacted a lawyer at this point, Danny Gunn, back in Winnipeg, and Daniel Blanchard's a loyal client.
3: Oh, goodness. Dan was a routine caller.
0: Danny Gunn had already warned Daniel to steer clear of crime if he wanted to avoid trouble. Or if he couldn't manage that, at least not to leave a paper trail.
3: My job is to basically explain and to advise people that it's, you know, if they have been implicated in a crime, not to create evidence for the police or the authorities.
0: And of course, Daniel's aware the police are listening in to his calls. And although he knows he has an audience on the line, Daniel just can't stop boasting.
2: They netted millions doing this. Blanchard described at one point the bathtub in the hotel was absolutely stacked with cash. And they were trying to figure out, you know, what do we do with all this?
0: So Daniel's clearly having fun with his new friends. And it's easy money, right? He really feels invincible. But Daniel hasn't really thought this through.
1: You know, Dan had become so confident and he had experienced so much success that, you know, I think he kind of lulled himself into a sense of false comfort.
0: Has Daniel ever really stopped to think what working with an organized crime group actually means?
1: I think Dan very much lived in the moment. And so I don't think he would dwell very frequently on the potential of things beyond his immediate control. He's more of a free spirit sort.
0: So no, Daniel doesn't think. He just does his job, and he does it well. No questions asked. But listening in on the wiretap, Ben Hageman's worried that this time, Daniel's in way over his head.
1: When you're talking about moving suitcases of money in the fashion that Danny did, you know, where's that money going? You know, and whose hands are that going into? And, you know, there's going to be a level of violence in the background to all of that.
0: Now remember, Daniel doesn't do violence. It's outside his moral code. So he's always avoided violent crimes. But when there's that much money involved, Ben knows things tend to get dirty. And that means people get hurt. And Ben's right to worry, because one member of the gang gets greedy.
1: And this is often the case. Things start to crumble from the inside a little bit when you start talking about a lot of money being around and some of that money goes missing.
0: It turns out one of Danny's newfound friends has betrayed him.
2: One of Blanchard's crew, he

0: Let's not lose sight of the fact that we're talking about a big-time criminal enterprise, and people lose their lives all the time for much smaller values of cash than can be held in a suitcase.
1: Being caught by the police is suddenly the least of Daniel's worries. He starts making a series of panicked phone calls, all of which are recorded by Ben and the Project Kite officers.
0: You could hear things really start to change for Dan here in this moment. Things weren't going his way, and he was going to be called to task in some form or another for that missing money.
1: So Daniel comes up with a plan. It's a hell of a gamble. He raises the stakes massively.
2: He said to the boss, why fight over this petty amount of cash when I can get you millions?
1: He just needs a little bit of time.
0: But I'll tell you that, based on my experience, people who are owed suitcases of money are not in the business of waiting very long to get what's theirs.
1: Daniel's in big trouble. Because the boss, he doesn't do Mr. Nice Guy.
0: Charity in that world only goes so far.
1: Daniel's living on borrowed time.
3: I'm Mike Brown, and if you're just joining us on Crime Time, Canada's only true crime radio show, so far this episode of A Most Audacious Heist finds Daniel Blanchard in 2006 feeling untouchable as wiretaps reveal he's joined an international crime syndicate. He's flown to Cairo to lead a high-stakes ATM skimming operation and boasts about hauling in suitcases full of cash. But when a crew member steals diamonds and money from the boss, suspicion falls on Daniel and his confidence gives way to panic as he gambles on promising even bigger profits to buy himself time in a world where failure can be deadly. Now let's get back to host Saren Jones with A Most Audacious Heist, Burnout on Crime Time.
1: Summertime, 1888. And we're at the beach, on the island of Corfu, Greece, where Cece's back safely on dry land, but her head's still very much at sea. She's got an idea to build a grand new palace here. But then she might go to Belgium instead to see her sister. Or maybe she should visit her brothers in Bavaria. Hiking in Switzerland could be fun.
4: She had this almost pathetic urge to move, which goes back to her childhood.
1: Austrian historian Regina Neuhauser says Cece could never settle. And as she gets older and less physically able, she becomes even more restless.
4: Physically, she needed to move. It was very important for her later on in her life when she did suffer from depression.
1: Cece's frequent down days rarely see her alone in a darkened room. Instead, the more tortured and unhappy she feels, the more active and fidgety she becomes. Historian Tessa Dunlop.
5: She walks and walks and walks and walks until when her older sister comes to visit, she can't walk anymore because she's got swollen feet.
1: She's constantly on the move, hiking hills, flitting from palace to palace, from country to country.
6: I am a seagull from no land, no home upon a shore. I am bound to no place, no spot. From wave to wave I soar.
1: Her agitation baffles her doctors. But today, German psychiatrists do understand her symptoms as belonging to a very specific form of depression, a condition they call Cece syndrome. After the Empress herself. But while Cece's traveling here, there, and everywhere, she makes sure her image stays the same.
4: And you can see right in front of us, this is a portrait made of her when she was already in her 50s. Now, if you look at her face, it looks absolutely perfect.
1: So while in the later portraits, Franz Joseph becomes grey and whiskery, the court painters keep Cece perfectly preserved, still in the bloom of youth.

0: they were told to Photoshop the Empress. She looks, well, I would say maybe 23 or 25.
1: But she's more than double that age. And remember all those crazy beauty routines? The face masks stuffed with veal schnitzels or strawberries? Well, surprise, surprise, they didn't work.
2: She would have these hot olive oil baths, and apparently one time the bath was overheated and she nearly killed herself. But of course, much of what she did, she got wrong. Eating sand? I don't think so. Vinegar compresses? I don't think so. Chain smoking at some point? I don't think so.
1: And the more lines Cece sees on her face, the less she appears in public. She wrote,
3: "As soon as I feel myself aging, I shall withdraw from the world altogether. There is nothing as gruesome as to gradually become mummified. Perhaps later, I might always wear a veil, and not even those closest to me will see my face. One should be able to disappear at the right moment."
1: Cece's fairy tale world is a sad and selfish one.
2: I think we have to own that she always put her own needs first. She was more important than her children. Empresses came before the offspring.
1: We know Cece lavishes love on her last child, Marie Valerie. But her other children, her son Rudolf and her elder daughter Gisela, she's just never been there for them.
2: She does seem to have been almost oblivious to the problems, particularly that her only son was facing.
1: And Rudolf's story is a tragic one. He's desperately unhappy in his marriage. He's sick with syphilis and abusing morphine. Now he's fallen for his mistress, a young baroness nearly half his age. He's in complete turmoil, can see no way out. But who can he talk to? He feels he has no one. And then, Rudolf does the unthinkable. He takes his own life. When Cece's told of her son's death, something in her dies too.
0: Cece blamed herself.
1: Historian Regina Neuhauser says Cece is overwhelmed with guilt.
0: She found it extremely difficult to live with that.
1: It's a brutal wake-up call for Cece.
0: Rudolf's suicide knocked at the door. Look, there is more than just traveling around, being beautiful, writing poetry, power walking. But it was too late.
1: And the loss is not just personal, it's political. Rudolf's death means Emperor Franz Joseph no longer has an heir or a way to secure the Habsburg dynasty.
2: She's failed effectively as a mother. Now, what's she got left? Who is she?
1: Cece must face the reality that she's no longer the stunning young woman in the Winterhalter painting. The one with the 27 diamond stars glittering in her hair. That however hard she tries, she will never be that young woman again. Historian Tessa Dunlop says Cece finally realizes the truth. Her star has waned.
2: Now it's time to recognise it's no longer working. That this is now the twilight, the beginning of the end.
1: So she unfastens the sparkling jewels from her hair, and one by one, Empress Cece of Austria gives her diamond stars away. To her maids, her ladies-in-waiting, to friends, to anyone she thinks might make use of them.
2: By relinquishing the stars, she's relinquishing the dream.
1: She knows the stars can't save her now. Their magic has disappeared.
2: She's a reminder that we'll probably all fall back down to Earth in the end anyway.
1: Meanwhile, over a century later, Daniel Blanchard's still clinging to his stolen Cece star, trusting and believing in its power. It's December 2006, and we're in Chilliwack, British Columbia. where Daniel finds himself in a very tight spot. In the air duct of a bank, to be precise. A brand new bank, needless to say. One that's not quite open yet, but one that will very soon have its ATMs stuffed with crisp dollar bills. Sound familiar? It's Daniel's MO, of course. He's back to doing what he does best. Audacious bank heists. Because this is how Daniel plans to pay back the boss for the diamonds and the cash that went missing in Cairo. On his watch. But this time, things are a little different. Because Daniel normally likes to take a bit more time to scope out a job like this.
4: I believe Daniel Blanchard was a careful man, and he was good at what he did.
1: Remember Nick, the US Special Operations veteran? We first met him in episode 1, when Daniel was skydiving over the Schönbrunn Palace to steal the CC Star. Like Daniel, Nick's an expert on surveillance, and he's admired Daniel's patience in the past, his coolness during his stakeouts. But this time, Nick believes Daniel's in far too much of a rush.
4: I think Mr. Blanchard, he acted like a desperate man. He needed money, and he needed it fast, and he acted very quickly without doing his homework up front like he normally did.
1: Now, Nick's been in some sticky situations over the years, and he reckons the key to staying safe is knowing your limits. Daniel does too, but he likes to push the boundaries. He's always reached for the stars, and he's touched them. He's even managed to steal one. But when he got wrapped up with that organized criminal gang, Nick thinks Daniel stretched himself way too far.
4: I think his real undoing was getting involved above his head in a very dangerous world and realizing that he wasn't really untouchable.
1: So here's Daniel, crawling through the air vents in an unopened Chilliwack bank. But the Winnipeg police don't know that yet. They think Daniel's simply lying low, because since he came back from Cairo, the team hasn't heard much from him on the wiretap. So Ben Hageman of Project Kite has a problem.
5: When you have your target now starting to drop off of radar, communications are becoming less complete, less frequent, and there's some indication that he may not make his way back to a location where you can intercept him. You start to worry.
1: Imagine all that wiretap work for nothing. And the team also worries for Daniel's safety, that the boss might find Daniel before they do, because they don't like the path Daniel's career is taking.
6: So it goes from just a bank break-in in Winnipeg to something that spreads across the country and then it spreads internationally.
1: Gordon Schumacher oversaw Project Kite, and they uncovered some pretty unsavory information about the boss and his gang.
6: There's no question that some of his money that he got from those trips had been destined for Kurdish rebels in Iraq. So then you have to have these discussions with international police. You have to talk to Scotland Yard in London.
1: Basically, the boss has been bankrolling paramilitaries, rebel fighters. Here's journalist Jennifer Bowers-Barney.
7: They did some research and they found that the boss was funneling some of the millions that he was making from Blanchard and Blanchard's crew into a terrorist organization in the Middle East.
1: Daniel's crime scorecard is already heavily loaded with charges. But now...
7: Now, suddenly, Blanchard is connected to something very, very serious under international law.
1: Detective Ben Hageman agrees.
8: It was true that he was really facing the weight of the world here. Like, there was a ton of hurt coming for him.
1: After months of listening in to Daniel's every move, the Project Kite team now knows a lot about Daniel, what he does, and what he very much doesn't do.
8: In the direct evidence, I don't have any information to suggest that Dan was a violent individual.
1: And Ben insists on a legal distinction here. Daniel's a thief, not a robber.
8: There is that distinction in Canadian law. So robbery implies violence. Theft is no violence. That's the difference between robbery and theft.
1: So officers guess that Daniel must be feeling very uncomfortable in this new dangerous gang he's involved with. And that makes him vulnerable.
7: I think they realized that at this point, Blanchard was shaken. He was in over his head and he was probably going to start making mistakes because he was rattled.
1: The officers of Project Kite just hope he'll pick up the phone again soon and start talking, giving them clues as to where he is and what he's doing. Till then, all they can do is sit tight and wait. But unlike them, the boss is not a patient man. The boss doesn't wait. He needs answers, and he needs them now.
7: So he's crawling through this air duct of this new bank, and suddenly his phone rings, and he's up there, you know, hidden, and there's a guard, you know, just below him.
1: Yes, Daniel Blanchard, international jewel thief and master of the bank heist, has forgotten to turn off his phone.
7: And it was the boss saying, "Where's my money, Danny?" And Blanchard was saying, "Well, I can't talk right now. I'm in the shaft of this bank that I'm going to rob, and there's a security guard that I can see below me, so I'm going to need to go."
1: Somehow, the guard doesn't hear Daniel whispering above his head. But of course, the officers at Project Kite do. They hear Daniel loud and clear. They hear where he is, what he plans to do, and when he plans to do it. To appease the boss, Daniel Blanchard has completely blown his cover.
8: Jackpot.
9: That was Saren Jones with a most audacious heist, Burnout. In our final episode of the week, we hear from Crime Beat and host Nancy Hicks with Mr. Gregory's Dark Secret. When a listener seeking justice for a decades-old assault reaches out in 2020, it set Global News senior crime reporter Nancy Hicks on the trail of a story that would expose new details and unravel one of Calgary's most high-profile sexual assault cases. This is Nancy Hicks and Crime Beat's Mr. Gregory's Dark Secret on Crime Time.
10: In the summer of 2020, a listener reached out and asked me how I choose the stories I share on Crime Beat. She told me she was trying to seek justice for something that happened to her decades earlier when she was a teenager. Immediately, we began chatting back and forth. And that was the starting point of this episode.
11: And, you know, it's podcasts like yours that I've devoured, you know, for years. And it's so ironic looking back because I was always really drawn to crime podcasts and how people worked through, you know, so much trauma. And it was probably only 4 or 5 years ago where I really realized, like, oh, wow, I have an episode of my own. You know, it took a really long time to realize, wow, maybe I'm really drawn to these stories because I also have my own story.
10: I'm Nancy Hicks, a senior crime reporter for Global News. Today on Crime Beat, the story of one woman's bravery and how it cracked open one of the most high-profile sex assault investigations in Calgary's history.
12: I don't think we've ever seen a case such as this within the city of Calgary. I'm not familiar if there is even another one within our nation of a predator of this sort within our school system.
10: This is Mr. Gregory's Dark Secret. Over the past few years, Taylor has been on a long journey to healing, and I've gotten to know her pretty well. Taylor is not her real name. I'm protecting her identity for reasons that will soon become obvious. This story begins in the mid-90s, when Friends was must-see TV and Taylor couldn't get enough of NSYNC, the Backstreet Boys, and Britney Spears.
11: I was obsessed with pop music. I remember from a very young age, like really studying music and how it all worked. And I always had that interest. And I think, you know, I can remember being very young and opening my mouth and knowing that there was a power and that I had something special.
10: While in elementary school, a teacher helped Taylor find her voice.
11: I will never forget, you know, stepping in front of the choir and feeling like, oh, this is where I'm supposed to be.
10: From that moment on, music became a central part of her life.
11: By 12 years old, I was playing a lot of fairs. I was playing a lot around town. I would literally burn my set onto a CD, a 45-minute set of karaoke songs. And I would get up there and press play and I would sing along to the songs. And I did that for years.
10: Taylor loved performing. But becoming a professional singer at such a young age meant she didn't have much of a childhood.
11: It's really hard to relate to other kids because you're working. Like, I was working a lot as a child, and then I come to school, and it was also hard to juggle that. I wasn't a great student.
10: She struggled with many things, including body image and being sexualized on stage. Then came junior high.
11: And started to go to school across the city at John Ware Junior High School. And that's kind of where this all began. That was the year that I met Michael Gregory, Mr. Gregory. He taught me science and outdoor education. He was a very lax teacher. And I always thought, you know, back as a kid that was so cool. He was just trying to be one of the kids. He was trying to be fun. He was just trying to relate. The whole energy of that class was just fun. And we would just kind of hang out together a lot. I remember that being kind of the norm. And it was really unusual to me because, like, obviously none of the other classes were like that at all. And he carved out moments, I think, to test us and to see who would react in certain ways. And I can remember when I first started to get to know him, I just really wanted him to like me.
10: Taylor said Mr. Gregory often told jokes or created situations for shock value.
11: For instance, he brought in one time like really hot chili peppers and made us all eat them and then just like watched us suffer and kind of got off on it. And it was really strange. Another thing I remembered is he would get all the kids to gang up kind of on one kid and talk them into doing something, like, for instance, eating the hot pepper. And then he would do it, the kid would eat it, and then he would shame us and say, how could you do that to your friend? How dare you treat your friend like that? And you'd just be so confused. You know, he was the one that told you to do it.
10: What really stood out for Taylor was the effort he made to connect with her in a way that kids couldn't.
11: I felt like I was dealing with a lot of adult stuff at home. I was, you know, on stage from such a young age and working. And a lot of kids couldn't relate to that. And Mr. Gregory, I saw him as a really close friend of mine, genuinely feeling this deep connection to this person and feeling like he was there for me in ways that I really needed and that I wasn't getting at home. And it's been, you know, a hard process looking back to unravel all of that because I thought that was a positive, you know?
10: In hindsight, Taylor sees Mr. Gregory was grooming her.
11: He was just a very consistent person in my life, kind of pouring into how, you know, I look back now and it's so inappropriate, but at the time, like, hearing him say how beautiful I was and how perfect I was the way that I was and how I didn't need to lose weight, which is something that was told to me a lot as a kid. Those things completely changed me in that moment and gave me like the confidence, you know, that I really needed. And I look back and it really wasn't giving me confidence because it's so inappropriate. But at the time it felt very real. And the friendship that I had with him was so different, you know, from any other relationship I was able to have with a male figure.
10: Although she didn't particularly like school, she found herself looking forward to Mr. Gregory's classes.
11: Well, there were different things that happened in terms of the classroom, like, for instance, him allowing me to cheat on exams and me thinking that that was, you know, him being my friend and him watching out for me and knowing that I really struggled academically. I was definitely like more of an artist and more of a creative than an academic. And it made school even more challenging than it already was based on the personal stuff that I was going through at home. And I thought that that was a really kind thing he was doing for me. And it also made me feel really special because all the other kids had to take the test and I didn't. And the irony was that he made it, you know, he made high school a lot more difficult for me because academically I wasn't prepared because I was able to kind of jump through these hoops in junior high thanks to him allowing me to cheat. It's things like that that I, you know, I look back and I used to feel so cool and so important. And in reality, I was being groomed. Because he taught outdoor education, that class was all about leaving the classroom and leaving the school and doing things outside of the school, like swimming and canoeing and biking. And so I think he was, you know, people kind of associated him with fun, I think, based on that subject as well.
10: Mr. Gregory became known for those epic outdoor trips, and they extended beyond the school year. Students gladly gave up their time off in the summer to be a part of his adventures.
11: He would take us through the school on these canoe trips, and they were a totally normal occurrence for our class to go on a trip where we would stay overnight with him for a few days. That was a totally normal thing. We also went on a camping trip that was overnight with him. So that's kind of where the whole concept, I think, started and felt like it was normal to me on a certain level because we already did it in school. So school's wrapping. We're coming to an end. I'm invited on a canoe trip in the summertime with him. At the time, I didn't think anything of it other than, oh my God, I was chosen. I'm so excited.
10: That trip in the summer of 2001 is when everything changed.
11: I get on the trip. I don't remember much other than we are, I think, somewhere in Kananaskis around there. We're pulling off in our canoes. We're starting the trip. And I am in a canoe with Mr. Gregory. He is seated opposite me and we are facing each other in the canoes. And I look up and three of the female students who were a lot smarter than me were topless. And they were canoeing as if it was completely normal, but without clothes on. And I remember being really confused and just, again, I can remember just thinking, well, you know, they're really smart. They're the absolute smartest girls in my school and in my class. And if this is okay with them, then it must be okay with me. I'm not sure. I wasn't about to take my clothes off, okay? I was still so confused about the scenario. It just didn't make sense to me. And Mr. Gregory took his canoe oar and he put it in my life jacket and he unzipped my life jacket. And I still don't remember how, but I wasn't wearing a shirt underneath. And so pulls my jacket off. And for, I think, maybe a few minutes, maybe shorter than that, I was topless. He was the first person to ever see my breasts topless. And I just got really uncomfortable and decided to put my jacket back on. And the other girls remained topless for quite a long time on that trip. We get to where we're camping that night, and I come to realize that he is going to be sleeping in a tent with another one of the female students. And I was choked because I was so desperate for his attention that I wanted to be the one, you know? So I remember getting upset about that. That's basically all that I really remember from the trip. I remember coming back to school, finding out that they had gone on trips after that without me. And I was devastated. And I'm a very outspoken person. And I think that he was starting to realize that and realize that I was going to be a liability to him. So I came back to school, got really mad in front of the whole class, started to throw a whole scene. I remember there was a science lab to the left of the classroom, if you were facing him, and he took me into the lab and closed the door. And that's when he told me that I looked too much like a woman and that he couldn't control his urges around me and that I couldn't come on the trips anymore.
13: Remember, Taylor's body was under constant scrutiny as a singer, so she was extremely sensitive about the way she looked.
11: And I think that he knew that that was the thing that he could say that would just crush my spirit. Because the reality is that I was being told that I was too curvy at home constantly. And I think that's, you know, that's a hard thing to accept. He really knew what he was doing there.
13: Michael Gregory remained in the shadows of Taylor's memories until years later they resurfaced.
11: I'm 19. I get an email from someone who was in my class, and they said, listen, the school's doing an investigation, and do you want to speak up? And do you want to add your voice to this story? And my entire past flashed before my eyes, and I was like, oh my God, like that was not only wrong, but that was abuse. Like the first man to see me naked, I was 14 and he was my teacher. And I am just now at 19 realizing that that was wrong. I remember quite clearly getting that email and feeling very sure that I wanted to fight. And this is also, you know, keep in mind the first time that I'm realizing I was abused. So it all happened very quickly, but my personality is very much, I'm going to fight for what's right. That's just who I am at the end of the day. And I can remember getting that email and just feeling like I will do anything for the students that came after me, because unfortunately, I think for the rest of my life, I'm going to feel in some way responsible for that. And this is my chance to right my wrongs and to, you know, start the healing process. And unfortunately, you know, contacted some family at that time when I got the email and was basically told to stay quiet and was told to not get involved. And my family basically never spoke to me about it again after that.
13: For years after receiving that email, Taylor remained silent about what happened, but the impact of the abuse weighed heavily on her.
11: I felt so uncomfortable. And that has stayed with me, you know, that is something that is hard for me still. You know, nudity is initially with a partner, it is difficult. I can just remember being so confused. And then when you realize years later that it was abuse, then there's the shame, you know, of like, why didn't I know? I just didn't know. I didn't know what to think. When you start to realize how these kinds of things stay with you, and you live it, I think that's when you start to realize, like, I can't do this anymore. And it wasn't necessarily that I really even wanted to speak up about it. It was just, I couldn't deal with the shame. I couldn't carry the weight of being ashamed of myself. And I definitely couldn't carry the weight of knowing that he was still around young girls and that I felt absolutely responsible for that. And that's something still to this day that I'm going to have to work a really long time to release. But it's probably around 29, 30 years old that I'm finally realizing I have to do something about this. So even from there, it took me another 5 years. It's really wild how trauma stays in your body in weird ways and shows up, you know, in the moments where you really don't want it to. And I think, you know, I'm actually really grateful for that, because I think that shame is actually what eventually drove me to speak up, because I couldn't carry it anymore. I didn't even know what to call it. I still don't even know if I'm supposed to call it sexual assault.
13: Then in 2020, she ran into one of her classmates who was also on that canoe trip nearly two decades earlier when they were in junior high.
11: Seeing the other student at my show and her and I, you know, in our early 30s, connecting again and looking at her and just the look that she had in her eye, you know, and I had the same look, and it's just sadness and it's grief. And it's also just, thank God I'm seeing you and you just understand what I'm feeling right now. And honestly, it was just seeing her and knowing that I could call her and we would talk through it and we'd both go to the police and we'd both tell our stories. And the reality is she had been through so much more than me. And the fact that she was willing to do that, I mean, it took a really, really long time for me to unravel that. And not only unravel that, but then feel like anything would even happen if I did come forward. You know, she held my hand through this whole process, and she's really like a big reason why I had the strength to finally speak up. It's really been through her support and a couple other friends that told me to find a local reporter, and that, you know, I would feel safer if I had someone kind of just walk me through the process and how everything worked. And you were who I found. And my friend said, you know, there's a girl named Nancy Hicks. She's got this incredible podcast in town. And I called you, and you've really helped me through this whole thing.
13: Shortly after Taylor reached out to me, she called police.
11: So I ended up calling the police, the non-emergency number, and they asked me to tell them my story. So I did. And they basically said, we're going to have two officers come to your apartment and get your, you know, you to read through your statement again in person. So I was like, okay, so I have to tell my story again. So the police officers come into my apartment, which, by the way, is incredibly triggering for sexual assault survivors. I am alone in my apartment with two men, something that I'm very intentional about not happening in my life. I don't like to be alone with strange men. It's something that really honestly scares me. So I was pretty intimidated about that. They seemed nice enough, so I kind of just tried to trust it. They had me tell my story again to them, and they took notes and asked me a few questions. One that was incredibly triggering, were you penetrated? Which, you know, is a pretty invasive question, but it also is a big reason why I hadn't spoken up yet either. You know, is I kind of thought, like, maybe this isn't that bad. He only saw me naked. I wasn't actually raped. But at the end of the day, it is sexual assault. And they took my statement. I felt totally re-traumatized, if I'm being honest. Thankfully, I had a lot of support. They then left my apartment and I got in contact with the head detective. He asked me to come into the police station and tell my story again for a third time. And I did. And he was quite gracious and very thoughtful and very sensitive. And I think a lot more able to handle the situation than the two officers I'd met the first time.
13: Detective Timothy Fitzgibbon of the Calgary Police Sexual Assault Investigative Unit became the lead detective assigned to this case.
12: I am a major crimes detective with the Calgary Police Service. I've been a policeman here for just under 22 years.
13: He told me Taylor was the first to file a complaint against Gregory with police.
12: During our investigation, we looked back through records that were all available through our systems. We made contact with the Royal Canadian Mounted Police also. And at no point in time did we ever find where any person had reported to either us or to the Royal Canadian Mounted Police that Michael Gregory was sexually offending in any manner.
13: But she wasn't the only complainant for long.
12: During the course of our interview with our original victim who came forward, we were able to understand and identify other people who were potential victims from the offender. Because the crime is so personal and people manage it in a very different way depending on the person, some people never report this crime. So for us to go to people and kind of ask them to relive these experiences was a challenge. However, in this particular case, it was very important for us to at least make some approach to victims that we knew about and tried to understand their story. And what we found was there was a very high level of receptive response from the victims. They were all willing to participate in the process moving forward. You know, now they're in their, you know, 30s, mid-30s, and they're grown adults. And I think what happens is people forget and that when they were victims, you know, they were 14-year-old girls. And so when you think back or you look and compare to, you know, 14-year-old children that you know, and you're an adult now, you can kind of see how they can be manipulated and they don't quite understand a lot of the things that might be happening around them. And what we found was that Gregory was a master at manipulation of these young women. I don't think we understood just what it would look like until things really started to unfold and we started to see the numbers involved.
13: Michael Gregory was a junior high teacher at John Ware School. He taught from 1986 to 2005, when he faced disciplinary action and later had his license suspended. Currently, the school has an enrollment of less than 500 students, ranging from grades 7 to 9. Detective Fitzgibbons said, "It became clear very early on that Taylor's description of Mr. Gregory's personality was spot on, and that was found to be a part of his MO.
12: Due to the nature of his, we'll call it charisma, I suppose, within the school, and even seen amongst teachers that he worked with, that he was kind of considered, you know, the guy, the man. He was the cool teacher. He was the guy who was completely out of bounds from what normal teachers and what students would expect from normal teachers. He would engage with students and he'd say things and he'd do things with students that other teachers just wouldn't. So this made him sort of this cool persona. And then, of course, the kids at that young age are very impressionable. You know, any teacher who's not acting like the teacher, they found that to be quite cool.
13: 5 months after Taylor's complaint launched the police investigation, Michael Gregory was arrested.
12: We had arrested him in February of 2021, executing a search warrant on his residence and bringing him into custody. He was interviewed at length and did not provide a great deal of assistance to the investigation at that time. He was charged.
13: I was the first journalist to report on the arrest. 57-year-old Gregory was charged with 17 sex-related charges for the alleged abuse of 6 students 2 decades earlier, and using his position of trust to groom female students and get them into situations where sexual abuse could take place.
12: When you look at the spectrum, it goes from maybe touching of a body part, and it doesn't necessarily have to be, you know, one of the sexual body parts, what we would consider the sexual body parts, but it could be sexual touching of the body in a way that is disturbing to the other person because of the implications of that touching. And it goes all the way up to penetration sex, which is at the other end of the spectrum. In the particular case with Gregory, what we found was victims that crossed the entire spectrum.
13: You might be surprised to learn, despite the long list of charges he was facing, Gregory was not held in custody.
12: So under the law, we have to provide the least intrusive manner of release to a suspect in this case. And in this particular case, that became what we call an undertaking. So we charge him with the 17 counts, and we then release him on an undertaking. So with that means he has a court date, he has to get fingerprinted and photographed, and there's conditions given to him. He's not allowed to have any contact directly or indirectly with the with any of the victims that are identified at the time.
13: Immediately after my story, along with a media release by police, other victims came forward, and then an unexpected twist.
9: I'm Mike Brown, and you're listening to Crime Time, Canada's only true crime radio show. So far in this episode of Crime Beat, host Nancy Hicks shares how a listener's decision to finally report being groomed and sexually abused as a 14-year-old student by her junior high teacher, Michael Gregory, sparked a Calgary police investigation that uncovered multiple victims, ultimately leading to Gregory's 2021 arrest on 17 sex-related charges tied to alleged abuse of six former students. Let's get back to Nancy Hicks and Crime Beat with Mr. Gregory's Dark Secret on Crime Time.
12: On February 23rd of 2021, several days after he was released, I was notified by the Quadra Island RCMP, which is a small island detachment just off the Vancouver Island coast, and that they had found Gregory deceased at a residence out there.
13: Sources said his death was determined to be non-criminal and non-accidental, confirming Gregory took his own life.
12: I did phone the victims and had spoke with a number of them to inform them about Gregory's death at this point. And it is definitely a challenge. It's not something that you often see, but it does occur in cases like this. I think especially in a case like this with a predator who had this many victims, that, you know, a case is left hanging like this. And in fact, it happened so suddenly and quickly that we, in fact, never even had the court documents filed when this actually happened already.
13: The women who had gone forward to police were devastated. There would be no court case, no justice. Despite his death, investigators moved forward with the case. They asked for both victims and witnesses to come forward.
12: Following the death of Gregory, of course, we had already done a media release, and so we were taking in information and getting calls from new victims that had seen this. And these victims came from all over the country. They were even from the United States. They had called in to say that they were victims of Gregory. We conducted interviews.
13: Detective Fitzgibbon said the number of victims continued to grow far beyond what police had anticipated.
12: So we created a chart for the purposes of the presentation of the evidence and to show the predatory nature of Gregory. And what it shows is, like, if you place on the x-axis of a graph your victims, and then if you place the dateline across the y-axis, and what it shows is that as one victim would leave, a new victim would then become the target each time subsequently. So it just showed that he was constantly offending. And when one student left the school and went on to high school and moved on, he'd just get the next student the next year in line. It was very apparent his predatory nature over that period of time. It's to be clear, it's not necessarily just because he is a teacher, but it's because he's their teacher that places him in a position of authority. So that's where you end up with the idea of sexual exploitation that comes into play as far as the offenses for him. Now, being significantly older than the students, I believe at the time, you know, he would have been maybe 35 to 45 years of age range as this time was moving forward. And so significantly older and extremely manipulative with his conduct in dealing with the young victims. The alleged offenses that we were investigating were from the late 90s in through the mid 2000 region. We do understand, though, that there were potentially more victims from prior to that time. I don't think we've ever seen a case such as this within the city of Calgary. I'm not familiar if there is even another one within our nation of a predator of this sort within our school system. And so, understandably, it's important for us to learn about what happened so that we can work with our community partners and try to prevent incidents like this from ever occurring again. And also to understand if there is any other levels of accountability that need to be looked into by the police.
13: That's where this case took yet another twist.
12: So in this particular case, we did have victims inform us that they had reported these things to, whether they were teachers or principals and or other people along the way. So it was important for us to try to understand if there is any level of accountability.
13: I had several people reach out to me with allegations that some school officials were made aware of the sexual misconduct. For more than a year following Gregory's death, police have been looking at whether anyone else could or should be charged in connection with this case.
12: That is another matter altogether when you try to look at other people in the peripheral, because you have to be able to prove, and again, beyond a reasonable doubt in a courtroom, that some 20, 25, or 30 years ago, an individual knew something, and what they knew and when they knew it and how they knew it and the full scope of what they knew and what they were required to do, if anything, about having that information. So I gathered the information that was available to us, and we did seek Crown Counsel opinion to move forward with investigating whether or not there is anybody else accountable, whether that be an institution or a person. And if so, what would we be investigating as police? What would be the crime we would be investigating, if that makes sense? Is it a necessities of life? Is it they have some other obligation under a provincial statute or a criminal statute that they are required to report information that they might know? So we tried to understand what it is for us as police to investigate.
13: Police said once Gregory stopped teaching, there were no further allegations of abuse.
12: We have found no information that he taught after leaving John Muir Junior High School, and we also found no information that there were any further victims from that point on. But what we've learned is that at some point, probably in around 2004, there were allegations brought forward by another teacher as it related to other misconduct, which then pursued this investigation, and that investigation subsequently, by the time about mid-2006 came around, resulted in the suspension of the license.
13: According to documents recently obtained by Global News, Michael Gregory was the subject of a professional conduct hearing in May of 2006 for alleged misconduct that took place over a 14-year period from 1992 to 2005. He was charged with unprofessional conduct under the Teaching Profession Act for one count of failing to treat students with dignity and respect, and one count of unprofessional conduct for failing to maintain the honor and dignity of the profession. Gregory pleaded guilty to both charges. The written report by the Alberta Teachers Association Professional Conduct Committee details what happened and what he admitted to. It states Gregory engaged in incidents of inappropriate behavior with students in his outdoor education program, that included behaviors and conversation not appropriate for a teacher. It goes on to detail a long list of what's referred to as hazing activities he participated in and directed at students. Those included throwing items like canoe paddles, ski poles, rocks, and dead fish at students, wrestling students to the ground and, quote, pounding on them to teach them a lesson, writing on a student's leg with a marker while classmates held her down, telling female students they were, quote, like tree stumps because they had no breasts, and campfire conversations about dating and partying lives of student leaders, and encouraging and telling of stories filled with sexual innuendo. The report further states Gregory abused, endangered, and demeaned students, and cites a number of examples, including force-feeding a student Gregory's belly button hair, receiving a back massage from a student at a campfire, and duct taping a student to a tree with student help. The committee found Gregory carried on an inappropriate relationship with two female high school students with whom he discussed his emotional, health, and marital issues, initiated and participated in frequent text messaging, emailing, and phoning at all hours of the day and night, and speculated how it would be to have a sexual relationship with them. According to the report, Gregory discussed with those two students that his wife did not have sex with him any longer, and that sex was necessary so that, quote, his prostate cancer did not get worse, and that he communicated his threat of suicide to two female high school students and insisted that they attend to him out on the river flats. At his request, the students complied. He reported to the two students that he had a gun with him. Gregory admitted to offering the students alcohol the next night to help them relax following the conversation of suicide, and then suggested they not mention the gun or the alcohol. Again, Gregory admitted to the unprofessional conduct that took place over the 14-year period. In the written decision, the committee found Gregory, quote, showed disregard for the safety, well-being, and dignity of the students in his care, mentally and physically abused his students, coerced and manipulated students for his own benefit, attempted to conceal his wrongdoing through misuse of his authority as a teacher and program leader. Gregory was suspended from the Alberta Teachers Association for 2 years, but the suspension was to be served concurrently, so totaled 1 year. However, police said he never taught again. I should note, Global News requested a copy of the investigator's report to the Alberta Teachers Association Professional Conduct Committee and was told the documents are not classified for public release. As the police investigation continued, a civil case was launched. A proposed class action lawsuit against Michael Gregory's estate and the Calgary Board of Education alleges administrators and staff within the CBE were aware of sexual misconduct but didn't take action to stop it. As of the release of this episode, 27 students and 3 teachers have come forward to join the $40 million lawsuit. The Calgary Board of Education has filed a brief statement of defense, denying that it's liable, and goes on to state, quote, the plaintiffs were not within the care or supervision of the CBE and or the CBE was unaware of the alleged misconduct. The CBE asks for the dismissal of the claim against the board in its entirety. The estate of Michael Gregory has also filed a statement of defense, denying any wrongdoing on its part or the part of Mr. Gregory. The document states Gregory's wife first became aware of any of the allegations of abuse on the day he was arrested in February of 2021. The statement of defense goes on to suggest the civil action wasn't filed in time and is past the period prescribed in the Limitations Act. The allegations detailed in the lawsuit have not yet been proven in court. Just days before the release of this episode, on March 31st,

0: The CBE is the party being sued for inaction, not the ATA. The ATA said, quote, its hearing committee was not presented with evidence of many of the sexual allegations that have more recently come to light, end quote. As we were finalizing this episode, Global News obtained a copy of a letter dated July 31st, 2006, from the Alberta Education Minister to the ATA, acknowledging that the ATA notified the province of Gregory's suspension by the Professional Conduct Committee. The minister went on to confirm the suspension for 2 years. When we followed up and asked why the province didn't report this to police, we were told the current government, quote, cannot speak to the actions of previous ministers or governments, end quote. Back to the Calgary police investigation into whether third parties could face criminal charges. If you're listening today, April 6th, 2022, you're the first to learn details of that investigation.
1: I can only tell you a certain amount of this, Nancy, just because this particular part, it is a legal opinion, so it is privileged to us. So I can only tell you sort of the final outcome of that. So after having Crown Counsel do a review on the matter, it was determined that as of today, there is no further charges that will be pursued against any person or corporate entity, you know, such as CBE or the ATA, for example, you know, as when you talk about corporate entities. But that doesn't necessarily mean, you know, that that couldn't change, you know, tomorrow or the next day or whatever that looks like. I'm not suggesting that that would occur. I'm merely stating that based on the evidence that we have in our possession today, there's insufficient evidence to proceed in any other fashion towards criminal charges or responsibility of any other kind against another entity or person.
0: Detective Fitzgibbon told me that doesn't mean adults or officials at the school weren't aware of the alleged abuse.
1: I would say that during the course of my investigation, I came to an understanding that there were potentially people that knew things were happening and that action could have been taken that wasn't taken. However, in saying that, I would also say that I do understand people in general and the difficulty that people have, generally speaking, in moving forward with allegations of that nature against somebody when they just haven't seen it with their own eyes, if that makes sense. We did have information provided to us by victims that we spoke with that the victims and parents, and I won't say specifically who or when, but between victims and parents, information was provided to whether it be a principal or another teacher or to the ATA during an investigation, that these things were happening. However, still based on that information, the threshold for proceeding in a criminal proceeding is incredibly high, and the evidence to support the exact nature of the knowledge, I would say, did not meet the standard.
0: Fitzgibbon said in consultation with the prosecution, it was determined that at this time, there's insufficient evidence to proceed with criminal charges against another entity or person beyond Michael Gregory, who is deceased.
1: This file, because of the nature and magnitude of the offenses, will remain as a I guess, an open but background file for the Calgary Police Service. It's not something that we

0: will currently pursue investigation of. However, it is the type of investigation whereby if new information were to come forward, there might be leads for us to pursue, and at which point we would be obligated to pursue those. What the new investigative findings would show that maybe there are other agencies or entities that might have some responsibility, but at this moment in time, that doesn't exist.
1: Detective Fitzgibbon said what really stands out in this investigation is the scope, the enormity of damage that one person allegedly caused.
0: I think what makes it stand apart is just who he was and the amount of victims in the wake. He was a guy who, although a predator, he used his charisma, he used his abilities as that outdoor education guy, he used his off-the-wall personality, all of these things to be able to manipulate his victims. And for him, it worked. I have never seen a case of this magnitude before. I have investigated a lot of crimes and a lot of different types of crime, including sexual offending crime. And I've worked in our high-risk offender program in the past and dealt with at great length and detail with sexual predators. But I have never, ever had the opportunity to work on a file such as this, where we had a person in that sort of position of trust commit this many crimes over such a lengthy period of time. You know, I gotta tell you, I think this group of women that we have dealt with are brave and courageous to have come forward with their stories and allowed us, and allowed me the privilege to work for them, and allowed us as the service to go after this predator who committed a lot of crime and a lot of personal crime and left so much damage in his wake that it's really unspeakable.
1: To date, Fitzgibbon said there are 16 female victims who've come forward to police alleging abuse. CPS has also spoken to 35 witnesses.
0: When you look, and I urge anyone who thinks about a case like this, it's not the adult that you're looking at. You have to look, and I always say, look around you. If you have a 14-year-old child, or you have a 14-year-old niece or nephew, or you have a neighbor who has a 14-year-old child, as soon as you interact with these children, you get it. You understand what, you know, their mental capacity truly looks like. And you then realize just how they could be so easily victimized. And that's the troubling part, is Gregory took such extreme advantage of that in his position. And that's what made this case so troubling.
1: I began covering this story when Taylor reached out nearly 2 years ago. So much has happened since that first conversation. From that monumentous first step to go to police, to news of his arrest, and then his suicide, to the filing of the civil action suit, Taylor said it's been a lot to take in.
2: I tried to be as prepared as I could going into speaking with the police and fighting for myself. And I remember sitting with the police and telling them, you know, there's probably like at least 20 victims, at, you know, probably bare minimum. And to see this case unfold and grow is pretty devastating. You know, realizing that we're not going to get justice because he committed suicide before he had to face any consequences for his actions. That was really hard to unwrap and to understand and to grieve. And to then realize that the only place that we could now put our fight was in a lawsuit. And I don't think any of us expected to go that route either. But at the end of the day, like, these things happen as they happen, and you have very, very little control as a survivor of these things. You know, you asked me why I finally chose to speak up, and I've heard so many victims say it this way in the past, but I don't think I really understood until now. I had no choice. I couldn't carry this anymore. I've seen my own healing process completely change my life and deepen my relationships with my friends and myself. And it has also completely changed how I sing, which is really, really fascinating that, you know, the more that I'm dealing with my trauma, the more I'm kind of able to emote and create from a deeper place, I think, because there was just trauma in my way. And now that it's not there, it's like, I kind of feel like a whole new person, you know? And I really want other survivors to get to feel that.
1: I would like to take a moment to thank Taylor for coming forward and sharing her story. Her bravery allowed so many others to share theirs.
3: 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To recap our three episodes, first, we heard two episodes of A Most Audacious Heist with Saren Jones. We also heard Crime Beat and Mr. Gregory's Dark Secret with Nancy Hicks. 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

0: from the National Newsroom of the Canadian Press, I'm Hannah Stoles. Authorities are warning BC evacuees heading home about risks like fallen trees, damaged buildings, and even bears roaming around the former evacuation zone. The evacuation orders for some properties around Summerland and Peachville were rescinded, but the areas are still under alerts. The fire has been showing increased activity on other flanks, and a new evacuation order was imposed Friday for some properties west of Summerland. A United States trade representative says Canada needs to lift retaliatory measures if it wants to avoid new tariffs. Jameson Greer says there's no deal on the table yet, and despite intensified talks, the U.S. will proceed to impose 50% duties if nothing changes. Aaron O'Toole, former conservative leader and member of the Prime Minister's Advisory Committee, says he was disappointed but not surprised there was no deal yet. He believes if a deal's reached, it will be at the 11th hour before the Wednesday deadline. Unifor says Stellantis is considering the closure and sale of its Brampton, Ontario assembly plant. The plant has been shut down since 2023. Speaking at a news conference, Unifor National President Lana Payne says Stellantis has not provided the union with a formal written notice of the closure of the Brampton plant as required by their collective agreement.
1: Under the terms of our agreement, the company must provide us no less than 1 year's notice of any such closure or sale. What the company has indicated is its intent to open discussions with another firm about the potential sale of the plant. To say that we are disappointed would be an understatement.
0: The Brampton plant has been slated to be retooled for Jeep production, a process that began early in 2024 before the company paused the plan in early 2025. In October of 2025, Stellantis announced it was moving production of the Jeep Compass from Brampton to the U.S., leaving the plant idled indefinitely. British Columbia Premier David Eby has reworked his cabinet after his finance minister, Brenda Bailey, was diagnosed with cancer.
2: Health Minister Josie Osborne will be taking on the finance portfolio, jumping into an intense workload in September to prepare for the next budget. Bailey isn't leaving cabinet. She'll be back in October after her treatment, leading the jobs ministry, which she called an elegant solution.
3: I get to be back on a file that I'm deeply committed to and know very well, and I don't slow down the budget process in the meantime.
2: Jobs Minister Ravi Kalon will step into the health ministry. Terry Theodore, The Canadian Press, Vancouver.
0: An Israeli airstrike on southern Lebanon has reportedly killed 7 people early Saturday. 3 others were injured, and paramedics are still searching through the rubble. And Anthony Fauci is declining to voluntarily face another Senate hearing, saying through his lawyers that the request would amount to political harassment. The former National Institute of Allergy and Infectious Diseases director is already facing a contempt referral after Republicans on the Homeland Security Committee voted along party lines to hold him in contempt. This is the Canadian Press. In sports, Shane Bieber threw 6 strong innings and Alejandro Kirk homered to lead the Toronto Blue Jays to a 3-1 win over the visiting New York Yankees. Toronto won for the 4th time in 5 games. The MLB All-Star Game is returning to San Francisco in 2 years. Commissioner Rob Manfred made the announcement that the 2028 Midsummer Classic will be played at Oracle Park, home of the Giants. Organizers were forced to hit the brakes on the first day of practice and qualifying at the Ontario Honda Dealers Indy in Markham, Ontario. A spokesperson said the race promoter had not fully completed the track and didn't have it inspected by IndyCar officials. The event is in its first year in Markham after leaving Toronto's Exhibition Place, the race site since 1986. And Scottie Scheffler carded a second-round 61 at the FedEx St. Jude Championship in Memphis, Tennessee. The top Canadian is Sundarshan Yellamaraju of Mississauga, Ontario, who's in a 5-way tie for 9th at 5-under. From the Canadian Press, I'm Hannah Stoles.
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5: Traditional wisdom says that the recorded music industry is dominated by the major labels. There used to be a bunch of them, but over the last 25 years, their number has been whittled down to just 3 companies. There's Universal, the biggest, Sony, and Warner Music. Here's something you may not know. At last estimate, about 110,000 songs are uploaded to the streaming music services every day. Of that number, only about 4% are from those 3 major labels. The rest is from indie labels and do-it-yourself musicians. So let's flip that around. 96% of all new music comes from independent musicians. The market share for indie labels has been rising by double digits for almost 25 years now. indie music, or at least material from artists not directly signed to one of the three majors, was an important aspect to the music of the 2010s. Major label acts were still important, but without the indies, it would have been a pretty empty decade. But thanks to the sheer volume of new music and some crafty distribution by indie-friendly companies, we got to hear a lot of it. The width and breadth of indie music over those 10 years was staggering. And without the influence of independent musicians and the styles and trends that they brought along with them, major label mainstream rock would have been much different. So let's examine that. This is part two of the history of rock in the 2010s.
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0: talk about it.
1: Milky Chance, with the song first released in Germany in 2012. And by 2014, it had become an international hit. In fact, they were one of the biggest indie success stories of the decade. Hello again, I'm Alan Cross, and this is part two of an examination of the rock in the 2010s. Enough times passed, I think, I hope, that we have some perspective on what happened over that decade. Indie music was a major part of our soundtrack for the 2010s, and there were some interesting trends and commonalities. First and foremost, the overall sound of rock was softer and more poppy than what we saw during the aughts. Oh, sure, plenty of bands went for it with big guitars and screaming vocals. But from a 30,000-foot view, the general assessment was things were, how should I say this, less ear-splitting when it came to the new acts and sounds of the decade. This was a direct result of the sounds percolating through all the different levels of indie rock. Now, I think we have to rewind to the end of the financial crisis of 2008, because that's when we see the reappearance of a trend that goes back decades. Now, traditionally in music, when the economy bounces back from something awful and the gloom lifts, music tends to get happier and poppier, at least in the short term. So let's go back to the oil crisis of the 1970s. Once things settled down into a new normal, what did we get? Well, we got new wave, which was almost the flip side of punk. More striking, though, was disco, which was pure good time music. All that crashed in a terrible recession that began in 1980. But once the gloom of that began to lift around 1983, 84, what do we get? A period where pop music dominated. The next recession came in 1990, which, as we all know, begat grunge and the intense alt-rock that we saw early in that decade. But then by 1996, economies were doing well, and all people wanted was happy pop music. The financial crisis of 2008 was a little different. It really did seem that the world was heading over some kind of a cliff. But when things got better, it reinforced the strength of pop in the decades-long pop versus rock cycle and actually helped extend that run. Stock markets went on a tear, and even if you didn't personally benefit, that still helped shift the mood. Helping it along was the election of Barack Obama on his platform of hope. And when you have a Democrat in the White House and the economy is humming along, music, which you remember is always downstream from what's happening in society, kept humming a happy tune. There's another element to this. Rock also got happier, or at least less intense than it was otherwise expected to be. You know, loud big guitars were still there, but so many new acts went in another direction, especially alt-rock. What kind of music was big? Well, acoustic guitars, mandolins, banjos, ukuleles, accordions, played by a new generation of individual singer-songwriters, duos, or small combos. Not a Marshall stack in sight, for example.

What Gotye was doing in 2012 was a continuation of what took hold in about 2009 with the arrival of Mumford & Sons. When they appeared, they sounded fresh and different. They had cross-genre appeal. They had cross-generational appeal. And they were extremely successful commercially. They helped usher in a new generation of softer-sounding and poppier alt-rock. Of Monsters and Men, Kaleo, George Ezra, Vance Joy, Hozier, Congos, Walk Off the Earth, and Walk the Moon. In many cases, these acts came from the world of indie labels who had distribution deals with the major labels. Here's an example from 2010. One of the biggest singles from Vampire Weekend's Contra album, which was released on the indie label XL, was a song about a non-alcoholic Mexican drink that you might find at a hipster spot.

That song offers a nice segue into hipster culture, which has a history that goes back to at least 2000. By 2010, those attitudes and that fashion and those trends had become ingrained everywhere. I quote from a book called Hipstermatic, which was published in 2011. While mainstream society of the 2000s has been busying itself with reality television, dance music, and locating the whereabouts of Britney Spears' underpants, an uprising was quietly and conscientiously taking place behind the scenes. Long-forgotten styles of clothing, beer, cigarettes, and music were becoming popular again. Retro was cool, the environment was precious, and old was the new. Kids wanted to wear Sylvia Plath's cardigans and Buddy Holly's glasses. They reveled in the irony of making something so nerdy so cool. They wanted to live sustainably and eat organic, gluten-free grains. Above all, they wanted to be recognized for being different, to diverge from the mainstream and carve a cultural niche all for themselves. For this new generation, style wasn't something you could buy in a department store. It became something you found in a thrift shop, or ideally, made yourself. The way to be cool wasn't to look like a television star. It was to look like as though you've never seen television. If that's your lifestyle, which is already contrarian, it's going to extend to your taste in music. By 2013, hipster music was actually a thing. Some of it was older, if not markedly retro. And one of the favorites in this subgroup was a Louisiana band called Neutral Milk Hotel, especially their 1998 indie album, In the Aeroplane Over the Sea. If that was your scene, I'm going to bet that you and your like-minded friends could also agree on indie-era Radiohead, LCD Sound System, Bright Eyes, Arcade Fire, Wilco, Tame Impala, Bon Iver, Fleet Foxes. And these guys, who were so intertwined with hipster culture that they actually became a meme.

0: A band that sold nearly 3 million copies of their debut album, the product of an indie label called Dual Tone. Back with more of our analysis of the sounds and trends of the 2010s in just a sec.
1: He came home, and right away I saw that look in his eyes. 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
4: Love is like a coconut, a poem. Your face is like a coconut, round and hairy. I'll grant your wishes like a genie. I wish you would see I can't leave you. You're my mock turkey. I'm your raw vegan. Will you marry me?
5: Creativity is subjective. The truth isn't.
4: And now, an excerpt from my novel.
5: Advertising Standards Canada, because truth in advertising matters.
0: Not all of the alt-rock of the 2010s was of the pop variety played on banjos and dulcimers. Although for once at a time, it certainly felt like it. Older groups, the Foo Fighters, Linkin Park, Black Keys, Chili Peppers, Green Day, Queens of the Stone Age, Royal Blood, Muse, Blink-182, Pearl Jam, they just kept doing what they did best. The 2010s also saw the rise of a new radio format that focused on the harder end of alt-rock. This format, which was born in the U.S. and for the most part remained largely an American thing, although there were half a dozen such stations in Canada and a couple in Australia, involved zero bands playing banjos and dulcimers. Its roots go back to the new metal era of the late 1990s. These are called active rock radio stations, and they play the hard and heavy stuff. A little bit of classic rock, but mostly new stuff. And there are two ways to look at this format. It's considered polarizing and too driven by testosterone, or it's the format that upholds the traditional rock values of alternative music. Take your pick. While active rock radio stations focused on new material, they also played homage to, you know, Guns N' Roses and AC/DC and Led Zeppelin and Van Halen and Ozzy and Sabbath and Def Leppard and Jimi Hendrix. Throw in a few metal bands from the 80s and 2000s and you get the idea. But there was also some crossover with alternative rock stations, Offspring, Foo Fighters, Bush, and so on. Incorporating these artists made the format less of a niche thing. Even though the focus was on men between the ages of 18 and 34, the appeal of these radio stations seeped beyond that. Many active rock radio stations saw ratings growth in the 2010s as people looked for something louder and different, and for some looking for angry music in the era of Donald Trump. This naturally got the attention of record labels, and keeping with our overall theme of this episode, many of them were of the independent variety. They saw active rock outlets as a viable third option to promote new music behind alternative stations and mainstream rock outlets, and this benefited a ton of acts. This included Korn and Slipknot, the two most successful survivors of the new metal era. We can also include Breaking Benjamin, Shinedown, Avenged Sevenfold, Five Finger Death Punch, Disturbed, Tool, System of a Down, and of course, Metallica. One of the most consistently successful bands of the decade, thanks to active rock radio programming, was Canada's 3 Days Grace. While they all but disappeared from a lot of alternative stations, they were staples of active rock. And by the end of the decade, they broke Van Halen's 20-year-old record for the most number one singles on the mainstream rock chart with 15. Thanks largely to the support they got from those American active rock radio stations. Here's one of those number one songs.

One area of rock that saw a decline in the early part of the 2010s was pop punk. It never went away. I mean, we still had bands like Green Day and The Offspring and Blink-182 and Panic at the Disco. But overall, the popularity of pop punk was less than we saw in the early 2000s. Let me give you some examples. Sum 41, Simple Plan, and Newfound Glory were nowhere as big as they had once been. Well, why? Well, maybe a couple of reasons. First of all, pop radio stations, the kind that would have incorporated pop punk as part of their playlists, squeezed this music out in favor of more dance-oriented tunes. Second, magazines that championed this subgenre either shrank, think Alternative Press, or disappeared entirely, like Amp. Third, emo, which had been a driving force of punk pop a decade earlier, had largely gone out of fashion. The fact that My Chemical Romance broke up in 2013 did not help, or that the Warped Tour disappeared, or that Blink-182, one of the biggest of all the pop punk bands, if not the biggest, had started to really sputter. Fourth, the big pop punk bands from the early 90s and the aughts had grown up. Now, it's really hard to maintain that essential youthful angst when you're approaching 50. Same thing if you were a fan of the music. At some point, you got to leave your teenage angst behind. All these things conspired to create a downward spiral. Pop punk bands no longer headlined festivals like Coachella or Lollapalooza. Venues that were once known for booking these bands either closed or moved to booking different acts. And the pop side of alt-rock was dominated by folky acoustic guitars and banjo bands, which seemed to be taking up all the oxygen. Now, as usual, there were exceptions, but not a whole lot. We might point to Paramore, but a better example is probably Fall Out Boy, who actually returned from a hiatus in 2013 with an album that they called Save Rock and Roll.

0: Let's now swing over to Europe and see how rock fared over there in the 2010s. Starting with the UK, where alt-rock did actually pretty well, at least as far as chart performance was concerned. Once again, acts from indie labels did great. Arctic Monkeys, Mumford & Sons, Foals, Alt-J, Two Door Cinema Club. Meanwhile, the monsters did well, and that would include Coldplay and Muse and Gorillaz. In 2014, Royal Blood became the first rock band formed within the last decade to win a Brit Award for Best British Group. Pretty good. Heavy metal and hard rock, again, groups drawn largely from indie labels, saw an increased presence on the charts. And this was a nice change from a long stretch where American metal and hard rock bands pretty much had the British market to themselves, with a couple of bands like Accept and Scorpions thrown in. Of all the scenes in Britain during this decade, folk probably saw the largest growth. I mean, think about it. What started with Mumford & Sons in the aughts expanded to Laura Marling, Jake Bugg, Ben Howard, and of course, Ed Sheeran, who would end up as one of the most successful solo performers in the world by the end of the decade. Then there was Lorde, originally a teenaged indie musician out of New Zealand who began dropping songs on SoundCloud in 2012. She released an EP called The Love Club for free because she knew that fans, most of them as young as her, didn't have access to her credit card so they couldn't get streaming music services. And when this song took off, she was signed up by Universal. And over 2013, it became a worldwide monster and an anthem for millennials everywhere. And she was just 17.
1: I've never

0: Let me live that fantasy.
1: Of all the new artists to come out of the Southern Hemisphere, Lorde was the biggest. While she ended up moving across several genres and formats, thanks to some very intensive promotional marketing by her label, which also included multiple remixes and multiple promotional campaigns, her career began as an alternative artist. The strategy worked brilliantly. The single sold 10 million units. Her debut album, Pure Heroine, was a top 10 in nearly a dozen countries and sold somewhere around 6 million copies. Absolutely astounding numbers in the era of streaming. When we come back, we're going to switch things up a bit. We'll segue from the entry of youth and new blood of the decade to the heroes that left us.
2: Hi, can I take your order? Hello?
3: Oh, hey. Wait, what was the question?
2: Let me guess. One driving high combo, extra baked?
3: No. Could I get a burger with a side of fries?
4: Think you're a better driver when you're high? Think again. Smoking weed affects reaction time and concentration. A message from Mad Canada.
1: For the last segment of this episode of our look back on the 2010s, things are going to get grim because we have to talk about something that's only going to get worse in the 2020s. And that is the inevitability of the death of our music heroes. The death of a rock star has always affected us, but in the mid-20s,

Unthinkable. But the liver cancer he'd been battling quietly and out of sight finally took him. He laid down for a nap on a Sunday afternoon and never got up. Bowie released two albums in the 2010s. The first was The Next Day in 2013, which hit number one on the charts, making it his most successful album in 30 years. And the second one was hard to take because it was released on January 8th, 2016, about 48 hours before he died. Black Star was recorded in New York in complete secrecy. No one except a handful of people knew anything about it. A couple of singles had been released earlier. One was called Lazarus, which, upon close inspection, showed that Bowie knew that the end was near.

0: David Bowie and Lazarus from his final album, Black Star, released as a parting gift just hours before he died. And from that point on, the deaths just seemed to snowball for the rest of 2016. In fact, CNN called 2016 the year the music died, and I swear created a whole new category on Wikipedia. This is just a partial list because, frankly, we don't have time to go through everyone who died in 2016. January 18th, Glenn Frey of the Eagles, complications from intestinal surgery. January 29th, two members of the Jefferson Airplane, Paul Kantner, multiple organ failure, and Siggy Anderson, COPD. February 18th, Paul Gordon of the B-52s, heart failure. March 8th, Beatles producer George Martin, he was 90 years old. March 10th, Keith Emerson, keyboardist for Emerson, Lake & Palmer, suicide. Well, here's a big one. April 21st, Prince, a fentanyl overdose. May 19th, John Berry, an early member of the Beastie Boys, dementia. May 21st, Nick Menza of Megadeth, heart failure. July 16th, Alan Vega of Suicide, the groundbreaking New York band from the early 1970s. July 26th, Sandy Pearlman, producer of everyone from Blue Oyster Cult to The Clash, a stroke. August 17th, James Woolley, a one-time member of Nine Inch Nails, complications from spinal surgery. September 9th, Prince Buster, a great ska pioneer, a stroke. October 18th, Pete Burns of Dead or Alive, cardiac arrest. November 7th, Leonard Cohen, cancer. November 22nd, Craig Gill of Inspiral Carpets, suicide. December 7th, Greg Lake, another member of Emerson, Lake & Palmer, cancer. December 24th, Rick Parfitt of Status Quo, blood poisoning. And December 25th, George Michael, heart failure. The bad news continued in 2017, although I think 2016 kind of prepared us for the shocks to come. Butch Trucks of the Allman Brothers, John Wetton of Roxy Music in Asia, Steve Lang of April Wine, Chuck Berry, Jay Giles of the Jay Giles Band, Saxa, the saxophone player with English Beat, Walter Becker of Steely Dan. Tom Petty left us that October, and that was followed 2 weeks later by the departure of Gord Downie. We knew that one was coming, but when he died, it was still a shock. In November 2017, Malcolm Young of AC/DC, then David Cassidy of the Partridge Family, followed by Pat D'Anizio of the Smithereens. The wave continued in 2018. Fast Eddie Clark of Motorhead, Dolores O'Riordan of the Cranberries, Mark E. Smith of The Fall, Vinnie Paul of Pantera, Aretha Franklin, Pete Shelley of the Buzzcocks. And then the decade finished with the loss of Rick Ocasek of the Cars, Ginger Baker of Cream, Eddie Money, Keith Flint of the Prodigy, Ranking Roger of both the English Beat and General Public, Marie Fredriksson, singer with Roxette, cult favorite Daniel Johnson, and Mark Hollis of Talk Talk. Again, those are just the final 4 years of the decade, and that's a very, very abbreviated list. Most of the names I mentioned died from some kind of medical issue or old age, but there were also many suicides, and perhaps two of the most shocking came within 2 months of each other in 2017. Chris Cornell on May 17th in a hotel room in Detroit, and then 2 months later on what would have been Chris's 53rd birthday, his good friend Chester Bennington at his home in Los Angeles. Here he is with Linkin Park from 2007.
1: Yeah, here we go for the 100th time. Hand grenade pins in every line. Throw them up and let something shine. Going out of my f***ing mind. Filthy mouth, no excuse. Finding

0: Here is the brutal truth about our musical heroes. A lot of them are in their 70s and even 80s. Many of them lived hard lives filled with sex, drugs, and rock and roll. They spent a lot of time on the road, late nights, no sleep, bad food, too much alcohol. The actuarial tables say that they're approaching the end of their life expectancies. It's an awful thing to say, but when I get around to doing a review of the 2020s, the in memoriam list is going to contain a lot of big, big names. Back with a look ahead to part three of our history of rock in the 2010s in just a sec.
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0: On part three of this review of rock in the 2010s, we're going to continue to examine the fragmentation and segmentation of rock that began as soon as rock was born in the 1950s. In the 2010s, we saw an explosion of new genres and sub-subgenres and even sub-sub-sub-sub-subgenres, all aided by new ideas, creative cross-pollination, and new technology. 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And let me tell you something, it is a very large number. 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And when the series wraps up, every episode will be there for the taking. 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As always, you're invited to visit my website, ajournalofmusicalthings.com, which is updated every single day. And you should sign up for the free newsletter, which offers a summary of the day's coolest and most interesting music stories. It comes out, like I said, every day. I'm also lurking around Twitter, Facebook, Threads, and even TikTok. And if you have any comments or questions, send them to alan@alancross.ca. Technical productions by Rob Johnston. We'll see you next time for part three of the history of rock in the 2010s. I'm Alan Cross.
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10: From the National Newsroom of the Canadian Press, I'm Hannah Stoles. Authorities are warning BC evacuees heading home about risks like fallen trees, damaged buildings, and even bears roaming around the former evacuation zone. The evacuation orders for some properties around Summerland and Peachville were rescinded, but the areas are still under alerts. The fire has been showing increased activity on other flanks, and a new evacuation order was imposed Friday for some properties west of Summerland. A United States trade representative says Canada needs to lift retaliatory measures if it wants to avoid new tariffs. Jameson Greer says there's no deal on the table yet, and despite intensified talks, the U.S. will proceed to impose 50% duties if nothing changes. Aaron O'Toole, former Conservative leader and member of the Prime Minister's Advisory Committee, says he was disappointed, but not surprised there was no deal yet. He believes if a deal's reached, it will be at the 11th hour before the Wednesday deadline. Unifor says Stellantis is considering the closure and sale of its Brampton, Ontario assembly plant. The plant has been shut down since 2023. Speaking at a news conference, Unifor National President Lana Payne says Stellantis has not provided the union with a formal written notice of the closure of the Brampton plant as required by their collective agreement.
7: Under the terms of our agreement, the company must provide us no less than 1 year's notice of any such closure or sale. What the company has indicated is its intent to open discussions with another firm about the potential sale of the plant. To say that we are disappointed would be an understatement.
10: The Brampton plant has been slated to be retooled for Jeep production, a process that began early in 2024 before the company paused the plan in early 2025. In October of 2025, Stellantis announced it was moving production of the Jeep Compass from Brampton to the U.S., leaving the plant idled indefinitely. British Columbia Premier David Eby has reworked his cabinet after his finance minister, Brenda Bailey, was diagnosed with cancer.
11: Health Minister Josie Osborne will be taking on the finance portfolio, jumping into an intense workload in September to prepare for the next budget. Bailey isn't leaving cabinet. She'll be back in October after her treatment, leading the jobs ministry, which she called an elegant solution.
12: I get to be back on a file that I'm deeply committed to and know very well, and I don't slow down the budget process in the meantime.
11: Jobs Minister Ravi Kalon will step into the health ministry. Terry Theodore, The Canadian Press, Vancouver.
10: An Israeli airstrike on southern Lebanon has reportedly killed 7 people early Saturday. 3 others were injured, and paramedics are still searching through the rubble. And Anthony Fauci is declining to voluntarily face another Senate hearing, saying through his lawyers that the request would amount to political harassment. The former National Institute of Allergy and Infectious Diseases director is already facing a contempt referral after Republicans on the Homeland Security Committee voted along party lines to hold him in contempt. This is the Canadian Press. In sports, Shane Bieber threw 6 strong innings and Alejandro Kirk homered to lead the Toronto Blue Jays to a 3-1 win over the visiting New York Yankees. Toronto won for the 4th time in 5 games. The MLB All-Star Game is returning to San Francisco in 2 years. Commissioner Rob Manfred made the announcement that the 2028 Midsummer Classic will be played at Oracle Park, home of the Giants. Organizers were forced to hit the brakes on the first day of practice and qualifying at the Ontario Honda Dealers Indy in Markham, Ontario. A spokesperson said the race promoter had not fully completed the track and didn't have it inspected by IndyCar officials. The event is in its first year in Markham after leaving Toronto's Exhibition Place, the race site since 1986. And Scottie Scheffler carded a second-round 61 at the FedEx St. Jude Championship in Memphis, Tennessee. The top Canadian is Sundarshan Yellamaraju of Mississauga, Ontario, who's in a 5-way tie for 9th at 5-under. From the Canadian Press, I'm Hannah Stoles.
13: 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You can't turn on a streaming service these days without running into a show that started as a podcast somewhere. There are really endless choices when it comes to the world of podcasting. I want to thank all of you who are joining us from across the country and those of you that have been sending in podcasts that you've been listening to as well. You've turned me on to some great new shows that I'm really enjoying, and that's the spirit of this show. We hopefully will turn you on to one of your favorite new shows. And every single week on this show, we give you a different featured episode from a podcast we think you might enjoy. I'm really excited about the show that we have in store for you today. All right, I've been waiting for us to get to this show. I'm so excited about it. It's such a fantastic podcast. Season 1 of this show actually won the Signal Award internationally for podcast excellence, and Season 2 is just as exciting. It's now been fully released, so you can listen to all 12 episodes of the new season and all of the episodes from Season 1 right now on your favorite podcast platform as well. It's a gripping story of lost gold, curses, and untimely deaths. In 1931, on a night cold enough to freeze your bones, a larger-than-life prospector in search of legendary lost gold mine in the wilderness of BC disappears without a trace. Known for his solid gold teeth and his black stallions, he was a force of nature. So was he murdered? Did he fake his own death? Or was he the latest victim of the dead man's curse from years before when an indigenous prospector named Slumach, accused of murder, set a curse on anyone who searched for his hidden gold mine just seconds before he was hanged? Dead Man's Curse is an exciting adventure into the world of gold mining, lost treasures, curses, and so much more. Season 1 is available right now, as well as Season 2, which has just wrapped up. Season 2 has 12 brand new episodes for you to check out, and Season 2 is called Dead Man's Curse Volcanic Gold. So today, we thought it'd be exciting to give you not just one, but two episodes from the brand new season, Dead Man's Curse Volcanic Gold. It's hosted by Crew Williams, who you might know from the famous TV show of the same name, Dead Man's Curse. He does such an excellent job taking us inside these mysteries. All right, let's get started and take you to Crew Williams and inside the world of Dead Man's Curse Volcanic Gold, our featured podcast today on the Curious Cast Podcast Spotlight.
0: The podcast you're about to hear includes the story of a Catesy man named Slumach. Members of the Catesy First Nation have been instrumental in us telling this story properly. We acknowledge that the story of Slumach originates from the ancestral lands of the Catesy people. What you're about to hear, you may find graphic and violent in nature. Listener discretion is advised. It's November 1931. Mahatma Gandhi attends a formal reception at Buckingham Palace while wearing his usual loincloth and shawl, where he meets King George V. That same month, the DuPont Chemical Company announces the invention of a new synthetic rubber, soon to be known as neoprene. In Hollywood, Boris Karloff kills as Frankenstein, while Clark Gable and Joan Crawford glam it up on the silver screen. In Hesse, Germany, the Nazi Party wins with only 37% of the vote as Hitler continues to amass power. Back in Canada, Maple Leaf Gardens opens with a home team loss for Toronto as they're defeated by the Chicago Blackhawks 2-1. And in Victoria, British Columbia, headlines report the disappearance of a gold prospector named Volcanic Brown. The Colonist newspaper reported on November 3rd, 1931, quote, "A search party will leave New Westminster tomorrow for Pitt Lake, where they will commence a search for Volcanic Brown, a pioneer prospector who is long overdue in the mountains between Pitt and Harrison Lakes. Volcanic Brown, 86, was last seen in the Pitt country August 17th when another prospector named Swanson, who was coming out, sold him some beans and rice to augment Brown's slender supply of flour and other eatables." End quote. Volcanic Brown was never seen or heard from again. I'm Crew Williams, and this is Dead Man's Curse, Season 2, Volcanic Gold. Episode 1, A Mysterious Disappearance. If you've been with me since Season 1, you know that I'm part of a team for the adventure TV docuseries, Dead Man's Curse. Our story so far has taken place in the lower mainland of British Columbia, near Pitt Lake, a vast and foreboding tidal lake, some 40 kilometers northeast of downtown Vancouver. The lake is surrounded by some of the most striking and inhospitable mountains and glaciers in North America, filled with wildlife, falling rocks, steep cliffs, high altitudes, blizzards in winter, blistering heats in summer. The dangers are endless, but so are the treasures. Back in 1858, gold was discovered in the Fraser Canyon, less than 100 kilometers from Pitt Lake, which triggered a massive gold rush as 30,000 prospectors poured into the region from around the world. Established First Nation communities were never the same when the colonial government officially established the province of British Columbia.
14: Decades later, a man named Slumach became entangled with the colonial powers, and as a result, became the catalyst behind the legend and the curse of a secret gold mine said to be worth billions. His gold is said to have never been found. And while the easiest bonanzas were all carted away within a few years, pockets of harder-to-reach gold remain. They are farther away from civilization and deeper into the wilderness. Finding gold is an arduous, risky process, requiring a special kind of skill, grit, know-how, and resolve. Volcanic Brown knew the danger. In fact, when he went missing, he was 80 years old and had decades of crossing frontier after frontier. For him, almost nothing was out of reach. He had a reputation for knowing and shrugging off any and all risks in exchange for rewards. And he had seen a few of both prior to that fateful November in 1931. The Daily British Columbian out of New Westminster wrote, quote, Lawrence Fredrickson, rancher and prospector, came to the office of the British Columbian today and volunteered that he knows Volcanic Brown well, and in his opinion, no one needed to institute a search for the old prospector, as he was well able to look after himself. Brown was the object of a similar search some years ago, but turned up all right, end quote. During the 1920s, Volcanic Brown would set out into the wilderness north of Pitt Lake in early summer. By mid-September, he would usually stop by the Dominion Fishing Hatchery in the town of Elvin at the head of the lake on his way out. Although he never staked a claim in the region during these trips, he always left with gold. But it wasn't always without peril. The article referenced that in the fall of 1926, Brown had been out of contact with anyone for several weeks, prompting a successful search. Yet every summer, he ventured into the upper pit, then routinely checked in at the hatchery on his way home. That was until the end of September and into October of 1931, when hatchery officials waited in vain for Volcanic Brown to appear out of the bush as usual. The weeks passed, temperatures dropped, and still no sign of Brown. Officials knew he was in trouble, despite assurances from fellow prospectors that sturdy old Volcanic Brown would be all right. On November 2nd, 1931, Constable George Stevenson, a warden with the Game Conservation Board, and Provincial Constable Eugene Murphy made an 80-kilometer journey from Vancouver to Elvin. Even today, there are no paved roads, and historically, the trip required a boat to travel the entire length of Pitt Lake. Upon their arrival, they were joined by two young woodsman brothers, Leroy and Bill McMartin, who worked as forest guides and fur trappers. The team then set out into the unforgiving wilderness in search for Volcanic Brown. With no tents and with the lightest rations and necessities, the four men headed straight for Brown's cabin. It was located on Seven Mile Creek, about 24 kilometers north of Elvin. The men made the two-day arduous trek over a steep mountain trail while being pelted by relentless sleet and snow. Constable Stevenson was a straight shooter and took down a mountain goat, which supplemented the group's rations. But their efforts were hampered even further when Constable Murphy twisted his knee on a rock slide. Injured, but still determined, Constable Murphy and Bill McMartin split from Stevenson and Leroy to search the trails around Seven Mile Creek and eventually return to Elvin for provisions. They would then set out again on November 16th with food for the two men who journeyed on without them. Meanwhile, Constable Stevenson and Leroy McMartin traveled a distance of some 40 kilometers down the Stave Glacier Trail over to Harrison Lake. Constable Stevenson would later comment that their progress was incredibly slow, averaging 3 or 4 miles a day with snowpack up to their knees in blinding conditions. To reach Stave Glacier, they had to take an indirect path over a mountain, climbing a 2,000-foot slope over the course of 2 days. The pair set up camp without tents, but barely slept through the night, because someone had to make sure the fires didn't burn out, or they would have likely frozen to death. As they progressed, they often fired signal gunshots in the hopes that Brown, possibly snowed in nearby, would hear them and respond. The silence was deafening. Constable Stevenson would say later that, quote, "everything was as still as the dead."

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0: Welcome back to the show. If you're just joining us today, we are featuring two episodes from the latest Dead Man's Curse Volcanic Gold, which is season two from the series, season one available for you to check out right now, in addition to all 12 episodes of season two. This podcast is a Signal Award winner and such a fantastic show. It's hosted by Crew Williams, who is the star of the hit series Dead Man's Curse on History TV. And on this podcast, you will get taken inside a 150-year-old mystery that began with a man named Slumach, who just before he was hanged, cursed his hidden gold mine. So many have searched for it since and met their untimely deaths along the way. It's a fascinating story, and we'll take you back now to Crew Williams and Dead Man's Curse Volcanic Gold, Episode 1 on the Curious Cast Podcast Spotlight.
15: As the men reach the very edge of Stave Glacier, a foreboding 32 square kilometer expanse of solid ice, Constable Stevenson noticed a group of birds squabbling over something in a stunted, snow-covered tree. Yanking the branches loose, the men found a piece of bear meat wired to a branch. At this sign of life, they probed around in the snow and soon found the remains of a collapsed pup tent. A simple triangle-shaped tent, usually held up with two poles, with a flap at the door. The fabric was frozen solid, and underneath the icy folds was a cooking pot, an old shotgun, and a notebook with herbal remedies scribbled inside. They believed the items to be volcanic browns because he had been known, among other things, as a natural healer. But something else caught the men's attention. A small screw-top jar, which contained about 11 ounces of coarse gold. Somewhere nearby, Brown had found pay dirt. And then, he just disappeared? He left behind his treasure, notebook, and shotgun, in what looked like to be an abandoned campsite, because the area was snowed over, and likely had been, for days, if not weeks. And let me just take a second to remind you, Volcanic Brown was not a novice. He was a well-respected prospector, an experienced outdoorsman. I can't think of any reason he'd leave behind his gun to venture out into the wilderness. The woods are full of danger. And like his friend Lawrence Fredrickson told the authorities, Volcanic Brown knew how to survive. The personal items and the gold left at the campsite made it seem like he just vanished. Could it have been foul play or something far more sinister? From their camp, Constable Stevenson and Leroy ventured into Stave Glacier daily, testing their tenuous path ahead with long poles as they searched the main crevasses for any sign of Brown. After a while, though, the blizzard became so intense that the pair were holed up for 3 days while the wind and snow whipped mercilessly around them. They continued to fire their rifles, hoping Brown would respond. Once again, their only reply was silence. With supplies and food running low, the men returned to 7 Mile. They then set out once again, and Constable Stevenson and Leroy McMartin climbed to over 1,800 meters above Stave Glacier before blizzard conditions forced them to hole up for 2 days until they began to run out of food. It had been snowing for 16 consecutive days in the mountains north of Pitt Lake. The trails were buried under 3 meters of snow. For 14 days, Volcanic Brown's would-be rescuers trudged through the upper pit and explored the Serpentine 7 Mile and Kennedy Creeks. They crossed high over Homestead Glacier, and they relentlessly searched the hazardous crevasses of Stave Glacier. 18 days after he first left Vancouver, Constable Stevenson was no closer to finding Volcanic Brown. On November 20th, the game warden went hunting for meat and got two porcupines. Over a warm fire and roasted porcupine legs, the two men decided to continue their search. They planned to cross over Fire Mountain and into the Harrison Valley. An attempt to scale the face of Stave Glacier was made, but the lip towered 20 meters high and was an impenetrable wall of ice that overhung too far. The rescuers were finally forced to turn back and arrived in Alvin with a handful of rice and a small stash of dried goat meat. After 3 weeks of searching across a 100-mile section of BC's toughest terrain and some of the worst winter conditions in recent memory, they sent a two-word message back to headquarters, which said, quote, "Search unsuccessful." Volcanic Brown, one of Canada's most prolific and important prospectors of the late 19th and early 20th centuries, was officially lost.
0: 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We're presenting the second season of Dead Man's Curse Volcanic Gold. 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We've got so much more in store for you. Episode one and episode two of Dead Man's Curse Volcanic Gold, our featured podcast today. And we'll be back with more right after these.
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19: 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I know you're going to love this one. 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Just who was this mysterious figure who had such a knack for finding hidden treasure? 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Does his abandoned campsite hold the secret to the mystery? We'll find out. Here's episode 2 of Dead Man's Curse Volcanic Gold, our featured podcast today on the Curious Cast Podcast Spotlight.
20: Friday, December 4th, 1931. Adolf Hitler tells the British and American press, quote, "It will not be necessary for me to seize power through a coup d'etat. It will be mine within a short time anyway, since every election brings my party closer to an absolute majority." End quote. The next morning, almost 8,000 kilometers away in New Westminster, British Columbia, the morning edition of the newspaper had a much different headline, quote, Missing prospectors, horse and buggy, make problem for the police. R.A. Volcanic Brown's horse and buggy have created a problem for provincial police. Brown, aged prospector, believed to have perished in the mountains north of Pitt Lake, left his horse and buggy with a Port Coquitlam farmer when he started last summer on his prospecting trip. It being almost certain that Brown is lost, the farmer now wants to dispose of the outfit as he has no use for it. Disposition of Brown's property, however, would await court procedure, and in the meantime, the horse has to be fed and kept. End quote. Prospectors and the rest of New Westminster were already wondering whatever happened to Volcanic Brown. So Hitler's speech seemed foreign and far away, with the whole town abuzz with the whole new concern. Who's going to feed the missing man's horse? I'm Crew Williams, and this is Dead Man's Curse, Volcanic Gold. Episode 2, Man of Mystery. In the last episode, I shared details of the harrowing 3-week search for Volcanic Brown. The famous flamboyant prospector went missing in the Upper Pitt Lake region of British Columbia sometime in the fall of 1931. The rescue team included Constable George Stevenson, a warden with the Game Conservation Board, and Leroy McMartin, a forest guide and fur trapper. In the mountains, they faced severe blizzard conditions, blinding snow, impenetrable ice, freezing winds, impeding hunger, constant danger and discomfort while searching for the prospector. Brown had always been a loner, and he had to be rescued once before. But he was unrelenting. For years, the octogenarian would leave in the summer for the mountains in search of his, quote, hidden treasure. In September, he would check in at the fish hatchery in the town of Alvin. He never divulged the whereabouts of his treasure. Volcanic Brown was known in BC prospecting circles and in his adopted hometown of Grand Forks, located over 500 kilometers east of Pitt Lake, for always finding all sorts of treasure, especially gold. Except in 1931, he didn't come back.
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20: If you've been listening to this podcast from the beginning, you know that's my buddy Adam Palmer. He's the resident mountaineer on the TV series Dead Man's Curse, and part of the team, which includes me, Wayshower Don Froese, and True Seeker Taylor Starr. Since the beginning, we've been on the trail of the legend and the curse of Slumach's lost gold mine. Slumach was an elderly man from the Catesy First Nation who was hanged at New Westminster, British Columbia, on January 16th, 1891, for the killing of Louis B. the previous September, possibly in self-defense. Legend has it that Slumach cursed his secret gold mine, a source said to be worth billions, and hidden somewhere in the wilderness to the north of Pitt Lake. From the gallows, he said, Nika Memlus, my Memlus, which loosely translated from Chinook means, when I die, the mine dies. Slumach's curse is the reason we're talking about Volcanic Brown, because we're on the hunt for truth and treasure as we investigate the legend and curse to find out what happened to the many souls that went looking for Slumach's gold and vanished. Because Brown was just one in a long line of prospectors, gold seekers, and dreamers who died, disappeared, or were met with disappointment after disappointment in the hunt for Slumach's gold. Adam is convinced the key to the mystery lies with Volcanic Brown, and he should know. He's the expert on the man.
3: Well, I mean, he really came onto the scene in the mining world by being that hardcore prospector that was doing things all himself. He was out in the field. He was drilling the holes. He was everything that had to do with mining during that time that involved claims, prospecting, business, the business of mining. He was the guy. He started making headlines in local newspapers, you know, with the selling of his claims and the prospecting that he had done, and then, you know, finding good prospects and selling those prospects. And, you know, there was always controversy around him, you know, whether it was, you know, he was prospecting and then the claims were sold out from him. But, you know, he made headlines no matter how you see it. He was the celebrity of the mining world during that time.
6: Before he went missing, Volcanic Brown had been making news across the Pacific Northwest for decades, either under his birth name, Robert Allen Brown, or any of his nicknames, including Doc Brown, Crazy Brown, and Sunset Brown. As far back as December 14th, 1869, the colonist reported that a miner named Brown was one of three men who split a gold strike worth over $41,592 in the Cariboo region deep in the central interior of British Columbia. That's over $940,000 today. And this miner, Brown, got a third of that. The paper also reported that Brown paid $50 in damages to someone named Jay Tracy after the two men fought over a, quote, lady fair. Nearly 50 years later, on March 23rd, 1917, a headline in an American paper read, "Drives 900-foot tunnel by hand." The article described Volcanic Brown's efforts to reach a motherlode of mineral-bearing ore in the mountains north of his home in Grand Forks, British Columbia. Quote, "He has earned the name of Volcanic Brown because of his persistent faith in his property, which he has named the Volcanic because of his theory of its formation, and he believes he will eventually uncover a body of ore of such magnitude as to startle the mining world." End quote. Brown was attempting to carve a 900-foot tunnel by hand. The article goes on to say that Brown purchased $10,000 worth of mining machinery. To put that in perspective, $10,000 in 1917 is worth as much as $255,000 today. And he was almost 70 years old at the time. Unfortunately, he didn't reach any bona fide pay dirt that time, despite all of his best efforts. As Adam mentioned, Brown was a bit of a celebrity. Some of the newspapers reported that he had made his own wine from Oregon grapes, was renowned for concocting homemade health remedies, and once appeared in court for practicing medicine without a license. Others wrote that Brown claimed to have discovered huge aluminum deposits near Pitt Lake, a tall tale if there ever was one. That's because pure aluminum, as far as we know, is rarely, if ever, found in nature. It's produced from the sedimentary mineral bauxite, which is not commonly found in Canada. Still, Brown was bound to make headlines, from his pair of black horses to his mysterious slit eyeglasses, to reports that he once killed a man in defense of two young boys in his neighborhood. A few decades earlier, there were reports that upon the sale of his interest in a certain mining concern, he, quote, celebrated the event by visiting a dentist and ordering a set of gold teeth, end quote. That's right, Volcanic had a gold grill. But more on that later. Right now, one thing is for sure. The press certainly fueled the fame and celebrity of Volcanic Brown as much as they fueled the legend of Slowmuck. Adam says there's a chance a bit of fiction got mixed in with the facts.
3: Newspapers love a good story, and Volcanic Brown was the perfect venue to create stories from. You have a character, and you have a mission. You got a character, you got gold, you got bizarre, crazy stories. Well, that's great reading material. You know, so they had, just like when someone's writing a story or writing a show or writing a TV, you have to have a character.
6: Adam says that Brown's fame came long before his search for Slumach's lost mine.
3: We don't really know when he started his search, but it is stated in articles in the 20s that he had been looking for Slumach's gold for years. It would say, quote, every summer he has been up here for the last 10 years trying to find the treasure. You know, so he was a treasure hunter. And I don't think he necessarily didn't say, you know, the lost gold mine is real or not, but he was out there looking for it. And in the meantime, he was finding mineral, you know, he was finding minerals that were, you know, besides gold, that were worth a lot.
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13: 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The first two episodes from the latest season of Dead Man's Curse, Volcanic Gold. 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It is fantastic, to say the very least, and takes us inside a 150-year-old mystery that began with an Indigenous man named Slumach, who just before he was hanged, set a curse on his hidden gold mine. Many have searched for it and met their untimely demise along the way. Still more to come, and we'll take you back now to Dead Man's Curse, Volcanic Gold, Episode 2, Man of Mystery, our featured podcast today on the Curious Cast Podcast Spotlight.
14: Volcanic Brown saw early successes and failures in mining copper, iron ore, gold, and other precious minerals. He set the standard for solo prospectors in the old days, especially as an individual without a large mining corporation backing him.

0: Well, I think his business record tells a lot about just how intelligent this guy was.
1: That's Don Froese, the way shower of our team and member of the Stolo First Nation.
0: Business-wise, he was not one of these nutty prospectors. This guy was, he made calculated moves with his claims. And I mean, today some of his old claims are still being mined. I don't think we give him enough credit for his intelligence, for his planning. He had the spirit of an entrepreneur, of course, but he also had the, you know, incredible work ethics.
1: You might remember, Slumach was also not given credit for his entrepreneurial skills. As you'll hear this season, there were many similarities between the two men. Taylor Starr is our team's truth seeker. She's a member of Seabird Island First Nation, Don's daughter, and descendant of Slumach. She says that Brown's spirit is something that sets him apart from some of the other prospectors at the time.
2: When I think of Volcanic Brown, I think of someone that is very entrepreneurial and someone who is very smart and who's been around the horn long enough. Because he was quite old by the time that people found out that he perished or something. And just the fact that this guy was out in the mountains where we were, and he's hiking around looking for this lost gold and making copper mines and all that. So it's just someone that's very willfully strong.
1: It's no doubt that amongst the press and the public, Volcanic Brown was known as a rough rider. Someone who knew the wilderness, who knew what it took to survive in tolerable conditions, and how to identify and exploit all types of pay dirt. And as we mentioned in the last episode, it wasn't until November 1931 that the authorities finally launched a search for Volcanic Brown. This was months after he should have returned to civilization. A friend of his, Lawrence Fredrickson, said a search wasn't even necessary, as, quote, he was well able to look after himself, end quote. Volcanic Brown was known for his successful expeditions into the pit. He had been prosperous before he arrived in the region and was able to look after himself. But it is safe to say that his fame came with some unwanted attention.
3: He was followed all over British Columbia, but nobody could keep up to him.
1: That's the historian and former prospector, Mark Ferrero. He grew up in the lower mainland of British Columbia with the same stories we did of lost gold and legendary prospectors like Volcanic Brown. He knows the mountains and wilderness of BC like the back of his hand because, like Slumach and Brown before him, he's searched for and found treasure in the land.
3: I actively plaster mined or tried to when I was a young fellow. I was very fortunate that I earned a very good living very young, and so I was able to travel a lot. And I went all around BC. Oh, I guess we're getting close to 20 years ago, maybe a little less. I took a trip around BC with the intentions of dipping my pan in every well-known placer creek, not looking just to dip, because there were many that I hadn't visited, right? It took me a month and a half, right? And there was a lot of travel in between that, right? Basically, get somewhere, drive in, do my thing, and then carry on.
1: Mark says Volcanic Brown had to have a specific skill set to be able to prospect successfully in severely dangerous conditions.
3: He was very, very good in the bush, a master bushman. Very, very good at eluding and losing his followers. And he did it all on foot. He rarely had an animal. One could wish to be that strong and have that kind of drive and to live as long as he did doing what he did. I mean, that's, you know, the climate, you know, minus 40 below in the wintertime and colder at elevation, or at least that at elevation. And, you know, like, I mean, out smashing around a pick hammer and against a bunch of rock to make a hole in the wall, right? And hiking into these things. The north end of there, There's a little town site, but it's remote. And in those years, almost completely isolated. There was nothing up there. So you had to hunt, you had to carry in supplies. I'm thinking it had to be 2-3 days from the head end where he was minimum walking distance.
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1: From the National Newsroom of the Canadian Press, I'm Hannah Stoles. More wildfire evacuees in BC are allowed to return home as emergency officials downgrade evacuation orders to alerts around the community of Clinton. Areas west of the town remain under evacuation orders. Residents are being warned that they'll be returning to a community that's been profoundly affected, with services people normally rely on limited or unavailable. BC's senior advocate is applauding the work of emergency management personnel and care home staff who assisted in the successful overnight evacuation of residents around Summerland when the Bald Range fire erupted earlier this month. But Dan Levitt says the quick evacuation highlights the unique challenges seniors face during wildfire emergencies.
2: As wildfires become more and more frequent and more severe, our emergency systems need to be prepared for BC's growing older population. Emergency planning must account for seniors' mobility, health, and social supports. Is part of that cross-ministerial seniors plan that BC needs.
1: The BC Wildfire Service says the Bald Range fire is still burning out of control near Summerland and had reached about 200 square kilometers in size by Friday. The Liberal MP in charge of the Canada Revenue Agency says Ottawa needs to tackle serious tax reform to attract outside investment. Experts have been calling for serious reform to the tax code for years as a way to convince investors to put money in Canada. Secretary of State Wayne Long says the government is taking those calls seriously.
3: We need to be super aggressive. We need to bring down barriers that major international players can look at us and say, It is more than worth investing in Canada, spending our money in Canada. We still got more work to do.
1: Conservative finance critic Michael Chong says the current tax system is strangling Canadian businesses and preventing them from being more competitive. A Montreal health worker with Doctors Without Borders says the community response to an Ebola outbreak in the Democratic Republic of Congo has evolved positively, with more people willing to seek treatment. Mylene Rattel says concerns about going to treatment centers have eased as people have become more aware of Ebola and the healthcare available.
4: I think people were more aware. They perceived better the healthcare related to Ebola. So it started to be more accepted to go directly to the treatment center, and the worries about going to the treatment center decrease.
1: She says progress hasn't translated into fewer cases. She says cases continue to increase, meaning the rate of transmission also went up. An Israeli airstrike killed 7 people in Lebanon today, one of the deadliest since a shaky truce between Israel and Hezbollah went into effect on June 20th. Adam Driver and Obsession breakout star Indy Navarrete are marking their Marvel debut in Disney's forthcoming film reboot of X-Men. Driver will play Mr. Sinister and Navarrete will play Rogue. The film is slated for release in May of 2028. This is the Canadian Press. In sports, the Toronto Blue Jays will send right-hander Braden Fisher to the hill, aiming to knock off the visiting New York Yankees for a second straight day. The Jays, who have won 6 of their last 8, beat the Bronx Bombers 3-1 last night to move within one game of an AL wildcard berth. There are 2 games in the CFL today, including one in Edmonton, where the 6-3 Elks host the 4-4 Toronto Argonauts in a battle of second-place teams. Elsewhere, the 6-2 Saskatchewan Roughriders visit the 3-6 Hamilton Tiger Cats. In Major League Soccer tonight, CF Montreal, 14th in the 15-team Eastern Conference, host DC United, while the New England Revolution visit the 12th-place Toronto FC. And the Winnipeg Sea Bears host the Brampton Honey Badgers in this afternoon's Canadian Elite Basketball League Championship game at Canada Life Center. Both teams finished 2nd in their respective divisions during the regular season, then heated up in playoffs to advance to today's one-game winner-takes-all finale. From the Canadian Press, I'm Hannah Stoles.
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25: Good morning, everybody, and welcome to the show. It's Friday, August the 14th. It is Yacht Rock Friday. Coming in with perhaps the yachtiest of Yacht Rock songs. That's Christopher Cross and Sailing. Not very yachty in Calgary today. It's like the high in Calgary today is 17 with rain. a little bit better in Edmonton. At least it's not raining now. There's a chance of showers throughout the day, but it's only 30%, and the high is 19. So not great in either Edmonton or Calgary when it comes to the weather today. There is good news, though, in store. The weekend looks pretty decent. The weekend looks okay. Edmonton looking for 23 and sunny tomorrow, 25 and sunny on Sunday, Calgary 22 and 25. So that's pretty good. That's 25 degrees on Sunday, August the 16th, under sunny skies. That should be a fine day in the province of Alberta. We'll see. Yesterday was pretty wild. There was I think they termed it a tornado warning in parts of Alberta, but it was those cold funnels, which don't really do anything. Well, I shouldn't say they don't do anything, but they're not as serious as a typical tornado. But there was a bunch of them in east central Alberta yesterday. So a little calmer today, some fog in the area, but once the rain ends in Calgary, it's going to turn around and be a pretty decent weekend, which is nice. There's lots going on again. Elks tomorrow. Heading down to the tailgate. It's an early start. It's a 1 o'clock start, so that can make for a long day. We'll see how that goes. Coming up on the show today, it's Crosstalk Friday, as you know, and we got a full cast of characters with us today. It's going to be fun. We're going to have Loren McNabb, as you know, from Manitoba. Brad Smith is going to join us from Ontario, and we will also have Rob Fay jumping in from British Columbia today. The stories that I think we'll get to, or we're going to try and get to, is we're going to try and talk data centers, which has become a major talking point, not just in Alberta, not just in Canada, not just in North America, but around the world, because these things are, they're popping up everywhere, and there's protest groups popping up everywhere, and groups that are trying to fight them, and provinces and governments are trying to sort out, okay, what are we going to do? How are we going to manage this? How are we going to handle this? There's a lot of suspicion. There's a lot of skepticism from public about these things. Meanwhile, government is saying, well, there's a tremendous amount of revenue to be generated here. So we like that. The tax revenue would be enormous. So you got a bit of a back and forth, and lots of them already happening in Alberta. And as you know, some really, really big ones being proposed for Alberta. Ontario yesterday coming up with sort of a game plan and saying, okay, we're not giving you any incentives. We'll work it out, sort of putting out a playbook. I think that's a good idea. Get everybody sort of, this is our starting point. And these are some of the limits that we have. These are some of the guarantees we have for the people to make sure things don't get out of hand. But Manitoba has blocked a couple and talked about banning them there. So it is a topic. So we'll bounce around the country a bit today and find out how it's resonating in other parts of Canada. We'll also talk about the situation in BC with the wildfires. It's calming down a bit, but still dealing with wildfire danger in the Summerland area. But I think the worst is past, but still not safe enough to get people back home. That's the big push now. And then, you know, what is the cost of this one going to be? We're going to have to talk about this again, because it will be into the billions of dollars. There are hundreds and hundreds of homes and structures lost in British Columbia again this summer already. So we'll have a chat about that and some other topics. We'll also talk about this ongoing trade conversation and where that's going. Apparently, they've had, I think, 4 or 5 meetings this week, the respective Canadian and American trade officials. Now they're going to go back to the Prime Minister and to the President and sort of say, okay, this is where we are. This is what the plan is. There'll be a meeting this afternoon by the Canadian trade team to speak with parliamentarians and give an update on where they stand. And you know, we don't know exactly. There's lots of talk, lots of rumors about what's been proposed, presented, you know, set on the table, and that is some concessions from Canada on some of the sticky points, which are, as you know, dairy and auto tariffs and booze bans, and apparently sort of a line from the Canadians as well saying, but if these tariffs go ahead on August the 19th, it's really going to put a damper on the appetite for any further talks when it comes to trade, which I think is good. Like, enough is enough at some point. So we'll get into that a bit today. We'll also talk about that today with Dr. Eric Kam and get his take on that. And then what are we going to do about the gas tax? Because that's supposed to come off in a couple of weeks here, right? Which would drop another 10 cents a liter onto the price of gas, which has not come down, right? It was brought in to give us a little relief with the Iran situation, which is, well, still a situation. So we'll get into that. We'll also talk about what's going on in our province's libraries. There's been so much talk, right, about the situation with, well, call it a book ban, but don't call it a book ban. You know that. In schools, and the rules about what can be put into schools. Okay, that's one argument, and we know the government has taken steps there. But they've also taken steps to have a lot more control over what goes on in libraries. Now, they're not talking about removing anything from libraries. It's not about, you're not allowed to have this in a public library in downtown Edmonton or Calgary. That's not the conversation here. The conversation is, how do you go about making sure that people under the age of 16 don't access certain materials? But it also puts a lot more control. Like, we have independent library boards in this province. There's over 20 of them. And they sort of, you know, it's like they operate as a, like a school board. These are the people that sort of, you know, govern and deal with how libraries are going to function. And they've been independent. That's the way it works all across this country and always has. But our government has brought in legislation that would change that and put a lot more control in the hands of not the government, but just the minister. Like in this instance, it's Dan Williams, but it could be any minister going forward, that they basically are giving them sweeping control. And of course, there are people who are saying this is not good. Some are calling it censorship and a violation of constitutional rights. So they have until January 1st as libraries to sort of come to heel. And if they don't, then I don't know what the consequences are. But you know, do they mount a court fight on this? Is there challenges that need to be brought to try and preserve some of the independence of Canadian or Alberta libraries? I should say Alberta, not Canadian, because it's not happening anywhere else. This is a uniquely Alberta situation. So we'll get into that a little bit and give you some background on what's happening in the province's public libraries, not schools. This isn't about schools. This isn't, you know, that argument we had last summer. This one is a much broader one. This isn't about kids in school. This is about kids in public libraries. And, you know, you don't want to ban the information, but how do you keep it out of the hands of kids? So it's an interesting one. So we'll get into that today. When we come back, though, we're going to take our first break. We talked a bit about this yesterday with the supply management conversation and why there's a lot more than just the trade deal at play when you talk about supply management and Quebec. And part of it is electoral results. There's a by-election looming, coming up in a couple of weeks in Quebec. And one of the people running is actually a supply management expert in the dairy industry and a proponent of supply management. He's running for the Liberals. So there's a lot at stake in terms of these by-elections. And the question is, can Carney manage to pull another seat from the Conservatives? Because the riding in Quebec was held by the Conservatives, but then Carney said, well, you know what? I'm just going to take that Conservative MP, make him a senator. Now there's a by-election. I'm going to go see if I can win that seat. And if I can, I steal another vote from another seat from the Conservatives. Pretty good chance it happens that way. Maybe not, but we'll have to wait and see. So there's a lot going on. All eyes on Quebec coming up in a couple of weeks. We'll get into that story right after this.

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8: As I said, there are three by-elections at the end of this month, and the Liberals are very much expected to hold on to two of them. The two seats, I guess I should say, that they held before the seats became vacant with the departure of Nate Erskine-Smith and Minister Jonathan Wilkinson. To lose one of those ridings would be a major upset and I think very, very unexpected. The most interesting of the three is a riding in Quebec that was held by the Conservatives until Mark Carney decided to make the Conservative MP, Richard Martel, who held that riding, a senator, thereby vacating the seat. And now the Liberals, I don't know, I think they have a reasonable shot of winning. We'll have to wait. We'll have to see. But if they do, you know what it means. Another seat that was conservative becomes liberal. It's very, very interesting. We're going to chat with our next guest, Dr. Lori Turnbull, a professor in the Faculty of Management at Dalhousie University, about this. Lori, thanks for joining us again. It's been a while. It's good to talk again.
9: It's good to talk to you, too. Thanks for having me.
8: So, I mean, this, you know, particular by-election or the series of by-elections, the three of them, it won't be consequential, I don't think, in terms of Carney's majority, right? We think that he's going to win at least two of these three, which will keep him in majority territory, correct?
9: It will, yeah. And so some of the suspense is kind of out of it in the sense that, you know, it's probably not going to be a statement on the status of the government. That said, people keep leaving. Ever since, you know, when we first started talking about these by-elections, it was basically like he had to hold on to one. But now, since then, you know, the MP, Larry Brock, is leaving. Yeah. Sean Chen is leaving. And so it keeps kind of getting a little more interesting in terms of that balance.
8: It sure does. It's a thin, thin margin, so you don't want to lose any seats either way. But this riding in Quebec, which you've zeroed in on, many people have, for very good reason. It's a very, very important riding. I mean, what do we think in terms of, you know, what the Liberals might do there? It was a conservative seat, but it's certainly in play, right? I mean, this could go either way.
9: It could go any of three ways.
8: Yeah, true, yeah.
9: The Bloc Québécois is just as competitive. So the Conservatives, obviously, it would be a hold for them. I think they're going to have to work their butts off to keep it if that's what happens. But the Bloc Québécois candidate and the Liberal candidate both had around 31% of the popular vote last time, and the Conservative candidate who won had 34%. And so, you know, that's pretty close. And the Liberal candidate kind of had the momentum in the sense that coming in with that 31% of the popular vote was a 12-point jump from the previous election. And so it's going to be a test of how popular Mark Carney is. I think it's going to be a test of the candidates to some extent. You know, it always is. But most people vote for the leader. They vote for the party. You know, only about 7% of people say they're voting for the candidate. So this is a big, important one for all three of those parties and their leaders.
8: And there's another factor that plays into this, right? There's a provincial election this fall in Quebec. So, I mean, and that factors into everything that happens in Quebec these days. Do you think that plays a role in here? It's obviously of importance to Carney.
9: Oh, for sure. I mean, I think whenever there is strain on the Federation and there's conversations about how provinces are feeling, you know, that's the Prime Minister's most important file, is you have to keep the country together. Support for sovereignty in Quebec is reported to be low. That said, the Parti Québécois, if election were held today, looks like they would be in a position to form a government, maybe a minority. But there's a lot of people in Quebec that are still undecided. And so I think a win for the Liberals in that seat would at least show that, you know, the Prime Minister is seen as somebody who is very influential on the side of national unity. Perhaps people are still feeling, and I think they probably are, the crunch of the conversations with the United States, potentially threats to supply management. The Prime Minister has reassured people over and over again that's not on the table. But the U.S. is eyeing our dairy industry and want more access to it. So there's all that in the background.
8: Yeah, and I mean, that really puts Carney in a spot, as you say, because it's on, you know, between a rock and a hard place, literally, one being the United States and their trade dispute, and the other being, well, I'm trying to win a by-election here, and it's really important that I don't tinker with supply management if I want to do that. It's a tough spot.
9: Yeah, and the candidate that the Liberals have chosen is a dairy farmer.
8: Yeah,
9: and someone
8: exactly.
9: Who is, you know, I think that was a smart choice, 100%, right? To have somebody who is out there who can campaign as a member of that community, as a leader of that community, someone who people can trust. And the fact that the Liberals, you know, Carney going door to door with this guy, I think would be very powerful.
8: On the other side, the Conservatives, obviously desperate to hold on to every seat that they have, as they see, you know, they've gone from minority to majority on the other side. How are they, do you think, where do they stand in terms of, it's a short campaign, it's a tight race? I mean, Martel was there not all that long ago. How are they making out so far? What do you think their chances are?
9: Well, I mean, the Conservatives, no question, have a strong ground game. They have a lot of money. They know how to organize. They're very, very good at the nuts and bolts and the gamesmanship of politics, right? There's no question. However, there was an article not too long this morning about how, you know, Conservative MPs are a little nervous about Polyev's chances against Carney. And there's a lot of them are thinking, I don't think he's going to be the guy the next time around. And so trying to get that kind of momentum in a by-election where voter turnout is always lower, it's harder to mobilize people, especially in the summer when people are kind of, their minds are elsewhere. Maybe they're doing that last bit of a vacation, right? Like it's August 31st is not conducive to a big turnout. And I don't think that will be on Polyev's side, if I'm honest with you.
8: Well, and this is the question, right? I mean, you're right. The Liberals have lost some MPs, but the Conservatives have lost enough to really change the balance of power. And the calls only get louder. We continue to hear this. Like, if you're Polyev, you have to think this, I won't say make or break, Laurie, but as close to make or break as you can get.
9: Yeah, because then the narrative is, holy crap, you're down another seat. Right?
8: Another one.
9: And Carney, like, this to me is quite a confident and risky play on his part. I'm going to put the MP in the Senate so I can create a vacancy so then I can try to win the by-election. Like, you got to have some, you know, he's a very confident man. So now the question is whether he's going to be able to pull this off. And if he does, here's one more seat that he got from Polyev, not through a floor crossing, but through a by-election where he actually took the guy, you know, put him in the Senate so that, you know, and I'm kind of reading in some intent here on the Prime Minister's part, and I apologize for that, but I think that, you know, this was a seat that the Prime Minister thought he could win,
8: for sure.
9: Or else he wouldn't have done it.
8: No, it wasn't by accident. There's no doubt about that. Laurie, good stuff. Thanks so much for being with us today. I do appreciate it.
9: You got it. Anytime. Thanks for having me.
8: Have a great day. Dr. Laurie Turnbull from Dalhousie University. And yeah, I there's no question that Polyev was being strategic and saying, you know, I'm going to take this Conservative MP, make him a senator, open up that seat, and I think we got a shot at winning it, no doubt. And if it works out that way, then we got to tip the hat. But she was talking about this story, and this is, it's a CTV story, actually, where Vashi Capellos and Graham Richardson and stuff have been, you know, speaking to Conservative MPs privately and off the record in terms of not revealing their identity, in terms of how they feel about how things are going. And according to their reporting, they spoke with 17 members of the Conservative caucus from all over the country, telling them they'd be remain anonymous and to answer their questions about how they feel about things. And according to the poll that they took, all but two of the Conservative MPs who spoke with CTV agreed with the Nanos poll that came out this week that said 33% of Canadians surveyed say no one can defeat Carney from within the Conservative Party. None of the candidates that are being rumored as potential leaders for the Conservative Party can beat Mark Carney. That includes Pierre Polyev. 15% of Canadians felt that Polyev was in a position to actually mount a meaningful challenge to Mark Carney, which is not very good. And again, all but two Conservative MPs that CTV News spoke with said, yeah, it's true. Well, we kind of agree with that. Five of them in Ontario say that Conservatives there have really warmed up to Carney. They're very worried about what's happening there. In Alberta, still strong support for Polyev. One Alberta MP that CTV News spoke with expressed unequivocal support for Polyev. Another one in the province said caucus members just need to chill out. The leader is a strong communicator who's capable of defeating Carney in the next campaign. So again, these are 17 Conservative MPs speaking to CTV News off the record. Make of it what you will. The poll is of Canadians generally speaking saying that 33% of Canadians don't think there's anybody in the Conservative Party right now that can defeat Mark Carney. It's not good. It's not the position that you want to be in, but we are a long way from a federal election. So all eyes on the by-election. See if we can read into tea leaves. We'll take a break and be back with more right after this.
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3: Just checking the price of gas quickly. It's still high. I was kind of shocked last time I got gas. It was about $1.59, I think. Right now, the average in Alberta is $1.66, okay? Which is high. I mean, Ontario, Saskatchewan are both lower. Ontario's at $1.60. Regardless, we've got a question looming in this country now because, as you know, when things touched off in Iran and gas prices soared, the federal government stepped in and said, okay, we're going to remove the excise tax on gas, and that saves you about a dime. But that's supposed to come to an end in about two and a half weeks. So what's the plan going to be? We're going to check in with Dr. Eric Kam now. You know Eric. He's an economics professor at Toronto Metropolitan University. Eric, thanks for being here again, as always.
4: Well, pleasure's always mine.
3: So it's an interesting situation. Doug Ford, Pierre Poilievre saying to the Prime Minister, hey, you've got to keep this tax off. You know what? You should get rid of it altogether. You should probably get rid of a few other ones, too. But at the very least, the excise tax, which is saving Canadians about 10.5 cents a liter on gas, can't come back in September as scheduled because the price of gas hasn't changed. What do you think? Do we need to keep that tax at bay?
4: Okay, so let's nuance this. So the answer is yes, but then we're going to dig a little bit deeper. Okay. So is this thing saving money? Well, yeah. They say it saves about $115 a year for the average household. That's less than $10 a month. So helpful, but probably not fundamentally changing anybody's household budget, right? So I think there's a couple good questions to ask. First one, is cutting the gas tax a good way to deal with affordability? Well, it depends what side of the outhouse you want. It's immediate, no applications, no government programs, no tax credit. You pull into the gas station, you save a bit of money. But it's also a very blunt instrument, and you just don't save a lot, right? So I don't really know, is this going to save the world? No. Save the environment? No. Make anybody wealthy? No. But again, let's dig a bit deeper. Now you say, who gets the tax cut, right? We tend to assume that if the government cuts the tax by 5.7 cents, consumers are going to get it. Mm-hmm. Well, not necessarily, because that's a question of tax incidence and pass-through, right? How much ultimately gets passed through to motorists depends on competition, market conditions, and frankly, they're not going to tell you that. So then we dig one little step deeper, if I can keep rambling.
3: Sure, yeah.
4: Why do we tax gas in the first place, right? And again, part of the justification is because driving creates what we call negative externalities, congestion, pollution, road use, right? And, and economists aren't opposed to taxes simply because they're taxes, right? But you tax things that are supposed to make sense and impose costs on what are deemed as other people's decisions that cost the people around them. So why have I rambled to you on this one? Because I'm trying to put this affordability argument into perspective.
3: Yeah, yeah.
4: It's about $115 a year. That's real money, so I wouldn't dismiss it. But Shay, if we're talking about the problems in this country on affordability and housing and groceries and transportation and borrowing, this is very simple. It's visible, but it's also incredibly modest.
3: It is. Yeah. I mean, is there a better way? There's a lot of criticism of Daniel Smith here in Alberta tried a different route and said, you know what, we're just going to do $100 rebates for the price of energy for Albertans. It's a different conversation in Alberta because, you know, the provincial government has gone from a pretty big deficit to what looks like a pretty good surplus because of the price of oil. So they want to give a bit of that back. But a lot of people at the same time saying, we'd rather have the gas tax. We'd save more that way. So you're damned if you're new and damned if you don't, Eric.
4: That's exactly right. Is it good economics or is it good politics?
3: Right.
4: When a government comes out and says, we're cutting the price price you pay at the pump. That's a nice, extraordinarily easy, positive policy to communicate. We know, because Doug Ford tried it, instead to say, well, here, take some money back. And even the Liberals tried this too, right, when they gave everybody money back. Yeah. But people, as opposed to what the Liberals sometimes think, people, Canadians aren't stupid. And they realize that they're getting taxed a ton, and getting a little bit back, I think, doesn't fool anybody anymore, Shay.
3: No, I think you're right. It's the taxes are crazy. Hey, I wanted to ask you to get an update. I don't know where we are, but we've had, I think, four meetings this week between Canadian trade officials and American trade officials, and now they're going to go back and report to their collective leaders, if you will, the Prime Minister and the President, and present where they are and where we're going. Do you think anything has fundamentally changed? They say progress has been made. We're getting, you know, a little more information about what might be on the table, might not be on the table. But the one thing that stuck out to me, Eric, was apparently the Canadian officials have said, if these tariffs do come in on the 19th, that's really going to sour the opportunity for us to have any further talks. I wouldn't call it a line in the sand, so to speak, but it sounds like maybe they've said enough is enough.
4: First of all, I love teeing off on this point. You know, if my grandmother had wheels, Shay, she'd be a skateboard. And that's where I am right now with the Liberal government. They keep telling me things, but talk is cheap. They don't actually do anything. And they also have this false, we know it's called elbows up. There's this false narrative like we're going to show the United States a lesson, and we're going to show them that we are tough. And we would be in a much better position if we would actually just come out and LeBlanc or any of his other cronies would just be honest with Canadians and say, here's the following. 80%, almost 90, but 80 to 90 of the stuff we sell is forever going to go to the United States. And 80 to 90% of the stuff we need is forever going to come from the United States. So number one, that's never going to change. You can keep making your stupid 1% trade deals in Lower Slobovia, but that's never going to change the reality of our relationship with the U.S. Number two, again, about a little bit of honesty. They are the world's largest open economy, and we are a very small open economy. Stop trying to fool people with words like we don't want to give concessions and we don't want to give up the farm. We are so far past that, Shay. We are going to make concessions. We are going to give up the farm. The best that Canada can hope to do now is make a palatable trade deal. And I highly recommend they do it, because I don't think Donald Trump is playing games. And if he slaps 50% tariffs on most of our goods, this economy grinds to a halt.
3: And then we get into the challenges and all the rest. I mean, that's the thing. It's the chaos again, right? I mean, a little certainty more than anything at this point, I think, Eric. You're right. Absolutely, 50% tariffs would be catastrophic. But a deal would provide some, I mean, not 100%, but some level of certainty, which I think we desperately need right now.
4: There's nothing we need more than a bit of certainty, because we know that risk and uncertainty, Shay, you're right. They're killing the system. But you know what? So I don't want to be one of these people that says a horrible trade deal is better than no trade deal. What I'm trying to do, because I never lie to your listeners, is to be honest. The days of getting a great trade deal are over. The Democrats are not in power. This is Donald Trump. It is a whole new world, as they said in Fiddler on the Roof. We need to make the best trade deal we can. But that also means recognizing that they are in charge, and we have to take on some level what is given.
3: Fair enough. Eric, thank you for the chat as always, sir. I appreciate it. Have a good weekend.
4: Stay healthy, my friend.
3: You too. Eric Kam, Dr. Eric Kam, economics professor, Toronto Metropolitan University. Yeah, I mean, we're not getting a lot of detail on where these trade negotiations are, where the conversation stands, but there's been a bunch of meetings, a bunch of back and forth, and both sides saying it's been progressive and it's been cordial and some good things have happened, and I think we have a good understanding of where we are. So now the goal is, or not the goal, but the plan is to take, I don't know, do we call it a deal, a prospective deal, sort of an update at least, back to the Prime Minister and to the President and see where it goes from here. If anywhere. I mean, that's the question, right? Like, where might it go? I don't know. But we'll see what the concessions are. What we know are on the table is the liquor bans, supply management, and auto. Those are the three that the United States have identified as sort of being the major irritants for them. So have they been dealt with? I don't know. We'll find out when we get further announcements. But August 19th is the deadline day. What do you think about the gas tax? Does it make that much of a difference? It's supposed to come back September the 8th. That's when the reprieve ends. Sure, we'd all like it to stay. Nobody wants to see taxes come back, but how much of a difference has it made? 780-451-8800, 403-974-8255. I'll take some of your calls when we come back right after this.

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2: Okay, 780-451-8800-403-974-8255. We'll take some of your calls here. We'll go to Steve in Calgary. Hi, Steve, you're on the air.
3: You know, I gave all Canadians an off-ramp on this.
2: Okay.
3: And nobody wants to take it because our parents figured it out. 12 oil exporting countries in the world currently follow this practice. There's no royalty on domestic consumption, which is 40% of the pump price, which would make it 90 cents a liter. So what I'm saying is, this has nothing to do with the National Energy Program. This has nothing to do with hurting our economy. It helps the economy because if 85% is for export, that's where you make your money. But if you have the same policy domestically, that raises inflation everywhere. This is the only area of our economy that would have the greatest impact on Canadian household income. And the bottom line is simply this. Because our parents figured it out and we have no institutional history knowledge anymore, we don't think that's applicable. That is not right. 12 exporting oil countries currently follow this practice. If you want to make a real difference, all you do is you take the royalty off domestic production.
2: Okay, so who loses that 40% though, Steve? The government
3: again.
2: The government then loses the 40% royalty that they get.
3: No, they don't lose it, because if you increase inflation, and this is where my voice raises because I get frustrated, they don't lose money, they save money, because if your bank rate has to go up to cover to combat inflation, so does the cost of debt servicing. There's a net loss if our bank rate goes up on debt servicing.
2: Okay. Well, you put it forward, and we'll see if anybody in a position of power is listening. Let's go to Claude in Edmonton. Hi, Claude.
4: That's the biggest question of all. Is anybody listening? Danielle could really help her cause by lowering our her provincial taxes on gasoline.
2: Right, yeah.
4: That would include diesel, which is fantastically way above where it should be. And our economy is driven by either plastic or oil. And oil makes plastic, so we're stuck with it. I know.
2: I mean, she hasn't. She went with the rebate plan instead of reducing the gas tax. A lot of people say it would have been easier if you just done the gas tax. I might have added up more, but then the argument is, well, a lot of people don't drive, so what about them? Justin in Calgary, you're on there. Hey, Justin.
5: Hey, Shay. I have to say, I love Eric Camp. Like, he's singing right from my songbook. And I'm noticing a change in the media or whatnot in the last, like, week or so, where it seems like they're coming to the realization that we're probably going to have to make concessions or whatnot. But I think the Canadian public is going to revolt if Carney comes back with any kind of concessions on the dairy or pretty much anything. He's going to be tacked on as a loss. And I truly think the last 18 months, maybe in the first few months, you know, hey, we'll combat, you know, the U.S. tariff for tariff, dollar for dollar, elbows up or whatnot. But I think it was pretty evident that the Alberta strategy was working, not the Doug Ford strategy was working.
2: Why would you say that? Why would you say any strategy has worked?
5: Like, if you look at Ontario, their manufacturing industry is going down the drain.
2: Okay.
5: If you look here in Alberta, we've got investment coming in and records. So, I mean, it's not ideal. Obviously, it's not ideal. But, I mean, the approach of where, hey, you know, let's do it behind the scenes. Let's not make it public. We'll go down. We have trade representatives go down. Be in Washington. Ottawa and Ontario, they don't even send representatives for the first, like, what is it, 16 months?
2: Okay, but he's focused on the auto industry and manufacturing, which we don't do here in Alberta. What would he tariff in Alberta?
5: Food. Agriculture.
2: Okay, which would be...
5: Beef,
2: sure. What would that cost to the American consumer? The only other, the big one is oil and gas. That's our primary export, right? He cannot possibly tariff oil and gas. There's been a carve-out on oil and gas from the beginning.

0: beginning because it would hurt him far more than it would hurt Alberta.
1: I agree.
0: So it's a different. There's a different equation. Here's the thing, Justin. I don't know if anybody's got a strategy that's been successful. I really don't, and I don't know if there is one. Like it's Looney Tunes.
1: No, if you look at Mexico, I mean, I get it that like I'm not for Trump. Like I'm not. For
0: no, I know.
1: Trump.
0: I know.
1: I'm not saying. But what I'm saying is that like Mexico is way ahead of us in negotiations. Can we agree on that?
0: I think so. I think they are. I think they have more deals made. Yeah.
1: Yeah, and they have taken the Danielle Smith, like, Alberta approach where it's like, let's not intentionally try to make Trump look like a buffoon. He could do that on his own.
0: Mm-hmm.
1: Like,
0: yeah.
1: Let him
0: yeah.
1: do his thing, you know, play that. And I'm just telling you, it seems to be that strategy has worked, and the elbows up, let's do a Reagan ad has cost Canadians money. Like, it has cost Ontario.
0: It's hurt Ontario, I agree. I think there was some anger towards Ontario, no question about it, and a lot of it was based around the ad, as you mentioned. I'm going to try and get some more calls in here. We've got Chris in Edmonton. Hi, Chris, you're on the air.
2: Hey, Shay, this is my take on the whole trade situation.
0: Okay.
2: Trump is still pissed because he perceives that he got taken advantage of by Chrystia Freeland the last time this was negotiated, and he didn't like Trudeau.
0: No, he didn't.
2: Because Trudeau made remarks about him behind his back. And he very much has made commentary on Chrystia Freeland and how she screwed us.
0: Yep.
2: And so, he's got a memory, and he remembers this. And that's how petty this is. It has nothing to do with anything other than just trying to get back at Canada because he felt he got taken advantage of when Chrystia Freeland negotiated the deal.
0: Yep.
2: And
0: could
2: that's
0: be.
2: As simple as it is.
0: Yeah, I wouldn't be. A lot of people say he ran for president because Obama made fun of him at the White House correspondent. I mean, I don't know. I long ago gave up trying to understand the motives of Trump, but you may be right. Daryl in Calgary, you're on the air. Hey, Daryl.
3: Hi, Shay.
0: Hi.
3: I just wanted to make a quick comment about something Eric didn't talk about earlier, and that's he was talking about $115 a year for the average family. That's only half of the story because you've got to talk about the people that drive for a living. For example, the average cab driver might spend 10 times as much on gas, which would amount to $1,000 a year. And that's going to be passed on to the consumer. Then if you talk about the big boys, the truckers and trains, those per truck, we're probably talking about maybe 10,000 per truck, and then you got 50 truck. We're in the millions, and that's going to be passed on to the consumers.
0: You'd hope
3: that's
0: it gets
3: all,
0: passed
3: that's
0: on.
3: That's all I have to say, Shay.
0: You know, you're right, Daryl. You're right. We always talk about the compounding cost of carbon tax. Well, it would go the other way if you take off the excise tax. Fair point. Eddie in Edmonton, you're on the air. Hi, Eddie.
4: Hi, I was just wondering, don't we send a lot of power down from Ontario?
0: Tons.
4: Directly?
0: Yeah, there's two or three states that are almost completely reliant on power from Ontario.
4: So how has that not been thought of as a tariff idea?
0: It was talked about. There was actually a talk that, I mean, Ford had threatened to actually turn it off at one point in time. I don't think it ever got that far. But back in the early days when things were a little more back and forth, it has been put on the table, but I don't think it would ever happen. But Ford has talked about it quite a while ago. I haven't heard him talk about it since.
4: Yeah, I think that would be a big bargaining chip to move, you know, that industry altogether.
0: It would be a big stick. It would absolutely be. Yeah, I mean that would be sort of akin to, you know, when Premier Daniel Smith talks about and Ford has talked about reducing oil or cutting oil or stopping oil shipments to a bunch of refineries in the United States that really, really rely on Canadian oil, and Smith has said that's a non-starter. But, you know, that's like, you want to call it a nuclear option? I think that's pretty fair. It's up there. And, you know, like I say, Ford did talk about it at one point in time, but then he sort of backed down on it. And it would be a big, big move. Huge. Because the consequences would be pretty dire for those states, obviously, right? So it is a big stick that Doug Ford holds, but he's threatened it, but he hasn't used it yet. Okay, we're going to have to take a break. We're going to get to the news in just a couple of seconds here. When we come back, it will be time for Crosstalk for this week. We do this every Friday morning, as you know, and today we've got a full cast of characters. We're going to be joined by Loren McNabb, who is in Manitoba. We have Brad Smith, who will join us from Ontario, and we have Rob Fay checking in from Vancouver this week. And we're going to get into a conversation about, the news of the day. We will touch on this trade conversation. Where are we at with all of this? And how is it resonating in other provinces? Because it's different. You know, Justin was right in saying it's a different conversation in Ontario than it is in Alberta. Very different for very different reasons. So we'll talk about that. We'll talk about the BC wildfires. We're going to talk about data centers. And it's become a topic everywhere. So how is it falling in other places? Because different provinces are taking different approaches, and we know what's happening here in Alberta. Lots to get to. We'll get to it with Crosstalk when we come back right after a quick break.
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19: From the national newsroom of the Canadian Press, I'm Hannah Stoles. A path home is opening for some Okanagan residents driven out by the Bald Range wildfire, but the return comes with a warning. The evacuation zone still has plenty of hazards. Summerland lifted orders covering about 400 Trout Creek properties, while Peachland's evacuation orders also expired Friday evening and were replaced by alerts. Officials say residents heading back should arrive with fuel, several days of necessities, and plans for pets and livestock, while cleanup kits are being made available. The federal Liberals are signaling they want to take a look at small business tax pain in the upcoming fall budget. Liberal MP Wayne Long says he's been asking small businesses across Canada for their tax reform ideas during budget consultations this summer. Dan Kelly, the president of the Canadian Federation of Independent Business, says the CFIB has long advocated for lower tax rates and simplified policy, but he says he's not declaring victory yet.
20: It's encouraging messaging, but ultimately entrepreneurs will pass judgment on whether government's serious about that by what they see in the budget.
19: Kelly says he'd like to see the threshold raised on small business deduction, which allows firms to pay a lower tax rate on the first $500,000 in income a year. Unifor says Stellantis is considering the closure and sale of its Brampton, Ontario assembly plant. The plant has been shut down since 2023. Unifor National President Lana Payne spoke at a news conference.
21: Our union received information from Stellantis that it is now seriously considering the closure and sale of the Brampton assembly plant. I want to be clear here, and I need our members to understand this point. Stellantis has not provided our union with formal written notice of closure of the Brampton plant as required under our collective agreement.
5: Payne says this is a gut punch to the union and its members who have given everything to the plant. A powerful magnitude 7.7 earthquake struck off the coast of Indonesia this morning, killing at least 38 people, collapsing buildings and homes. Authorities say more than a dozen residents have been injured. Power outages in cities and villages have hampered the flow of information and complicated search and rescue efforts. And six-time All-Star Vladimir Guerrero Jr. was evaluated for a possible concussion after leaving the Toronto Blue Jays' 3-1 victory over the Yankees. Guerrero collided with New York rookie shortstop George Lombard Jr. on a chaotic play at third base. Lombard tried to make a catch by leaping over the sliding Guerrero, and his left knee and thigh struck his head. Manager John Schneider says they'll see how Guerrero is doing tomorrow before deciding whether they need to remove him. This is the Canadian Press. In sports, Shane Bieber threw six strong innings and Alejandro Kirk homered to lead the Toronto Blue Jays to a 3-1 win over the visiting New York Yankees. Toronto won for the fourth time in five games. The MLB All-Star Game is returning to San Francisco in 2 years. Commissioner Rob Manfred made the announcement that the 2028 Midsummer Classic will be played at Oracle Park, home of the Giants. Organizers were forced to hit the brakes on the first day of practice and qualifying at the Ontario Honda Dealers Indy in Markham, Ontario. A spokesperson said the race promoter had not fully completed the track and didn't have it inspected by IndyCar officials. The event is in its first year in Markham after leaving Toronto's Exhibition Place, the race site since 1986. And Scottie Scheffler carded a second-round 61 at the FedEx St. Jude Championship in Memphis, Tennessee. The top Canadian is Sundarshan Yellamaraju of Mississauga, Ontario, who's in a five-way tie for ninth at 5-under. From the Canadian Press, I'm Hannah Stoles.
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8: Sorry, I did it again. Every time I come back from Crosstalk, I forget to push that second button. And I do my best bit of broadcasting for the whole week, and nobody hears it because my microphone isn't on. But now the microphone is on, and as I was saying, we're going to continue with this data centers conversation, which is where we left the chat on Crosstalk. And we, you know, as we had the conversation from all over the country, the understanding, and you realize pretty quickly, is it's an issue all across the country. Like, every province has different issues and different plans and different concerns and different strategies, and there's opposition. There is widespread opposition out there for good reason. I don't want to downplay the fact that people have some concerns, but in reality, you've got a big push from government saying this is a good thing to do. Not everywhere, but certainly in Alberta and at the federal level too, saying, you know, artificial intelligence needs to be part of what we're doing, and these data centers are part of that. So where does it fit in? It's a controversial conversation that's happening all over this country, and I don't know if there's any easy answers on this because there are a lot of unknowns. We're going to have a chat now with Anne Pasek, who is an associate professor at Trent University and the Canada Research Chair in Media, Culture, and Entertainment, and recently wrote about this data center struggle in our country, a piece called The Data Center Battle Will Be Won or Lost in Cities. You can read that at mcleans.ca. Anne, thanks so much for being with us today. I really do appreciate your time. Thank you.
9: Hey, glad to chat with you.
8: So let's start here with what this argument is about, because I think there's so many moving pieces here. You're not saying this is a backlash against AI, and I think you're right. It's not the technology itself, but the fact that there's a lot of unknowns, and part of that has to do with there's a real, you call it a democratic deficit, which is accurate, I think, because a lot of people just don't know what's happening. They've heard terrible things. They don't know what the plans are. We don't have all the information, I think, is the feeling that people have, right?
9: That is certainly correct, and I want to credence people with that feeling, because there are a lot of obstacles to kind of having an open and transparent conversation about where a project's getting put, how much energy it's going to use, whether that will impact your electricity bills. There's histories of this industry using NDAs to kind of keep players on yeah. City Council strategically quiet about this kind of stuff. So yeah, there's a real gap here, I think, in version of like robust public debate that we want to see, and open questions about how we close that gap.
8: Do you think the majority of the anger that we see in the protests and the opposition that we see aren't necessarily even about, certainly not the technology, maybe not even the centers, but the process, like feeling left out?
9: That's part of it. You know, I do also think a fair number of people, having been to some of these city council hall meetings and protests, they're also there because saying no to a data center is one of the only ways that they have in their life say no to AI in general. But you take a kind of charged environment and you make people's access to facts more tenuous, and you get a real powder keg.
8: Yeah, and I don't think, you know, you don't have to be an expert in data centers to have a couple of things that you know as troubling. And one of them, I think, is electricity and the massive amount of electricity that these things use. What does that mean for me? Are my rates going to go up? Now, every government says, no, don't worry. We've got ways. Don't worry. This is going to be good for us. Can that be done? Do you think, can you make sure, or do you think we are at least at this point, making sure that Canadians get a fair deal out of this, or is it going to hurt more than it helps?
9: There's a real possibility that you and I and anybody with an energy bill is going to end up subsidizing centers. And now, like the province of Ontario, the province of Alberta, they're taking steps to ensure that that isn't directly the case. But the truth is, it's really complicated, right? Like, when you add a new player on the grid needs to build more infrastructure to accommodate for having more people to serve, or not people in the case of data centers. And it can be hard to know, like, what the dollar figure is for all those upgrades in advance. And we don't necessarily have like a legal contract in place that says that these companies are going to make us whole. We have company promises, vaguely to that effect. That isn't a legally enforceable contract. And in the case of Alberta, we have this whole bring your own power policy. So data centers that are plunking down in Alberta, they are usually building giant gas power plants on site to provide at least some of their energy. That does like reduce the cost for the grid, but not 100%. And it also like brings real very serious like public health concerns, right?
8: Yes.
9: Being next to a gas power plant means your rates of cancer and asthma are going to skyrocket. So it's a question of trade-offs, right? Like, not a solved problem as I see it.
8: And I guess that's sort of the thing. Can it be done? And I think that's the conversation we should be focused on here, because there is benefits to it. But, you know, as you say, the Alberta government says, don't worry, we're aware of the concerns that you have, and we've put things in place. Water use, don't worry, we've mitigated that. It's going to be fine. So when you hear things like water use and the natural gas and the implications that that brings, noise, I mean, that's what it comes down to, right? Can those be engineered? Can you regulate these, do you think, into a way that people are comfortable with them? That's what we need to do, right?
9: Yeah, regulation would be lovely. The truth is, you know, we've had data centers around for many decades now, but the data centers 5 years ago don't have the same profile as the data centers we're building today. You know, adding this extra behind-the-meter gas power is certainly new. The water stuff is skyrocketing. It's really quite alarming. And so we do need, like, new policy books to be written to kind of make sure that we have standards the projects are meeting, right? Like, good projects should follow good rules. We don't yet have those rules, though. When the province comes out and says, you know, look, don't worry, we got it covered. Like, as a researcher, I'm still pretty worried about this, because so-called solutions, stuff like, you know, we could do a closed-loop system for water. Like, that passes the buck. That doesn't solve the problem. That increases the amount of energy that these things use. Energy also costs water, because when you're burning gas to move a turbine, you're boiling water. That water boils off, right? There really isn't a get out of jail free card here. Like, these are significant projects with resource requirements, and that those resources are come from somewhere, right? Mm-hmm. So we gotta, I think, like, look at the dollars and cents of these projects and assess whether or not we're getting a good deal. And in order to do that, we need more transparent information. And in order to get that information, I think we need to look to cities to really be champions of citizens on the front lines, on the fence lines of these large projects.
8: How does that happen? When you talk about the cities and how they need to play a role, because like the federal government's all in. They've spent hundreds of millions on this. And as I say, the provincial government in Alberta is a big proponent of these. Our premier just did a 9-minute social media video talking about the benefits of data centers. So where do the cities fit into this? Because what's their role?
9: Yeah, so cities are kind of the last line of governance, right? They are the folks who are going to decide what's allowed, what's not allowed when it comes to projects having certain noise impacts, or whether or not like a part of your large municipality is zoned for a certain kind of industrial infrastructure. They can pass laws that say that they are not going to allow certain kinds of impacts to happen in certain kinds of places. That's the prerogative of any city. And because data centers are moving so quickly, the rules that we currently have on the books tend not to be adequate. Like, data centers are often regulated like they're warehouses. But again, like, warehouses do not consume multiple golf courses worth of water, nor do they have private power plants on site to fuel their energy. So what a city can do is a thing called an interim control bylaw.
8: Okay.
9: Any city can pass one that says, like, whoa, whoa, whoa, stuff has gotten out of control. We need to tap the brakes. We need to put things on pause, and we need to write better rules. And that cashes out as a moratorium on data center development for a certain period of time where those rules can get written.
8: And we're seeing those. We're seeing moratoriums brought in a bunch of different Canadian cities. Here's the question, though, and the argument against it is, and the federal government has said this, and, you know, we need to be in the game. This is the future. This is where this is going. There's digital sovereignty. There's data sovereignty. These all those things. Do we risk that, and how important do you think that is if we don't sort of become a destination for these data centers?
9: Yeah, so my view on this is that if we look at the economics of the sector, we're in this really weird gold rush moment where there's a lot of money sloshing around from a lot of pockets that are not spending it too wisely, right? Like, there's this bubble happening around AI compute. And it makes sense that, you know, when like a drunk guy comes to the poker table, right, like you want to fleece him for a little bit of cash. But also, like, do you want to make a multi-decade business partnership with that kind of guy? Can you trust that he's going to be around? Can you trust he's going to build responsibly? Because of this time pressure, this sense that, like, people need to get in on the ground floor, projects are being moved forward that are not being responsibly developed. And I think, like, on balance, take a breath, write better rules, and if the market is going to be there, if the market is going to be worth playing in, it'll still be there after that pause. And you'll end up with projects that are substantially better for the communities that host them, both in terms of the negative impacts they might have on everybody's living environment, and in terms of the economic benefits you might be able to keep in municipal coffers.
8: Yeah.
9: So, prudence is, I guess, my pitch here.
8: Yeah, and I think you're right in terms of the old FOMO, the fear of missing out, because there's a bit of a frenzy around these things right now. And you're right. They're needed. And that's what we've been told. So the opportunity will persist. And a great conversation. Thanks so much for being with us today. I really appreciate your time.
9: Thank you. It was a pleasure.
8: Yeah, thank you very much. Ann Pasek, who is an associate professor at Trent and the Canada Research Chair in Media, Culture, and Entertainment. Listen, I don't know. I fall in the camp of we can't just be a no. We cannot just be a no. The wiser course of action here, the smarter course of action for us is to say, yeah, we're open for business and we're going to do this and we're going to do it responsibly. I have to believe there is a way to do this. I have to believe there is a way for us as grown up and responsible, you know, developed places that we can come up with a strategy where the concerns that people have are well addressed and dealt with, and we can mitigate any risks and we can make that okay. But I think Anne makes a really good point that one of the key issues here is it's a rush, it's a frenzy, and there is, as she characterizes it, the democratic deficit. And we see this in community after community after community. We had a caller just this week talking about, you know, one down in, I think it was Rocky View, and we know there's one in Olds, and they're all over the province. And, you know, even if you take a look at the massive Meta one just to the north of Edmonton, what is one of the primary concerns about it? One of the primary concerns is we didn't know anything about it. And the municipality says, well, it was on our website. You know, it was. But was there enough consultation? The NDP has jumped in on this, and they're running around actually holding town halls and these sorts of things to talk about the situation and try and develop some sort of a strategy. The province didn't do that. The premier tried to do a better job of educating Albertans about where the province stands by releasing a 10-minute video, which was quite effective, I think. She's a good communicator, and if you haven't seen it, I would recommend you watch it. But we're playing catch-up in all of this, and I understand it moves fast, but you've got to do some work to indicate clearly to the people whose, you know, residences or livelihoods or whatever are going to be affected by this and say, we understand that, and we've put in safeguards and precautions to make sure that you're not negatively impacted. You do that, you get a lot more buy-in, and this is a lot easier. In the meantime, we've got opposition groups popping up all over the place. How effective that'll be, I don't know. But we're at the beginning of this. That's what you have to remember. If you talk about artificial intelligence, it's so pervasive and we talk about it so much, but literally, it's brand new. Where's it going to be in a year, 5 years, 10 years? Who knows? I wouldn't even want to try and guess. But that's what the government says. We need to be part of that because it's going to be an even bigger force. And if we just sort of say, let the other countries do it, then what does that mean for us in terms of data sovereignty and all the rest of it? It's tricky. It's a brand new technology that, you know, is said to be so consequential. I don't know. But let's just be upfront about it. Make sure everybody knows the score. That would help. That would go a long way. Okay. Way late for a break. Let me take a break. We'll be back right after this.
1: What happened last night?
2: Waking up in your bed after drinking too much can be embarrassing.
1: Did I puke on the bar table?
2: But it is better than waking up in a jail cell.
1: $100 on pizza? 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
2: So no matter how many questionable decisions you make during a night out.
1: Oh no, I called her 8 times.
2: Don't make the decision to drink and drive.
1: Get it together, dude.
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9: I saw an interesting story this week, and we didn't get a chance to talk about it yet, but have you seen that this coalition of safety groups and cycling groups have asked the medical examiner in our province to conduct a study into the safety of trucks and SUVs in Alberta? The group includes Bike Calgary, Bike Edmonton, Youth on Route, a bunch of different groups. They're part of what's now being called CRASH, the Coalition to Reduce Auto Size Hazards. Now, this is not just an Alberta effort. This is happening all across the country. But they wrote a letter that says, the proliferation of pickup trucks and large SUVs constitutes a real and preventable danger on our roads to the lives of pedestrians, cyclists, and persons with disabilities. The chief medical examiner is well positioned to provide the public with an expert assessment of the evidence and appropriate recommendations for the action. So in one breath, they say this is a problem. In the other breath, they say, let's look into it and find out if it is a problem. Doug Clark is with Bike Calgary and says, yeah, this is something that they like to see some work done on. Let's get a look at the numbers here.
10: And a lot of this is really stemming from some studies coming out of the U.S. and other places that show a relationship between, you know, heavier, larger vehicles, especially, you know, with a higher front end, substantially raise the fatality risk to people outside of the vehicle. And so, you know, we'd like to understand, is that actually happening here in Alberta? And if so, you know, is there something that can be done about it? Are there some design changes? You know, we recognize that the trucks and SUVs are necessary in many situations. And you know, is there just something that can be changed to make them safer?
9: Yeah, I would be interested to know the starting point here. Like, is there evidence that in Canada or in Alberta that, you know, these I mean, you got a bigger vehicle, obviously, you would think would have more of an impact. But really, at the end of the day, if a pedestrian is hit by a car or a truck, what is the difference? I would be interested in knowing as well. I think that's, you know, getting the information wouldn't hurt.
10: So we've done a lot of work, you know, over the past decades to make the occupants of the vehicles safer. You know, the size of the vehicle obviously is an element of that, but also, you know, that whole crumple zones, you know, active safety restraints, airbags, the whole thing. You know, it's really a cocoon of safety inside these vehicles now. But we need to start looking at what does that mean for people outside of the vehicle, and specifically pedestrians and cyclists and other vulnerable road users, you know, people in mobility aids, what have you. You know, the numbers are not good, especially here in Calgary. We've seen over the past several years the serious injuries and fatalities rising on our streets. And certainly, you know, pedestrians and cyclists are not absent from that terrible count. So, you know, we really need to understand what's happening. Is there a relationship that we see locally? And, you know, what could be done to make things safer?
9: Yeah, I don't know if targeting trucks and SUVs is the right course of action here. I mean, when we talk about you're absolutely right that we've seen an increase in fatalities and serious collisions, but that has always been directly correlated to the removal of photo radar and the increase in speed. And both police departments in Edmonton and Calgary have said that's an issue. Speed has become a problem and it's causing more serious crashes. I think, you know, increased speed probably at least as big a factor as the size of the vehicle. So we've actually had, you know, campaigns by both police departments and the provincial government to try and combat speed and some of the concerns about this. So what they're hoping, they would like to see the federal government require vehicle front ends to be designed in ways that reduce the likelihood of death when pickups and large SUVs strike pedestrians or cyclists. What would that look like? If you get hit by a vehicle and you're a pedestrian or a cyclist at a certain speed, does it matter what the front of that vehicle looks like? I don't know. Honest question. I can't imagine it makes that much difference. They propose safety warnings about the risks posed by large vehicles accompanying the advertising, similar to the warnings that are required for cigarettes. And at a provincial level, they would like you to have to go get a special driver's license or have driver's license requirements for people operating pickups and large SUVs, as well as a sliding scale for vehicle registration fees based on the danger that a vehicle poses to pedestrians and cyclists. I admire your gumption, guys, but that's going to be a tough sell in the province of Alberta. I don't know. Get us the data, and if you can back it up, maybe. But right now, it just seems

0: Since the dawn of time, humanity has been at war. It has shaped the world around us. And if it somehow feels like we've been here before, it's because we have. I'm David Boris. I'm a military historian, and on my new podcast, Hostile History, I take us inside history's most defining wars and rebellions. 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
15: All right, Shea Gannum with you here as we talk about a situation that's emerging and a bunch of different Canadian employees are starting to say, I'm not okay with this. I don't know how else to characterize it. It's surveillance software. It's tracking software. And it's being deployed by some pretty major corporations. TD Bank recently told their employees in some of their divisions that they're going to be tracking their screen time. Okay, so that means when you're on your computer, they can monitor what you're doing on your computer, like how much time is spent answering email, how much time is spent on internal chat or external website software, social media, things like that. But it's not just TD Meta had a program in place that actually monitored not just your screen time, but your keystrokes, like what you were typing, your mouse movements, these sorts of things. And that's just the most common way that this is being done, where they're monitoring your computer use. But some companies have taken it far beyond that. Amazon, for example, has had a situation where they track what their employees are doing while they're at work, and they call it time on task, and you're allowed a certain number of minutes a week where you're, you know, chatting to a coworker or going to the washroom or whatever the case may be. And if you spend more than that amount of time, you start to get docked. It gets, frankly, a little bit 1984 Big Brother-ish. Like, how much do we want to allow this to happen? And there's the problem here is there's really not a lot of protections available for Canadian workers. This is something that happens, and it's sort of your choice then to decide whether or not you want to be part of it. This morning I spoke with Adam Molnar, who is the executive director of the Waterloo Cybersecurity and Privacy Institute at the University of Waterloo, also associate professor in sociology and legal studies, but has done a lot of work and a lot of study around this. Like I say, it's becoming more and more common, and to me, at least, it's a little troubling.
16: You know, I think a lot of people are aware that there are different kinds of ways that, you know, going back since basically work was invented, employers have tried to come up with ways to keep track of what employers are doing. But there's a lot of things happening now that I don't know if people are even aware of. So what is some of the technology that's being deployed now? How is it being used that gives you the most concern about where we might be headed?
17: Yeah, I think the main technologies being used now are those that focus on digital devices. So you can think of laptops, personal computers, mobile devices, tablets, that are all a part of the work process. And sometimes those are workplace issued. Sometimes they're personal devices used for work tasks. And then also, this is software that focuses on behaviors on those specific devices. So there are features embedded within software that conduct monitoring of really granular activities, everything down from keystrokes to what browser activity is being done on the device, emails, social media. And so there's a whole suite of applications that are designed to track and monitor those types of activities.
16: And then does it sort of compile a daily report, like this much time was spent, like TOT, time on task, and this much time was spent doing other things? I mean, does it get that specific? I guess it could, right?
17: They do. So they not only collect the data, there are analytics or analysis of those data to try and make inferences or even predictions about the productivity of specific workers. And so we've looked at these apps in detail and even trialed them in some of our own research contexts, stimulating managers and workers. There's productivity scores that are given, including color coding of specific employees, green being your great ones, yellow probably needs more work, and then red being those that were identified as time wasters or others that need other disciplinary intervention.
16: I mean, but there's more nuance than that, right, Adam? I mean, does this sort of catches a surface view, but do you think it's fair? Do you think it's 100% accurate?
17: No, I don't think it's an accurate reflection of workplace activities for a few different reasons. One is this is measuring tasks that are not the entire picture of what goes on in a workplace environment. So it's so what the applications measure may be whether someone is in a Word document versus a browser. And we know that, if we're measuring mouse clicks or keystrokes, not only are there privacy risks, but just as a measure of productivity, it's not necessarily that accurate. If someone needs to step away to make a call to a coworker, or their work from home, which is an agreed upon arrangement with their manager, and they have a package at the door, something that happens as life is a very messy picture, then they could be inadvertently disciplined or wrongly measured based on that. And so what we say in our research is that, you want to be able to look at the quality of the outputs of the work. And that's something that is also not measured. When you're measuring behavioral analytics, what's happening on a device, you're not getting a measure of how good the work is on the other end.
16: Now, when these technologies, these pieces of software are implemented, there's always the reason isn't we want to spy on you. There's always a more benign, perfectly acceptable, totally understandable reason that they're introduced, right? That's typically the way that these things get implemented.
17: Yeah, I mean, yes, there is a strong emphasis on behalf of these vendors to market their products as, monitor your employees. So there is that sort of spying dimension to it. But they're also sometimes marketed to benefit cybersecurity. So thinking about, using terminology about insider threat. So you want to know what your employees are up to because you may be, they may be pose a cybersecurity risk to your organization. And so it's not just about productivity metrics and trying to, extract efficiency out of the workflow, at least assumptions of that. It's also about trying to protect your company in terms of security, which is, a perfectly legitimate concern. The problem with that, however, is that when we, use our amazing computer science students here at the University of Waterloo to analyze some of these applications, we found that all of the apps in our sample, 10 out of 10 that we analyzed the code for, all had security and privacy vulnerabilities in them, which meant that companies can be inadvertently introducing security vulnerabilities under an assumption of that they're getting security in return.
16: I mean, you make a great point in the article about this, where, we know that other, I don't know what you want to call it, monitoring software for kids or whatever, you can keep track of where your kid is. Well, they've been misused, and people use it to keep track of former partners or, victims of domestic violence. You can easily see how that line gets blurred, right, when it's just, we're just doing a little surveillance to see what our employees and how productive they're being. And then it tips into a control area because people are going to respond in a certain way. So there is an element of that fits into this too, right?
17: Yeah, 100%. And, that's common with every technology, technology being repurposed separate from the original idea or rationale that it was even designed for. So you can look at, certainly it's very concerning when you look at the degree of access to mobile devices, right? So think about keystrokes, photos, everything that's, email. This is sort of the extreme end of what access and granularity you can have about someone. And when that's repurposed, from a normatively legitimate concern about, kids and their internet use and some of the risks online. But, domestic and family violence support services centers have seen this routinely where abusive partners are repurposing these tools for abusive ends, often backed by the threat of physical violence. And so this is, the same story when CCTV came out for loss prevention. Right, in physical stores, and now when they're there, managers often repurpose them for controlling and monitoring the productivity of their workers.
16: I mean, at some point, is there a privacy issue? I mean, clearly, when we're talking about that sort of a thing, but I mean, this software is not determining when you're having a conversation with a coworker about something that's happening outside of the workplace in your private life, but it can be used against you. You cite the case of maybe you mentioned, we might have a kid down the road or something. Well, now all of a sudden the employer says, well, this might be someone who's planning on getting pregnant, so we'll find a way. That kind of a thing can happen, obviously.
17: Absolutely, it can. And one of the core concerns with this is that there's very little transparency about, at least between the employer and the employee. So the employee won't often know what data is being used to make decisions about them, even though it can be as granular, as you mentioned, to cover things about pregnancy, about union conversations, about sexual orientation, religious beliefs. So that the technology is there to gather that type of information. But when a decision gets made, there's very little transparency about how and whether that data made it into a decision, a disciplinary decision, either, including an up to termination. So it's really difficult to get that kind of governance around these tools in a meaningful sense.
16: Even if they were presented as, this is going to be completely dystopian, Big Brother, we're watching, if it was presented as the worst possible case scenario, is there anything an employee can do? Like, you talk about the rights that Canadian employees have with it. There's not a lot there, is there?
17: There's not a lot in Canada. In Canada, often your rights to privacy in the workplace, you have a reasonable expectation of privacy in the workplace. So that is there. And it's been affirmed by the Supreme Court in a criminal justice matter. But when it comes to employee privacy, that's regulated province by province. It's very different between the public sector and the private sector. So one's rights really actually come down to what province you live in and who you work for. And so it is this quilted patchwork that I would even say in general across the board is unfit for our current technological age.
16: At the end of the day, I can see how this would do more harm for a company than good, right? Rather than just sort of trusting your employees and, if the job gets done, the job gets done, you put them into a position I wouldn't want to be in, Adam. Like, it's just sort of, there's no trust there.
17: Well, I think that's absolutely the case. I see the rationale of why an employer would reach to this, especially when there was this pivot to work from home. So there's a loss of a sense of visibility and control, and technology can sort of step in as a ready-made solution to this problem. But there is a mountain of peer-reviewed research dating back decades, actually, across disciplines, including psychology in particular, that shows the adverse

0: fascinating stuff, and we're only going to see more of it. And with AI, who knows how that changes it. But Adam, we'll talk about it again down the road. Thanks so much for your time today.
1: I really appreciate it. Thanks so much.
0: Yeah, it's I'm not surprised that this is something that employers are adopting more often, and if the technology is there. Personally, and I've said it a million times on this show, it's the wrong way to do things, if you ask me. I think, you know, if you can have a relationship where you sort of hire an employee to do a job, and as long as the job gets done, you don't really get involved to this layer of monitoring and micromanaging, you're going to have a better relationship and a happier employee, and things are going to work out better. Now, I understand there are some employees that just don't operate that way. I get it. I, you know, some do need to be monitored and surveilled and, you know, watched and checked in. I get it. There's different ways of doing things, but this seems to be going just a little bit too far in a number of ways, and it might end up, you know, causing... You get to a point where it's... You're not working together to try and accomplish the company's goals. You're working at cross purposes. It gets nasty really fast. So we'll see where this goes. But I don't think we don't have that here. I don't spend a lot of time on the computer anyway, but 1-800-663-0630. We're going to take a quick break. We've got some callers on the line. We'll take your phone calls and we come back right after this.
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0: as we talk about these pretty interesting issues. I know we've got callers on the line. I want to get into this defense spending conversation. It's an interesting one, and we'll see where it ultimately ends up. But I think Canada's heading in the right direction, which I think is positive, because for a long time we were not. We were just straight up neglectful. Now we're in a position where at least we're saying the right things. The priorities seem to be in place. Now, if they actually turn into tangible results, that still remains to be seen. But the commitments have been made, the promises, the conversation has changed. Let's go to Robert on this topic. Hi, Robert, go ahead.
1: Hey, thanks, Shane, for taking my call.
0: Yeah.
1: Just to listen to that conversation, it sure sounds like we're being asked to do what we were asked to do 85 years ago.
0: Yes, yes.
1: And how nice would it be to bring back the Corvette-class ships to cover that?
0: Well, there's all kinds of things, yeah, for sure. I hear what you're saying, but it is. It's sort of the commitments that were made a very, very long time ago.
1: Yeah, and you bring back the Flower-class Corvettes, built in Canada for Canadian needs. Such a proud tradition behind those. Yeah, I mean, it'd be such a great shot in the arm for the military, too. Like, you wouldn't want to serve on a ship like that.
0: That fits into the category of we stopped doing the things that made us a really valued, essential part of that alliance, right? Like, we were not looked on as, you know, I don't know what Canada's bringing to the fight here. No, we were dependent upon. We fought well above our weight class for a very, very long time. And then that just slipped, right?
1: Yeah, we used to have an aircraft carrier.
0: Sure.
1: Right, and now we don't even have a submarine.
0: Well, I think we have one, but it's only good for training purposes at this point. You can't really use it.
1: It's slipped so far. It's so sad.
0: It is.
1: We really need to pick up the pace.
0: I agree with you. Thanks, Robert. You're 100% right. And I think that's the most... Well, there's two things about it that have always sort of bugged me. One, you know, like when we had the NATO summit, Trudeau's last NATO summit, we hosted it. It was in Canada. And the build-up to the NATO summit was Canada was going to be faced with some tough questions from our allies in terms of, what the hell are you guys doing? Like, are you going to be part of this or not? You know, what do you have to bring to the table? And when the Ukraine crisis started, you know, Melanie Joly famously said, well, you know, militarily, we don't have a lot that we can offer. We're really good at diplomacy and those sorts of things and, you know, maybe peacekeeping. But when it comes to military capability, there's not a lot that we... And that's tragic for Canada to be standing up on the world stage and saying things like that. That's embarrassing. And then the reality is you take a look at the people that are in the armed forces in this country, right? The people who sign up, that want to be part of the defense of Canada, that want to be part of the proud Canadian military tradition, that is not a proud tradition anymore. That's the tragedy of it. And, you know, apparently recruitment is going better. We're actually getting people excited about joining again, because I think things have turned where, you know, we've been negligent of our troops, of the people in uniform. We haven't given them what they need to do the job that we expect them to do. Not even close. Not only have we not given what they need, the things they did have, we haven't maintained, we haven't kept up with, which just deteriorated to a state where it's not serviceable anymore, right? And it's happened all across the forces. So at least now, as I say, we're in a position where we're having a conversation, but okay, we've really let this slide and we've got some catch up to do, and then we need to maintain it. Now we're talking about planes, we're talking about submarines, we're talking about all kinds of things, which is good. Part of the reality is politicians didn't do those things because we didn't ask them to. And I always come back to that with defense. You know, politicians, if we made defense the major issue in a campaign, they would have to. But we got fat and lazy and comfortable living next to the United States and recognizing that, you know what? We're living next to the biggest power on the planet. What do we need to do? We're good. And now that that's changed, it's like, oh, geez. Maybe we should look after ourselves a little bit. So we got some catching up to do.

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20: This is Global News. It is 6 o'clock. I'm Zach Ferguson. It is 9 degrees, heading up to 23 today and then up to 25 tomorrow. Kids in northern Alberta who need surgery at the Stollard Children's Hospital are getting a new, specially designed space for their procedures. Opening this coming Monday, a new suite at Edmonton's K Clinic will be the home of the children's surgeries. Chief Operating Officer at the Stollard, Christine Westerlund, says it won't look like any other surgery center.
21: As you go through the space, you'll see there's even different, you know, coding on the different lights with pictures that are drawn by kids to help do some of the different distraction.
20: She says the area is designed to appeal to 3-year-olds and 16-year-olds alike. The NDP education critic says new rules on flags in the classroom and a requirement for the national anthem in schools are a big miss. It appears the UCP government isn't completely happy with them either because they're delaying them another year. NDP's Amanda Chapman says these are not priority issues for teachers, students, and their parents.
1: Certainly, if you talk to parents, teachers, students, what you'll hear is still concerns around overcrowding in the classroom, under-resourcing for complex learners, and of course, the very slow pace of new school construction.
20: The rules are part of legislation passed this spring to remove ideology from the classroom. In a statement, the education ministry says it's taking a thoughtful and measured approach to ensure the changes are introduced effectively. More wildfire evacuees in British Columbia are being allowed to return home this morning as emergency officials downgrade evacuation orders to alerts around the community of Clinton. Areas west of the town remain under evacuation orders due to the continued threat posed by the Pear Lake wildfire. Residents are being warned that they will be returning to a community that has been profoundly affected, with the services people normally rely on limited or unavailable. Looking down south, Iowa Senator Chuck Grassley says the United States should have friendly relations with Canada, but he also supports U.S. President Donald Trump's moves to use tariffs as leverage. Kelly Malone has the details.
16: Grassley says the latest 50% tariff threat on an array of Canadian goods should serve as a wake-up call to Canada. But in an interview at the Iowa State Fair, Grassley says trade talks can't undermine the Canada-U.S.-Mexico Agreement on Trade, known in the United States as USMCA.
22: But these negotiations should not be used as a way destroying USMCA.
16: Canadian officials have intensified trade talks with their American counterparts in recent weeks, but on Friday there was no imminent deal that could avert the latest duties. Kelly Malone, the Canadian Press, Des Moines.
20: Looking at 880 Ched Sports, the Edmonton Elks are gearing up to hit the field today up against the Toronto Argonauts. Both teams are second in their division, with the Elks sitting at 6-3, while the Argos are sitting at 4-4. Elks quarterback Cody Fajardo says that they're preparing for a team with a strong defense.
23: Their last three games, like, they held VA to 150 yards passing. They're holding, I think they're only letting up 80 yards a carry in a game. So, like, they're stopping the run. They're making it hard on quarterbacks, throwing tight window throws. So we have our hands full. Like, this team is a much better football team than 4-4.
20: 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Also today in the CFL, the 6-2 Saskatchewan Rough Riders visit the 3-6 Hamilton Tiger Cats. Moving to 880 Chad weather, we do have a mainly sunny sky upcoming in Edmonton, up to a high at 23 degrees. Tonight, 30% chance of showers and a risk of thunderstorms, falling to an overnight low of 12. Tomorrow, more sunny skies, a high of 25. Monday, some clouds at a high of 21. Right now, though, in Edmonton, sitting at 8 degrees, I'm Zach Ferguson. Your next scheduled newscast will be at 7 o'clock, right here on 880 CHED.

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1: Welcome back to the program. Glad to have you along for the ride on this Saturday. We're already halfway through August. I was looking at the calendar today. It's the 15th of August, man. This summer has just zipped by. As you heard Dwayne a couple of segments ago talking about getting your kids mentally ready to go back to school, I always wonder who appreciates that time slot more. You know, the last week of August, the first week of September, when the kids finally go back, they meet their new friends. Maybe the cute girl is in class, not speaking from experience, and off they go. And then you get to come home, and there's a little gentle reprieve, isn't it? Because they're either doing some post-class sports, or they're doing their homework, and finally you get to sit down and say, man, that summer was a lot. But one of the things that I have enjoyed over the past couple of weeks is watching this resurgence of the Toronto Blue Jays. My dad is a rabid baseball fan, and my mom, of course, has loved baseball a long time, and they are actually in Toronto this week. They watched the Red Sox a couple of nights ago, and then yesterday they watched the Blue Jays with a 3-1 victory over the dreaded New York Yankees. The Blue Jays are one game out of a playoff spot right now, and there's about 40 games to go in the season, give or take a couple here. I would like to think a couple of weeks ago that everybody in this country left this team for dead. They were scuffling. Vladdy couldn't hit a ball out of Rogers Center if you set him up in center field. There was just nothing going right for this team. Trade deadline came and went, and all of a sudden the Blue Jays got hot. And that is where I want to. And again, I'll try not to make this a sports show, but sometimes people forget, the average fan, myself included, that the trade deadline is a really tough time for an organization and for a player specifically, especially if your name is swirling about in the trade winds. So you take a player like Kevin Gausman, you take a player like Dalton Varsho, now with the Astros, and all of these different players who are wondering, is their name going to get called? Will it get called a week before the trade deadline? Will it get called 3 hours before the trade deadline's done? And all of this uncertainty just kind of floats around. And up until about, gosh, a week and a half ago, this season just couldn't get on the tracks. There was just nothing that was going the ways of the Blue Jays. They were snake bitten. And you get past this trade deadline, and finally, okay, there's a couple of players that leave, and they're good friends, and you wish them well. You'll catch up with them in the offseason. A couple of players come in, you shake their hands, you get to know them, and off you go. Well, I actually think the Blue Jays, and this is with all due respect to the players that left this organization, because they are rock stars, especially Kevin Gausman, who bled Toronto blue, I might add. I actually think the Blue Jays are a better team. And a lot of the teams around them that were kind of scuffling as well continue to scuffle. Seattle's on the ropes. Detroit's on the ropes. Detroit traded their ace to the Dodgers and Tarek Skubal. The Twins are on the ropes. So we looked a week or so ago and said, well, how are the Blue Jays going to make up six games and leap over these 5-6 teams? Well, guess what? Those teams around them are all doing terrible right now. The team that's doing good is Toronto. So they have somehow reemerged in this conversation. Wake up this morning, getting ready to play the Yankees again at Rogers Center, one game back of the final wild card spot. Now, they're not going to win the division. That's gone. Tampa Bay is going to take it and run. But there is potential for three American League East teams to claim all three of the available wild card spots in the American League. It's never been done before. It's never been done where you would see the Red Sox, the Yankees, and the Blue Jays, 1, 2, 3, all the way through. Now, you got that dirty play-in series, which is brutal, and there's a couple of tripwire games. But when you think about it, the Blue Jays at the front end of their rotation, and I won't spend much more time on this, they're pretty damn good. Like, you look at their front three in their rotation with the acquisition of Jose Soriano, and they're in a three-game series, or dare I say a shorter series, a very formidable foe, like Sex Panther in the movie Anchorman. So, I don't know. Color me a believer that all of a sudden the Blue Jays are back. Now, again, there's an old saying in football, if I could switch to a different sport, sometimes the toughest runs are the ones that simply get you back to the line of scrimmage. And the Blue Jays have used a lot of energy just to get back into the conversation. But now they're back in the conversation. And this is a team that right now, I don't think there's a lot of, you know, clubs in the American League that would want to have to deal with in the first round of the playoffs, because they're still a good team. And if they could get Vladimir Guerrero Jr. going, and I don't know how you do it because there's only 40 games left, but if they could get that bat swinging, there's a chance, which is really cool because 2 weeks ago I would have said this team is building for 2027 and beyond. Remember, we were all sitting around, tear it down. Sports is crazy. It is just, it's part of the reason you love it, right? Okay, I do have to get to something a little more serious because this was not a one-off. Well, a couple of months ago, it was a one-off. Do you know in the past 3 months, there have been now 5 earthquakes around the world with a magnitude of 7 or higher? And this is all along the Pacific Ring of Fire and into northern South America. So let's take you back to June the 7th in the Philippines, just off of Mindanao. They had a 7.8 on the Richter scale earthquake. It was the strongest quake of 2026. And they had a tsunami alert. They had violent shaking and millions in repairs. Flash forward 2 weeks later in Venezuela, this one 7.5, and then right on the heels of it, another rocker at 7.2, a deadly double earthquake, this one off of northern Venezuela, and that one was shallow. It was near coastal events that caused thousands of deaths. We don't talk about this one enough, not nearly enough, because the widespread damage is something that they are still to this conversation, and again, we're in the middle of August, this is 2 months ago, they are still digging through the rubble. A month later in Mexico, there was another one that was 7.3. Last week, not even last week, 4 days ago in Colombia, a 7.4, a very deep inland quake in western Colombia, killed hundreds. Their search and rescue is still ongoing. And then yesterday in Indonesia, a shallow offshore quake collapses buildings. This was a 7.7. They triggered a brief tsunami warning. It has already killed 20 people. They, too, are digging out of the rumble. So the question, you're saying, okay, well, I'm in Canada. I should be safe, right? Yes, but these are, here's why it matters. In the last 3 months, there have been 5 massive earthquakes in completely different locations. And this is not as usual as you might think. From the Philippines to Venezuela, from Mexico to Colombia. And even though most of the damage is far from home, the pattern is a reminder that if you live on one of these faults, which we're not that far from on the West Coast, you got to be ready. We sit on that same tectonic system. British Columbia, for example, is a part of the Cascadia subduction zone. And that is capable of everything up to a magnitude 9. And you're thinking, well, come on, 9 is for the movies. We just had a 7.8, guys. And in recent weeks, we've already felt that reality. There was a 5.6 offshore in Vancouver Island. That was in late July. 4.3 in Haida Gwaii earlier this month. So the fault system right now seems to be pretty active. And, you know, I'm not sitting here doom and gloom. But again, do you know what would happen in the event of an earthquake? Do you remember the drop, cover, and hold on when the shaking starts? Do you remember to go to the door or go under the table? Little details that maybe before your kids go back to school, as silly as it sounds, guys, I only say it because I care. It might not be the worst idea to refresh this memory with your kids because, again, it's just one of those situations where you sit back and you're like, okay, that happened in Venezuela or that happened in Colombia, but fault lines go a long way, and believe it or not, they actually stretch up into Canada as well, which is why I brought this up. But yeah, we don't do enough of the coverage when it comes to Venezuela, when it comes to Colombia. These are very, very devastated regions. And the one in Indonesia the other day, actually just yesterday, just getting some fresh data on this one and some fresh photos on it for the first time. And it was, it's hard to say, just entire neighborhoods just leveled. And again, the 5th earthquake above 7 on the Richter scale in the past couple of months. Okay, before this hour is done, we're going to be talking with Reggie Jacchini this week in Washington. I asked Reggie if maybe we should book this for 2 segments because there's just so many things going on with Donald Trump, the Americans. Canada's down in Washington, still trying to carve out a deal on Kuzma and trying to get this thing done before the tariffs drop on the 19th, which, by the way, is next Wednesday. So we'll try to get into that as well. And when we come back, I'm going to be joined by Grand Chief Stuart Phillip, he of the BC First Nations. They are saying that it is time to put a halt on this pipeline advancement. It's going to be a real tough ask, but the president of the Union of British Columbia Indian Chiefs says he wants to make sure that there is more information before they start digging. We will have this conversation with him on the other side of the break. Good morning, Canada. I'm Rob Fay. Welcome to Weekends, heard across the Corus Radio Network.
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1: Welcome back to the program. First Nations leaders in British Columbia are demanding the federal government immediately halt advancement on the Trans Mountain Pipeline expansion, which is a big ask. They're calling the project a threat to Indigenous rights, to salmon habitat, and to climate goals overall. They say Ottawa's support for the pipeline contradicts its commitments on reconciliation and the United Nations Declarations of Rights of Indigenous Peoples. And to talk about this more is Grand Chief Stuart Phillip. He's the president of the Union of British Columbia Indian Chiefs and a longtime advocate for Indigenous title and environmental protection. Grand Chief Phillip, welcome to the program.
17: Thank you.
1: In its simplest terms, why are you looking to slow down the advancement of pipelines in British Columbia for the time being?
17: Well, as most government, federally and provincially, and citizens of British Columbia should know and understand and recall, First Nations have been involved in the pipeline war saga here in BC for a couple of decades now, starting with the Enbridge North pipeline proposal, which we battled and fought and opposed and was finally rejected as a consequence of the tanker ban brought in by the government of Canada through Trudeau.
1: As British Columbia battles more than 100 wildfires and there's nearly 25,000 people that remain evacuated, I would imagine this is a really interesting time to send this request, because you talk about everything that's going on with the weather and our environment, and it feels like maybe there needs to be more meaningful consultation before we start to make moves like this that could further affect our environment.
17: As is generally speaking the practice of governments, they sweep aside the legal obligation to substantively consult First Nations before any decisions are made with the fossil fuel industry at the outset, not after plans have been established and commitments made. As you mentioned, our homes and communities of First Nations people, as well as British Columbians, are burning to the ground as we speak. And clearly, it's irrefutable that the fossil fuel industry and greenhouse gas emissions are directly contributing to the climate crisis, to the trajectory of hotter and hotter and hotter summers. This is not a one-off situation. It's already predicted that next summer will be far worse than what we're experiencing today. The fossil fuel industry must be held accountable. There needs to be a national inquiry and a provincial inquiry into this fire season and the tragic consequences. We need to address this insanity on the part of our governments and their Bill C-5, Bill Canada Act, and Bills 14 and 15 in British Columbia.
1: Grand Chief Stuart Phillip is the president of the Union of British Columbia Indian Chiefs, joining us here on Weekends Heard Across Canada, across the Chorus Radio Network. You wrote in your letter to both Ottawa and Alberta a number of things, but one of those was, and I'm going to quote you on it, consultation cannot be meaningful if First Nations are invited only to discuss how a predetermined project will proceed. What evidence are you seeing that the corridor, the partners, and the economic case were set well before proper consent? And what would good faith cooperation require now?
17: Well, as it stands, we are not informed. There is no free, prior, and informed consent. And we find out through the media what the plans of government are. That's absolutely unacceptable. This recent announcement of yet putting another layer of jurisdictions on the lands of British Columbia through different zones, I can't help but believe we're moving toward attached to national interest security corridors for these projects. And we're inching towards a major conflict with not only the federal and provincial governments, but the fossil fuel industry itself. Again, our homes are burning. Our communities are burning. I think we've reached the tipping point here, not only in Canada, but globally, when you consider thousands of people have died in Europe over successive heat waves, in Spain, in France, in the UK, in Greece. This is a global crisis. We need to wake up and begin to deal with it, to deal with our governments that are part and parcel of these oil and gas schemes that are happening. It's not the answer.
1: If the pipeline is stopped, what economic or energy strategy should replace it? I mean, they're going to say, okay, well, if we can't get the pipeline, we need something to help Canadians generate revenue and keep our energy sources going. What would you think would be a tangible replacement for the pipeline?
17: Well, the obvious answer is alternative forms of energy, wind power, solar, hydro, in terms of generators in rivers and tides and so on and so forth. That needs to happen immediately. In some jurisdictions, it is being embraced, but due to the notions of Trumpism, it's been deliberately sabotaged and publicly smeared as being not a viable option. But I go back to the pictures we've all seen on television with townships burning. We lost an 80-year-old lady here in the Okanagan trying to flee from the Bald Range fire. My son and grandson are out on the front line, as many of our members of the Penticton Indian Band, to save our community, to save our homes, to save the infrastructure we've worked so hard to establish. We are in a global crisis, and it's time that we begin to elect governments that are not in the back pocket of the oil and gas industry.
1: Grand Chief, what a pleasure. I appreciate your patience while we finally got a chance to connect today. They say good things come to those who wait. So I'm glad that we had the chance to speak today and that you have the chance to address Canada and talk about some of your concerns.
17: Thank you.
1: All right, Grand Chief Stuart Phillip taking us to the break here. I know that you're thinking, if you're listening to Ontario or if you're listening to Manitoba, maybe Alberta, where fossil fuels are a really big deal, that, oh, it's here goes British Columbia again. And I understand Ottawa and Alberta are saying that this pipeline is going to create a ton of jobs, it's going to boost the economy, and that should help Canada. But the short-term jobs, and this is coming from the Grand Chief, don't cancel out the long-term damage. And, you know, you talk about how the supporters will say the pipeline's going to create up to 140,000 jobs. I mean, that's a big deal. And that affects the whole country. But he's talking more from the climate change and how that affects the whole country. More oil means more warming, which means more wildfires, floods, and storms everywhere. So it's a really delicate conversation. There's no doubt about it. They want to stop advancing that project. They don't want to use loan guarantees or equity deals. And I think this is a conversation that is not going to go away, even if Ottawa and Alberta continue to forge forward with a pipeline. That, again, I see a lot of the benefits for Canada. I'm not opposed to it. But at the same time, that consultation is, in fact, a big piece of the puzzle. So we'll keep our eyes locked on that story, because I think there's a lot more layers that we still have to uncover. All right, we'll take a break here. Reggie Giacchini standing by, our Global News Washington correspondent. Where do we even begin with the week in Washington? Well, we'll start with our team down there. We'll get to that conversation next.
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1: Welcome back to the program. Well, usually when I'm booking Reggie Cicchini, I'm thinking there's one or two topics. I'm not sure if we're going to be able to shoehorn everything that I've got for him today because there is so much to talk about when it comes to this week in Washington. So let's bring in our Global News Washington correspondent, Reggie Cicchini, to join us and try to break down as much as we can. Reggie, welcome to the program. Reggie, have I got you? I'm unable to hear Reggie, but one thing I will say, and hopefully, Ganesh, if we do get him, you could just peek in my ear and let us know that we have him. One of the things that we're going to talk about here is Trade Minister Dominic LeBlanc meeting with the U.S. Trade Representatives Jamison Greer this week. There is less than a week to go before a fresh round of American tariffs hit Canada. LeBlanc says that the talks are, quote unquote, progressing. But what are you hearing behind the scenes in Washington? I think that will be a question that I will ask Reggie. Do we have Reggie, by the way?
2: Good morning.
1: Good morning. I'm sorry about that. We'll work that stuff out on our end. We hear the word progressing. Are we actually progressing? Because I'm looking at the calendar. The 19th ain't that far away.
2: Well, you're right. I mean, next Wednesday is potentially going to be a big day. And I think the big question here, Rob, is are the tariffs actually going to come in place? Was this a threat by Donald Trump to force the Canadians to the negotiating table to try and squeeze more juice out of the Canadians? Or are these firm and something that are going to actually, you know, hit the Canadian economy, which realistically is also going to have an impact on the American economy? That is something to watch. Do we see Trump walking this back on Wednesday or potentially extending the deadline? In the meantime, I mean, look, you know, I chased Minister LeBlanc around D.C., around the U.S. Trade Office for several days this week. Each day was the same comment. The talks are progressing, that more meetings are going to be had. But realistically, it is unknown where the Canadians stand right now, other than telling the public that these negotiations are difficult. They're keeping their cards close to their chest, and we are very, very unclear of precisely what they may be negotiating or negotiating away.
1: When you think of the fact that there's a potential that they could back this up even just by another month, is that a good thing for Canada or a bad thing for Canada? I think there's a lot of Canadians that are just like, if it's going to happen, let's just get on with it so that we can retaliate or do what we got to do. This just kicking the ball down the road, it's tough for Canadians.
2: Of course it is. And I mean, I asked the minister point blank to his face, what do you have to say to anxious Canadians that are jittery as you walk into these meetings? And he simply walked by smiling, again, not offering any reassurance, but at the same time, you know, not painting anything other than a picture of optimism. We have to remember that there are various things that are going on at the same time. Number one, they're in these discussions to try and end or lower these 50% tariffs that come on Wednesday. At the same time, they're also trying to put together some kind of a plan to deal with the sectoral tariffs, those tariffs on aluminum and steel and autos and softwood lumber. And they're also trying to deal with the fact that Donald Trump chose not to renew CUSMA for another 16 years. And it's in the middle of this kind of rolling annual review. There's a lot of, I've said this a bunch of times this week, there's a lot of meat on the skewer and all of it needs to be cooked and there's not a lot of time to do it. So, you know, they're doing what they can. The clock is one thing. The reality is another. And we're not clear where any of it stands right now.
1: Okay, let's talk about Donald Trump. There's a couple of different angles that I want to get into here. First, his Iran strategy right now. I don't know if it's money over missiles, but he's been signaling that he prefers to keep the economic pressure on Iran up rather than launching another military strike. He's even said he's, quote unquote, Iran's banker and that he's going to take over the Strait of Hormuz. This kind of rhetoric can't sit well in the Middle East.
2: Well, I mean, it probably doesn't sit well in the Middle East, but it also doesn't sit well with, you know, the United Nations and the rule of international law. I mean, yesterday at a rally, Donald Trump was talking about how eventually the U.S. is going to make the Strait of Hormuz American territory. The issue is Oman controls half of the waterway. Iran controls the other half of the waterway. The United States can't unilaterally just walk in and take a piece of the planet for itself. There are rules and laws that are around that. And even beyond the kind of rhetoric about you know, that kind of imperialism imperialism that we've heard from this president before and trying to expand America's footprint. He's also at the same time, when you were talking about the economy, the administration is now shifting it to say that the most important part of this right now is lowering gas prices and then dealing with Iran's nuclear program in the future. Remember, that was the reason that they went to war in the first place. And their main goal now is to try and get things back to where they were before the war started.
1: Okay, I do have to talk about the plane because it's a story that just will not go away. Him getting off of Air Force One, he leaves all of his staff on the, and the media, I might add, leaves it on Air Force One and then just kind of does this whole cloak and dagger thing. Is this something that's going to follow him around? Because it's almost like straight out of a comic book.
2: Sure, but it's also straight out of the rule book as well. Speaking to former Secret Service agents from both the Biden and Trump administrations, this is exactly what needs to happen when there is this kind of a threat that is perceived or discussed or a possibility towards the president. They need to ensure that there's a continuity of government. There are issues around transparency, but Secret Service is also going to say there are reasons that we don't broadcast these things out into public. Yes, there are questions. The president taking off into another plane, leaving media, leaving his staff on the other plane, which is still carrying the Air Force One call sign, that makes that plane a potential threat while it's in the sky. I think there are also questions, though, Rob, about the fact that this was a threat that was given to the Americans by the Israelis. The threat wasn't verified by the Israelis. The Americans didn't see that there was credibility from this threat, yet they still carried it out. Was that procedure, or did they have some kind of a fear that they're not making public? Also, too, the fact that this kind of a threat was made on NATO territory during a NATO summit. Is there an intelligence failure that's also a part of this? There's still a lot of unanswered questions.
1: Because one of the things beyond the protocols that you mentioned there, Reggie, is who was left behind. And that includes Marco Rubio, which is a pretty big name to be left on Air Force One. And I understand the decoy and having to do this behind the secrecy of what they're doing. But I think the American people are shocked at who was left behind and who was taken.
2: Sure. I mean, the fact that we had the Secretary of Defense, Pete Hegseth, with the president, and realistically, in the line of succession, the Secretary of Defense would be much further down. The Secretary of State would be much higher up. You know, obviously, for whatever reasons we're not being told, the security that was being dealt with here, they felt that this was the better way to move things around. And ultimately, most security experts have said, even the people that were left behind on the legacy jet, it is realistically the most, safe plane in the world. There's no other place in the sky that would have the capabilities to shoot back on any kind of threat than that legacy jet, even more so than that military jet that the president was on that didn't have those same capabilities. Still, though, again, a lot of questions about what was known beforehand, what happened in the interim, and why they went out of their way to take Trump off of that military plane, have him board the Air Force One plane, and then have him walk off that Air Force One plane to make it look like he was on it.
1: Global News Washington correspondent Reggie Cicchini joining us for a few more moments here on Weekends heard across the Chorus Radio Network. I'd be remiss if I didn't bring up Caroline Leavitt because she has been a very big figure, so to speak, in the White House. Her departure, is this unexpected? Does it come out of left field? Does it have anything to do with who got left on the plane, who got left off the plane? What are you hearing on that front?
2: So, look, she was on the legacy jet without the president on it. There are some, conspiracy theorists that are trying to, paint a picture of that's why she's leaving the administration. This is something that's been rumored to go on for the last couple of weeks. And we got to remember, she just came back from mat leave in July. She has a brand new baby at home along with a younger toddler. And this is a grueling job, being the voice of the administration. She says she can't be the best mom when she's dedicating so much time to this White House and this administration. The question is the timing right? Because the president is underwater in approval, the Republicans and its policy are underwater, and you now need somebody who's able to kind of get up to the podium with some kind of credibility to ensure that you are not turning people away from the party so close to midterms. The reporting is that Trump is not going to replace Caroline Leavitt permanently before the midterms. He's going to wait till potentially after November. But again, this is a huge role to try and step into on an interim basis if it's a rotating cast of characters to ensure that you are not turning people off at a moment where Republicans can't afford to lose a single vote.
1: And Reggie, before I let you go, President Trump signing an executive order this week to reduce the number of universally recommended childhood vaccines from 17 to 11. That's what RFK Jr. Wanted, but it's already been blocked in the courts.
2: And I mean, look, this is something that we've seen time and time again with this administration. The courts get in the way saying your executive orders are out of order or you simply don't have the ability to do that. We've seen Trump kind of rail against the judicial system from the get-go. Look, they're trying to say there are other parts of the world that have fewer shots, so we should be falling in line. The issue is a lot of it is done without communication from within the community of science, and it's done from within the community of people who are in the bubble of science within the administration. Ultimately, you know, RFK, he's in charge right now. He's trying to push forward what he believes is in the best interest of Americans, trying to say this is for parents to have conversations with their doctors. Still, when you have executive orders taking care of things and you don't have actual legislation, it does draw questions. Are these things that are being done just for personal interest, or are they actually in the interest of Americans?
1: Reggie, you're down there at such an amazing time. Thank you for the insight today.
2: Thank you.
1: Reggie Cicchini, Global News Washington correspondent, taking us to the break. All right, when we come back, Taylor Swift has quietly gotten the Trump administration to quit using her music. What other artists have done to battle the Trump administration on that front? Eric Alper is a music commentator. He's a publicist. We're going to get into how you can get your music away from the Donald next.
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1: Love the topic we're about to talk about here, because Taylor Swift has quietly forced the Trump White House and campaign to stop using her music on social media. No press release. There was no public statement, just songs disappearing from posts. And she's far from the first artist to draw the line in the sand. Over the years, you think of Adele, Neil Young, Katy Perry, Ariana Grande. They have all said to Donald Trump in some way, shape, or form, don't use my song, but yet it keeps happening. So the question that I have is, what can artists actually do, and does it even matter politically? Let's break it down. I'm joined by music commentator and publicist Eric Alper. Eric, welcome to the program.
2: Thank you so much for having me.
1: Well, what actually happened to Taylor Swift's music? Like, we're talking about everything from August and Father Figure and the fate of Ophelia, all of a sudden just gone from all these political accounts.
2: Yeah, that was a wild moment, because like you said, it quietly vanished. And Taylor Swift has never been shy about calling people out when she feels wronged. And this time, she actually let the silence do the talking. And that actually might be more powerful than any statement that she could have written, because I think you know, sometimes the loudest thing you can do is say nothing at all and let the actions speak for themselves. So behind the scenes, I have no doubt that Taylor Swift and her team and her record label and management company put pressure on TikTok to take it down, not necessarily threatening for Taylor Swift to leave the platform if she doesn't get what she wants, but that might have been the last kind of, you know, call for her to make. But it's not that easy to do, though.
1: I'm more curious from a PR and a branding standpoint. Like, you take this low profile route and that's all, you know, fine and dandy, but how does that show how she manages her relationship, not just with politics, but her fan base as well?
2: Yeah, you know, people have to remember that this is not new for Donald Trump and Taylor Swift. There's a lot of history here. Donald Trump posted, "I hate Taylor Swift," after she endorsed Kamala Harris back in 2024. And he even claimed with zero evidence that her career tanked because of it. So, you know, It does happen to her a lot. The whole thing started as bait. We all know that the White House loves to post memes about Donald Trump. We know that they also love to post memes about Taylor Swift. You know, the Taylor Swift White House thing, Donald Trump basically admitted the strategy they put on the last post. "I bet Taylor Swift will hate this." So it was a goat and it was bait. But here's the part that people don't realize, that it's a legal gray area, though. Because using a song in a political TikTok or social media post without permission sometimes is a lot more messier than usual. TikTok has their own blanket licensing deals that complicate everything. That's why artists get really mad when a politician uses their songs in a political arena or they use it in a stadium. They actually have a right to do that legally, because that venue or that social media platform pays the rights holders, organizations, X amount of dollars per year to use all of their catalog. So whether it's Taylor Swift, whether it's Justin Bieber, whether it's Olivia Rodrigo, they think that they have the right to do something like this because TikTok pays for the right to use their music. So it's up for grabs. Why not have Donald Trump use it? And that's exactly what Donald Trump's team is thinking.
1: I was trying to do a list before you and I got together, Eric, of people, because again, Taylor Swift isn't alone. And here's what I came up with. There was Celine Dion, there was Neil Young, Adele, REM, The Rolling Stones, Queen, Sabrina Carpenter, Kesha. They've all asked for Trump not to use their music. Some will send legal letters, some go on social media publicly, some just block the audio. From your perspective, Eric, what are the most effective tactics that you've seen? Like,

0: which ones actually force campaigns or even the White House to stop?
1: Yeah, I think quiet but deadly. You definitely have two completely different strategies happening in real time. If you're Neil Young, you already know that the world knows that you're a Democrat and liberal. You've been like that for years. But if you're Olivia Rodrigo and you're just kind of new, even though that she's been around now for three albums, there's a lot of people who may not know where her political stance is. I know that teenagers listening to this might be rolling their eyes and saying, really? But like sometimes the parents don't know, and this is their opportunity to say where they stand politically, because their fan base is now, whether you're Olivia Rodrigo, whether you're Celine Dion or Phil Collins or whoever it is, your audience isn't looking for you to talk about politics. Your audience is actually demanding that you take a stand on various issues, including politics. So the quiet removal versus the public rejection, you get the same result, but when the music comes down, it tells you a lot about how each artist is managing their own brand risk right now. You know, like Michael Jordan said a number of years ago, even Republicans buy shoes. So if you're all about selling as many copies as possible to everybody, you're going to do it the quiet way. If you want to take a stand and put your foot in the ground and say, this is who I am and this is who I vote for, then you're going to stand up and speak out and do a press release and then try to get that music taken down.
0: I heard that Michael Jordan's pretty good at business, by the way. Eric Elper is a music commentator and a publicist. He's joining us live here on Weekends Heard Across the Chorus Radio Network. If you want to find his work, thatericalper.com is where you can find him. And he's got a lot of different really cool interviews and professional way of saying I love your website, Eric.
1: thanks, man. I'm happy to do it. I'm happy to be here.
0: Well, one more question for you just on this topic, because I do think that there's a number of things here. Does this actually hurt or help Donald politically? Because, you know, on one hand, these stories generate headlines and sometimes it makes the administration look out of touch with the mainstream pop culture. But on the other, it actually makes him look rebellious and that he's going against conventional wisdom. Do you actually think that it hurts or helps him politically?
1: Oh, I think it helped them politically a huge deal. You know, this is only going to get messier. This isn't just a fun celebrity story. This is a preview of what's coming. Campaigns are going to keep pushing the line on music and celebrity culture without permission, because short form video runs on trending audio, and artists pulling these songs quietly doesn't set any legal precedent, but expect more of this in the mainstream. We are heading into looking at a country in America that is going to be thriving on messy social media action for their next elections. And music is one of the most popular things on these social media networks. So they're going to be using it a lot. I don't think the Trump campaign is going to be taking a look at their very short publicly at least list of artists that support them. They're going to look at who's against them and start maintaining that us versus them mentality and using people that they know for sure would never vote for them just to anger their fan base.
0: Eric, such great insight. I'm so glad that we had the chance to connect today, and I appreciate it. And hopefully you get to stay in touch and we can keep these conversations going. I love having you on the program.
1: Absolutely. Thank you again for having me. We'll talk soon.
0: I hope so. Eric Elper, music commentator and publicist, taking us to the break. It's so smart. It's crazy, but it's so smart. Yeah, why go with the people that support you? Go grab the ones that hate you, because that gets you more in the news, and it shows you to be rebellious, and it fires up your party. I get it, man. He plays this political game as good as anybody that I've ever seen in my life. I've never seen a leader of a country stub his toe as often as Donald Trump does and yet come out looking like he's the fastest runner in the heat. It's unbelievable to me. All right, quick break here. When we come back, I'm going to introduce you to a lady from Summerlin who was fleeing a wildfire only to have the stuff in her car stolen. We'll talk to her next.
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20: This is Global News. It is 7 o'clock. I'm Zach Ferguson. It is 8 degrees, heading up to 23 today and then up to 25 tomorrow. Edmonton's Stollery Children's Hospital will be moving some of their surgeries to a new area of the K Clinic across the street beginning next Monday. Chief Operating Officer at the Stollery, Christine Westerlin, says they outgrew their current space and took the opportunity to make it a much more kid-friendly space.
21: This space will serve a population under the age of 18 years of age. So we have to also design space for that 3-year-old as well as that 16-year-old. So we had to make sure that it would appeal to all ages.
20: There are special lifts to raise kids into the surgical beds and lots of room for kids to practice on crutches and other types of surgeries. The new school year is getting closer, but some of the changes the UCP government laid out in the spring will not be making their way into classrooms just quite yet. Global's Eric Bay with more.
14: A slew of changes to teacher conduct and school neutrality are coming into effect September 1st, but the province is delaying new flag regulations that would restrict which flags can be flown in Alberta schools. In a statement, the ministry says it's taking a thoughtful and measured approach to ensure these changes are introduced effectively.
16: Well, it goes back to our original take when we saw this legislation first tabled, is what is the problem that we're trying to fix here?
17: A flag is not a neutral thing. It's not just expression, right? There is a real, we believe this here and you're not welcome if you don't agree.
14: A new student code of conduct and restrictions on school boards commenting on political and social issues are among the rules coming into effect this September. Eric Bay, Global News.
20: More wildfire evacuees in British Columbia are allowed to return home this morning as emergency officials downgrade evacuation orders to alerts around the community of Clinton. Areas west of the town remain under evacuation order due to the continued threat posed by the Pear Lake wildfire. Residents are being warned that they will be returning to a community that's been profoundly affected, with the services people normally rely on limited and or unavailable. The federal Liberals are acknowledging the need for tax reform as the opposition Conservatives call the government out for years of inaction. Liberal MP Wayne Long says he's been asking small businesses across Canada for their tax reform ideas during a budget consultations this summer. Conservative finance critic Michael Chong says it's mind-boggling that it's taken the Liberals this long to put tax reform on their agenda.
18: Tax reform should be one of the highest priorities of the Carney government. Unfortunately, it isn't. We haven't had major tax reform in this country in decades. And our current tax system is strangling our economy.
20: The Liberals promised a review of the corporate tax code in the 2025 election campaign, but a spokesperson for the finance minister wouldn't confirm if that's still in the cards. Moving into 880 Ched Sports, the Edmonton Elks are gearing up to hit the field today up against the Toronto Argonauts. Elks quarterback Cody Fajardo says that they're preparing for a team with a very strong defense.
22: Their last three games, like, they held VA to 150 yards passing. They're holding, I think they're only letting up 80 yards a carry in a game. So, like, they're stopping the run. They're making it hard on quarterbacks, throwing tight window throws. So we have our hands full. Like, this team is a much better football team than 4-4.
20: You can catch the game live right here on 880 Chad at 1 o'clock with the countdown to kickoff starting at 11:30. Moving into 880 Chad weather, we do have a mainly sunny sky here in Edmonton, up to a high of 23 degrees. Tonight, 30% chance of showers and a risk of thunderstorms, falling to an overnight low of 12. Tomorrow, more sunny skies and a high of 25. Right now, though, in Edmonton, sitting at 8 degrees. I'm Zach Ferguson. Your next scheduled newscast will be at 8 on 880 Chad.
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0: Welcome back to the program. Well, for those who don't know, because usually I broadcast out of British Columbia, and then on the weekends, I get to talk to the whole country, which I think is so cool. It's one of the best parts of the job. The fires have been just ravaging that province, and it is just something. And I know Ontario and Manitoba, Alberta, you have all dealt with fires in your own regard. But right now on the West Coast, it is really bad. More than 100 fires burning out of control. Very few of them are actually contained. And one in Summerland, which is our wine district. This is like right in the heart of wine country. He's really taking it on the chin right now. So I was filling in for a gentleman by the name of Mike Smith. He hosts the 9 to noon show, and he took a couple of weeks off. I'm filling in for him. So, yeah, it's a lot of radio in a short period of time for me. But the beauty of it is it gives me the chance to even dig deeper into some of the stories that are happening on the West Coast. And I wanted to replay an interview from just yesterday, because this one, I don't even know how to describe it. It made me angry. It made me sad. It was just one of these situations where I met a woman who the flames were literally meters from her house. And finally, she's like, you know what? I got to get out of here. She grabs her cat. She grabs a few of her personal belongings, gets in the car and leaves, and can physically feel the heat of the fire as she's going from her house to her car. That is how close the flames are. So I'm going to play back a portion of this interview, because to me, what happens to her within the first 24 hours of her leaving her home is something that just ignited a lot of emotion in me, and I want to share her story with you. Well, how about this story? There is a coin collection stolen from a car. Now, that might sound despicable enough as it is, but imagine that the car that you stole these coins from happened to be owned by a lady who was fleeing the fires in Summerland, who just had a few minutes to get the few necessities that she could fit into the car before she dodged the flames. And then, just as she's trying to recalibrate, wouldn't you know it, somebody snags her coins. I wanted to talk to her. Marcia Kozak from Summerlin, kind enough to join me. Marcia, good morning to you.
1: Good morning. How are you?
0: I'm okay. Well, my question is, how are you?
1: Well, I'm getting there. I guess that's the answer.
0: Before we get into your coins, can you walk us into the moments before you realized that you were going to have to leave your home? Can you tell us about when you got the call and what you were able to take with you? And just walk us through the situation that led to you leaving.
1: Well, I guess it starts with is that you really don't believe it's really happening. The ones were gathered outside of my apartment and talking about the evacuation order that they got on the phone. And I thought, oh, no, they're just being too worked up about this. So I just come home from work. So I went in and had a shower. And then I came out and I looked outside, and it was like one of those movies where there was going to be a tornado or something coming away. I could see the embers and the redness over the hills of the fires burning. It was dark. It was cloudy. It was the bits from the fire was blowing and that stuff. And I think it was one of the scariest moments of my life, because I thought I grabbed my kitty and the couple belongings that I had, and I was basically fleeing for my life, and I was thinking, I hope I can still get out, and it was very scary.
0: Did you feel the heat when you finally went outside with your cat and your belongings? Like, could you feel the flames getting closer?
1: Absolutely, and it was like you couldn't breathe either because of all the embers, and it was definitely traumatic.
0: So, Marcia, okay, you finally do get out of Dodge, and you're able to get out of harm's way, and we're grateful for that for sure. Walk me through the situation where you left your belongings in your car, and then somebody decided that they were going to take them from you.
1: Well, I made it up Friday night. I had to sleep in my car at the SOEC, and then Saturday I decided to drive up to my sister's, but the road was already closed to reach Kelowna. So I had to go the long route by Rock Creek and Beaverdale that way. And so when I got in, I was absolutely exhausted. And I just took what I had and took it up into the house. And I locked the car. And I thought, okay, now I can get some rest, because I was at the point where I was getting dizzy. It just been so much trauma.
0: When you finally go back to your car, you've got a couple hours rest. All of a sudden, you realize that some of your things are missing?
1: So I went the next morning, and I just automatically clicked the button to open the car. And I noticed that the visor was down, and the glove compartment was open, and the side console. And I thought, this is weird. I wonder what's going on. So I looked to pop the hood, and then I looked in the rearview mirror, and I saw that the trunk was already partially open. But when I went out of the car and I went to the trunk and I opened it up, I started to cry immediately, because I knew that the coins had been taken, and I think I was in a state of shock. I couldn't believe that this would happen.
0: Considering what you had been through in the previous several hours, breaking down would be absolutely acceptable. Talk to me about this collection. Why was it so valuable to you? How much was it worth? Walk me through this collection.
1: Oh, I'd say it was like two vinyl covered books that had a green covering on the outside and a few of other miscellaneous coins. But this book was very sentimental to me because my mom had hand sewn it with her machine, and we had collected coins together with her and my niece. It was just kind of a hobby that we did with Mom, and so it just made me feel close to my mom.
0: And so can you describe it one more time? It's a couple of green binders with some leaflets inside?
1: Yes, it's a patent binder, green colored, and it has loose leaf inserts in it, and they're plastic. They've been shown to contain the coins, and each coin is in there. And there was a few other miscellaneous things that were in the bag too that were all to do with coins. But I said it was more of the sentimental value than the value, but it was worth quite a bit.
0: Have you had the chance to go home yet?
1: No. I'm still up in Kelowna, and they say that we can't go yet.
0: Well, I'll tell you what, we would love to stay in touch with you. I'm so sorry about the coins. People are just despicable sometimes. I'm glad you and your cat and some of your belongings got out safely. And I just want you to know that there's a whole province and a whole country that is looking in on this right now that wants to make sure that everybody from your neighborhood's okay. And I'm so sorry we had to tell your story, but I thought it was one worth sharing. And I hope you're well, Marcy. I hope we speak again.
1: I just wanted to say one last thing, that I wanted to thank all the love and support. That there's been a real outpouring of that, and friends have been texting and people around the community. So it really shows that there are a lot of good people out there in fact, of us going through this disaster right now.
0: That's pretty impressive of you to say, considering the circumstances. Marcia, a pleasure to meet you today. I hope we do talk again.
1: Thank you so much.
0: Again, her name is Marcia Kozak. She's a resident of Summerland, and that story got me. And, you know, it's funny, as you interview all these different people over the course of a two-hour show or a three-hour show, or dare I say like this one, a four-hour show, and you get them from all walks. And that one, I guess it just connected with me because you have these people that are at their really most vulnerable state. Like, this is, she doesn't even know if her home's standing right now. And the reality is she goes and gets some rest. She hasn't showered. She hasn't eaten, and then she goes back to her car the next morning and somebody has stolen her stuff. You could talk about the despicable nature of it, but imagine this, and this is how I'm going to kind of twist this story a little bit. Even after everything that had happened to that woman in the last 24 hours, the ending of that conversation is her thanking all of the people for the outpouring of support and the firefighters and everything that they're doing for that community. That, to me, spoke levels about her as well. So, you know what? Danby to the person that stole the coins, and hopefully they find it. Hopefully somebody hears that story and says, hey, I recognize that green binder, and I'm not going to buy these, and I'm going to give them back to their, call the police and get them back to her. But I'm not sure she'll ever get her coins back, but I just thought it was a story that shows the realness of these forest fires and how quickly people have to evacuate as well. So we'll keep you abreast of the situation that is happening on the West Coast. Of course, our British Columbia listeners joining us just a few moments ago, we will get you the latest in the news reports as well. We'll take a break here. When we come back, Francis Sims, a very familiar voice to this show, will join us as we talk about this week in AI. There's a lot of stuff going on. Keep it locked.
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0: These are the kind of segments that I love because I know AI in its infancy, but I still don't get into the details of it. So when I have an expert that comes on and breaks it down for me, I am better for the conversation. Francis Sims is from the Faculty of Applied Sciences and Tech that is very renowned in Canada. It is Humber Polytechnic University's program, and Francis kind enough to join me. Francis, welcome back, fella.
27: Yeah. Hey, Rob. Happy to be here.
0: Well, I want to get into this one because it's all the news right now. And you're the one that kind of shone light on this bright and early this morning. This open weight AI, Meta's open sourced top model, and they've released this Muse Glimmer, and it's for laptops. So it's supposed to be great. I'm confused, but can you clear it up for me? Because this is a big deal.
27: So this really plays into this whole AI bubble that we talk about in the last couple of weeks, especially. So the idea here is that when you use AI, what you're doing is you're basically sending a command to a data center, and that command's running on the data center. It's figuring out the answer and coming back to you. And you're doing it through a subscription, usually like maybe ChatGPT or Claude, from your computer or from your phone. Now, what's happened is that the big tech firms in the U.S. have really put all their money behind this type of model, the data center model. And you know that China and the U.S. are in this race. And so what China did is they really focused on something different. They focused on the open weight models that are small. And so the idea is that you download it to your computer. You may not even need to connect outside of the internet or to a data center. You use whatever data you want, and you can tweak it. So, you know, we talk here in a lot of talk about testing and whether or not these tools are safe for our kids. These models have no testing at all. You download it to your computer. You can do whatever you want. Now, the big companies didn't care about it for a while because they thought it was a blip. But what happened is these Chinese-led companies offered it for free. And what we heard in the last couple of months is that these things are now 30% of the market share. So a lot of people are downloading them, and now big tech in the US is waking up. You know, Facebook or Meta is waking up to this, and NVIDIA, the chipset provider this week, also said they're going to start providing these open weight models because they know they cannot ignore that market.
0: It's the Wild West still, isn't it?
27: It is the Wild West. I mean, we talk about, you know, the tragedy at Tumber Bridge in Canada and whether or not OpenAI did enough for that. They were doing something before and now they're doing more later with their trust and safety team. When you download these open weight models, there's no testing at all. It's completely up to you.
0: Unbelievable. Well, we'll have to keep our eyes on this because I don't think that story is going anywhere. I do want to bring this locally here. Ontario municipalities hit pause on AI data centers. That's the headline. It's a one-year moratorium on any new data center for the first Ontario municipality to do so because Mississauga announced a similar pause earlier, but the Green Party is now calling for a province-wide halt. Walk me through why Ontario might want to hit that pause button.
27: Yeah, so I think it comes down to, so communities, when we've talked about data centers before, when they come in, they're being treated like any other industrial facility that comes into the community. And what they're realizing is the impact on the community is great. And there's four areas that residents are really concerned about now. One is power. They want to make sure when these things come in that they're not paying for the transmission lines that are going to the facility, that the data center providers are paying for that themselves. And they don't want to pay more for the electricity. The second thing is water. There's a lot of talk about, is there enough water to supply to these data centers? The data centers are getting more efficient every day. They're talking now about closed loop systems where the water stays in and it doesn't get recycled out. A lot of talk about that, but water is a concern. Heat, where's the heat going, right? Is it just going back to the environment, back to the air? And noise, that's the big one in the last couple of months, say 6 months, these big data centers generate a hum or a buzz. If you live near a substation, electricity substation, you'll know that there's a bit of a buzz. Well, with the data centers, it's louder. And so communities just have no idea how to deal with it. And they're coming in, these data center providers, and telling the councilors, yeah, we're going to bring jobs, we're going to bring tax revenue, but they're not necessarily talking about these other details. And then the concern is they get into the community and they're stuck with it. And so some of the communities have stepped up and put bans on it. And just this week, Premier Ford's government has released what he calls his data center playbook to try to say, don't worry, we're going to come with an approach, a strategy to make sure that it's done responsibly. Because I think that the premier and his government wants to make sure that they're inviting this technology into Ontario, but wants to find a way to make sure the communities, the municipalities are satisfied. So it's still uncertain what's going to happen, but it sure sounds like the premier and his government want to find a way to thread this needle in a way that, you know, supports that tech innovation in Ontario and also satisfies the municipalities.
0: Francis Sims is with Faculty of Applied Sciences and Tech out at Humber Polytechnic University. He's joining us on Weekends Heard Across the Chorus Radio Network. I will get into this one because I know Edmontonians will want to hear about this. Montreal and Edmonton have both begun testing AI-enabled cameras with police, but Montreal then quickly removed this kind of flock-style surveillance camera after media coverage, while Edmonton seems to be pressing ahead. Can we talk about what this means and using AI in our police forces?
27: Yeah, the reality is that we're entering this surveillance era. And with AI, it's going to be difficult. And we're going to find these tools increasingly coming into the public sphere. Consumers can buy things like the Meta glasses and walk around and record everybody. Or you have a doorbell camera that's recording everybody. But now what's happening in these two specific stories, Montreal, the police were testing these types of cameras like Flock, which is the one in the U.S. with lots of controversy, where they look at license plates, right, to try to find if somebody's doing something like fleeing the scene of a crime and they want to figure out where that person is. But what happened is that they deployed them and there wasn't a lot of talk about the fact that they were doing it. And then CBC and some other outlets realized that, took pictures of the cameras, and then they immediately took it down. Because I think what the concern was is I don't think they anticipated the significant backlash. In the US, these cameras, this Flock type system is deployed everywhere, and they get a bad rap because that data goes into a large database, which is then subsequently shared, reportedly, with organizations like ICE. In Canada, that's not necessarily happening. The Montreal police said it was just going into, you know, sort of a local database where an operator looked at it and it was very tightly controlled. But because of what's happened in the United States with these types of cameras, people are concerned. Like just a couple of days ago, there was reporting that border control officers in the United States were looking at these large databases to figure out where their exes were going or people they didn't like. So it's fine when the information is used for legitimate authentic purposes, but what happens when somebody gets a hold of it and does something that they're not supposed to do? And so I think what Montreal realized is they weren't quite ready to do this, probably without some significant public consultation. So that, I think, is a positive response. In Edmonton, they're using these police-worn body cameras so that if you walk close to an individual and you're a police officer, they're all wearing these body cameras provided by Axon. They can take a snapshot of your face, put it in, send it back to headquarters, and compare it against about 7,000 people that are on the watch list to try to see if you're, if you're somebody that they need to talk to. So, say somebody comes up to you on the police, the police come up to you on the street, the light will come on that shows you're being recorded, and then your face will be compared in this database. And I think it's a pilot that they're doing. Edmonton is leading this way. There was talk in Ottawa that they were using the same kind of cameras, but to do real-time voice translation. So something very different. If somebody speaks French, the officer can translate it with the camera and then potentially understand what they're saying. So these cameras are just going to be doing everything for police officers, and some of them are going to be controversial.
0: Privacy versus safety is my takeaway from that.
27: That's great.
0: Francis, it just means you and I are going to be talking a lot more, because I think there's a lot more to this story and many of the things that we've covered today. Thank you for making time for me. What great insight. I am very curious to see how this Edmonton thing goes, because having somebody with the light on take a picture of me, I don't have anything to worry about, but there's people out there that are going to be screaming bloody murder about their privacy and invasion of their privacy. So we'll keep this conversation going. Francis, thank you as always.
27: Thank you, Rob.
0: No problem. Francis Sims. Boy, what an interesting conversation that is. What do you think? Hit me up on that. Hit me up on my socials at Rob Fay, which is R-O-B, F as in Frank, A-I. Or you can always contact me at the worst email within the entire Chorus Radio Network. It is rob.fay, which is R-O-B dot F as in Frank, A-I, at Chorus, hold the H, ENT.com. Because again, I get it from a security standpoint. That would be fantastic, and it's going to make our community safer. But the privacy element is going to be an absolute hindrance. Oh, I don't even want to see what this goes into. Okay, quick break here. News, weather, traffic, everything relevant to your Saturday morning. Good morning, Canada. I'm so glad that you're here. When we come back, a private island in Quebec is selling for just 50 grand. We'll tell you about it next.
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1: I think all of us dream, right? We always dream about buying that big castle in Scotland or in Ireland, or maybe you want to buy something in Japan. And, you know, it's always good every once in a while to go on a website and say, boy, I'd love to be able to buy that piece of property. Well, get a load of this. There is a private island in Quebec that is selling for $50,000. Now, before you get your checkbook out, I'm going to introduce you to Sasha DeSantis. He's a real estate broker and a team leader based out of Quebec to tell us about this property. Sasha, welcome to the program.
2: Hey, thank you very much.
1: Well, let's get into this. When I hear private island, my eyebrows raise and I'm like, ooh, this sounds exciting. Then I see the price tag and the infamous too good to be true comes up. Why don't you tell us a little bit about this island?
2: All right. So, of course, like you said, I think everyone in his life dreamt about getting an island. Well, I did. So when I had my clients call me for that, he told me that he bought an island a couple of years ago and he wanted to sell it since it's not going anymore. So, yeah, we have an island for sale. We already have an offer on the table. So we are negotiating with that. And it's very rare that, you know, you have an island for sale, of course, especially, you know, in a big area like Montreal and Laval in Quebec.
1: Well, tell me about this island. Like, how big is it?
2: Yeah. It's about 10,000 square feet. Of course, it depends of the water because, you know, sometimes in the spring, the water is higher. So, of course, you have less square footage. But, yeah, it's about 10,000 square feet. And we are still waiting for the city to know what we can do or not. But for now, you can at least put a dock on it and go with your boat and, you know, just go around and maybe with your kids, enjoy the weekends. But I think the island is very for someone who has maybe a waterfront around the area and they just want to add an island to their property that is already worth maybe $2 or $3 million.
1: Okay, walk me through this, Sasha, because I'm a little curious. 10,000 square feet, that's 100 by 100.
2: Yeah.
1: What's that, a couple basketball courts?
2: I mean, it's not big. It's not a big island. It's a small island. Of course, no one can build a home on it. And if there's a possibility to do a home, that will be without foundation, you know, so something that you could bring or just remove. But of course, you know, it's not for everyone, of course, but it's very, you know, it's rare to see something like that on the realtor market. So I had a lot of people writing to me about the island, what you can do, what you cannot do, and now we have an offer that we are dealing with.
1: This is awesome. Now I'm starting to lean into this. The City of Laval's official assessed value is $400, and the annual property taxes on this is $2?
2: Yeah, exactly. It's not expensive to own an island for now.
1: Here. Sasha, I have a feeling there's a little tongue firmly planted in the cheek here, because when I read the headline, Private Island in Quebec, I am assuming that this is, you know, lush real estate, but this is kind of your own personal soapbox, basically, just to stand on and say that you own an island.
2: Yeah, I think that's pretty much it. When my clients bought it, it was, you know, to say that they own an island, to go on the weekends,
1: great.
2: To enjoy with their boat. So, you know, it's I think the buyer who's going to buy that, it's going to be pretty much the same stuff, to talk about with his family, and, you know, maybe people will you know, think about their company or them. So it's a good, I think, visibility on a visibility standpoint.
1: So as a realtor, and I know that you guys are some of the best salespeople in the business, how do you sell an island that is basically the size of two basketball courts? It's in a flood prone area.
2: Yeah.
1: And yet you've got a bidder. Like, how'd you pull that off?
2: I think the media helps for sure. You know, we've been on CTV and LCN here in Quebec, a couple of, so yeah, I think the people that, you know, they did an offer, they saw it there, and we are actually dealing with them right now. So it might close. And at the same time, a lot of people saw it. So when the buyer is going to buy it, they're going to they're going to be, you know, like out there, and the people are going to talk about them maybe, or the company. So, I mean, it depends on the price, but it's not for everyone, that's for sure.
1: It is a great story, though, isn't it, Sasha? And I appreciate you coming on bright and early this morning to talk to us about it, because, like I said, the headline's awesome, but the details, that's where the devil's hanging out. Sasha, thank you for this conversation today.
2: Hey, thank you. Have a great day.
1: You as well. Sasha DeSantis, one of the cooler things he's probably got on his list of things that he's selling right now. And the fact that there's a bid on it, and the fact that he'll be able to close on that, knock on wood, very, very impressive. I mean, I don't know. I think there's some cachet to that, maybe. I'm looking at this just now. I pulled it up while he was asking his last sentence. It's kind of it's like a fork in the road island in between a waterway. So the reality is maybe you've got your own playground. I'm not even sure how you would do this, because A, you've got to go over the water to get to the island. I think the dock would be almost as big as the island. I mean, as I look at this right now. So the question that I have for you, and I'm not even going to open up the phones for this one. You could always just hit me up on my socials at Rob Fay, R-O-B-F is it Frank A-I. You're just buying this, obviously, to say that you have an island, right? A private island in Quebec, selling for $50,000. By the way, the person that bought this previously bought it for much less, as in just a couple hundred bucks. And so their return on investment is going to be pretty good, as they're looking for more than like a 350% gain on this. But again, the city of Laval assesses this property at $400, and the annual property tax is $2. A toonie. That's it. Again, the island's about 884 square meters. That's two basketball courts, accessible only by boat. It's a usable area that changes depending on the water level. It is only rocks and shrubs. There's no building on it. There's no utilities on it. It's basically just a lump of rock that's pierced its way above the waterline. It's in a flood-prone area. And, it says here, in practice, that often means that there's little or no permanent construction allowed on this as well. So what are you going to do? Take over a couple of lawn chairs and just kind of hang out for a bit? I mean, it would be cool. I don't know if I got 50 grand just hanging around to buy this, but for the person that does, think about this. You take your little canoe, you go across, you put your canoe on one half of the island, and you just sit there with your beach towels and have a picnic. I mean, I guess. I mean, it is a private island. I don't know. I've seen some weird things for sale. By the way, speaking of weird things for sale, Facebook Marketplace has a bunch of things that are for sale. I always look in. I'm always checking to see what's out there. There is there's this program book that has been signed by three different boy bands. It's been signed by the Backstreet Boys. It's been signed by NSYNC. And it's been signed by 98 Degrees. All of the members of all three bands are still living, so it's not like it's going to get good. But it is selling for $5,000. And my question to you, and I don't know what the coolest piece of memorabilia that you have, but that whole genre, that boy band era, which I think was right around the millennium shift, really big deal. And there's people out there that will pay big bucks for this. But would you pay $5,000 for a program book? I guess it's from a concert. It's actually from the Backstreet Boys concert, but it's got three different boy bands in its entirety. Would you do that? Like, for example, if it was AC/DC, Kiss, and Motley Crue, would you do that for $5,000? Certain people probably would. Or certain people love the boy bands and they'd be all about that. So I'm very curious to know if you'd be willing to shell out $5,000 for that program book or $50,000 for an island that at low tide is the size of two basketball courts. And at high tide, you might need your canoe because it is ready to go with that flood prone area. And it's just, if you got the money, I guess there's something for everybody, right? Such an interesting conversation. My thanks to Sasha DeSantis, the real estate broker out of Quebec, for joining us for a segment that was kind of fun. All right, we'll take a break here. When we come back, do we have enough techs to handle all of these new electric vehicles that are on their way to Canada? There's a lot more models, and there's a lot of things that can go wrong with them, but there's also a lot of benefits to them as well. Emily Chung is the president of the Automotive Industries Association of Canada. On the other side of the break, we'll get her thoughts on whether Canada has enough techs to actually handle all the cars that are on their way. We'll talk to her next.
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0: technicians for this EV surge?
1: That's a great question. We don't think that there's enough. I mean, there's a labor shortage already to begin with. And now, of course, with the advancement in technology, it's further exacerbated what we're experiencing out there. And just for added context, prior to me joining AIA Canada, I'm also a Red Seal technician. I also had my own repair shop for 16 years in Markham. And so I definitely know and feel, you know, the highs and lows of being that employer trying to get the right technicians in staff and then upskilling them as well and continuing their learning journey as the manufacturers produce more and more technology in the EV space.
0: What is the biggest training gap right now? Like, you've noted that there's no universal EV certification and no requirement for ongoing training after Red Seal. And I know that EV techs vary widely by manufacturer. So what is the biggest skill gap? Is it battery safety? Is it diagnostics? What do you see?
1: There's the fundamentals of battery safety, of course. We also, and just a side note, we also see this actually from the sectors such as the emergency, like first responders too, right? So there's sort of, and then on the collision side, there's that nuance in terms of the difference between the battery safety there as well. So there's, when it comes to repair, maintenance, you know, the after sales portion of the EV side of things, there's a lot to consider. For us, when it comes to the gap, it is first and foremost the standardization. So there is no national standard to say, okay, this is the bar that you need to have in order to be qualified to even touch an EV system. There are many different certifications out there, and there are many different, you know, learning opportunities out there. There is no sort of standard, like gold bar, so to speak, right, to get to. So that's one gap. You also have the way how that we're trained as technicians vary by province. So you have different curriculum, even some provinces that require Red Seal, some don't require Red Seal. So you have that variation as well, just even as an apprentice coming through the trade. And then, of course, with the vehicle technology, every manufacturer does it differently. You know, I've said this before as well, that with the internal combustion engine, it's pretty much a proven technology in the sense that it's been around for a long time. And so the foundations are, you know, pretty much the same. When it comes to EV, every manufacturer does it differently. And so it's that much more of a challenge. It's that added layer of complexity that we get to deal with.
0: Automotive Industries Association of Canada has upskilling and career exploration programs with colleges in Ontario and beyond. What is the uptake like so far?
1: It's been really, really great. Our program in Ontario has been very successful, and we are working with different colleges to be able to provide free upskilling to current technicians. And if anything, it serves as a model for other provinces as well, that, you know, when we have the support of government, that the demand is definitely there. And so we're really hopeful that this is, again, like I said, a model for other provinces to look into in terms of supporting our sector. And then we have that connection with the technicians already. So this, again, is for people who are already in the industry that want that EV upskilling.
0: Emily Chung is the president of the Automotive Industries Association of Canada, joining us here on Weekends, heard across the Chorus Radio Network. I want to talk about rural and remote communities. EV spreading beyond the big cities, obviously. Will smaller towns have access to trained techs and equipment? Or do we risk service deserts where only dealerships can work on EVs?
1: That question is very layered in that for us, we're always mindful of people who are outside of, you know, the major city centers, right? And one thing that we advocate for very strongly at the association level is right to repair. It's this idea of that, you know, we should be able to have the same access to information as the dealerships do. And that's unfortunately not what's happening right now. And when it comes to EV technology, it further exacerbates the issue, right? You have situations where if you are not living in a major city, you don't have access to the dealership, and therefore you would be limited in where you can take your vehicle in if they don't start sharing the information. The other piece I'll say is this, is that, again, back to what I said about the combustion engine, you know, if it's, those systems are pretty standard. And if the manufacturers have sort of their own way of doing the EVs and they don't release the information to the aftermarket, you're further restricting the ability for consumers to have that choice to get it fixed where they need to. My primary concern for people who are in smaller communities is for them to be able to get to a dealership, it's not just, you know, the time, the distance, it's also, you know, are they flexible to take time off work to bring that car in? And then the wait times at the dealerships too. So there's so many factors that are then added on when we start thinking

0: thinking about people who are outside of the major city centers.
1: Conversation still to be had. I don't think this will be the last one we speak of, because I think that, like you said, there's so many layers to this. Thank you for this. I know you've been traveling all week long, so thank you for making time for me, and hopefully we'll talk again soon.
0: Thanks so much.
1: Emily Chung, president of the Automotive Industries Association of Canada, with some interesting info in there as to, are there enough techs in this country to deal with all the commitments that we have made in it, in that industry. I have gotten a couple of emails here with regards to my thoughts bright and early this morning. Some of you might have still been picking the sand out of your eyes or stretching out your arms for the first time on a Saturday. I was talking about the optimism that many fans are starting to have around the Blue Jays, who are one of the hottest teams in the American League. And yes, they are. Whether you like it or lump it, this Blue Jays team is all of a sudden as hot as a pistol. Picked up a 3-1 victory over New York last night, which keeps them in the conversation in the wild card race, the chase, if you will. They're only one game back of finding their way into the final spot. I'm gonna give you one good one, one bad one. This says, look, I get the hype. Playoff banners are going to be everywhere, but let's be honest. Those sloppy series that we dropped back in April and May are going to come back and bite us hard. We scrapped and we got, and even if we get into the wild card, we left too many things on the board earlier in the season, and Vladdy can't hit one out of the ballpark. I cannot disagree with you on the Vladdy thing. If he gets going, I think the Blue Jays will be fine. I think the Blue Jays will be fine because of their pitching. But, man, it has been a spectacle to not see Vladimir Guerrero one full year hit a home run at Rogers Center, or close to a year. The other one here is more pro. It says, hey, Rob, pinch yourself. It is real. The Blue Jays will clinch a playoff spot. It's been a roller coaster of the season, but the boys in blue are heading to October. The clubhouse looks like it's back. The city is starting to buzz again, and we're just getting started. This one talking about clutch hitting down the stretch, the rotation that is finally starting to find its groove, and the bullpen that actually is locked in when it matters the most. This is what we've been waiting for. Rob, grab your jersey. Don't be afraid to be a Blue Jays fan. Trust me, I'll never have to worry about whether or not I'm going to show my colors. That, of course, is the double blue of the Blue Jays. But it's just such a... it's such a long season. I was trying to tell this a little while back about, you know, we talk about hockey and they've got 82 games and football's got 16 games and basketball's got 82 games. Major League Baseball's got 162 games. Like, it is an absolute gauntlet. Like, it's such a marathon. So, you know, I see all these people calling for John Schneider's head and saying that, you know, you got to fire the manager and fire Pete Walker, the pitching coach, and get into this whole, you know, retool and starting from scratch with the Blue Jays. My logic is this. The way that they handled the trade deadline, where you had some people leaving, but they actually didn't just give up on the season. They actually, you know, brought back some pieces like Jose Soriano. I think that is infused this organization. I think the players, and now the fans are starting to catch on, but the players looked at the ownership and said, thanks. Thanks for not just walking away from this season. And in turn, I think the Blue Jays have responded, and they look pretty good right now. And if they do sneak into the playoffs, that is not a rotation that I would want to deal with when you think of, Shane Bieber and all the people at the top, and Dylan Cease, who might get himself a Cy Young, and then you got Jose Soriano. That 1-2-3 is not too shabby. And if I'm the Red Sox or the Yankees or some team from the Central, it's not a team that I would want to see in the first round. All right, we'll take a break here. News, weather, traffic. Good day to everybody in Toronto. Everybody else is going to stick around. More weekends after this.
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2: This is Global News. It is 8 o'clock. I'm Zach Ferguson. It is 8 degrees, heading up to 23 today and then up to 25 tomorrow. Kids in Northern Alberta who need surgery at the Stollard Children's Hospital are getting a new specially designed space for their procedures. Opening this coming Monday, a new suite at Edmonton's K Clinic will be open for children's surgeries. Chief Operating Officer at the Stollery, Christine Westerland, says it won't look like any other surgery center.
3: As you go through the space, you'll see there's even different, you know, coding on the different lights with pictures that are drawn by kids to help do some of the different distraction.
2: She says the area is designed to appeal to 3-year-olds and 16-year-olds alike. The NDP education critic says new rules on flags in the classroom and a requirement for the national anthem in schools are a big miss. It appears the UCP government isn't completely happy with them either because they're delaying them until later this year. NDP's Amanda Chapman says these are not priority issues for teachers, students, and their parents.
4: Certainly, if you talk to parents, teachers, students, what you'll hear is still concerns around overcrowding in the classroom, under-resourcing for complex learners, and of course the very slow pace of new school construction.
2: The rules are part of legislation passed this spring to remove ideology from the classroom. In a statement, the education ministry says it's taking a thoughtful and measured approach to ensure the changes are introduced effectively. More wildfire evacuees in British Columbia are being allowed to return home this morning as emergency officials downgrade evacuation orders to alerts around the community of Clinton. Areas west of the town remain under evacuation orders due to the continued threat posed by the Pear Lake wildfire. Residents are being warned, however, that they will be returned to a community that's been profoundly affected, where the services people normally rely on limited and or unavailable. Looking down south, Iowa Senator Chuck Grassley says the United States should have friendly relations with Canada, but he also supports U.S. President Donald Trump's moves to use tariffs as leverage. Kelly Malone with more.
5: Grassley says the latest 50% tariff threat on an array of Canadian goods should serve as a wake-up call to Canada. But in an interview at the Iowa State Fair, Grassley says trade talks can't undermine the Canada-U.S.-Mexico Agreement on Trade, known in the United States as USMCA.
6: But these negotiations should not be used as a way of destroying USMCA.
5: Canadian officials have intensified trade talks with their American counterparts in recent weeks, but on Friday there was no imminent deal that could avert the latest duties. Kelly Malone, the Canadian Press, Des Moines.
2: Moving to 880 CHED Sports. The Edmonton Elks are gearing up to hit the field today up against the Toronto Argonauts. Both teams are second in their division, with the Elks sitting at 6-3, while the Argos are sitting at 4-4. Elks quarterback Cody Fajardo says that they're preparing for a team that with a very strong defense.
7: Their last three games, like, they held VA to 150 yards passing. They're holding, I think they're only letting up 80 yards a carry in a game. So, like, they're stopping the run. They're making it hard on quarterbacks, throwing tight window throws. So we have our hands full. Like, this team is a much better football team than 4-4.
2: You can catch the game live right here on 880 CHED at 1, with the countdown to kickoff starting at 11:30 right here on 880 CHED. Moving to 880 CHED weather, we do have a mainly sunny sky upcoming in Edmonton, up to a high at 23 degrees. Tonight, a 30% chance of showers and a risk of thunderstorms, falling down to an overnight low of 12. Tomorrow, some more sunny skies and a high at 25. Monday, some more cloudy skies and a high at 21. Finally, on Tuesday, some sunny skies and a high of 27. Right now, though, in Edmonton, we are sitting at 12 degrees. I'm Zach Ferguson. Your next scheduled newscast will be at 9 o'clock on 880 CHED.
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8: On Welcome back to the program. Glad to have you along for the ride as we keep Canada engaged in conversation with things that matter to you. And a lot of people from Ontario reached out to me over the course of the week and they said, what is going on with the wildfires on the West Coast? Because you got to remember, Ontario's dealt with it. Manitoba's dealt with it. Alberta has dealt with it to a certain extent. But we are taking the brunt of it here on the West Coast. I'm Rob Fay, broadcasting from Vancouver, British Columbia today. And earlier in the week, I was filling in for Mike Smith. He does our 9 to noon show on our sister station, 730 CKNW, and had a chance to catch up with Jeff Guinard. He's the CEO of Wine Growers BC. And this Summerland region, which is an area that has just been decimated by fire over the last several days, it is not completely contained as of yet. We got into the conversation about an industry that has been the backbone of this province that right now isn't sure what they're going to be walking back to when these flames finally dissipate and make their way out of this region. So here were his thoughts on just where we're at and what is still to come. You've seen it firsthand. What is the current situation of BC's wineries and vineyards as this fire continues across this region?
9: Yeah, I mean, first off, you know, the response from the community has been absolutely inspiring, right? We reached out to affected wineries right away. There's about 24 wineries in the Summerland area that have all been evacuated. And, you know, we had to get people to have some houses. We set up accommodation with other wineries and help move equipment and livestock. So that response has been amazing to see the community step up. Where we're standing right now is, you know, we're just starting to get back in on some special permits because we have to go and check on the crops, see if they need watering. So far, we've been blessed. The damage is very minimal. We have one, maybe two wineries that have got some structural damage by fire. We don't know how bad that is yet. We won't. And mostly the crops seem like they're okay. They haven't been burned, which is a godsend because we can drop a harvest. We can do whatever with the grapes. You have a lot to work on that. But if the plants got damaged, that can take years to recover. So we're just getting in now. And once this is over, we'll do all the testing we need to figure out what's going on with the crops themselves. But for the moment, you know, we're just so thankful for all those firefighters who are working so hard to keep everybody safe.
8: Talking to somebody earlier this week about smoke taint, I'll be honest, I don't know a ton about it, but when it comes to your grape harvest for this year, when will you know whether those grapes have been affected and essentially can be used?
9: Yeah, so we have to do a whole lot of testing, right? And no one's even really thinking about that now while property and lives and livestock are all on the line. But I will say that, you know, no one's going to release any wine that doesn't meet the quality standards of that individual winery or of the region or of the BC VQA brand. So we'll do all that testing when it's safe to get in and do that. I'd also remind folks, though, that BC is a massive province. We have 9 wine regions. You know, we have over 300 wineries in the province. So we have plenty of other areas that are not impacted by this at all and not impacted by the smoke. But yeah, it's actually a very complicated process to understand whether they're damaged, and we'll be doing all that work in the coming months.
8: Can you describe the wine industry in this province? You've talked about the 9 different regions, and when one of them kind of falls into the situation that the Okanagan's in right now, is it every man for themselves? Is it galvanizing? Is this a moment where the other 8 regions step up to really prop up that 9th?
9: Oh, absolutely. I mean, people have been just banding together to offer support. I mean, even on the weekend, we were coordinating accommodations and helping people move seasonal and temporary front workers. I've got a list of wineries from the north and to the south of the Okanagan offering transportation and offering, you know, if they need refrigeration when they get back in, because, you know, we've got temperature controlled products in inventory, and if the power has been off for too long, we need to move it and chill things down. So people are lining up around that to support each other. We do feel like we're all one big community here. I mean, BC's wine regions, well, we have 9 of them spread out across the province. We're a small community of 300 wineries. We punch above our weight globally in the quality of our wines and experiences, but I've just been blown away by that support from the community. And I know that, you know, on the other side of this, the Summerland community is going to get lots of support from the neighbors, and we're going to help them grow back stronger.
8: You talk about the vineyards, and I apologize that I didn't put the families first before asking you about smoke taint, but I do want to circle back on employees and their ability to operate. I mean, there's a lot of jobs that are at risk here as well, are there not?
9: Oh, absolutely. I mean, there's hundreds in the Summerland region alone. And, you know, at this time of year, this is normally our busiest tourism time, and as well as also our busiest time in the vineyards, right? We're getting ready for harvest. We have a lot of temporary workers and seasonal workers and sort of temporary foreign workers as well. What's been really inspiring inspiring, though, is, you know, we were on the weekend. You're worried about those folks, right? Because they're, if you're a seasonal worker, sometimes your employment is tied not just to that business, but your accommodation is on site, and they're watching their houses burn. So we were able to get them some other places to stay, but other wineries not in that area said, send them over, we'll hire them, right, and take over those contracts for them just to make sure the employees are safe. We've got a lot more of that work to do on the recovery when we ascertain the damage and all that, which is, you know, I wish I could give you a better estimate, but people can't even get in to see their properties right now to see if they're okay. But we're going to do everything we can as an industry to take care of those workers. I'm actually on the island next week meeting with some workers and wineries over there, and they've already offered support in any way they can as well. So I know that that love is going to keep showing there for the next while.
8: Jeff Gignard is the CEO of Wine Growers BC. I'm curious to know, south of the border, this was a region that also came to your aid a couple of seasons ago and were offering their grapes. They're dealing with similar situations in Washington State and, dare I say, Oregon. Is this like anything you've ever seen before, where it just seems like everywhere you look, this industry right now is really taking it on the chin?
9: You know, I mean, it makes me think how incredibly resilient these owners are and these winemakers are to be able to combat all of the headwinds that are going against them. But, you know, something I also know, I've traveled throughout all of our wine regions, and I've visited probably a third of the wineries in the province now. We are absolutely building the world's next great wine region right here in British Columbia. Headwinds like tariffs and, you know, fires are not going to deter us in doing that. Those are just roadblocks that we will be overcoming on the path to that success. For us right now, though, when we're looking towards the future, and, you know, people are always asking, you know, how can they support? A couple things. So first off, if you are going out to a restaurant, or if you're heading out to a liquor store, try and buy a bottle of wine or cider from the Summerland area. And then I would post something online, a photo of you drinking it, and hashtag Summerland Strong. And it's not really even about buying the product so much as it is showing Summerland that support and showing that we're all working together. The next thing I would say is, if you're thinking of traveling to our wine regions, make sure you just call the winery first before you go, because, you know, I don't want to create the impression that all of our nine regions are impacted by this. They're not. It's still safe to travel in a bunch of areas. Stay out of Summerland during the emergency situation, please. We want to keep that for locals and firefighters and emergency officials. But if you're going to other areas, just call them. And oftentimes, even if there is maybe smoke in the air, we can change your experience. You know, we won't do a vineyard tour. We'll take you down at the cellar instead, where it's safe and responsible to do that. So just know before you go and make some calls.
8: I appreciate the optimism as well, Jeff. I think that's needed in that region right now, and hopefully we can call on you again when you can give us more updates. And like I said, I think there's a whole province that's just sitting here ready to help, and we just don't know what we have to do yet. So when the time is right, please call on us, because we'd love to share the message.
9: I absolutely will. And as I said, if you happen to be, you know, purchasing a bottle of wine, we're going to be working with a group of retailers and hospitality businesses to stand behind Summerland for the next, you know, even next week or so. Just pick up something from the Summerland area, put a photo online, hashtag Summerland Strong. Let's show them that support. And then that way you can support them no matter where you are in British Columbia.
8: Wonderful. Appreciate the conversation today.
9: My pleasure. Take care.
8: Okay, that was from yesterday's Mike Smith Show. Jeff Gignard is the CEO of the Wine Growers of British Columbia. It is such a unique situation, isn't it? Like, just these regions that, and again, there's nine in the province of British Columbia. One is getting really affected right now, but I just love the stories. Like, the fact that there are people from other wineries in the non-affected regions that are willing to pick up the contracts of the employees that are without a job right now because of the fires. I mean, that's Canada. Like, that, to me, it just gives you faith that there are still good people out there that can do good things. And it's just been such a galvanizing moment. You know, it's always easy to bring the doom and gloom into the conversation, but just hearing how this wine industry has gotten together is a big deal. And they're not out of the woods yet. I'm looking at the forecast for British Columbia for the rest of the week, and it's nasty. Like, we're looking at temperatures in the mid to upper 20s with the humidity, which is just a gobsmacking 100% right now. We're looking at low 30s, and I don't see a lot of rain in the forecast. And the wind's the issue. It's actually the one part of the conversation that maybe we don't talk about enough. We talk about the heat, but the wind and the way that this can just shift the fires away from these people that are fighting it, it is an hour-to-hour situation that is still taking place in the province of British Columbia. I know we're broadcasting to the rest of the country, but we've all been through it. I mean, this is one of the years where I remember talking about the fires in Ontario, and Manitoba's had their share, and Alberta's been dealing with this as well. And then, of course, the mother of all fires right now happening on the far side of the mountains on the left coast in the Pacific time zone as British Columbia this morning still dealing with it. Let's open up the phones here. This is the third year in the past four where we have seen a significant piece of this country on fire. Is it time for Canada to make this more of a priority? I mean, this is a file over the past several years that has had its budget cut back, and only now are we starting to realize just the sheer magnitude of this devastation. There's drone technology, there's AI models that we can utilize, there's new technical ways that we can look ahead so that we're not always so reactive. I would love to hear from you on this. Let's open up the phone. 604, new number, by the way, 604-602-7373. That's for anybody in the province of British Columbia. 604-602-7373. If you're listening on the other side of the mountains, the rest of the country, 877-399-9898. It's a real interesting time to have this conversation. If you're in Summerland or if you're in this region, you've been affected by fire, I would love to hear from you today. Let's hear your stories, what you're going through, how we can help. But again, the question that I have to you, is it time for Canada to make this more of a priority? 604-602-7373. Your calls are next.
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8: We had our phones light up like a Christmas tree the second that we put the question out to you. And the question is really simple this morning. What do we need to do as a country to make these forest fires more of a priority? This is a file over the past several years that has had its budget cut back consistently. Now we've got this new technology available. Is it time that Canada tries to finally get ahead of the game? Brent, Scott, Jason, hold the line. I'm going to start with Chris in Penticton. Chris, welcome to the program. What are your thoughts on this today?
21: Well, first off, Rob, I tell you, this stretch you're doing now with CKNW, I hope you have the energy, because boy, oh boy, that's going to be a long couple weeks. But I love it because you're so good. I look at this whole situation. We used to have controlled burns when I was a youth, and we had smoke in the springtime. But man, it sure beats having the smoke like we're having now. And we were actually doing bid management. Reducing the budgets, it's insane. We're not only having a whole bunch of destruction happening, but we're losing quality wood that could be used to be shipped to places. It's mind-blowing that as governments of this country, they don't want to manage the forest the proper way.
8: Yeah, I appreciate the phone call. I wish I could give you a longer run here. There's a number of things. Just before we get to our next call, I brought up 4 points during the commercial break. I said, we're going to talk about playing catch up here. You know, we're under budgeting. There's staff and there's pay and there's retention problems with these people that are already fighting the fires. I think there's a lack of national coordination and strategy as well. I think provinces are kind of fending for themselves. And the last thing that I want to talk about, and we don't talk about this one enough, is the Indigenous communities are disproportionately affected here. They actually account for about 45% of wildfire evacuations in this country, and we never talk about that. All right, let's go back to the phones. Brent in Vancouver. Brent, you're next up. What do we need to do to help these communities?
22: Well, like the previous caller said, there's no infrastructure, there's no budget. Carney's destroying this country in every way he can. I work on the railroad. We go up to North Bend on a daily basis. All the mountainsides are on fire. They fight it for 2 days with water bombers. They leave. Everything is still burning. It all comes back again, and it's just a repetitive cycle. They got the river right there, but for some reason, they let these fires burn. There has to be an economic advantage for the government somewhere to let these fires burn, because that's all they do. There's no preventative measures whatsoever, and all these fires seem to start at the same time.
8: Brent, thank you. Appreciate the phone call. Scott in Alberta, you're next up. Scott, I know you guys have been on fire as well this year. What do you make of the situation? How can Canada make this a priority?
23: Well, again, cutting the budget is a little hard to understand. So, you have to kind of question why that happened and wonder if there's some nefarious decisions behind that. But I'm going to point out that last year, 67% of the fires in Alberta were started, this is a report from the Alberta government, were started by people. So this isn't naturally happening, and it isn't naturally occurring. And if you want to know how to deter some of these fires, how about we increase the penalty for arsonists? The maximum sentence is, 14 years. But do you know anybody in this country that's ever received a 14-year penalty for arson? I don't. And from what I can tell, the average is about 9 months. And that's clearly not a deterrent for arsonists. So let's not overlook the fact that a lot of these fires are being lit by people. and what is their agenda? And that's all I have to say. Thank you for your time.
8: All right, Scott. I can't get into the agenda, but I can get into the number of the people that are starting the fires. Here's the challenge that you're going to find with that, Scott, because I think you bring up a really interesting point here, is the penalty and the severity. And it's, and you could say this about anything, not just forest fires. You could talk about murders. You could talk about anything in this country. And I think the penalties don't necessarily match the crime. That said, the challenge here is finding the person that starts the fire. How much policing are you going to put into the forensics of finding somebody that on the weekend started a fire by throwing a cigarette out of his truck? You know, as a rare example, of course. I mean, there's people that don't put out their ashes at their campsites and a whole whack of different things. But it's catching these people in the first place before you could even throw the book at them that I think is half the issue here. So, yeah, you can blame climate change, and I think there's something to be said there. I think you can blame lightning. I think there's something to be said there. But the human element is obviously a part of the conversation. If you were to minimize the human factor in this, I think you would bring the narrative down as a whole significantly. But I want to keep our topic, our eyes on the prize here. What can our government do in addition to this to try to do? Is it throw more money at drone technology? Is it AI models? Is it using modern ways to get ahead of this? Because as a country, we're just way too reactive and not proactive. Jason, also in Alberta, you're next up. What do you make of this situation with wildfires in our government?
3: Hi, Rob. Good day, everybody. I'm actually... I hope you will listen to what I say. I've done a lot of reading in my life. I'm blind now. I used to live in Salmon Arm for several years, a few places around BC over the years. I actually came back to Alberta to escape things like smoke, which I just couldn't handle anymore with my lungs, my heart. And I'm sorry for everybody there. But please, I hope somebody heeds my advice to understand that it's not quantity of forestry, it's quality that really should be the target. Here's something kind of fun. When I was a kid, you know, remember the old movie Star Wars, Empire Strikes Back? They could ride the vehicles real easy through the big redwoods of California. That's where they film those shots. And those trees are huge, they're massive, they're healthy, and they're spaced out. And that's what we need to do, is space out our trees. And that way you get good quality wood instead of quantity, which is going to ignite and burn as it is. The second thing I'd like to say is we have to understand the groundwater situation. You're asking about AI and things like that. No, AI should be buried, I like to say, back in hell where it belongs. It's not good. And AI data centers, for example, like the one they're trying to put up here in Alberta, are going to destroy groundwater horribly and poison it and render it useless. And, of course, that's going to take away from the root systems of trees and poison the trees and make them even more tinder dry.
8: Okay, Jason, I have to cut you only because I'm up against a break, not because I don't appreciate what you're saying. Unfortunately, I'm a victim of the clock. The only thing that I will say, and we had this conversation, I think it was last week, is the type of trees that we're actually putting into our forests as we replant and reseed, it's the wrong mix. From what I'm hearing, there's a scientist. I'll see if I can pull that up before the show is done, because he brought up a really good point that if we were putting in more deciduous trees, more seasonal trees, that it would actually help with the canopy that we have in this country. Again, it's going to take generations for that to fully implement itself. But right now, the focus is on the government. Love to hear from you on this. I'm sorry that we couldn't let you guys have a longer run. Chris, Brent, Scott, Jason, thank you for four different vantage points on a really interesting conversation. And the emails are also starting to trickle in as well. All right, we'll take a quick break here. Your news, your weather, your traffic, everything relevant to your Saturday morning. Thank you for the conversation. I always like to open up the phones just after 7 o'clock here on the West Coast, 8 o'clock, of course, in the Mountain Time, and 10-ish in the Eastern Time Zone. When you and I get back together on the other side of the break, we're going to switch gears and talk about this Crohn's and colitis situation, which is on a rather dramatic rise across the country. Dr. Roshann Francis is going to get into the numbers and why it is a mental game as well. We'll talk to her next.
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8: There is a new study out, which I found really interesting, a connection between IBD and mental health. And, you know, it's one of those things where I'm like, you know what, we need an expert to make sure that we can get into this and we can understand. Because there's a lot of people out there that struggle with Crohn's and colitis, and it's such a painful disease. And it's one that a lot of people don't always like talking about. So I'm joined by Dr. Roshan Francis, who is kind enough to join me. First and foremost, doctor, welcome to the program.
35: Awesome. Thank you so much for having me, Rob.
8: Okay, so I'm basing this off a new Swedish study that reports a 50% spike in psychiatric risk around the diagnosis and elevated risk starting 2 to 3 years before IBD is even diagnosed.
35: Yeah, that's a really great question. And what I will say is right now we don't have research to show if those early mental health symptoms actually lead to IBD. All we can say right now is that when someone is about to be diagnosed with IBD about 2 to 3 years before, we also see an increase of those mental health symptoms. Because again, what could be happening is it takes a while for someone to get diagnosed with IBD just for different reasons, right? Our healthcare system, when does the individual with IBD actually go and get these symptoms checked out and all of those different factors. So they could be experiencing IBD symptoms. It's been known that individuals experience IBD symptoms much earlier than their actual diagnosis. So at the same time, there could also be mental health symptoms that are coming up. All we can say is that there's definitely a shared biology. We can't confirm that there's causality, but we don't have the research to say that. The most important thing that clinicians should start to understand from the study is that when someone comes in with IBD symptoms, something that they should also keep an eye out for are also mental health challenges and symptoms, specifically related to anxiety or depression. So those are the key ones they should keep an eye out for.
8: I have a friend who's been dealing with Crohn's for some time now, and mm-hmm. I saw the mental struggle that he went through before his diagnosis. We didn't know what it was. He started losing weight and then more weight and all of these different things going through his mind. And then when he got the diagnosis, there was a little bit of reprieve where he felt a little bit better, but then there was a whole new set of concerns. So from a psychiatric perspective, is that half of the battle that you guys face? Is it isn't just the physical elements that you guys deal with, but it's the mental anguish that comes with the unknown?
35: Yeah, so I will say, so here at Crohn's and Colitis Canada, we put out a national study known as the Impact of IBD in Canada report, which is supported by a need survey that we run with our community. So that's individuals with IBD. And one of the top priorities that comes up is mental health struggles. So you can imagine suddenly you're having all these symptoms, and I hope it's okay, pardon my French, but you know, you have bloody diarrhea and you have urgency to use the washroom that's uncontrollable. You don't understand what's going on, and these are new symptoms or they're getting worse over time. You feel like you have no support during this time to actually manage both the physical and the psychological symptoms, and all of that drives each other. So because of something known as the gut-brain axis, when you're stressed, that can actually make your gut symptoms or your inflammatory symptoms worse. And when your gut's inflamed, that can also make your mental health symptoms worse. So it's like a cycle. So it's really important. IBD is not just a physical disease. It's also a psychological disease. And mm-hmm. I'm not an individual with lived experience, but I've many times heard the same story from other individuals. So I totally understand and can empathize with their experience.
8: You know, one thing I will say is your website's among the best, crohnsandcolitis.ca, everything from treatment and medication, diet and nutrition, symptom management. Is that something that you notice, doctor, is one of the challenges, is people just don't really either feel comfortable talking about this or don't have the knowledge that they need in order to mentally prepare for this? Because once you have it, it's manageable, but you've just got to educate yourself. Is that one of the things that you find with people that first approach you, is just the fear of the unknown?
35: Yeah, that's exactly it. And that's exactly why we have all those patient education resources on our website. It's because a lot of times, again, we hear through our survey with our communities that they don't know what's happening for a long time. They suddenly get diagnosed. It's a whole new condition or disease that they haven't heard of. And it's a multifactorial disease, which means there's genetic components to it. There's environmental components to it, your diet, the environment. There's so many factors that play into it. And managing it means that there's other factors that are part of it too, besides just treatment options. So that's one of the main reasons we try to have a very comprehensive content on our website, so that at least when you Google search Crohn's and Colitis Canada plus symptoms and treatment options, that we come up and you can actually get some immediate information. I will say, just a caveat, always talk to your healthcare professional to make sure that you get information that's specific to your case or scenario, because everyone's a bit different with IBD.
8: Roshan Francis, kind enough to join us here on Weekends Heard Across the Course Radio Network. I'd be remiss if I didn't talk about children. How should pediatric care differ, and what should parents watch for, perhaps even in the first year?
35: Yeah, this is such a great question. And this highlights why it's from the impact of IBD, impact of IBD in Canada report. We actually reported that children, teens, young adults are twice as likely to experience psychiatric disorders than their peers. Because you can imagine, you know, in addition to being diagnosed with IBD, they're also going through such a drastic life change and social changes. And you can imagine how having all these symptoms is now part of being a teenager and how complicated that is. And so it's really important that the care team, your healthcare team, but also parents try to keep an eye out for certain things. So during the first year, I would say, try to see if your teenager or your child is, you know, maybe not performing as well in school compared to how they were before. If they're withdrawing socially, maybe they're not taking part in as much activities as they used to. Other things you can keep an eye out for is also if they're avoiding certain foods. That's also something that comes up because eating and your gut gets so complicated and you're so distressed by it. Children will start to just avoid eating certain foods and experience extreme food avoidance. So try to keep an eye out for those specific factors. And I will just also say, if you can, have open conversations with your child. Try to see if you can kind of gauge where they are at and what's going on. And if you go through different resources, maybe you can also, parents can learn a bit more about what their kids might be going through and ask the appropriate questions. But again, it's a very complicated time. It's not simple. This is all easier said than done. And yeah, all we can do is provide support.
8: I always know it's a good answer when it takes away my next question. So, Doctor, thank you for this today. No, a wonderful discussion on a very delicate and sensitive topic, no pun intended, but more than anything, Crohn'sandColitis.ca is where you can find Roshan and her team's insight and information. It's available to you right now, and it is absolutely for free. Doctor, thank you for the time today. I really do appreciate it.
35: Yes, no problem.
8: A wonderful conversation with Roshan Francis here on Weekends Heard Across the Chorus Radio Network. Hit me up on my socials if you want to talk more about that or get more information at Rob Fay, which is R-O-B, F as in Frank, A-I. I'm getting a lot of emails on our previous segment where we were talking about what Canada needs to do to help out with the wildfires. If you'll indulge me for a second here, this one says, hey, Rob, Manitoba's fire season, be it compared to British Columbia, probably not a big deal, but this province is still dealing with the aftermath of major flooding as well. We can't keep waiting until things are out of control to act. It's time for Ottawa to have federal firefighting aircraft and crews that are ready to roll within 24 hours, not days. And they want to speed up the disaster financial assistance so that municipalities and First Nations aren't waiting for months for basic recovery when it comes to cash for fires and floods. That's a really great point. We didn't even talk about that one. The other one that says, hey, Rob, Alberta is staring down yet another brutal fire season as well. We had huge fires in the north. There's been smoke in the cities periodically. The current mix of provincial resources and last-minute federal help just isn't cutting it anymore. It's time to invest in fuel management and prescribe burning in high-risk areas. I heard Brad Smith talking about it yesterday. He says that there's a 99% efficacy rate on people that do fuel management and prescribed burning. Both interesting points and both really good points. And I think this is a conversation that Canadians are going to start to have on a more consistent basis. I was trying to look during the break before we had the conversation with the doctor there about just overall hectares that have been burned in this country this year. And these figures come from the Canadian Wildland Fire Information System, and they're related to government summaries as late as the end of July. And they have just started to dip their toe into August of this year. It's unbelievable. They've got the Northwest Territories at 761,000 hectares. You've got Ontario over 700,000, which is a record-breaking season for that province. Quebec has had a very active season, especially in their north. Manitoba has had a big season and at 260,000. I know you're not driving around with a pen and a paper writing all these numbers down, but the narrative is always that this is a British Columbia problem. And I think it's time to identify the fact that this is a Canadian problem, because you've got British Columbia, which is still burning. That number is changing by the hour. But think about it. You got the Northwest Territories, Ontario, Quebec, Manitoba, Saskatchewan, and British Columbia as all taking at least 150,000 hectares of land on the chin. So I understand that maybe on the East Coast, it's not really a problem. And they're probably thinking, boy, this is a lot of money to start throwing at something that's not a problem per se. But I think as Canadians right now, we've got to identify the fact that this is not going away. And those numbers, guys, are just for this year. That doesn't take into consideration what happened in 2025 or 2024, 2023. And so as we start looking ahead, I think there's got to be some major shifts. And I don't know if you could blame this solely on Mark Carney, but this is definitely of liberal concern. And so I think that conversation's got to be identified as well. I'd love to see somebody come up with something bold, something strategic, and to really make people in these communities say, you know what, the funding's going to be available quicker, the help is going to be on the way faster, and we're going to be able to support those firefighters on the front line, not just with better pay, but with the technology that they can actually use to get ahead of these battles. Ah, it's such a heartbreaking situation, and I'll be back tomorrow to talk about this again. We've got our Sunday edition of Weekends Heard Across the Chorus Radio Network coming up just hours from now. When we come back on the other side of this break, back to school items and maybe a few things to be weary of as well. Andy Barrar, digital and lifestyle experts, ready to go. We'll talk to him after this.
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0: London, Winnipeg, Edmonton, Calgary, Vancouver, and all across the country. Welcome back to the program, wherever I find you. I hope you're enjoying your Saturday morning. It is time for Tech Talk with Handy Andy. It is Andy Berard, our digital lifestyle expert. We were going to be talking, I was thinking that we were going to be talking about back to school stuff, but oh no, we're going to be talking about Canadian robotics companies that are caught up in a whole whack of problems. So Andy, first and foremost, welcome back to the program.
1: Thanks, Rob. Happy to be here again.
0: Well, you and I seem to be talking a lot. I was talking with you on 730 CKNW, but we've always got something to talk about. Walk me through what exactly the U.S. is banning here when it comes to advanced robotics and why Canadian companies seem to be getting caught up in this.
1: Yeah, this was big news in the tech world. Just in late July, the U.S. announced that they're going to be restricting any foreign-made advanced robotics. And the reason is over national security concerns. Now, Rob, when they say foreign-made, what they're really trying to say is China. They don't want these robots coming from China because that is the majority of the robots where they're coming from Asia into North America. However, because of this kind of, widespread ban, Canada, the neighbor of the U.S., is also caught up in this ban. And it's going to be pretty bad for the Canadian robotic industries. Now, as part of this ban, it's pretty much covering everything, Rob. We're talking drones, robotic vacuum cleaners. So future Roombas, the U.S. citizens aren't going to be able to get. But it could also be autonomous forklifts, humanoid robots, which are rampant now in China. I'm seeing so many of them being built. And pretty much anything else, robotic lawnmowers, robotic pool cleaners, like there is a lot of different products that are now not able to enter into the U.S. And unfortunately, Canada and the Canadian robotic industry is getting caught up in that. So they're going to be considered just as China is when they're trying to apply into the U.S. to get their robotics into that country.
0: We'll see how Americans feel about that as they realize the technology that they're missing out on. I am curious to know from you, Andy, though, what are the realistic options for Canadian robotic firms? Like if you can't go into the U.S., I'm assuming that you're going to go overseas.
1: That's right. And I think what we're going to see now is the robotic industry as a whole grow everywhere except for North America. Because, Rob, I was at the Consumer Electronics Show, CES, back in January, and it's held in Las Vegas every year. I have gone since, I think, 2010 or 2011. And this past year was the greatest show I've ever seen. And it was all because everywhere you look, left, right, up, down, you saw a robot. There were so many different types of robots, robot pets, humanoid robots. Rob, I saw two robots in a boxing ring, and they were boxing. And I was like, oh, that's pretty cool.
0: Wow.
1: But then I realized it's not a boxing match. It's a mixed martial arts because the robot did a drop kick to the other robot and knocked it down. And my mind blew it. If anybody wants to see this, they can go on my socials at Handy Andy Media. And I have a video of there, this robot doing uppercuts and drop kicks. And in China right now, I've seen this online. They're having UFC style fights with these humanoid robots where they're competing with each other inside of a cage. So this category is growing. However, China is the leader when it comes to robotics, and the U.S., I don't know if it's protectionism or just isolationism or national security, but they're banning that. And the problem is Canada's going to get caught up with this because a lot of those Chinese manufacturers, when they come to North America, what they really is that they're coming to the United States, and then they come to Canada as well, because Canada, population-wise, about the size of a state, a U.S. state. So the fact that the U.S. is now banning robots from coming into the U.S. means a lot of these companies aren't coming into Canada. And this also means that the Canadian robotic manufacturers, when they try to apply to the U.S., the first question the U.S. is going to say is, why aren't you opening up an office in the U.S.? Why aren't you manufacturing this in the U.S.? So we could see a brain drain. We could also see just, the robotics industry not grow in Canada unless they look for other markets like Europe, which I know China is already focusing a lot of their attention on.
0: Andy Berard is our digital and tech insider, joining us here on Weekends, heard across the Chorus Radio Network. Let's switch gears because this Anthropic Claude watermark thing is, as a guy that teaches, I'm wondering if this is going to be a blessing or a curse, but how does Claude's text watermark actually even work, and how hard would it be to remove?
1: Yeah, so this is a very interesting story, and it all happens because of pressure from the European Union.

0: Union, who wants more AI transparency, and they're putting pressure on all of the AI companies saying, if you want to do work in Europe, you have to adhere to these. Now, what Claude is doing, Anthropic, the parent company for Claude, is they're going to be putting a watermark on all AI-generated content. The thing is, you can't perceive this. It's inside the code, essentially, so you're not going to be able to see it, but anybody at any time that wants to see if that text was generated by AI, they're going to be able to detect that now. And this matters because the European Union AI transparency rule that came into effect this month, so they had really no choice. But what they're doing, Rob, is they're going to roll this out globally. So it's not just in Europe, but anybody that's using Claude now, and say students with back to school coming up, if you get Claude to write your essay and then you submit it, your teacher is going to be able to find out if that was generated by Claude. The problem is, Rob, people use AI differently. Some people might write something and then have it AI kind of proofread it or become the editor. If you do that, if you have original writing and you put it into Claude and ask for feedback and it comes back, that will have a watermark. So a lot of people right now are canceling their Claude subscriptions because they love the fact that they could take credit for this work in their work or in school and not get caught. But this is going to be really interesting, and it'll be interesting to see how Canada reacts to what's happening in the European Union, because they also want to have more AI transparency. Spotify is already doing this with AI generated music. You're seeing this a lot on social media, where if you have content that is created by AI, it will say AI generated on the bottom. This should have happened when AI rolled out in the first place, but we're kind of playing catch up right now. But people got used to, you know, taking credit for AI, but that might be a thing of the past in the near future.
1: Good. As a person that doesn't take credit for it, I'm glad to know that there's going to be a way to at least have a signature in some way, shape, or form. Andy, awesome conversation. We got through two really cool topics, and I know you're going to be swinging back tomorrow. So thank you for this, and look forward to chatting again.
0: Sounds good. Thanks, Rob.
1: Awesome. Andy Barrara, digital and lifestyle expert. You can find his work at handyandymedia.com. Okay, we're going to lose some stations here, but everybody in British Columbia and everybody in Alberta, hang tight. We will stick around, and also want to say that we're going to keep our listeners over in London, if memory serves me correct, in Winnipeg as well. When we come back, the food bank in Okanagan of British Columbia, the Okanagan, is providing some aid to Summerland evacuees. This is an unbelievable story. Everybody just got displaced. The wildfire went off like a powder keg, and literally within minutes, people had a decision as to whether they were going to stay or they're going to go. Where do they go? Well, the food bank has opened up their doors, and they are helping, as are many. We'll talk to Trevor Moss from the food bank next.
2: 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Or how about this classic brain scrambler? 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
18: This is Global News. It is 9 o'clock. I'm Zach Ferguson. It is 12 degrees, heading up to 23 today and then up to 25 tomorrow. Edmonton's Stauder Children's Hospital will be moving some of their surgeries to a new area at the Gay Clinic across the street beginning next Monday. Chief Operating Officer at the Stollery, Christine Westerlund, says they outgrew their current space and took the opportunity to make it more kid-friendly.
19: This space will serve a population under the age of 18 years of age, so we have to also design space for that 3-year-old as well as that 16-year-old. So we had to make sure that it would appeal to all ages.
18: There are special lifts to raise kids into the surgical beds and lots of room for kids to practice on crutches after their surgeries. The new school year is getting closer and closer, but some of the changes the UCP government laid out in the spring will not be making their way into the classrooms quite yet. Global's Eric Bay gives us the report.
20: A slew of changes to teacher conduct and school neutrality are coming into effect September 1st, but the province is delaying new flag regulations that would restrict which flags can be flown in Alberta schools. In a statement, the ministry says it's taking a thoughtful and measured approach to ensure these changes are introduced effectively.
21: Well, it goes back to our original take when we saw this legislation first tabled, is what is the problem that we're trying to fix here?
22: A flag is not a neutral thing. It's not just expression, right? There is a real, we believe this here and you're not welcome if you don't agree.
20: A new student code of conduct and restrictions on school boards commenting on political and social issues are among the rules coming into effect this September. Eric Bay, Global News.
18: Thousands of BC residents are made out of their home with 45 separate evacuation orders issued for numerous wildfires out of the roughly 120 that are burning across the southern part of the province. The province's fire season started fast and early with some 400 buildings destroyed this season, including 230 homes. More wildfire evacuees are being allowed to return home, though, this morning as emergency officials downgrade evacuation orders around the community of Clinton. The federal Liberals are acknowledging the need for tax reform as the opposition Conservatives call the government out for years of inaction. Liberal MP Wayne Long says he's been asking small businesses across Canada for their tax reform ideas during budget consultations this summer. Conservative finance critic Michael Chong says it's mind-boggling that it's taken the Liberals this long to put tax reform on their agenda.
23: Tax reform should be one of the highest priorities of the Carney government. Unfortunately, it isn't. We haven't had major tax reform in this country in decades, and our current tax system is strangling our economy.
18: The Liberals promised a review of the corporate tax code in the 2025 election campaign, but a spokesperson for the finance minister wouldn't confirm if that's still in the cards. Moving into 880 Ched Sports, the Edmonton Elks are gearing up to hit the field today up against the Toronto Argonauts. Elks quarterback Cody Fajardo says that they're preparing for a team with a strong defense.
0: Their last three games, like, they held VA to 150 yards passing. They're holding, I think they're only letting up 80 yards a carry in a game. So, like, they're stopping the run. They're making it hard on quarterbacks, throwing tight window throws. So we have our hands full. Like, this team is a much better football team than 4-4.
18: You can catch the game live right here on 880 Chad at 1 o'clock with the countdown to kickoff starting at 11:30. Moving into 880 Chad weather, we do have a mainly sunny sky upcoming in Edmonton, high 23 degrees. Then tonight, an overnight low of 12 with a 30% chance of showers and a risk of thunderstorms. Tomorrow, some sunny skies, high 25. Monday, some clouds and high 21. Right now, though, in Edmonton, we are sitting at 15 degrees. I'm Zach Ferguson. Your next scheduled newscast will be at 10 on 880 Ched.
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2: Welcome back to Weekends, heard across the Chorus Radio Network. Wildfires in the Okanagan have forced thousands from their homes, with more than 12,000 people from Summerland and the nearby areas under local evacuation orders over the course of the week. Families were scrambling to find shelter and safety, and local charities seem to be stepping up with emergency food and care packages. Joining us now is Trevor Moss. He's the CEO of the Central Okanagan Food Bank, which is preparing emergency food care kits for evacuees and working with partners like Emergency Support Services and the Salvation Army to get help out quickly. Trevor, thank you for making time for me this morning.
3: Yeah, thank you, Rob, for allowing us to come on the show and just kind of maybe explaining what's happening and how we're helping people.
2: Well, let's get right to it. What is the scale of the need right now?
3: Yeah, so if people are not maybe close to the area, like as you mentioned, there's like over 12,000 people that has been evacuated. And our location in West Kelowna is around, say, 30 minutes or so away from the major fire. And what happened is when the fire hit last weekend, people basically either went to Penticton or they went to West Kelowna to basically flee the fire. And also in the Okanagan right now, we've actually had three fires, major fires, within, say, 30, 40 minutes of our West Kelowna location. And it's been really, really busy, and a lot of people are displaced. And so the need is great. When people start fleeing the fires, it's in the middle of the night. It's dark. People are like, oh, my gosh. Like, and it came really fast. It's one of the fastest fires we've ever seen. It's like a powder keg right now in the Okanagan because it's so hot, and we haven't had any rain in the summer. And imagine this, like, I didn't even take out a shovel all winter to shovel snow. So that's how this has been built up.
2: I do want to know what your stocks were before this happened. Like, I've talked to different food banks from around British Columbia, for example, and they were already depleted or, you know, just kind of hovering. Now, all of a sudden, you get an immediate need, which is far above the expectations that you had likely budgeted as a food bank. Yeah. How are you navigating those waters?
3: Yeah, I agree. We were hovering as well because the need, the inflation is really high. So before the fires, we were taking care of 11,000 people on a monthly basis. So we are a larger food bank. And then when this took place, because of the 2023 fires, we knew that we had to put in some emergency care kits. So what we did is actually a couple of months ago, we created them. We created 100 of these food care essential kits. And so when the fire broke out, we actually were at the emergency shelter at 6:30 in the morning with these care kits. So you can imagine, right? Like, people are coming in, they're disheveled, they've spent the night there in the group lodging. And then I remember this one lady coming out, and I'm like, she's like, I've lost everything. And then all of a sudden she looked at us and she saw these comfort care kits there with some fruit and trail mix and all those little things. And she's like, is this for me? And I'm like, absolutely, this is for you. And she's like, are you sure? Because I don't want to take away from anyone. And I'm like, this is what people have graciously has donated. And she took it, and then basically it started happening where a lot of them came out. And we've been doing that ever since. And you have to understand with the fires, like there is a 3-day response, there is a 3-week response, and then there's a 3-month response. So now we're starting to shift towards the 3-week response. And what we've done is people are starting to donate. And we're encouraging people to, if they can, to donate, you know, cash at cofoodbank.com. We're now working with food retailers to buy exactly the food that we need. And just the last couple of days, now we're creating these hotel comfort kits. So it's all the microwavable, it's the pop top, you know, cans of soup and all those things. Imagine you're at home and you just grab all these little essential pieces. But when you're evacuated, you can't do that. And this is something else we learned from the fires in 2023 is they might be able to go and get a meal in a restaurant somewhere, but it's all those extras that they don't have. And this is what we're hearing. They're like, oh my, thank you for this comfort kit. And so we have seen the community respond to that, and we're very grateful. But we've realized this is not a sprint. It's a marathon to help these people where they are.
2: Trevor Moss is the CEO of the Central Okanagan Food Bank. He's joining us here on Weekends heard across the Chorus Radio Network. Now, again, Trevor, we're broadcasting all across Canada today, and there's a lot of people that are going to want to help. What's the best way to contribute? And are there things that the public should not do?
3: Yeah, well, first of all, as I mentioned, go to cofoodbank.com. There we have an emergency donation page, and we guarantee you that every dollar that's donated there will go towards the fire evacuees. Secondly, there's one of our needs right now is some hygiene, products, because that's the stuff now that we need. And we still need food, of course. So people can donate that physically as well. What we don't need right now is like hot meals cooked, or because some other organizations are doing that. But now people are more in their hotel rooms and it's more of a longer response. So that's some of the things. And then we're actually throwing it out to big businesses, corporations, food companies. If you've got pallets of food, whether it's dry good or frozen, we're saying we will accept those donations because it's going to be more about the longer term. So our strategy is right now is helping some of the smaller organizations in around Summerland when all those people in the next couple of weeks are going to return to their homes. Imagine anything in their fridge and freezer is spoiled. And there's 12,000 people evacuated. So that's the last level of response that we will be doing. And that's why like frozen dinners, like lasagnas, but it's got to be, you know, commercially packaged with labels on it. Then that would help us immensely. It's those types of things, Rob. So thank you for asking, how can people help?
2: I had a conversation with somebody not on air, and they had mentioned that this is the worst possible time because kids are getting ready to go back to school and they're only a couple of weeks away. And we're talking things like binders and things that you would have as your back to school thing. And you talk about seniors and all of their needs and pets, and it just must be overwhelming to you to try to put a face to this at the same period of time. Look at all of these different age ranges and say, boy, how do we deal with everybody?
3: Yeah, and I think that, Rob, you've hit it. Like, I think it is massive. What we've learned is people are generous. They really do want to help. And this is the best way, and people are responding. And I think through experience, what I will say is, like, think about it. Like, that first lady I met, and then I met other people yesterday that are in a hotel. She's like, we cannot believe that people are taking care of us in this way. So I wish I could, but I can't. But I wish I could take them on the front lines to the donors and say, listen, that $20, that $1,000, that $50, this is what you're doing. And they are saying with huge gratitude, thank you. And that's why we're using the words comfort, because they've been so displaced, they're traumatized. And I can just say, you are making a massive difference.
2: Well, Trevor, I'm sure you and your volunteers are all drained, but thank you for what you're doing up there. And if we can spread the word and get the rest of the country involved, hopefully we'll be able to have those cupboards spilling over. Thank you for the time today, and thanks for all your work.
3: Thank you so much for having us. We really appreciate it, and thanks for making a difference.
2: Just want to say thanks to Trevor Moss and his team once again for what they're doing up in the Okanagan. I've heard this from a number of people. Neighbors just opening up their doors, volunteers that are organizing food and clothing, First Nations, municipalities, community groups, emergency workers, all stepping up, often facing uncertainty and loss themselves. For families who had to leave with not much more than they could carry, those acts of kindness matter. I mean, think about it. A warm meal, a place to sleep, a place for your child or pet to at least get some reprieve from what they had happened to them, many of them for the first time. That generosity is one of the most inspiring parts of this entire response to the fire, and it reminds us that while wildfires are dividing communities physically, you know, again, through evacuations and smoke, it can bring people together in extraordinary ways. All right, we'll take a break here. When we come back, I'm going to be talking with the Minister of Forests, Ravi Parmar. How is the British Columbia NDP facing another difficult stretch of heat and wildfire? How are they going to step up? There is a new plan apparently in place. We're going to break down that plan and see how our government is able to help those in need. We'll talk with the minister on the other side of the break. I'm Rob Fay. 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

0: Welcome back to Weekends, heard across the Chorus Radio Network. Well, wildfire season once again testing communities all across British Columbia. And this year, the provincial government says it's rolling out new tools to try and fight back, from targeted off-road vehicle bans to expanding fuel management and upgraded firefighting gear. Officials argue these measures will make a real difference on the front lines. So joining me to break this all down in what's changed and why it matters is BC Forest Minister Ravi Parmar. Ravi, welcome to the program.
1: Hi, Rob. Thanks very much for having me on, and hello to all your listeners.
0: Well, let's start with the new season. What are these key tools and investments that the BC government has put in place that maybe weren't there a year or two ago?
1: Yeah, it's a great question, Rob. I would say that the BC Wildfire Service has had a lot of change to this organization over the past number of years. It was about 2021 when my government made the decision to make it a full year-round organization, so to shift it from seasonal-based to year-round, which meant that we were bringing on about 600 to 700 employees working year-round. And in doing so, that it's allowed us to be able to really expand the scopes and abilities and technology and innovation that we need as an organization. Your listeners know all too well, given what they've been hearing from myself and my colleagues, that this has been a challenging couple of weeks for British Columbia, and the next few weeks, without a doubt, will be challenging as well. And so I want your listeners to know that there's been a lot of change in the organization, not just in terms of its growth, but also, like you say, innovation. This, while it's been a challenging year, has also been a year of innovation. We broke a record. We are the first jurisdiction in Canada to use a drone to light an ignition. And we did that on our Brunswick complex fire earlier this year. We are the first jurisdiction in Canada this year to actually use a forestry company's technology to be able to kind of use it as a water bomber that's operated from a remote, kind of similar to a drone, that allows for this motorized tool to be able to go in and spray in areas that are very difficult for our wildland firefighters to be able to get into, especially in, when you think of interface fires. And then I continue to be amazed, most importantly, on the work that we do in our predictive analysis unit. And this is a world-class part of our service, and that is our ability. They often shrug when I say this, Rob, but they're kind of like our crystal ball gurus who are really trying to assess where fires are happening, when they're happening. And when you look at the Baldry Creek fire from West Kelowna, which was devastating for that community in that region, just a bit farther out in the Okanagan, in the Okanagan Indian Band, we saw that coming, and we were able to pre-position resources, and obviously that fire was devastating with structure loss, but we were able to get crews on it very quickly compared to maybe not knowing that in the past as well.
0: You mentioned that there's been some overhaul in the last year or so, and obviously this has been for many a years before it became a year-round job. Mm-hmm. It's been reactive instead of proactive. How long with these tools that you're just now starting to implement, how long do you think before you catch up and maybe start to become proactive as opposed to reactive? Is this something that can be done in a year or two? Is this something that takes a decade? I don't know enough about it, so I'm talking to the expert, but how long of a game of catch-up is this going to take before we can start to get ahead of this?
1: Yeah, well, and by no means am I an expert, but I'm surrounded by experts and very grateful for all of them. I would say, you know, it's one of those things, Rob, where if you're not adapting, then you're falling behind. And so the message that I've given to my team and what I even relayed to the premier is, we have become arguably very good at fighting fires. And when you look at the past week, 90% of the fires that occurred in British Columbia were maintained within 4 hectares. But where we face challenges are a handful of fires, and I think of the fire near Summerlin, British Columbia, the Bald Range fire, where, you know, that evening at about 5:30, it grew to about 50 hectares. It was reported in. We had 19 helicopters respond. We threw everything we could at that fire, and within an hour, it went from 50 hectares to 1,000 hectares of growth. And then a few hours later, it was 5,000 hectares. And I'll never forget that night. I didn't sleep more than an hour that night because I didn't know what I was going to wake up to. And that really now leaves the question with, how do we conquer those complicated and highly growing fires? And you're absolutely right. Prevention plays a role in that. It's wildfire mitigation. It's the role of the forest sector. It's cultural and prescribed burning, and it's technology and innovation, all of those things. And so to answer your question, I think we have to continue to adapt every year, and we have to be ready for what's coming. And British Columbia is well positioned given the challenging wildfire seasons we have. But I know people's patience are growing thin as well. And I would say to them, climate change is a big part of that challenge that we're dealing with.
0: Ravi Parmar is BC Forest Minister, joining us here on Weekends Heard across the Chorus Radio Network. In addition to the tools and the investments, things that are coming in, Ravi, prescribed fire is back on the table as a tool. I know some people get nervous hearing, quote unquote, more fire in the forest. How do you explain the safety and the benefits of using controlled burns to maybe prevent bigger disasters?
1: Yeah, I was one of those people who like shrugged and thought, why would fire be the answer to stopping fire? And I got an opportunity to be in Kimberley, British Columbia last fire season to actually see a prescribed burn in action. And it was one of the most moving experiences of my entire life, getting a chance to be with our crews and with the Kimberley Fire Department. And the ability to be able to burn off that fuel gives our firefighters a fighting chance to put these fires out. It's good for the ecology. It's good for biodiversity. And we have to think about it. We are responsible for a massive land base here in British Columbia. British Columbia is a large province. The land base is larger than the size of most countries in Europe. And so we have a duty. And when you think of prescribed burns and cultural burning has been happening since time immemorial, but government legislation banned it. And so we lifted that ban and we now do it. And for your listeners, we are doing more cultural burns and prescribed burns every year. We've, I think, got about 90 that we've got in place. And it's one of those things, Rob, that I didn't realize but until I became minister that it is quite a prescription that you have to get in order to be able to actually proceed with one. It's not just you writing on a piece of paper, we're going to do a prescribed burn and then going out and doing it. Like, you have to hit a prescription. And sometimes these prescriptions can be developed and they sit idly waiting for the perfect moment for it to happen. And so we've got a lot of work happening in our BC Wildfire Service. And the reason we've made the service year-round is the ability for us to be able to do more of these. So I'm hoping that either this year or next year we'll actually hit triple digits in the number of prescribed burns.
0: I'm very lucky to host a job both nationally and in British Columbia. And I talked to a lot of firefighters, especially here in this province of British Columbia. And they say that FireSmart funding has been around for years, but many towns say the application process is a maze. What specifically are you changing to get money out the door faster and into the hands of the communities that actually need it?
1: Great question. We need to meet communities where they're at. We had a big challenge this year where we actually essentially ran out of money. And so we had to make some changes to our application process, which I know frustrated local governments. And so my work right now is at the request of the Minister of Finance. I'm reviewing all of the programs that we have that lead in wildfire mitigation work and trying to bring an all of society approach to this. You know, how do we do more commercial thinning? How do we do selective logging, partial harvesting? How do we do more of that mitigation work in that wildland urban interface area? Is there a way in which the forest sector can play a role and make some money doing this so it doesn't cost taxpayers anything, in addition to also the work that people have to do on their own properties with fire smart assessments as well? So my hope is this fall we will have a revamped program and we'll be able to bring all of these different pots of money together so communities don't have to go and chase these dollars, but they're brought forward and their plans are developed and we support them. I think there's many communities, Rob, that have plans and just need the dollars, and they often say to me, give me the money and we'll get out of your way. And there's other communities that are just turning their attention to this now.
0: Minister Parmar, thank you for the time today.
1: Yeah, thanks very much, Rob.
0: Once again, BC Minister of Forests Ravi Parmar with some interesting information in there. I got an email during the conversation I'm going to read to you. This the subject line is a come to Jesus moment for the BC NDP. Hey, Rob, this wildfire crisis is a come to Jesus moment for the BC NDP. British Columbians need more than reassurances. They need meaningful help and delivered quickly. If this government cannot provide the leadership and resources that this province urgently needs, then it is time to be honest with British Columbians and move on and make room for somebody who could do more than talk about action. Find someone who is prepared to act. You know, I thought the plan and structure is good, but again, it comes to, does it get bottlenecked? Does it slow down? Or does it actually get to residents? I think that's the only way that you can measure any plan. Okay, let's take a break here. When we come back, we'll switch plans and talk about the plan to get your kids back into the classroom. Dwayne Matthews is going to stop by. He's a motivational speaker, one of the best in the business. We'll find ways to get your kids motivated about getting back into the classroom. We'll have that conversation for you next.
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5: School is still a couple of weeks away, but education experts say it's not too early to start getting kids and parents ready for the year ahead. There are small steps that can make a big difference when that bell rings. Joining me with some practical tips is Dwayne Matthews. He's an educator, he's a keynote speaker, and of course, the founder of Tomorrow Now Learning Labs. Dwayne, welcome to the program.
6: Thank you very much for having me, Rob.
5: Well, school, again, as I mentioned, still a couple of weeks away, but you're saying it's not too early to start preparing. What is the very first thing that a parent should do, maybe even this week, to get the wheels turning without killing that summer vibe?
6: Robin, and you're exactly right with that question. That's exactly what I'm doing with my 9-year-old and my 7-year-old. The very first thing that we do is we have them set intentions for their day. So I get them to ask three questions, and here are those questions. What is my intention today? Where shall I place my focus? And what do I believe? And the last part's really important. What do I believe about myself? What do I believe about my abilities? And if they ask themselves that question every day, it at least starts to frame the conversation for what's about to happen next and the direction that we're going. And so we use that as a starting point. And I think it's really great because kids have been off for a long time. This is an extremely long summer break. Most parents don't realize that this one is 10 weeks as opposed to 8. And so it's really good to get them thinking about what's my intention today and what's my intention for the school year ahead.
5: You talk about these daily intentions for kids. Can you walk us through what that looks like in real life? Is it a morning conversation? Is it a checklist on the wall? I mean, is it something else?
6: Yeah, sure. So I'm a big fan of conversations versus the checklist, particularly in the summer. I think it's a great opportunity to take a time to connect with your kids. So I'll give you an example. My daughter did a bunch of things this past July and the beginning of August. And so we said, you know, what's your intention today? So she said, you know, my intention today is to put together a keynote presentation on the things that I've done. So she went through, the program Keynote, that could be PowerPoint, it could be Canva, whatever you want to use. She put together her pictures, she put together her wording, and then she came to my office and she said, you know, can I talk to you about what I did? And she just went through all of those things. So just to do that, organize her thoughts, think about all those things, get some typing in, writing in, and thinking in, sort of gets her back into the framework of, I'm capable of some things, and that's what I'm going to focus on for the morning today. And then she's off to the afternoon.
5: You mentioned something that I think is really cool, but I'm not going to steal your thunder here. I want you to teach me about pioneer time, unplugging from devices, if even just for a few hours.
6: So this is a big piece in my house, Pioneer Time, and I think I'd love to see more parents use it. Now, I'm a big fan of digital technology. My kids have lots of devices. We have lots of devices. We have AI up the wazoo. But every day, particularly on weekends between 12 and 4, we have Pioneer Time. All of our phones are plugged in at the front of the house. My phone included is plugged in at the front of the house. And we disconnect. We take time. You know, my 8-year-old right now, she's just finishing up. She's been drawing for the last few hours. We do daily math, sometimes very basic daily math. A lot of people don't realize it's a very basic 2x tables addition gets your brain sort of thinking and ready. And sometimes it's time to play outside, and sometimes it's time to be bored. Yes, I know. It's really important for kids to sit down and be bored. We have a hammock in the backyard. My kids, when they're bored and they have nothing to do, they'll go sit in the hammock and just look up at the clouds. That's a really, really important piece. It's not just about relaxation, but it's about something called consolidation for the brain. So everything that you learn, you need this sort of liminal space to bring everything together. And it's really important to have that.
5: Dwayne Matthews is an educator. He's a keynote speaker and, of course, the founder of Tomorrow Now Learning Labs. He's joining us on weekends. Heard across the Chorus Radio Network. You mentioned it, so now I'm going to mention it. AI. It is absolutely everywhere now. The kids are using it for most everything. How should families think about AI this school year? You know, whether it's as a tutor, a tool, or something that you should just be careful with.
6: Right. And so the very first thing that I tell all the parents is remind your kids and yourself that AI is not a friend. It's not a friend. It feels like a friend. It replicates friendly artificial behavior, but it's not a friend. And that's something that's really important and the first order of business. The second is really to start thinking about, you know, the prompts. When do you use the prompts? How do you use the prompts? My 17-year-old, he will fact check me on every conversation live, right? Perplexity is open. I say something. He's like, oh, that's really interesting. I don't know if that's true or not, right? And so we'll go through. But it's really good for me and for him because it brings a certain amount of humility to our conversation. And so, you know, in short to say, really think about the prompts. The basic prompts is, you know, hey, if you're in high school, write my essay. That's really, as the kids say, mid. You're going to get a mid essay. It's going to be, you know, pretty boring. It's better for structured interactions. Act like a teacher. Quiz me on this. I want to know about these particular things. Really get accustomed to asking lots of questions in lots of different ways because there's lots of information that it can bring down. And the very last, I would say, is create boundaries. Create boundaries about how you're going to use these tools. You know, the friendship piece is a big one. There are lots of teens that are thinking that this is a friend. But to have the conversation going all the time is going to make the difference. This is not a one and done. And as you said before, AI is going to be everywhere, a lot more so than people realize. And when technology is very good, it just kind of fades into the background, and this is the next step. So you really want to be on top of it. And the very last is use it to create something, right? You know, create. I have my kids building websites, digital games. What could you create? What could you envision? Use it to create something, use your imagination, and put it in and see what happens.
5: I was talking with a mom a couple of weeks ago, and I'd be curious to know what you think of this. She says, if there's one thing I wish my child would do more with me or at home is inquire. She's trying to teach her kids how to ask how the other person is doing. Where does that land? Because I think that helps you in all facets of your life. I mean, it's easy to tell somebody about what your day was, but you've got to learn to ask how the other person's day is as well.
6: So I'm really glad you brought that up. We have, so between, I work from home a lot of times, and when I'm not home, I'm on a plane. And so I have to be very intentional about how my day is. And one of the things that's very intentional is when I'm home, we have family time. So family time is between 4 and 8. And one of the things that we do is we try to make sure that we're all around the table as much as humanly possible. And we put that a priority. I put that as a priority over sports, over extracurricular. And what we do is we have a jar on our table, and the jar has about 50 questions in it. And when we sit around, we open the jar, we pull it out, and we start asking questions. What was a time when you felt this? What was a time when you did this? How did you feel about this? Was there a time when you helped somebody? How are you feeling today? All of these different questions. And the reason that we do that is because once upon a time, you would ask people a lot of questions and people would ask a lot of questions of you. But now that our digital devices can answer every question, we have to be very intentional about creating these relationships through conversations. And there's lots of questions we could ask our device and get a perfect answer, but that's not the point. I think the point is creating a relationship. And so we spend a lot of time making sure that our kids know how to create a relationship with each other. There's 8 years between them with us and with the adults and the people around them. And that is a top priority at our house. And I'm so glad you brought that up.
7: I usually fill up a cue card when I'm doing a Q&A with somebody. I might need a second cue card. There's so much great information in this interview. Dwayne, what a pleasure. I'm glad that we met today. And if people wanted to reach out and connect with you, how could they do it?
6: Rob, the very first thing is you can go to LinkedIn. I'm on LinkedIn at Dwayne Matthews OCT, or you can go to my website, which is dwaynematthews.life. Any way that you want to connect with me, you can find there, whether it's through my LinkedIn, whether it's through my Instagram, my Substack, all of those places. But this has been a fantastic conversation. Thank you very much for having me on. I really appreciate it.
7: Okay, let's take a quick break here. When we come back, I'm going to introduce you to a contestant from Spain's Got Talent who went on to get a golden buzzer, which pushed her right through to the semifinals. The curveball is she's from Hamilton, Ontario. We'll get her story next.
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1: Welcome back to the program. That is the enchanting voice of Ekaterina Shelikhova, who is really starting to make a name for herself around the world. She is born and raised in Hamilton, Ontario. She is a singer-songwriter who has been on Spain's Got Talent, where she got a golden buzzer. She's performed with global icons like Sting and Hans Zimmer. Ekaterina, it is a pleasure to have you with us today.
2: Thank you so much. I'm very happy to be here.
1: How did you first get into songwriting, and what was the moment you realized that this is something that you wanted to pursue seriously?
2: So I sang my whole entire life. Ever since I was 3 years old, I was already performing on stage. And then I had a long journey of opera, which lasted many, many years, and I'm still a huge passionate and lover of opera. But then when I was in my early 20s, I started to compose my own music. I performed my first original composition, Earth Melodies, on Italia's Got Talent when I was, 24, I think. And ever since then, I started writing more and more, and then I decided to pursue that, and I realized that that was always my passion and my drive.
1: When you think of taking on a specific genre of music, I mean, yours is so deep and so rich. It doesn't necessarily follow the constraints of a generalized pop sound. Is it something

0: want to emulate that sound as well?
1: That's a very tough one, because I grew up with such a plethora of music, from heavy metal to classic rock to opera. For me, I took inspiration from absolutely everything. I sang in a folk Russian choir when I was a child, so I took a lot of inspiration from that, the chord progressions, even the lyrics, the naturalistic kind of atmosphere of all those songs. And then I took a lot from classical music. I took a lot from movie soundtracks. So I grew up listening to Howard Shore, to John Williams, Hans Zimmer, and they really inspired me as well. So I took a little bit of everything and tried to make my little mix, my soup.
0: Ekaterina Shelahova, if you're listening, grew up in Hamilton, Ontario, and by the age of 6, she'd already recorded 2 radio commercials and had an album of children's songs. I asked her just before we came on where home was, and it was one of the tougher answers for you, Katerina, because you mentioned Canada, but you also mentioned France and Italy. Walk us, as listeners and as fans, as to why you don't really have a fixed address right now.
1: Because I work a lot in Europe, I travel a lot through there. I work with my own project. I have my own shows, and as well, I work with a few different projects, such as the War Echoes Orchestra. So we just finished a tour this spring, where we finished our tour at the Bercy Arena, which is 12,000 people. So that was a big one. But I always return home, because that's where my heart is. That's where my father is. That's where my dog is. And that is Canada. So it's always split. My heart is always in little pieces all around the world. But that's what you get, you know, when you choose this life.
0: I love it. And you know what? It's interesting, because you've gone in front of so many different crowds. I want to talk about this before we get into a few of the things that you've got coming up in the next couple of weeks and months. You've been on Italy's Got Talent. You've been on Bulgaria's Got Talent. And the one that I mentioned right on the outset, you've been on Spain's Got Talent, where you actually earned the golden buzzer. I mean, we've all watched America's Got Talent and Canada's Got Talent. But what is it like going to all of these different shows and really just blowing people's minds when they see your really unique style of music and just fall in love with it?
1: Well, for me, it was just always an opportunity to showcase something different and to show a new hybrid of things. For example, in Bulgaria's Got Talent, I did a little medley of an aria from Lakme, which is an opera by Delib, with a mixture of a Russian/gypsy folk song from hundreds of years ago. And so where else can you do that if not a talent show? So for me, it was just an opportunity to create something new and to share it with the world. So I was lucky enough to do that thrice. So that was quite nice.
0: Yeah, it is quite nice. I do have to mention your duet with Sting.

0: was it like standing across from such an icon and being able to blend your sounds?
1: It was incredible. So it was a trio with Warrocles and with Sting. So it was the three of us. It was the Warrocles and his Warrocles Orchestra. And he arranged this version of God Only Knows by the Beach Boys. And but he said, you know what? I think it would be kind of weird if it was just me playing the piano and Sting was just singing. And so we ended up doing this trio together, which was a spectacular one, you know, incredible thing. And working with Sting that day was wonderful because he's a very, very kind individual and very down to earth. And, you know, they say never meet your heroes, but I can't say the same because Sting was everything and more. So he was it was a very incredible experience to do that.
0: Okay, so you released a two-part conceptual album. Fables Act 1 was in 2025, Fables Act 2 this year in 2026. How do you feel it's being received and what's still to come for you?
1: Oh, goodness. Well, I never really know. You never really know what to expect, you know, when you release your babies like that, you know. For me, it was wonderful, the feedback that I was getting, and it really warmed my heart because

0: because a lot of these songs were very personal, especially on Fables Act 2, and I really tried to go in a different direction because the concept was that Fables Act 1, we go into this fairy tale, and Fables Act 2, we go back to reality. And so that reality was my own personal experiences, and as any songwriter knows, that's hard to share. But in the future, I'm creating a lot more hybrids of genres that my audience has not heard before. And I'm really excited to showcase those in the fall. And I think they're going to be very surprising, but very cool.
1: You have a concert that is coming up, do you not?
0: I do, yes. I have a concert back in the heartland, I would say. Is that how you would say?
1: Motherland. Yeah, I'll take
0: the
1: that.
0: The motherland in Canada, in Wilsonville. It's very close to Hamilton and Brantford. It's called Wilsonville. And it's in this beautiful, beautiful garden called the Whistling Gardens. And we have collaborated before, 2 years ago, on a fountain show. And what we ended up doing is creating a whole show of my songs with the fountain show in the back. So it's kind of two for one, I would say. And it ended up being such a beautiful event that we decided to do it again. So it's the 22nd of August in Wilsonville at the Whistling Gardens.
1: And this is on the heels of a string of sold out shows for you over in Europe. Do you ever get some rest, or will there be rest after this concert on the 22nd?
0: There's no rest for the wicked, as they say, but I try to take time in between the shows. Thankfully, with that kind of schedule, you kind of rest in the middle and rest when you can, and you just learn to just take that time. I'm always very lucky and privileged to have a little bit of time to rest in between, but this fall will be quite packed, so I'm very excited about that.
1: Well, we're looking forward to having you home. Good morning or good evening to you where you are. I hope we get to stay in touch.
0: Thank you. Me as well. Thank you so much.
1: Ekaterina Shelahova takes us to the break here. What an absolutely beautiful sound. And again, from Hamilton, Ontario. We'll take a break here. The day's top stories coming up on the other side of the break. I'm Rob Fay. This is Weekends, heard across the Chorus Radio Network.
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3: 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Touchdown.
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19: This is Global News. It is 10 o'clock. I'm Zach Ferguson. It is 15 degrees, heading up to 23 today and then up to 25 tomorrow. The Elks will be ready to hit the field today, but first, kids in northern Alberta who need surgery at the Stollery Children's Hospital are getting a new specially designed space for their procedures. Opening this coming Monday, a new suite in Edmonton's K Clinic will be their home for the children's surgeries. Chief Operating Officer at the Stollery, Christine Weatherland, says that it won't look like other surgery centers.
20: As you go through the space, you'll see there's even different, you know, coding on the different lights with pictures that are drawn by kids to help do some of the different distraction.
19: She says the area is designed to appeal to 3-year-olds and 16-year-olds alike. The NDP education critic says the new rules on flags in the classroom and a requirement for the national anthem in schools are a big miss. It appears the UCP government isn't completely happy with them either because they're delaying them until later on this year. NDP's Amanda Chapman says these are not priority issues for the teachers, students, or their parents.
21: Certainly, if you talk to parents, teachers, students, what you'll hear is still concerns around overcrowding in the classroom, under-resourcing for complex learners, and of course, the very slow pace of new school construction.
19: The rules are part of legislation passed this spring to remove ideology from the classroom. In a statement, the education ministry says it's taking a thoughtful and measured approach to ensure the changes are introduced effectively. More wildfire evacuees in British Columbia are being allowed to return home this morning as emergency officials downgrade evacuation orders to alerts around the community of Clinton. Areas west of the town remain under evacuation orders due to the continued threat posed by the Pear Lake wildfire. And looking down south, Iowa Senator Chuck Grassley says the United States should have friendly relationships with Canada, but he also supports U.S. President Donald Trump's move to use tariffs as leverage. Kelly Malone has all of the details.
22: Grassley says the latest 50% tariff threat on an array of Canadian goods should serve as a wake-up call to Canada. But in an interview at the Iowa State Fair, Grassley says trade talks can't undermine the Canada-U.S.-Mexico Agreement on Trade, known in the United States as USMCA.
23: But these negotiations should not be used as a way of destroying USMCA.
22: Canadian officials have intensified trade talks with their American counterparts in recent weeks, but on Friday there was no imminent deal that could avert the latest duties. Kelly Malone, the Canadian Press, Des Moines.
19: Moving to 880 Ched Sports, the Edmonton Elks are gearing up to hit the field today up against the Toronto Argonauts. Both teams are second in their division, with the Elks sitting at 6-3, while the Argos are sitting at 4-4. Elks quarterback Cody Fajardo says that they're preparing for a team with a strong defense.
24: Their last three games, like, they held VA to 150 yards passing. They're holding, I think they're only letting up 80 yards a carry in a game. So, like, they're stopping the run. They're making it hard on quarterbacks, throwing tight window throws. So we have our hands full. Like, this team is a much better football team than 4-4.
19: You can catch the game live right here on 880 Chat at 1 o'clock with the countdown to kickoff starting at 11:30. Also today in the CFL, the 6-2 Saskatchewan Rough Riders visit the 3-6 Hamilton Tiger Cats. Last night, the Winnipeg Blue Bombers beat the visiting Ottawa Red Blacks 33-21. Checking in on 880 Chat weather, we do have some sunny skies here in Edmonton, up to a high at 23 degrees. Tonight, 30% chance of showers and a risk of thunderstorms, falling down to an overnight low of 12. And then tomorrow, some sunnier skies at a high of 25. Monday, we're going to get some cloudy skies, a high of 21. Tuesday, finishing the forecast, some sun, high of 27. But right now in Edmonton, sitting at 17 degrees, I'm Zach Ferguson. Your next scheduled newscast will be at 11 on 880 CHED.
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0: Good morning. Welcome to an early edition of Talk to the Experts. My name is Daryl Hook. Happy to have you with us this morning. Little concerned, though, just before I turned the mic on, Jeff, my producer, said, stay safe out there. And I don't know, is there something you know, Jeff, that I should be aware of?
1: I don't think so. Sometimes it's a studio dangerous business. Gets a little warm, so you know what? Just stay cool.
0: Okay, stay cool. Thank you. That I can do. Early edition, as I mentioned, of Talk to the Experts. And, you know, I'm going to use this clever segue that it's never too early to look into your heart health. Karen Exocomenos is with us. The woman, the legend, the myth, the mytheth. I'm sorry. You know, I think I have terminal bad dad jokes. I drove away all of our listeners. Both of them have probably left the building, and I apologize for that because you have lots of interesting stuff to tell people.
2: Yeah, we're going to actually talk about, you know, which advanced markers should we be looking at to kind of prevent and stay away from cardiovascular disease today.
0: Now, when we talk about advanced markers for people who are listening and who are not as hip and savvy as you are about how the heart works, what are the traditional heart markers that we look at?
2: Well, your doctor takes care of a couple of, like, really basic markers, looks at your cholesterol levels, looks at, which is a volume-only test, looks at your blood sugar, making sure, you know, that you're not, you know, causing things from happening, those types of things. Maybe we'll give you some blood pressure meds if the blood pressure is a little high. But these are not really the tests that really tell you where your risk is of a heart attack or stroke. They're just trying to keep you at bay from things. But we need to get a lot more advanced, because advanced testings will give you personal insights to your own heart health, better outcomes, and then obviously stronger futures for you. The HeartFit Clinic, we are your cardiovascular longevity clinic. That's right. We do advanced testings that go beyond the standards testing to find out what really matters. We give you personal insights into an action plan that you can do to reverse the risk of a heart attack or stroke. And prevention basically today is protection for tomorrow.
0: Cardiovascular longevity clinic. I mean, that's a great phrase that sums up what you do. Because for those of us who have been chatting with you every month for the last many years, as I have, I've come to understand a lot of things about the way the HeartFit Clinic works. And when people come in, they have that complimentary consultation with you. They chat with you for an hour, you or someone from your team. And when they leave, or if they decide, yes, I'm going to go ahead with finding out more about my own heart health, they get a program that is personalized exactly for them. That's a combination of common sense eating, common sense exercise.
2: Well, no, not just common sense eating or exercise. Exercise is specifically for them at their target heart rate so that they don't actually induce a heart attack or stroke. And not just common sense eating that specifically or foods that they're specifically are better for them, personalized than for not. So it's not just common sense. We're going really personalized and individualized.
0: Well, yeah, that's what I said. No, but yes, thank you for rephrasing it like that. Well, what I was saying is the thing I want to get across to people is you give them information that is, it's not like they're walking into some sort of a weird fad diet or some sort of impossible program. It's the kind of information that during the course of their day, when they make decisions like, I want to have a snack right now.
2: Yeah.
0: It's common sense for them. It's targeted common sense because you've given them this, this great blueprint.
2: Parameters, their roadmap, their whatever,
0: Yeah,
2: because really, we know that knowledge is power. In health, prevention is the key. And our goal is longevity. So how can we get you to avoid a heart attack or a stroke, which is very plausible to do, because 80%... cardiovascular disease is 80% controlled by your lifestyle modifications. So how are you living your lifestyle? What are you putting between your mouth? How are you doing your exercise? All that stuff. 20% for genetics. Now, we're the only clinic in Canada that, does 175 very specific genetics for cardiovascular disease. And even if you have genetic dispositions, how you modify or turn on or turn off genetics is through life, the way you live your lifestyle. So lifestyle modifiers. So we can actually keep these things at bay. For those who have had a heart attack, a stroke, a stent, or a bypass, or cardiac heart failure, we help you improve your heart health so you don't go there again. Because if you had an event, a heart attack or a stroke, you're 50% more likely to have another one. So what can you do to really specialize, to look at where your risk factors is, and to change your outcome? Every outcome is changeable. And that's why you have to look at advanced testing. Standard tests do not show you where your risk of a heart attack or stroke is. They just show you where your biomarkers at that particular time. But nobody's looking at your vascular health, your vessel health. We look at, when we think of, heart health, everybody goes, I want to make sure my heart's okay. But where the plaque builds up and where it impedes on the heart is in the vessels around the outside of the heart that give that blood, that give that heart the blood flow and oxygen it needs to pump. So if the vessels are not healthy and they're building up with plaque, then you have a higher propensity for that to turn into a heart attack or stroke, depending upon which area of the body it's in. And this can be avoided very easily by looking at advanced markers.
0: You talk about all the tests that you do, and when you're sitting with a client, you're talking about biomarkers and genetics.
2: Uh-huh.
0: I'm guessing for them, that's the first time someone has talked to them about, on that level, and they need to really trust what it is that you're saying. How important is it to develop the relationship that you have with you and each of your individual clients?
2: Well, it's very important. We need to know all, like, kind of what their life looks like. Everybody, eats every day and everybody moves every day, whether it's getting off a couch and just going to the car or whatever, or doing an exercise plan. We need to know what their barriers are going to be to change some of the outcomes, but they need to know where they're starting at originally. So when we do advanced testing, we give them what they're, I like to say it's a roadmap or just a map of where they are right now. And then we show them how they can avoid going down the wrong path. Because you don't really know where you're going unless you look on the inside. We do this with our car before we go on a road trip. We, to go to the mechanic and make sure that, give it all a little bit of a diagnostic test to make sure it's going to be okay for us.
0: Yeah.
2: But we don't do that with our body every day. And our regular testing, yes, is okay, is something immediately is happening at this moment. But if it's not happening at this moment, which cardiovascular disease is a growing disease, pretty much everybody has it to some degree. You will be making plaque, but are you aggressively making plaque? You will be, having some issues, but are you aggressively fixing them on the inside or not? And this is where we need to really have a better investigation. So standard testing is really insignificant. The majority of people that have heart attacks and strokes every day today will have a heart attack or stroke with a plaque formation less than 50%. we don't have any mechanisms in our Canadian medical system that really looks at that, where your risk factor is. We will say, oh, your cholesterol volume is a little bit higher, your blood sugars are a little bit high, and that's what's going to be causing some of our issues. But unless you hit those end markers down in the back 90, you're not really going to get attention. And the majority of people who have heart attacks and strokes have no precursors. They do not have high blood pressure. They do not have high cholesterol. They do not have blood sugar issues. They do not have acid reflux. They do not have erectile dysfunction. They do not have even any cold hands and feet prior to the event. And boom, it comes out of no place. We've had various guests. Even last month, we had a guest on, Kristen, who had a heart attack at the age of 54, but she was getting investigated for gastro problems, stomach problems. Mm-hmm. But it actually was a heart attack. She had no idea what was going on. She didn't feel the chest pain. She didn't feel any, she felt her stomach being uncomfortable, and she was being tested for that, her stomach issues. But when in fact, by accident, the radiologist moved up to the heart, on the ultrasound, they go, oh, you've had a heart attack. And she's like, what are you talking about? She didn't even know. And so this is why we need the advanced testings.
0: And it all starts with that complimentary consultation.
2: Mm-hmm.
0: 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They'll get back to you next week and set up an appointment. 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
2: We'll get back to you today.
0: Oh,
2: we'll get
0: great.
2: Back to you today. We have people standing by right now.
0: Well,
2: because at the end of the day, you know, your heart health is your body's and your life's foundation. We need to look at where you're at.
0: So make that call, 733-1233, 780-733-1233. 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
8: 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And Karen, I always miss it when you're not sitting across the studio from me. I miss your smiling face. And also, I miss the fact that I can usually spin my fingers around when I need you to wrap up. But now when you're on the phone line, I can't do that. But I do have this. So I don't know. Yes. Can you hear that? That'll be our one-minute warning if we have to go to a break. So okay. Stay tuned for that because we will be needing it soon. In our last section, we were talking about plaque. And I had a question for you. I know you can eat your way into plaque if you're eating the wrong things. You get a plaque buildup. Once it's there, once there's plaque in the system, is it possible to strategically eat your way out of that? Like, are there corrective foods? Yeah.
9: Absolutely. That's what we, and then not only is it just foods, just general corrective foods, but what are foods specific for you? That's what we look at. And so,
8: right, we give the body give the body the right tools and they'll heal itself.
9: Correct.
8: Yeah, good.
9: Well, absolutely. Absolutely. Our body's a really cool kind of machine, I like to say. If you have to give it the right tools and then it has to get to the right places, those tools have to get to the right places, so inside the cells, so it can function appropriately. But this is why I said earlier in the last segment that cardiovascular disease is 80% avoidable. Should you change your lifestyle to work to make the machine more efficient, your body more efficient, then it works better for you. It doesn't break down. That's exactly what we're trying to look at. That's that longevity part of our clinic.
8: When you have people come in your studio, do they, or in your office? Acting as a studio right now because you're on the phone. do they... When they find out that they have something going on, do they say, I just didn't think about it, or I was afraid to think about it?
9: Most of them are, because you'll have some good things. When we do advanced testing with individuals, they'll have some things good and they'll have some things that needs more improvement. And so that's how we kind of share it. This is good and this needs improvement, so we know where to put our efforts are. It's just like as if you have kids in school or you being in school yourself. If there was never any tests, you would think that you know all the information. Mm-hmm. But until you get tested, you really don't know if you understood the information appropriately so that, you know, you could pass that subject. It's the same kind of quantifiable measurement as well, too. That's why we just don't do standard testings. We do know that there's much more advanced testings out there. We actually don't use any lab in Canada. We will go outside of our borders to find the best tests because things don't have to be massively invasive with dyes and radiation to see where your cardiovascular risk is. In some ways, those different kinds of regular testing actually misses things because you can have small vessel disease develop and that cannot be seen on an angiogram. Only large and medium vessels can only be seen there. So there's a lot of little nuances. But most people and most physicians, unfortunately, they focus on the things that they could get tested only. And this is where even education and to help them make better decisions comes into play as well, too. We work with a lot of individuals, and we even have surgeons, cardiovascular surgeons and cardiologists that are our patients as well too, and we're just basically fine-tuning where their markers are. So most people focus on cholesterol. Now cholesterol is not the bad actor. It's if the inside lining of the vessel becomes damaged and inflamed is the issue, and that inside lining of the vessel is called the endothelium, and it's basically one cell deep. So every time you eat, drink, and breathe, you are damaging that inside lining of the vessel. Now, the problem is as we age, we repair slower. So for every day that you are over the age of, let's say 40, you are going to repair slightly slower than the day before. And so what ends up happening is you consistently make damage inside the body. The body consistently has to fix it. But when you're younger, you have a better fix rate, faster fix. When you're older, you have a slower fix. And so what ends up happening is that inside lining, when it gets damaged and has a slower fix, that now has a space or permeability or leakiness in the vessel where a cholesterol particle can go underneath and go through an oxidation activity and make plaque. So one of the biggest markers that we look at for advanced testing is inflammation markers that are specific to the vessel, but yet specific to plaque in the vessel. One of those is called LPPLA2 activity, or lipoprotein-associated phospholipid A2. Big words, but basically what this is an enzyme that's carried by an LDL particle that promotes inflammation and the development of plaque. So when this enzyme binds to the particle of cholesterol, it increases and generates inflammation and promotes the plaque to promotes the cholesterol to go underneath the lining of the vessel and make plaque more aggressively. So this is not a great marker to have. We don't test for this marker in Canada. At the HeartFit Clinic, we test for this because this is a very easy marker to test for. Simple blood work would do that. But then it can be much associated with your risk of a heart attack or stroke and cardiovascular events in the future. Another one that we test for is MPO, or the name is mellow oxide peroxidase. Again, this is an enzyme that's released by the white blood cells called neutrophils during inflammation. Now, white blood cells are going to try to fix things. And when there's so much inflammation, it's going to release this enzyme. And it's specifically in the vessel, and it produces a reactive oxygen that damage the vessel wall and contribute to plaque instability and formation. So if you have a plaque, just think of it as like a little hill inside your vessel. Maybe it's only 20% occluded, so 20% versus 80% of the blood flow is going through. This, if you have mellow oxide peroxide present in the bloodstream, it's going to cause that plaque and can cause that plaque to rupture. And so a rupture is a heart attack or a stroke. So it oxidizes the LDL cholesterol. It damages the inside lining of the vessel called the endothelium. It weakens the fibrous cap on the plaque formation, and it increases the likelihood of a rupture or a clot formation, which is a heart attack or a stroke. So if you know just these two markers, LPPLA2 activity and MPO, you can really much predict where you are at. And then there is specific methods on how to reduce these things. And that's what we do at the HeartFit Clinic. We're going to look at these markers very specifically, and we're going to give you the key to get them down. Once they get down, your cardiovascular risk decreases exponentially. These two markers for inflammation are much more key than just a CRP, C-reactive protein, which is just inflammation that is just generally in the body. These are targeted for the vessels. These are targeted for the plaque formations. And so if you understand these two things, you'll get a much bigger understanding of where your risk is.
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12: 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Karen, off the air just a second ago, we're chatting, mm-hmm. and we wanted to talk about something that I think a lot of people would be interested in. Why don't you take it?
13: Yeah, so the next thing today is all about what can you look at beyond just regular standard testing. So three advanced biomarkers that detect cardiovascular disease before any symptoms. So the goal of, you know, avoiding a heart attack or stroke is basically to protect your blood vessels. It's not just about cholesterol anymore. There's so many more new biomarkers that are advanced tested that you can see where these things are so you can course correct. The first one is ADMA, asymmetric dimethyl arginine. Now, this has to do with nitric oxide inhibition and endothelial functioning or vessel lining functioning. Nitric oxide is produced by your body when you chew dark leafy green vegetables, and then it's stored, and it basically makes the vessels very elasticy. Okay, and it protects them from the inside. As we age, this transition from food sources into turning into nitric oxide or storing it becomes a little bit depleted. And reduction of nitric oxide production causes the arteries to lose their ability to relax. So we get stiffened arteries. This usually happens even before somebody needs medication for blood pressure. But then it also, the inside lining of the vessel becomes dysfunctional. And there you can actually have more plaque formations forming underneath the lining. So you need to know where your ADMA levels are, asymmetric dimethyl arginine, so you know if you need to increase them as well. Because if you do have high levels of ADMA, which is undesirable, you'll have less nitric oxide, the vessels will become stiff, you have the dysfunction inside the lining of the vessels, the endothelium, therefore you're making plaque. And that's the beginning of plaque formations when you have high ADMA. There's another marker, SDMA, symmetric dimethyl arginine. This is nitric oxide activity and availability, but kidney-related. So kidney-related vascular health. Kidneys are basically just vessels. And so this may indicate an impairment prior to regular kidney testing that your family doctor or any other doctor would do too. Because this helps assess the cardio-kidney connection and vascular aging. So if you have high SDMA, again, there's going to be reduced nitric oxide availability. Kidney-related vascular dysfunction, accelerated vascular aging, and increased cardiovascular risk. And the last one in this kind of group that we're talking about in this segment is oxidized LDL. So this is LDL, bad cholesterol. Once it goes underneath the lining, it oxidizes and it turns into plaque. It damages the artery wall lining. It promotes inflammation and plaque formation, and it identifies active plaque development. So what are you doing right now, this moment, and increase, obviously, cardiovascular risk? Because when LDL or bad cholesterol becomes oxidized, that's when it turns into plaque, and that's when you're growing plaque. So it's these three markers give you a little bit of insight of what's happening now, what your vascular health is like, but also are you actively promoting plaque growth at this moment. Once you can find out where these advanced markers are at and where you're at, then there's lots of different stages to reverse these things and to get them under control, because healthy vessels equal a stronger heart, which equals a longer life. And that's what we look at the HeartFit Clinic.
12: We talked about the fact that these three advanced markers can help detect cardiovascular disease before any symptoms come up.
13: Yeah.
12: So if you have no symptoms, what would be happening in someone's life where they come to you and go, you know, maybe we should check this out?
13: Well, a lot of people just want to know, because they deal with three different kinds of groups of people. We deal with people that are just want to be preventative. They're doing all the right things. They're exercising. They're eating right for what they think that is correct. They don't seem to have any issues or anything. But they may have, you know, they've had a friend or a family member have some issues, and they're like, I don't want to go that way. Uh-huh. So these markers are becoming really, really important, because remember, cardiovascular disease is constantly going within our bodies based on what we're doing or what we're not doing. It's constantly growing, constantly evolving. It's constantly there. It actually starts as early as the age of 10. And now we're seeing, markers that it can even start as early as the baby in the womb. But the idea to control it or to avoid a heart attack or stroke is just a slow at ease. So it's a slow burning, kind of not really raging fire. So you need to know where these markers are. So that's kind of where the preventative. If you have medications for blood pressure, cholesterol, diabetes, acid reflux, circulatory issues, if males are using things like Viagra and Cialis from those types of things, these are indicating that there's vascular issues. And so where are you on the spectrum? Are you at the cool side, or are you at the burning, raging, hot fire side? And that's going to predict your risk factors. And then also, even if you've had a heart attack, a stroke, a stent, a bypass, cardiac heart failure, and you have actually confirmed vessel disease, what risk are you at? Are you at the stage where you're reducing it and slowing the train down? Or are you at the stage where the train is like revving up, going faster than it ever is? So you need to know where you are at any stage of life. Because then once you know where you are, you now then can do the modifying mediators and reduce it regardless of anything.
12: That makes total sense. Yeah. Yeah, I know people can find out that they may take the test and then hear from you. Yeah, you're on the right track. Keep up what you're doing. Or you might find out that, okay, you got about 15 minutes to turn things around here. But
13: exactly, but it's possible.
12: Yeah.
13: So it's like anything. If you are on a road and you don't know where you're going, how do you know you're on the right road? It's the same thing like that. You don't know. I could pick a road and I can drive and I could say, I'm going over to China. But if I'm not on the right road to China, I can't get there. So it's exactly like that. We rely on these things for our day-to-day habits. How many of us keep our phones in our hands? Even if we kind of know where the place is, we'll punch it into, you know, to the Google, and it's going to direct our car and direct us on whether I have to turn left here or turn right here. It's exactly what we're doing with cardiovascular disease. That's what we're doing. And we have the ability to slow it down and to avoid it because it's 80% modifiable by lifestyle modifications, 20% through genetics, but you can turn off your genetics through lifestyle modifications. But if you don't know where you're at, how do you know where to get to? That's what we do at the HeartFit Clinic.
12: I'm going to ask you if you can tell us a story of somebody mm-hmm. who came in and had a dramatic turnaround, like where they were at and where they left. But before that, I know you always say you put together a strategic individual plan for every person who comes in. You did make mm-hmm. a reference when you were talking about ADMA, that the dark green leafy vegetables create nitric oxide. Is that something Correct. That's kind of, we never have a one-size-fits-all cure, but is it
13: No.
12: just good common sense for people to eat those dark green leafy vegetables, or are even they not good for everybody?
13: No, they're, you know, everything that, you know, a mixed diet is the best thing to do. But if you're lacking in certain nutrients and certain values, or if you can't break down something, then that's when we get to the nooks and the crannies with you. Obviously, it's always good to eat, you know, some dark leafy green vegetables or some vegetables, period, versus everything that's processed or fried, you know, because we do have a lot of that in our food system right now. So those things are better, but you really just need to understand, you know, what your vascular health is like. What are your vessels? How good are they? Are they making damage and permeability so that cholesterol can go underneath? Or are your vessels strong and resilient and they're not allowing cholesterol to penetrate them? That's where you need to know where these things are. So because at the end of the day, you know, what the HeartFit Clinic does is we do massive early detection. We're very precise risk assessment for you, everybody, and understanding their own unique vascular biology. We do personalized strategies, so we target the root causes to prevent or reverse disease. And our big focus is optimizing vascular health so that you can live a longer, healthier, happier life. And at the end of the day, I think we all want that. But if we don't have the rule book or the map, how are we going to get where we need to be? So these markers that we talked about just now in the segment, ADMA, SDMA, and oxidized LDL, are key to understand where your risk value is at. Because like I mentioned before in the first segment, the majority of people have heart attacks and strokes, have it with plaque formations less than 50%. They're on nobody's radar. They do not have problems with anything else. They're good. They're healthy. They're doing all the right things, and it comes out of left field. So if you can see things and widen your vision and understand where you are at, and then know, if I choose A, I'm going towards a heart attack or stroke, but if I choose B, I'm going to the prevention side, wouldn't everybody want to know that roadmap and that rule book?
12: You'd think so. And there you go. 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
12: Remember when you were in high school and you walk into a class and you're worried you're going to get a test, but instead the teacher rolls out the TV and you get a movie? I love those days. Yeah, and this is sort of like what story time is. We got story time segment here. I'm always excited when I get a story from Karen Exakomenos from the Heart Fit Clinic, who's joining us today. If you just joined us yourself, happy to have you with us. And Karen, the kind of story I'm looking for, I know you deal with so many people who come in and they're in either perfect health or they're not in perfect health, or people who come in and they're in dire straits and you help turn their lives around. If you have a story about somebody who came in pretty confident that they were A-OK, but in fact, not so much.
13: Yeah, I have lots of those stories. This particular person who came in actually owns and makes a living from doing personal training himself. And he's a very active individual. He's very lean. He watches his, you know, he watches his, what he puts in his mouth. He's doing everything. And he's like, you know what? I don't really think that I have very much cardiovascular risk or anything. But, you know, I just had a friend who ended up with a heart attack, and he was the most unlikely person to have a heart attack. So, you know what? I'm kind of just wondering. I have two small kids. My wife is, you know, kind of pushing me here so that I can just see where I'm at. You know, there's a small family history, but nothing significant. But when we went through the deep dive and we went through the testing, there were some huge markers. And actually, some of the markers that we talked about today, the ADMA was very high, the SDMA, the kidney function was starting to become an issue. And he was making plaque from an oxidized LDL.

0: He's like, yeah, I can push more. And the clinician was like, nope, that's our limit today, because he was actually, his blood pressure was spiking during his exercise activity, which promotes a lot of, you know, it can promote a heart attack or a stroke, but he had no idea. It doesn't raise alarm bells. It doesn't do anything like that. We put in some, just an action and plan, and we started again by tweaking the diet a little bit. I mean, put in some action plan, and he understood his risk, and he was like, okay, I had no idea. And in a very quick, short period of time, by doing just some calculated things, he actually improved his health, and we retested some markers, and he was completely out of harm's way again. And so he was like, I had no idea that I was actually exercising too hard. I had no idea that my body was in massive stress. I had no idea. And both him and his wife, and obviously his kids as well too, are really grateful for our deep advanced testings, because he would have been going on doing the same things in the same fashion and not realizing that he's putting himself at risk.
1: I want to ask someone like that, someone in that position, mm-hmm. would they yeah. eventually have had symptoms come up that they couldn't ignore, and then they would have come to you and they would have been like obviously harder to correct? Or might the first yeah. symptom have been that cardiac event?
0: Yeah, it may have, because his markers were quite elevated in these advanced testings, quite considerably elevated. So because he was actually showing no symptoms at that particular time with those extreme elevated markers, it probably would have ended up with a heart event, heart attack or a stroke, and then realizing where he was at. Because most people actually don't have any warning signs prior to the event. So he's on his way to an event without having any warning signs. So this is where our advanced testing goes a lot deeper. And these markers are really important to know where you're at, because then you can course correct. And that's what we did with him. We specifically personalized course correct. Very simple changes, nothing that, you know, basically had to, you know, no eating something completely different and putting more stress on his wife or anything like that to make something different. It was just small little, very precision tactical things that we just altered and changed slightly to improve completely greatly.
1: Now, with someone in his position, mm-hmm. Obviously you're going to correct diet and other things you have there. He probably was working out quite a bit every day, and you said he was working mm-hmm. out too much. Was that the number one thing?
0: Yeah.
1: He should spend more time directing his clients what to do rather than doing it alongside them?
0: Well, yes and no. So it's always good to do some exercise. I'm never going to tout exercise because we do put that in. But the way he was working at is he was pushing to, like, you know, a level 5, like really, really hard. And where the body was actually going to more oxidative stress and more inflammation by doing that, he needed to train it more at a zone 2, zone 3 level to actually get better benefit with a more targeted approach. So we actually completely changed his approach. And he was like, oh my goodness, I'm trying to increase my VO2 max. I said, you're actually stressing the body so much that the body's going to eventually wave this white flag and you're going to have an event. So, because you can't feel blood pressure. You can't feel these things. You can't even feel, you know, heart rhythm changes or differences. And he was having both. So, yeah, he was on his way to actually produce a heart attack through that activity level. So he just tweaked things up. He's like, Karen, my workouts are way more effective and way more efficient. I don't have to spend very much time. So I freed up time to spend with his friend, with his family and his friends, the things that he likes to do, because he was getting taxed at that. Sleep got better, tweaking of the diet slightly, but specifically for him with our advanced testing. His nutrients absorption was better. Everything turned out completely better. And he completely reversed him, reversed everything about him. So it made a huge impact, and he's actually healthier. He's happier. He has, he does know the importance of exercise because that's what his profession is, but he was just going so hard too quickly too much, and it was actually, you know, may have induced a heart attack because he had no idea where he was at. And he thought he was doing everything golden, and this mm-hmm. is what the thing is. You can think that you'd be doing everything perfectly for yourself, but you may be causing yourself more damage. And that's what he was doing. I'm like, less is more. Let's get it very personalized and very targeted. And that's what we did.

0: I don't know, this may be off base, but if he hadn't come to see you, how long do you think he would have had before something critical might have happened?
1: Well,
0: are we talking months, years?
1: Well, with this, when you have extremely elevated ADMA and SDMA, which is what, in this case, he did, as well as oxidizing the LDL very aggressively and very quickly, you know, an estimated value would be 6 months to a year having a heart attack.
0: Yeah.
1: Because if he had no, like, if he had no idea, just the accelerate level that he was at already, and he was feeling fine. He had no symptoms, no issues. Life was great, wonderful. And he was like, whoa, these are my numbers? And I'm like, yeah. He's like, how do I fix them? And how do I fix them fast? Because this is not looking good. And I'm like, no, it's not. So we that's what we did. But that's the difference of what we do. We're looking at these things really early signs. Our markers are well more advanced. To basically look at where these things are, to evaluate where the inflammation is, not inside your body, but inside the vessel, cholesterol quality, not volume, blood sugar regulation, as well as insulin resistance, which can happen up to 20 years prior to a blood sugar marker, vascular functioning, and way more. Our goal is not just to detect disease, but to help you prevent it and help you reverse it so that you can live longer, stronger, and healthier. That's what we do. We are very personalized, and we are that longevity clinic, because if you know where you're at, that knowledge is power. Prevention is the key. Longevity is the goal. That's our mission, is your health, your future. That's what it is.
0: Yeah.
1: And it all starts with that personalized consultation, that individual meeting, either in person or virtually with our, myself or one of our clinicians, to go over where, how we're different, what we do, how we can help you. 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
0: Karen, thank you so much for spending time with us today. Great show. 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If you'd like to make sure that your heart health is in good shape, 780-733-1233. 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Go Elks. I think the Elks are coming up very soon. Let's have a great weekend out there. Thanks, Karen. This has been 880.
1: Have a good day, guys.
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13: This is Global News. It is 11 o'clock. I'm Zach Ferguson. It is 17 degrees, heading up to 23 today and then up to 25 tomorrow. The Edmonton Elks will hit the field this afternoon. But first, Edmonton's Dollery Children's Hospital will be moving some of their surgeries to a new area at the K Clinic across the street beginning next Monday. Chief Operating Officer at Dollery, Christine Westerlin, says they outgrew their current space and took the opportunity to make it a lot more kid-friendly.
14: This space will serve a population under the age of 18 years of age, so we have to also design space for that 3-year-old as well as that 16-year-old. So we had to make sure that it would appeal to all ages.
13: There are special lifts to raise kids into the surgical beds and lots of rooms for kids to practice on crutches after their surgeries. The UCP government is delaying new rules on which flags can be flown in classrooms and a requirement for the national anthem in schools until later this year. The rules were set to take effect with the new school year as part of the province's plan of removing ideology from the classroom. Jason Schilling, president of the Alberta Teacher Association, isn't surprised by the province hitting pause.
15: I think the legislation was rushed through. And maybe it'll allow the government some more time to actually think about what they're doing here and maybe take more education partner feedback on what the next steps are.
13: In a statement, the Education Ministry says it is taking a thoughtful and measured approach to ensure the changes are introduced effectively. The province says putting expiry dates on Alberta health care cards will help weed out people who don't live here from using our services. Hospital and Surgical Health Services Minister Adrienne LaGrange says over 500,000 card numbers are active than the total number of people who reside here.
16: Bringing in an expiry date, A, aligns us with all the other provinces across Canada, but also then allows us to see make sure that those people that are accessing health care here in Alberta actually do reside in Alberta.
13: She says she doesn't know why the matter has not been addressed before this. Canadian officials have intensified trade talks with their American counterparts in recent weeks after President Trump signed an executive order to impose 50% tariffs on a range of Canadian goods starting August 19th. U.S. Republican Senator Chuck Grassley of Iowa has weighed in on the situation.
17: I think it's a wake-up call for Canada to make some changes.
13: Grassley says there's nothing wrong with Canada and the U.S. having tough negotiations, but they can't be allowed to undermine the trilateral trade agreement known as CUSMA. Moving into 880 CHED Sports, the Edmonton Elks are gearing up to hit the field today up against the Toronto Argonauts. Both teams are second in their division, with the Elks sitting at 6-3, while the Argonauts are sitting at 4-4. Elks quarterback Cody Fajardo says that they're preparing for a team with a very strong defense.
18: Their last three games, like, they held V8 150 yards passing. They're holding, I think they're only letting up 80 yards a carry in a game. So, like, they're stopping the run. They're making it hard on quarterbacks, throwing tight window throws. So we have our hands full. Like, this team is a much better football team than 4-4.
13: You can catch the game live right here on 880 CHED at 1 o'clock with the countdown to kickoff starting in just 30 minutes at 11:30. Also today in the CFL, the 6-2 Saskatchewan Roughriders will visit the 3-6 Hamilton Tiger Cats. Checking in on 880 CHED weather, we do have a mainly sunny sky upcoming in Edmonton as we are going to get up to a high of 23 degrees. Tonight, a 30% chance of showers and a risk of thunderstorms falling down to an overnight low of 12. Tomorrow, more sunny skies and a high of 25 degrees. Monday, we're going to get some clouds overhead, a high up to 21. And then Tuesday, the sunny skies are returning up to 27 as our high. Right now, though, here at Edmonton, we're sitting at 19 degrees. I'm Zach Ferguson. Your next scheduled newscast will be at 11:30 right here on 880 CHED.
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19: Hey, Stacey Bratzel here. Hope you're having a fantastic Saturday. We're going to talk to the mayor about helping support local businesses hamstrung by construction. I want to ask him also about the province butting in on bike lanes and the EPS program to report hate, which kind of came out of left field. Hear what he has to say. And the Edmonton International Fringe Festival is on. We talked to a former reviewer turned performer. Is the pressure on him because he was once the person judging the people on stage? We talked to him about what goes into these shows and what does it mean to him if people don't show up.
20: Thanks so much for listening to This Morning. Well, we have the mayor on the line and I got lots of questions to ask him, so let's just get right to it. Good morning, Andrew Knack.
21: For having me.
20: I want to talk to you about downtown businesses. We have tackled this before, but I do want to compare us to what Calgary is doing. A big announcement there last week. Earlier this week, we talked to the owner of Spilt. Joanne Pierce is on Jasper Avenue West. That's where her business is, the Sober Bar. You can't see her business due to construction, which is in year two of three. 3 years of construction on Jasper Avenue. She's had to cancel her own vacation because it's so slow getting done and she can't afford to take time away. She just had a break-in, so somebody broke in and took some cash and some non-alcoholic wine, which I'm sure was a shock when they tasted that. So she mentioned a couple of things. Safety and getting projects done. Like restaurants like Sabor also, it's a labyrinth to get into. Businesses are suffering downtown. We had six restaurants close this summer. What do you say to these business owners? Something meaningful that actually has verbs in it, Mayor.
21: Yeah, I went to Spilt just a couple nights ago. It was a great experience and didn't get a chance to chat with her directly, but hoping to visit again. I also spent the last, during our summer recess, I was out doing some door knocking of some of the downtown businesses, talking to them, hearing firsthand what they want to see, and very common themes. So for the construction, 100%. I think at this point, you know, we took an approach last year. We tried something out where we did close to 24/7 construction to get some projects, or in that case, the Valley Line LRT intersections finished. We've expanded that, but I think we need to apply that type of 24/7 approach to our major construction projects on major roads going forward, because it does take too long. And even though the part of work that's going to be in front of that particular business on Jasper Ave will only be one construction season, the part that's two blocks away will happen next year. And taking 3 years to do something on a major road like this just has to stop. And that's why we are taking this approach of actually going through and changing how we're doing construction. And that's going to include in the next four-year budget, really only doing the most critical renewal projects on in some of these places, like in the downtown, and then doing it more quickly. So we've got a plan of action for that, and that's coupled with getting more people living downtown. We have a number of projects underway. So if you go by O'Day Min Park, there's a newly completed building that is in the process of leasing. There's another three buildings that are under construction as we speak, actually all three by Westridge Pacific, who just happened to purchase City Center Mall and has announced their goal to put another 1,500 residential units right in the heart of downtown. So we need to see those completed. We need to make sure we're supporting them so that they can have that 24/7 population living downtown.
20: I just want to mention, you probably heard about what Calgary's doing for Stephen Avenue. Stephen Avenue, when I was like young, like that was the place to be. It used to be a hub of fun. Now it's in disrepair. A lot of social disorder there. But they announced that they're putting in new trees, new seating, lighting, signage, free weekend and evening parking at a nearby parkade until next summer. More lighting, more cops, patio promotions. The city's partnering up with businesses to launch, you know, promotions, gift card giveaways. Could we do something like that?
21: Absolutely. So, I mean, this is part of why I've been sitting down with businesses and talking about what's going to provide the greatest value. And, you know, at the end of the day, we do still have a finite budget, and we need to be very thoughtful about what we're investing in and what outcomes are you getting from that. But, I mean, we've been investing in, for example, as of July 2nd, we added another 30 transit peace officers who are working in our LRT stations and around the transit centers to make sure they're providing that security response on top of the more than doubling of the transit peace officers we did about 2 years ago. A dedicated team of Edmonton Police Service. We were with the provincial government just a few weeks ago. I took Minister Wilson for a walk through Chinatown so he could see firsthand what many of us see, which is that folks are still struggling and they need a lot more support. And that came with an announcement of another 400 spaces to help address those who are struggling with mental health and addictions, to get them off the street and into spaces where they can get the care that they need. So we're doing a lot of that. The one piece that I have heard on is that conversation around, should we pilot in some area a free parking option? Open to maybe that. We need to make sure we understand the cost. And is that the best use of our money versus other outcomes in the downtown?
20: Yeah, and just making parking easier, because everywhere in Europe I went, there was a machine that I could go to pay instead of having to use a QR code, which I think many people in our society just can't work. And I think that taking those machines out of downtown was a huge mistake. You brought up Minister Wilson, and I know you work hand in hand. You got to work hand in hand with the province, but we're seeing them step out of their lane and into your lane quite a bit. We're talking about bike lanes. Of course, the minister, Devin Dreeshan, if he had his way, he would get rid of all bike lanes, because it's a really popular thing amongst some people, a populist thing. And the most recent incursion into the city's lane was a campaign by Edmonton Police, Stop Hate, Report Hate. It was a campaign. It was on buses. The premier and deputy premier, Mike Ellis, came out saying, it's free speech. And kind of putting a damper on the EPS campaign. What do you think of that?
21: Well, I found it odd, because if you remember when that campaign kicked off, I think it was about 2 years ago, Minister Ellis was with the police chief at the time kicking off that campaign. So I'm a little confused about what's changed. I mean, at the end of the day, we are seeing a rise in hate speech. We are seeing a rise in targeted action towards people who are from racialized backgrounds. And so we do want people to report that. And EPS knows, Edmonton Police Service knows, what is actually hate speech versus what is somebody just being a jerk. And somebody being a jerk, well, you can't charge them. They can continue to exist and be a jerk. But we should make sure we are encouraging the many diverse communities that we have to report things that border on that. And no, police aren't going to show up at your door just because you have a terrible opinion. That's not their responsibility. They can't do that. And they've never done that. And so I do find it really odd that this sudden issue popped up when they were the government that was at the announcement encouraging Albertans to do this. So I'm not sure what's changed for them. I mean, I feel like this all seems to keep coming back to things that can take away from the conversation that's going to happen on October 19th. But I mean, I just find it really surprising that the deputy premier, who was at the announcement, who was a former police officer, would try to question the professionalism of our Edmonton Police Service and how they handle this issue.
20: So you're kind of saying that maybe this is a distraction technique for the provincial government, right? Because, you know, they gain points with their base when they talk about bike lanes. Can you just say to the province, butt out, or does the city have any leverage because, you know, that's where they get their money from?
21: I mean, technically, we don't have any leverage.
20: No.
21: I mean, if they wanted to, they could snap their fingers and remove every elected municipal council if they so chose. So they have that ability to do so. I wish I wish we would focus our time and attention, you know, like I've been working with Minister Wilson, who has been a fantastic partner for our city. It's been wonderful to have people who are so focused on the provincial issues that they control and have impact on the city. I want to be having that relationship with every minister, and we need to really stay focused on that, because Albertans are focused on affordability. Albertans are focused on safety. They don't want to be caught up in these culture wars that I think really don't have a real impact on our day-to-day lives.
20: But it works. It works for their base, for sure. Thanks so much, Andrew.
21: Thank you. You take care.
20: You too. We've been talking to the mayor of the city of Edmonton, Andrew Knack.
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20: The Fringe. How do you choose a Fringe show? It kicks off on Thursday with more than 200 productions from 7 different countries. So people from all over the world coming to Old Strathcona to mount a play. There's so many choices, right? And you see them on the street and they're saying, hey, come to my show. Or you see the playbills all over the bulletin boards. Like, how do you choose one? How do you stand apart? J.P. Fournier is mounting his 8th Fringe show this year. It's called Story About the Storyteller Telling a Story About a Story. And hopefully he doesn't charge by the word. J.P. joins us on the line. Good morning.
4: I've been charged by the word when I'm doing my posters. remember for next show.
20: I guess so, hey? So this is your 8th show. What draws you to the Fringe?
4: Actually, it's the big variety. I love the variety. And I love, I'm one of those people who enjoys a surprise as well. So when people go out there and they're overwhelmed by the shows, a lot of times I would just recommend just taking a show trying something out you would never try out before.
20: Really? Because you're spending some money and you're just like, this looks terrible. I would normally not like this, so let's go to it. Is that what you're saying?
4: Well, yeah, because in the past, when I first moved to Edmonton, I went to I felt bad for the shows that were getting let's say turkeys and no stars in the reviews. And so I would go to that to support an artist, and I would be shocked at how good some of those shows were. They were just misunderstood. And sometimes it could be a case where the show might be very intelligent and the person maybe who was doing the review just never understood what was happening. And so that you can get to see a lot of variety of stuff.
20: Yeah, and sometimes the worst shows are the ones that you talk about for years, too. Say, I saw this show once. It was so terrible. He did this. Yeah. And then you tell all your friends, and you don't even remember the good ones you saw.
4: That's very true. As you know, I come on, of course, this show talking about the worst movies a lot of times. And so it's kind of the same thing. When you see a bad show, you can talk about it with your friends, and you have an experience. But there's a lot of talent coming in, and I think because a lot of the artists have to pay money to actually do the shows, they're putting more effort into what they're presenting on stage.
20: That is true. You have reviewed a lot of shows in the past. Does that put a little pressure on your show, saying, if I'm a reviewer, I know what's good, and this better not suck?
4: Well, now it does. I never really thought of it until now. Oh, no. I guess it could now at this point. But when I did reviews, my reviews were not really kind of saying this one's good and this one's bad. I was kind of more pointing, here's what this type of show is, so I can get the right audience to that show. And so my story, my show called Story of a Storyteller Telling a Story About a Story is about storytelling. So I'm hoping that this title will bring the right audience looking for a storyteller.
20: Yeah, so how do you market the show? Who do you think would be interested in your show?
4: Well, that's the great thing about The Fringe, because I am a fan of storytelling. And there are incredible storytellers that come to The Fringe every year, and ones that return to The Fringe every year. So I look forward to seeing new stories by the same individuals. Like Martin Dockery, he has 2 plays this year, Review and Forbidden City. And then there's Paul Strickland, who comes every year. He's got Bloody Fairy Tales this year, and Erica McDonald has Tea Time. So these 3 individuals are ones that I can guarantee you have a great show every year. So there is a reliability when you actually do go to the Fringe and meet some artists that are really good.
20: So if you're sitting down at in the beer tent and you're talking to somebody and you're pitching your show, what do you say?
4: Well, actually, for me, actually, just the title alone really helps me this year. But you basically go up and say, I have a show, and here's the next shows that are coming up, and here's the show what it's about, and you just give a quick pitch. And most of the time, you're basically just sort of trying to find the right audience that would be interested in what you're selling. So a lot of times, just going out and just basically just talking to many people. But one of the best things about The Fringe is actually when you're in line waiting for the shows, and you have to actually wait up in line, because if you do not get in time in the show in time, they do shut the doors when the show starts, so you can't get in after, in the middle of the show. So there is lineups for the shows, and in the lineups, people just chat and they tell everyone about their favorite shows. So word of mouth is what really helps at The Fringe.
20: Okay.
4: And when people are waiting in line, there's also outdoor, of course, street performers as well that you can watch.
20: Yeah, that is true. People do talk in line. All right, pitch me your play.
4: Well, for me, I actually believe that every great story has two beginnings. One beginning is, of course, the physical beginning, the one you find on page one or the first words of the book. But the second beginning can happen anywhere in the story, because the second beginning is when the story becomes worth telling. So I tell a story where I actually make sure that people walk out and they're already remembering why I told that story.
20: All right. Intrigued, JP. So are you the only person in it? Is this a one-man show?
4: Yeah, one-man show. I do have a director that helps me out. And I do have a very big twist that's close to the end that I think will be quite memorable.
20: Like M. Night Shyamalan?
4: It might be not as like that, because that's kind of always like sort of more fantasy. And this actually is based on real stuff that's happened in my life. And so, yeah, it is coming from true stories of my life.
20: Is it because it's so personal, and yours seems like extra personal, especially if you're a one-man show and you're putting on a show, and I would be just absolutely devastated that I look around and there's just a handful of people in the audience. And you probably look at how many tickets have sold before you go on stage. Is it hard not to take that personally?
4: Well, not really, because my first show, I looked at it this morning, and I only have one person coming to my first show, which is tomorrow night at 9:45. But it's a Thursday night, 9:45, and it's also the first night of the Fringe. And those nights usually are very hard to get people to go to. So I'm not too saddened by that. If it's one person there, I'll just talk to that one person. However, if it is the case where my show is going on and became less people as it went on, I think I'd be more upset. And I've also, out of the 8 shows I've done, I'm one of the last artists who ever got a turkey and no star review. And so I'm very aware. But if you get a bad review, sometimes that brings in the audiences, because people are now curious to see why this got such a bad review. So it can work both ways, if it's good or bad.
20: Oh, JP, you got like 0 stars on one of your shows?
4: It's so great. I actually made so much money, because once we got 0 star and we got such a bad review, people were lining up around the corner to see why this was so bad.
20: Okay.
4: So, and then when people showed up, they're like, well, that wasn't as bad as we thought. And so people were actually coming to support it. It made money. I had a nice cast of 7 people, and all of us made money, so it was good.
20: Okay, so do you want me to tell everybody that your show's bad? Is that going to be advantageous to you?
4: We'll see how they start selling. I may go to that level halfway through the week.
20: I don't know how to play this right now, JP. I'm not sure. Hey, but we need more people than just one person to go to your show tomorrow. So give us all the details and where we can get tickets and where your show is.
4: Yes, well, you can get tickets online at thefringetheater.ca. And my show is at it's basically the Café Bicyclette. It's at the French quarters. And so there is a shuttle from the Fringe area. The Fringe is by, like, the White Avenue area. So there is actually, like, a shuttle that can go from that area if you're from there and then head over to the French quarters. But the French quarters also has a beautiful display. They get bands playing out there, and they get, like, a big restaurant that's going. It's outdoors. It's beautiful.
20: Yeah, it's not that far to walk, too. So it's sort of in the Bonnie Dune area as well. So remind us, it's called Story About the Storyteller Telling the Story About a Story.
4: They're adding a couple words, it's Story of a Storyteller Telling a Story About a Story.
20: Oh, there you go. Okay. So. All right. Look for the longest title in your Fringe, your Fringe book, and go help JP. Thanks so much for joining us.
4: Thank you.
20: Good luck. We've been talking to JP Fournier about his very long titled Fringe show taking place at Café Bicyclette in the French district, just off of White Avenue, just across the Mill Creek Ravine.
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6: This is Global News. It is 11:30. I'm Zach Ferguson. It is 19 degrees, heading up to 23 today and then up to 25 tomorrow. The Edmonton Elks countdown to kickoff starts just after this. But first, kids in northern Alberta who need surgery at the Stollery Children's Hospital are getting a new specially designed space for their procedures. Opening this coming Monday, a new suite at Edmonton's K Clinic will be the home for the children's surgeries. Chief Operating Officer at the Stollery, Christine Westerland, says it won't look like any other surgery center.
7: As you go through the space, you'll see there's even different, you know, coding on the different lights with pictures that are drawn by kids to help do some of the different distraction.
6: She says the area is designed to appeal to 3-year-olds and 16-year-olds alike. The new school year is getting closer and closer, but some of the changes the UCP government laid out in the spring will not be making their way into the classrooms quite yet. Global's Eric Bay gives us the report.
8: A slew of changes to teacher conduct and school neutrality are coming into effect September 1st, but the province is delaying new flag regulations that would restrict which flags can be flown in Alberta schools. In a statement, the ministry says it's taking a thoughtful and measured approach to ensure these changes are introduced effectively.
9: Well, it goes back to our original take when we saw this legislation first tabled, is what is the problem that we're trying to fix here?
10: A flag is not a neutral thing. It's not just expression, right? There is a real, we believe this here and you're not welcome if you don't agree.
8: A new student code of conduct and restrictions on school boards commenting on political and social issues are among the rules coming into effect this September. Eric Bay, Global News.
6: As Albertans shift to new driver's licenses that include our healthcare numbers, those numbers will begin having expiration dates. Hospital and Surgical Health Services Minister Joanna LaGrange says Alberta is the last province to not have expiration dates on healthcare cards, and that allows former Albertans to still use the services.
11: What we found is that we actually have over 500,000 more card numbers that are active in Alberta than we have people who reside in Alberta. So we know that there are individuals that are utilizing their health care card even though they no longer live here.
6: She says having mandatory dates and let the province make sure that people using the cards are still Alberta residents. Members of the Quebec Liberal Party's youth wing are gathering in the Montreal area this weekend to prepare for the upcoming provincial election.
0: Several workshops are being held to train young Liberals in managing a riding campaign, using social media, and beefing up their networks. The outgoing chair of the party's youth commission says younger people want a more long-term focus from their political leaders. Quebec Liberal leader Charles Milliard is set to give a speech this afternoon and answer questions from his fresh-faced recruits. An election is set for October 5th in Quebec, pitting the province's five main parties against each other after 8 years under the CAQ. Lisa Laporte, The Canadian Press.
6: Looking overseas, the death toll has risen to 47 after a powerful earthquake struck off the coast of Indonesia today. Authorities say the death toll is expected to rise even further in the aftermath of the 7.7 magnitude earthquake and more than 200 aftershocks. The quake brought down buildings, triggered landslides, and a tsunami warning that was later lifted. Moving into 880 Ched weather, we do have a mainly sunny day upcoming in Edmonton as we're going to get up to a high of 23 degrees. Tonight, a 30% chance of showers and a risk of thunderstorms as we fall into an overnight low of 12. Tomorrow, more sunny skies and a high of 25. Monday, we're going to get some cloudier skies and a high of 21. Finally, finishing up the forecast, Tuesday, some sun and a high of 27. Right now in Edmonton, we're sitting at 19 degrees. I'm Zach Ferguson. 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
1: A two-game homestand for the Elks starts today at Play Alberta Field as the Toronto Argonauts play a visit to Edmonton. Good morning. An early start today from the tailgate outside Commonwealth as the Elks look to end this two-game slide and the Argos look to extend their two-game win streak. 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This is the Countdown to Kickoff on 880 Ched. We are located on the Green Tree Trailer just outside Commonwealth at gate number 2. Blake Dermott and Gord Hines are with me. Before we hear from them, let's travel inside Commonwealth Stadium to Play Alberta Field as we start to set the table with Dave Campbell.
12: Thank you very much, Morley, with defensive end Noah Taylor. Noah, the message this week in practice, what was it in the effort to try and break out of this two-game losing streak?
13: Yeah, just to not panic and just continue doing what we're doing. You know, there's definitely a heightened sense of urgency, but, I mean, we know we can ball, so just getting back to the basics, you know, knowing that we're doing what we love and, you know, yeah, just not to panic.
12: Yeah, and more specifically on defense, what do you think you need to do to get back to the kind of the standard that you're, you know, that you feel that you can play at?
13: Yeah, just playing with a higher level intensity and just, like, locking on the details, like tackling better, you know, getting to the quarterback faster, you know, better in our coverage assignments and just all around just those little details, you know, that might have slipped that we just, you know, just making sure we're checking every box.
12: If you look up gunslinger in the dictionary, there's a picture of Chad Kelly. Tell me what it's like to have a guy that doesn't seem to care. Yeah. If it's the ball's picked off, obviously he can get the job done with the explosion plays as well.
13: Yeah. No, I mean, it's fun to play against. Like, you watch him play, you know, like you said, he could be, like, he definitely a good at, you know, throwing the ball, so it's not, you know, not everything you see is bad. It's a lot of good stuff. So just making sure that, you know, we're putting pressure in his face and getting after him early, you know, making him know that I'm here and I'm going to be here all night. So.
12: Okay, the product of North Carolina, you would have played a few noon starts, 1 o'clock games. Do you love the early games?
13: Yeah, I love the early games. You know, wake up and just get straight to it. I woke up about, you know, what, 2 hours ago, not even, hour and a half ago. So I'm ready to go, get straight to it. So.
12: All right, ball out. Thank you, Noah.
13: All right, thanks, man. Have a good one.
12: That's Elks defensive end Noah Taylor says, earlier the better.
1: All right, Dave, thanks very much. Personally, I like the early games when they're over. Prepping for them is tough because you don't have as much time. But anyway, Blake Dermott, Gord Hines are here. We're outside at the tailgate. Hey, guys, how you doing?
14: Oh, fantastic day.
15: Yeah, doing great. This is gonna be beautiful. Perfect day for football.
1: Yeah. Before we get going, there's a present there for you, Gord. You 2 weeks ago, we had delivered to us the popcorn twists, and they were, I believe, they're like toasted. I think there was some flavors in there, but mostly it was ghost pepper flavored,
14: right?
1: And Charlie's Pepper Products produced them, and they heard that you liked them, and they sent some stuff to the station for you. So we thanked Daryl at Charlie's Pepper Products in Sherwood Park.
15: Fantastic.
1: So I brought you out a bottle of water, too, just in case.
15: Yeah, in case I get into the ghost pepper here, I'll need it.
16: I noticed it's only 3 out of 5 in the hotness.
1: We might be able to
16: bump that up a
15: little. Well, they're in Sherwood Park. I'm going to have to pay them a visit and get the pile of the fire.
1: There you go. Yeah. I got some other goodies, too, some nice jams and jellies, which I'm going to...
15: Excellent.
1: I'm thinking of putting some heat on the toast. I think that'll be pretty good. So anyway, thanks a lot to Charlie's Pepper Products.
15: Yeah, thank you.
1: For delivering that to us. We got a good game today. I mean, Toronto's 4-4, but they're not really 4-4 because they've had a weird schedule. They've been on the road. They played one home game. This will be their 9th game in their 9th different stadium this season. They played one game at home at BMO. That was last week. They beat Calgary with close to a walk-off field goal. They've been traveling around. They played a home game in Winnipeg, a home game in Saskatchewan, and a home game in Hamilton. And everything else has been on the road. They're 4-4. They've won 2 in a row. They seem to be maybe getting things together a little bit.
16: Yeah, I think, just looking at some of the numbers offensively that these guys have put together, impressive. You know, we talk about it's impressive, and it's you kind of cringeworthy when you look at the numbers that Chad Kelly has put up. Like he has an opportunity to throw for over 6,000 yards this year.
1: Yeah,
16: and you know that's more than
1: and for 30 interceptions.
16: Well, 20 I think or 29 interceptions. Yeah. And that's very much like what Doug Flutie did about 33 years ago, like when he was playing for Toronto, and he won the MVP that year. That's what kind of numbers he's got. But and he's not afraid to throw the ball, and he's not afraid to throw an interception either. Last week, 4 interceptions, and they still won the game.
1: Yeah, he's done that twice this year, throwing for 4 interceptions and 1. The numbers on that are staggering. It's like a 160 winning percentage in the entire history of the CFL for quarterbacks who have thrown 4 interceptions. So it's happened a lot, but they haven't won a lot, so it's very tough. He has the ability, Gord, to win either team the game.
15: Yeah, absolutely, yeah.
16: Well, you brought up a stat saying that it's happened like over 400 times.
1: Yeah.
16: And there's only like 9 guys that have ever done it, and he's done it twice. So, yeah, something like
1: that. I think Jared Zabransky did it as an elk or an Eskimo, they beat Winnipeg that night at home, I recall.
15: Yeah, that was my era there. I remember Jared.
1: Yeah, there you go.
15: Yeah. You know what, if Elk's defense can take advantage, right, they've been a little bit of ball hawks this year. So, you know, force them into second and longs and get them gunslinging and throwing the ball, and if the Elks defense and the secondary can you know fly around like they're used to flying around, this could be really advantageous for Edmonton.
1: Okay, let's get right to it then. Let's set the line. 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Entertainment, excitement, bet on it. $50 River Cree Resort and Casino gift card on the line. You get the correct answer and are chosen, so you have to text us in at 451-8800, 780-451-8800. River Cree over with your name and email address, River Cree under with your name and email address. Elks lead the league in interceptions. Tyrell Ford tied for the league lead in interceptions with 5. Chad Kelly's thrown the most at 13. So I want Elks interceptions today for our set the line. And where would you set the line?
16: Well, he's just over 1.5 per game, right? Mm-hmm. That's what he's at. So if we set it at 1.5, that might be the low-hanging fruit. But if it was at 2... that would be because he threw 4 last game.
1: So. Yeah. Yeah. We got to do 1.5 or 2.5, though.
16: Yeah,
1: right?
16: Okay.
1: So,
16: okay.
1: 1.5?
16: Well, I
15: was going to say 3.5. Let's go for it. I don't know. Maybe that's pushing it a little too far. Well, maybe two and a half is the right call.
16: I think 1.5 is too low. I would say 2.5.
1: All right. Let's go 2.5. I can't see him throwing 4 2 weeks in a row.
16: Yeah.
1: He's done it twice this year, but I can't see him doing it 2 weeks in a row.
15: Against the best ball hawk secondary in the league. I mean, it could happen, but I think, you know, anything can happen. I think 2.5 is probably pretty
1: safe. Okay, so we'll set the line at 2.5 for River Cree Resort and Casino. Excitement, bet on it. Don't forget, River Cree over, River Cree under, and give us your name and your email address, and we'll tell you who wins on the post-game show tonight. All right, changes for the Elks this week. offense is going to be as it was. Defense, though, I think a couple of interesting changes. First off, Tamari Fox, who's been pretty solid on the D-line, is out. He's on the six-game injured list with an elbow injury. And Gavin Meyer is going to step in. He's played a few games. He's got his feet wet. Now he's going to get his first start. Also out, of course, is Kenny Logan Jr. at the Sam linebacker spot. He's not on the sixth game, so it sounds like he might be back for Labor Day, which is only going to miss two games plus the bye week, so that's good. Cordell Jackson moves down to play at the Sam linebacker spot, and Therese Reed comes in to play his first game in the CFL at that halfback spot where Cordell was. I'm excited about this because I think Cordell Jackson might be the Elks' best defensive player. He gets to the ball, he makes plays, and now he's going to be able to make more plays at that position.
15: Yeah, being at Sam, going to bring him into action a little bit more. This is a guy that is not as afraid to lower the boom. He can hit. He's aggressive. He goes, pardon me, he goes after the ball. He can make interceptions. So moving him a little bit further inside, getting him maybe involved in some pressure, and then also in coverage, obviously. That's a great move. And this is going to be awesome to see because I think he could flourish there.
1: And he started the season there last year, too, and then they ended up shuffling things around a little bit.
4: But my only concern with that, and I would agree with Gord 100%, that when you got a guy with that kind of talent and that kind of being around the ball and, you know, leading in knockdowns and all those kinds of things, he's really good in pass coverage. He's used to playing against smaller bodies. Mm-hmm. Bring him down into the box, it could become a little bit more physical than what he's used to. Not that he can't handle it, because you said he hits really hard and all that stuff, but he may see some big bodies flashing in front of his face a little bit. And I just worry that, you know, that's a something like a physical thing that he can't control.
15: Sure. He'll be a little faster than your average Sam linebacker, too. I mean, use that to your advantage. That being said, if there's anyone in that secondary I wouldn't mind moving inside, yeah, he's definitely him.
4: Well, I don't know if there's another choice.
15: Good point.
1: Yeah. He's going to be involved more in the run game too, right? So that he'll help defensively with the run game. He'll also obviously be involved in the pass game as well defensively. So I think he can really impact the game. I talked to him yesterday about it, and he said, I get more chances to do what I do, basically, at that position. So, and he's healthy this week. Last week, he was so sick last week. He lost 10 pounds a couple of days before he played. He looked awful traveling to Montreal, getting on the plane. He's like, he had a mask on. He had his hood up. He was dragging his suitcase and a blanket behind him on the ground. He said he was awful, and then he told me he couldn't breathe because he was sick and the humidity in Montreal was bad, and he said he had trouble breathing. So he still had, I think, three defensive tackles last week.
4: Wait a second, Morley. He lost 10 pounds in a couple days?
1: Yeah.
4: I mean, we're like lucky
15: guy. If he could cough on me, I'd appreciate that.
4: Yeah. A couple of times a month, you'd be a cough like that.
1: Sadly, that usually comes back, though, after the sickness. He says he's got it back as well. So there we go. That's the changes on defense. Defense is going to be tested today. There's no doubt about that, the way Chad Kelly plays. They got four receivers on pace for 1,000 yards this year, and one just behind that pace. So the DBs in particular are going to be tested.
4: Yeah, well, there was Coxie, Polk, is it Mital? Is that how you pronounce it? Or Mital?
1: Mital.
4: And
1: Polk's out today, so that's they don't have to worry about him, but that's, so there's only three of them are playing today.
4: Yeah, but those are the four receivers that are, you know, that all have a chance of being 1,000 yarders. Well, I mean, when you're throwing the ball like him, he's average 334 yards a game throwing, and on pace to do 6,000 yards plus. So, yeah, the ball's going to be in the air. And I just think that they got to expect that. And that's where they were hurt the most last week. We were talking about this before we got on air, was they gave up four big plays over 30 yards. This defense, I think that's going to be a real challenge for the secondary.
1: All right. Let's get to the heavy lift now, brought to you by Chinook Equipment. Chinook Equipment is your new Bobcat of Nisku, officially full-line Bobcat dealer. I was going to put the DBs into the heavy lift category for the second week in a row, but you talked me out of it, Blake. You want to put the offensive line into the heavy lift this week.
4: Well, and the reason for that is that Toronto has won two games in a row, and they have four games that they've won, and they're 4-1 when they have multiple sacks. And last week they had four sacks. So their defensive
1: week before line, they had four sacks too, and they won both games.
4: Right? So not that the Elks O line has been giving up a lot of sacks or anything like that, but it's a challenge because that's a telling statistic. If their defensive line starts to get control of the game, then it becomes difficult for the Elks offense. And I figure, and with the, especially with the kind of injuries that they've been dealing with, you know, Beard was out. I don't think he only practiced one day.
1: Yeah, he had a tough week at practice. It was limited.
4: O'Donnell was the same way. He was out as well. So these guys are not 100% in there, and I think that's going to be a big challenge for them. And hopefully they can meet that challenge.
1: And they have to deal with 107-year-old Sean Lemon.
4: Sean Lemon,
1: which is unbelievable. Like, he's 37 now, hasn't played a lot in the last 3 years. He's had some issues off the field and injuries on the field, so he hasn't played a lot in the last 2 or 3 years. Today will be his 160th CFL game. It's his third time, I believe, with the Argos, and he's come back. 2 games, 3 sacks.
4: Yeah.
1: How about that?
15: Yeah, I mean, he's fresh then. Even though 37, he's still fresh. But, yeah, it's a guy that always will be a weapon. He's a great football player and has proved it for a long time. Off-season issues aside or off-field issues aside, this guy is a weapon. And if he's coming in fresh, this could be a problem.
4: Like I said, 3 sacks in 2 games. That's impressive.
1: Mm-hmm. It's definitely not rusty. Rested, no. But definitely not rusty. That's for sure. So, all right. So there you go. We got a lot more coming your way as we continue. The CFL this week is brought to you by Crystal Glass. This will be the third game of the week. Doubleheader day today. Already in the books today. How about those Ottawa Redblacks, man?
4: Glad.
1: I know we've lived it, and I feel for him. Right.
4: I was on a plane last night. I didn't get home till 3 o'clock in the morning, so I didn't see the game. But I was following it on stats, and oh my God, that's tough. But
1: I see the first delivery of food has arrived.
15: Perfect timing.
2: Chicken thighs with pineapple salsa and cilantro on the top.
1: Excellent.
4: Say that again.
1: Excellent.
2: I'm serving smoked chicken thighs with pineapple salsa and cilantro.
15: Oh, perfect.
4: All right. Fantastic.
1: And you know what? I like you best because there's three of them there.
2: Yes,
1: I never made any fights with these two guys for
2: the
1: food.
2: I have to bring three because I kind of got some black last time.
4: Yeah, fantastic.
1: Tracy Ham and Eggs, thanks very much.
4: No problem. Thank you very much.
2: Appreciate it. Yeah. All right. Come by for us. Some criticism later from you anyway.
15: Criticism.
2: Here's some napkins.
1: I was doing the CFL this week for...

0: And it secured the win for the BC Lions, 30-26 in Calgary. So BC's making their move. They've won three in a row. They're 4-5 now. Calgary drops to 4-6 and into last place in the CFL West. So one other game today, that will be when we're done here, and it'll be Saskatchewan at Hamilton, a 5 o'clock start our time. All right, Dealer's Choice is coming up next when we return for BetMGM. 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
6: Welcome back. 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Your name and your email address. We'll have a winner for you on the postgame show tonight. Very pleased to be joined at our location now by Harlan the Healer Abbott.
7: Nice to see you again.
6: How are you?
7: I'm great, man. How are you?
6: I'm very good, thank you. Looking forward to a great day today. Looking forward to halftime today. You will be performing wrestling. Tell us about how this came about.
7: Yeah, you know, Top Talent Wrestling has kind of been taking over Edmonton. We've been working with a lot of, like, local sports teams. We've been at K-Days. We've been working with the Riverhawks. So I think it was just kind of a natural fit that that the Elks came knocking and wanted to be able to showcase some of the best pro wrestling in Western Canada right here in the Commonwealth Stadium.
6: Who are you up against today?
7: I'll be wrestling a man named Weston King, and I'll be defending the Chris Jericho Oceanic Championship from the Jericho Cruise.
6: And that's the belt you have there,
7: correct? It is, yeah. Yeah.
6: Awful nice.
7: Yeah, she's a beauty. Hopefully I still have it by the end of the day.
6: You were, yes,

0: Indeed. You were telling me that before that this could be the biggest wrestling crowd in Western Canada history, right?
1: Correct. Yeah, for independent wrestling, maybe in general for wrestling. I'm not up to date on the history, but I mean, there's going to be over 20,000 people here in Commonwealth Stadium today, right? So that is going to be an attendance record for the most amount of people to watch an independent wrestling match.
0: All right. We have a wrestler on our panel here, Blake Dermott, who wrestled at university.
2: Yeah.
0: A little different kind of wrestling, I believe. But,
2: yeah, I was.
0: You were telling me earlier you've wrestled some greats.
2: Yeah, no, I wrestled in university. I was a national champion in 1982.
1: Oh, okay.
2: I went to Japan. I wrestled against a couple guys that ended up wrestling in the WCW, one in WCW and one in WWF at the time.
1: Yeah.
2: John Tenta.
1: Ah, okay.
2: I wrestled John, and for those of you who don't know, he was the Earthquake.
1: Earthquake.
2: Yeah, I wrestled him at the Canadian Championship, the Amateur Championships, and then I wrestled the Nick Kaniski.
1: Really?
2: Yeah.
1: Wow.
2: I wrestled him, and he went to Simon Fraser. I wrestled him in university, and then 2 or 3 years later, he's in the WCW. And his dad, Gene Kaniski, would just sort of hover around in a big flat top. So, yeah, I never did any of the professional, but a funny quick story, because I want to hear about from you. When I was applying to be a teacher, I had to go to the school board, and the guy who did my interview saw my resume that I was a wrestler, and he used to work with Stu Hart for Klondike Wrestling, and my interview went an hour and 55 minutes of it was him trying to make me become a professional wrestler.
1: You should have done it.
3: I think we want to know what your name would have been.
2: I know.
3: You haven't spent the last 40 years thinking about that?
1: No, we'll find you today, Blake.
0: Gord, do you get any wrestling stories?
3: No, you know what? I'm admittedly just not the biggest wrestling fan. It was never my wheelhouse, but if it's ever on, you have to stop and watch.
1: 100%.
3: You can't not. Just mostly just for the fanfare and for the, I don't know, the whimsy is the wrong word, but it's exciting.
1: Yeah.
3: Who doesn't like just watching professional wrestling? It's a great show.
1: It's a spectacle, right?
3: That's the word.
1: Yeah.
3: There you go. It's a spectacle, and it's always fun.
1: I can promise you after today, you're going
2: to
1: be a fan.
2: One other thing. There was a guy, he played with us briefly in 1993. His name is Jeff Thomas.
1: Oh, yes. Yeah. Max Power.
2: Yeah, Max Power.
1: I trained with Max Power back way, way back when I was a teenager. Yeah. So he was a great guy.
2: He was like 6'8", 295
1: huge.
2: Pounds, and looked like a beach bum.
1: Yeah.
2: Right? And we kept saying, why are you playing football? You should be wrestling. And sure enough, that's
1: and
2: what
1: he did. It. Yeah. Yeah.
0: Harlan Abbott from Top Talent Wrestling is joining us here. He's going to be, has a match at halftime. I know you wrestled outside earlier this summer, of course, like everything else at Edmonton, in the rain.
1: Yes.
0: At a Riverhawks game. Have you ever wrestled outside in like bright sunshine and this, and what's it going to be like?
1: Oh, yeah, all the time. It's a different beast. It's very hot, you know, it's very very dry, so it changes the wind in terms of our breathing and everything like that. So having the sun in your eyes also isn't great, you know, when you're running the ropes and trying to toss guys around and trying to see what's in front of you. That's not very fun either, but it's a really cool experience to be able to be out in front of crowds like this and be outside and just kind of in different venues in general. So, but yeah, we've wrestled in front of all types of weather, you know, rain or shine, maybe not snow, but we've walked through it to get to a ring.
3: I think a rain match would be pretty cool.
1: Yeah, we had it. Yeah, we just had it not long ago.
3: It'd be probably slippery out there.
1: Yeah, it gets really, really slick. Yeah, the ropes, the canvas, everything. Yeah.
0: How'd it go for you last night?
1: Oh, it was great. It was great. I won, as always. There's a packed house at Midway Music Hall. We'll be back at Midway on Sunday, October 25th. We have some really exciting special guests we're going to announce here pretty soon. But yeah, there was about 600 people that packed into Midway Music Hall last night. So yeah, it was a great night. I still got this, so very happy about that.
2: Quick question, because this is part of what you do, and you have to deal with it all the time. Have you ever had any serious injuries?
1: I have, yeah. I've been really, really lucky. I mean, the odd concussion here or there, but I broke my collarbone a couple minutes into a match about 5 years ago, and I still had to wrestle an extra 15 minutes on top of that. So that's probably like the extent of the most severe injury that I ever had that took me out for, you know, I think it was about 6 months that I was out, and you know, that amount of time sitting, I don't have a normal 9 to 5. I'm a traveling pro wrestler, so that's time you just got to try to work to get back into the ring. And but
0: what kind of schedule is that for you?
1: Yeah,
0: I know you're listening to the second half on the radio driving to Calgary today, right?
1: I am. Yeah, I'll, I'll be driving to Calgary today. I wrestle Chavo Guerrero in downtown Calgary tonight, so it's one after the other. But for me, wrestling is pretty much 6 days a week. Sometimes the only day I get off is Sunday. From Monday to Thursday, I actually teach wrestling. I teach athletes at Top Talent Wrestling Academy here in Edmonton. And then usually from Thursday to Sunday, sometimes Friday to Sunday, I'm traveling and doing shows. And, you know, so it's honestly 6 to 7 days a week, and it's been that way for the past, I don't even know how long, at least 6 years, you know. So it's just been kind of constant. So you ride that wave until it's not there anymore. So
0: any update on Noah Curtis's wrestling career?
1: Noah Curtis is going to be back pretty soon, yeah. I can't give you too much, but I know he's excited.
0: Excellent.
1: Yeah.
2: What's your finishing move?
1: It's called the eulogy.
0: Oh, that's awesome. I love that.
1: Yeah, I lift a guy directly above my head, and I drop him straight down on his head in a pile driver. And I do a nice little 450 off the top rope, which is a double front flip and a half. So you never know. Maybe I'll hit one of those tonight.
2: Oh,
1: fingers crossed.
2: Good.
0: Excellent. Now, for the ring setup, I saw in the far north end zone, right?
1: Yep.
0: So
1: yep, you bet.
0: Get to that area if you want to get a closer look.
3: I'll be on the field. That's where I'll be at halftime.
0: There you go.
3: Until coach comes out, I'm going to head that way.
1: Might see you in the ring.
0: I'm gonna run in, Gord.
3: I'll rip the sleeves off. Just take it easy on me.
0: And I'm assuming you got something special planned for us tonight.
1: Always.
0: This afternoon.
1: You bet.
0: Excellent.
1: We always got something up our sleeves, so it's gonna be a lot of fun today at Commonwealth.
0: Excellent, Arlen. Appreciate you coming over. Thanks very much.
1: Thanks for having me.
2: Looking forward to it.
3: Yeah, thanks so much.
1: It's gonna be a lot of fun. Thanks guys.
0: Okay. Excellent. Safe travels to Calgary
1: tonight.
0: Thank
1: you. I appreciate it.
0: All right, that is Harlan Abbott from Top Talent Wrestling. He'll be in the ring at halftime today. I see more food has arrived, too. My goodness. I don't know whose idea it was to broadcast out here, but I like it. I do know that it was Gord Hines' idea to get people bring us food. So
3: and it's working out. One of my best ideas I've ever had.
0: I think it is. I think it is. So I see a couple of 65 jerseys out there, so we know who they're with. They're going to bring some stuff up momentarily. We're going to play Dealer's Choice coming up. Eamon, I think I'm going to take one more break, and we're going to get some more food, and then we'll come back after that. Lots to come. We got an hour to go here before the kickoff at Play Alberta Field. The Elks and the Toronto Argonauts. Don't forget wrestling at halftime as well. For Bet MGM, this is Countdown to Kickoff on 888.
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9: I feel like we should be on the Food Network today. We're having a good time out here. When I was walking, and it's the Elks and the Argos today, by the way, kickoff just about an hour from now. I was walking to our site today, and I saw Blake walking the other way with a big smile on his face, and he said, "I talked to the Cordies." So you can start this one, Blake.
10: Okay, I will. But before we go,
9: you're the only one done eating already. The shocker.
10: Before we go, I just wanted to say that the tacos that were brought over were fantastic. The chicken tacos.
9: Absolutely.
10: They were
9: cilantro at a tailgate just makes it perfect,
10: and,
9: right?
10: And the feta cheese. The feta tied it all together. Yeah. Pineapple wasn't too strong. It was, and the smoked flavor was there. It was awesome. So now we have Brent Cordy, the least athletic of the Cordy family.
11: That's so true.
10: and he's brought over fantastic pancake sausages, and it's, I want him to describe the meat and everything else, but go ahead, Brent.
11: Yeah, and thanks for having me on. We love the tailgate and all that. So the sausage that came over, the meat that came over, is a special world-famous recipe from Garrett Dahl. And Garrett Dahl makes this world-famous, he also makes a world-famous bean. I think we'll talk about that another time.
9: Legendary.
11: Yeah. But this is his world famous sausage. He made them by hand. So those were the gourds, or he didn't get any. But
10: that's all right.
11: But no, and of course, I have the pancakes, and they're right on the Blackstone, and we have a lot of fun here at the tailgate.
9: The one thing when you come to the tailgate, you see a lot of 65 jerseys. How many are there of you?
11: Oh, that's a good question. I know when Mark first signed here, my brother put together a spreadsheet, and there was over 50 at that time. But almost every week, there's a couple people that say, "Hey, can we? We want to get a 65 jersey." Or there's a couple more today showed up, and it's a large number.
9: Were you guys tailgating before Mark arrived?
11: We were about 3 years before, because that's about when they started it.
9: And when it was over there, right?
11: Yeah, back when it was over there in the other parking lot, and Garrett had a spot, and we joined him, and then I went and I got a spot, and then Mark was still with Ottawa at the time, so that's like 6 years ago, seven before COVID.
9: Yeah.
11: Right. So yeah, no, we love it. Have a great time. Get a lot of family and friends. It gets pretty crowded down our lane, and as all the lanes do, but
9: yeah,
11: it's a good time.
9: Yeah, it's a great atmosphere for sure. And now, a lot of people used to come for the tailgate and go home. Now they're going in and watching the games, because the games are good again, right?
11: Yeah, the games are good. Well, and even when they would come the last couple of years when things weren't as good, they were still going into the game, but maybe they leave at halftime, and now the games are exciting, and they're fun to watch, and it's an exciting team to watch. So they're very physical, and they're, you know, fast-paced, and there's a lot of guys, a lot of exciting plays for sure.
10: And winning is way better than losing.
11: Winning's way better than losing. Yeah. I think we were talking about that earlier. Like, yeah, and I know that from having been with the Bears for a while too. Yeah. You know, winning's you guys know that too. Yeah. Winning's way better than losing. Absolutely.
9: Yeah. All right. Thanks for coming over. Appreciate it. Thanks for the crop.
10: Thank you very much.
9: Terrific.
10: Awesome.
11: Thank you guys.
10: I beat Griddle Pancakes. So thank you.
11: Yeah. Enjoy the game.
9: All right. Go Elks. Thanks very much indeed. All right. We're going to move away from food, and we're going to move towards. Well, we're never going to really move away.
0: We got one more to go, but
9: you know, we're going to move towards dealer's choice right now.
10: So,
9: Eamon, if you can, reach up and spin that wheel for us. Let's find the topics for today. Okay, Gord Hines has first pick today. Here are the topics. Take the points, check down Charlie, half done, and pin your ears back.
10: I have a feeling I know where this is going. I'm going to start take the points, Marley.
9: Take the points. All right. Lots to talk about last week's decision by Mark Killam to take the points on 3rd and 1 late in the first half last week. They got the field goal, but Montreal responded with a field goal of their own just 3 plays later to take a 7-point lead back and into the dressing room at halftime. The question is how much of a factor was that decision in the game? But before we hear from you guys, let's hear from Mark Killam, who I talked to on the Mark Killam Show on the Elks this week, earlier this week. Here's what he said about the play.
12: Yeah, I mean, we lost some momentum going into the half there. You know, we can just talk about it because I know you're going to ask me about it. But so we elect to kick a field goal. You know, thought process there was, you know, let's get 3. We're getting the ball coming out of half. We'll be down 4 points going into the half. You know, the plan was not to give up a 56-yard explosion 2 plays later. So, I mean, I think that hurt us a little bit. You know, and then coming out of the half, we had a fumble on our first drive. They go and score a 32-yard touchdown explosion against. Our next drive, we have a couple positive plays. We throw an interception. They go down, get points again. Then we have a 9-play drive. We miss a field goal. So, I mean, I think, you know, all of a sudden we're down 17, two minutes or something left to go in that quarter. That's really when the game changed.
9: All right, that's Mark Killam on that decision last week. I myself didn't mind the decision. I thought it was okay at the time because going into the dressing room 4 down on the road against the best team in the league is a pretty good spot to be in. Gord, your thoughts on it?
10: I think, you know, hindsight's 20/20. We can look at it all we want, but I still think it was the right call. You know, there for a lot of reasons. First of all, you know, they went for it on 3rd and goal. It was 3rd down, scored a touchdown, and got it by a millimeter. Yeah. So, you know, and we've talked about this for the last 3 games. Confidence in the offensive line on short yardage has not been great. So that's got to factor in. Secondly, you got to take the points. It's down end of the half. You're not guaranteed that first down, and then you turn it over to a hot Montreal offense. And so giving them the ball right away with a lot more time on the clock. So I don't hate the decision. You know, people are going to criticize it. That's what people do. But given the game situation, given what he had in front of him, take the points. Let's move on. It was a close game. They were in it. Either way, you know, going down 4 points would have been ideal in that situation.
9: What made the play maybe a chance to question the decision was the 56-yard pass 2 plays later and then coming out at the half and fumbling the football and Montreal getting a touchdown, right?
0: Yeah, just to go back to that question about what the decision on that thing, all day long I'd make that decision to take that. And you're right. When you talk about the big play that happened and then the fumble, then really what's the relevance of that that 3 points?
10: That's
0: at that point, right? There's nothing. There was a couple of other things. Even if they score a touchdown there, if things are equal, they come down the field and get a field goal that would have been a 4-point game at that time at the half. Yeah. So, and then they fumble in the first series. So I think it's a moot point. I think we move on. If that was 3 minutes to go in the game, I'd question the call. Mm-hmm. But at the half, it was a right call. Yeah.
9: All right, let's move along then. Blake, your pick. You have check down Charlie, half done, and pin your ears back.
0: Check down Charlie.
9: Check down Charlie. All right, Argos quarterback Chad Kelly threw 4 interceptions last week in the Argos win over Calgary. He has 13 interceptions to lead the league. Afterwards, he was asked about being too aggressive, and he said he doesn't want to be a check down Charlie, and he won't change the way he plays. In fact, here is part of the conversation that he had post-game.
13: Look, if I'm not aggressive, then you know, they might start calling me check down Charlie. Right? And that's not how I play the game, you know, take with the defense.
9: All right, that's Chad Kelly last week. He doesn't want to be called check down Charlie. Does he take too many chances?
0: Well, yeah, and you know what? I had an opportunity to sit down with Pierre Versevelle on the Monday after the game in Montreal, and one of the things that he had mentioned was that Pierre's an old-school guy, like an old-school football guy, and he has some issues with the way Alexander plays and how he gets in people's face and how he, you know, he's very aggressive that way, and he says he just wishes that he wouldn't do that kind of stuff, but he says, I can understand why Jason Moss and the organization don't go to him and say, stop doing that, because he's playing well. And so how do you say to Chad Kelly, when he's won two games with throwing four interceptions and could be the all-time, you know, yards getter for a quarterback in Toronto at the end of the season, because he plays that way. You can't go and tell a guy not to be yourself. And yeah. So I understand why he's that way. I just think, as you mentioned earlier, Chad Kelly's the only guy in the league that could win the game for either team. And I think that's the danger that he has with that kind of an attitude. But if that's who he is and he's had success, I don't know how you change it.
10: If he's a type of player that's not one of the premier quarterbacks in the league, then you got to coach him up and tell him, let's take a different route, play a little safer, do what you got to do. But, I mean, he's a performer. He's a gunslinger. He's consistently one of the top players in the league for a couple of years, or quarterbacks at least. You know, it just works for him. He's, you know, I hope he continues to be aggressive against this Elks defense and maybe take some opportunities. But, you know, it's important you don't get short-sighted and not take what's given to you as well. Like, if you just keep pushing the ball downfield and you're throwing recklessly, you know, it's going to catch up to you. You can't be afraid to be a check down guy. I mean, a lot of guys made a career on it. So, you know what? If he's winning, keep doing it. But, you know, don't be selfish and don't be, you know, if it's there, take it, regardless of what people call you.
0: Let's put it in perspective. The amount of interceptions, even if he throws 29 in one season and he could play another 7-8 years, he still would be about half of what Ron Lancaster threw in his career. And Ron Lancaster made it into the Hall of Fame.
9: Yeah, so. There you go. There you go, exactly. All right, two more topics. Back to you, Gord. We got half done and pin your ears back.
10: Pin your ears back.
9: Pin your ears back. Chad Kelly wants to throw deep, as we've been talking about, and stays in the pocket a little bit longer to make those throws. Do the Elks D linemen need to pin their ears back and get after him more than they would get after other quarterbacks?
10: Well, the opportunity's there. You know, if he's going to hold onto the ball and likes to go deep, absolutely. You've got that extra, even if it's a split second, that can make the difference the whole time. What I think the Elks defense has to do is not... You got to be disciplined. Defense, you got to be aggressive, but if you're not disciplined, you just can't play defense. You open up holes, and they will eat you apart. So, yeah, it's. I think the Elks defensive line needs to be aggressive, but know when to play your cards. You know, you can't just pin your ears back on every play. It's not going to work well for you. That being said, we talked about it earlier, Cordell Jackson moving inside a little bit, maybe getting along in the blitz package a bit, throw some games, throw some twists at it. The Elks have been pretty good at it all year, you know, and that can get some pressure on them in a slightly different look, so it's not just reliant on the defensive line just being ultra aggressive out there, and, you know, that's when mistakes can show up. So, you know, if they keep playing their game on the D-line and bring some of that pressure that they have been, you know, I like their chances, given that he holds on to the ball a second longer.
0: Well, they've given up 17 sacks this year, the Argos have, and they've only played eight games. So the Elks are going to have their opportunities to get to him. Mm-hmm. Chad Kelly's not the most mobile guy back there. He can move, but he's a guy who's going to want to sit in the pocket. So there's going to be a target for him, and I think the defensive line is going to see that as an opportunity to try to dust him up. And we've seen him get injured over the last couple of years because he's a big guy, not that mobile, and he will take a hit. So I think, yeah, this is a big incentive for the defensive line to get after him.
9: All right, final topic, and it goes back. It's Blake's turn, right?
10: Yeah,
9: Blake's turn. Half done. As we reach the halfway mark of the season, what do we know about the Elks, and what can our expectations be for the second half?
0: Well, I think, certainly the Elks are better than they were the last 5 or 6 years. We know that. And they've, thank God they came out of the regular season with a lot of depth, because we're starting to see the need for that depth because of injuries. Their offensive line came out the first couple of games like a shot out of a cannon. And we've seen them sort of come back to the pack with now Justin Rankin being the fourth leading rusher in the league. Like, he's really fallen. Even though his carries are, yards per carry are number, I think he's sitting at number two. But I think this is a team that is competitive. They've lost three games, and two of those games have been to the teams have been in the Grey Cup last year. This is a very competitive team in a very competitive Western Conference. And I think I would rather see them at 6-3 at this point in the season than where they've been in the past, and they're right in it. And if this continues on, they're going to be a team that's going to be in the playoffs, and we're going to potentially have a home game.
10: Yeah, I think it's nice to be optimistic at the halfway point. Kind of like you mentioned, you know, the last couple of years, since I've been here at least, it's been, man, we got to do something.
0: Yeah.
10: You know, so that, I'll say that. It's nice to be optimistic for the first time in a while. That being said, some of the things we can look at in the first half, this team has won. They've won close games. They've put tons of points up on the board. They've had the defense make the stops where they need to. They've been playing really, really solid football all year. Unfortunately, it hasn't all been at the same time, but knowing that you can do it and just be maturing as a team, that'll help, you know, down the stretch when they need to, everyone needs to step up. One thing I would like to see is special teams getting a little more focus and get going. Javon Leak has not, we haven't got a touchdown this year, right? And he's a great returner, so whether it's him or some structure, I don't know, but one thing I'd like to see in the second half, maybe get the special teams going a little bit, especially with that return.
9: Yeah, I think returns and cover maybe need to be a little better. Agreed. Kick game's good. Yeah. I think we can all
10: no doubt about that.
9: I think we can all agree on that. Okay, we've been sitting here looking at this feud now. I haven't finished the last one yet. But
0: I'll do the introduction.
9: Yeah.
0: Jerry West. I've known Jerry now for almost 20 years, I think. Maybe not quite that much. But Jerry West is a big Eskimo Elk fan, probably more of an Eskimo fan, if we put it bluntly. But you've been tailgating here for
14: 5 years? Five years.
0: Yeah. So, and what have you got for us, Jerry?
14: We have a family tradition. It's called Finnish pancakes. I know they look like crepes, but they're not. They're Finnish pancakes. The Swedes have a version. The Germans have a version. So, yeah, it's just eggs, flour, vanilla, milk, salt, sugar.
0: Perfect.
14: Yeah. I brought you some sausages, too. They're just regular Costco sausages.
9: There's no such thing as regular sausage.
0: Unless it must have rolled off.
14: Hey, I thought I brought three.
9: You have to cut that sausage.
0: Well, you've been standing for a while, and you were with another guy. You might have been eating them.
14: Yeah. I thought I brought three. I didn't bring you the fruit salad because you boys don't look like you eat a lot of fruit. So.
0: Oh, here, rip away, everybody. Give it a try.
9: All right. I'm going to try this here. Oh, that it is so crepe-like.
0: Yeah.
14: Not crepe. It's finished pancakes.
0: It's crepe-like.
14: It's crepe-like.
10: This reminds me of something my mom used to make when we were growing up called skinny pancakes.
14: Yes, yeah.
10: And she's Norwegian.
14: Yes.
10: Or Norwegian background, so
14: Norwegian
10: it makes sense
14: pancakes,
10: that this is very...
14: very similar.
10: Very similar, yeah.
14: I feel like I'm on MasterChef right now.
9: That's very good.
10: We're not going to get voted out of the... You're not going to get voted out of the tailgate.
9: Is there syrup on that?
14: A little syrup. Okay. Put a little syrup and margarine on.
9: It's not too much syrup, but you can really taste it. It was good, yeah.
10: That's my mom's skinny pancake. I grew up eating these.
14: Yes.
10: That's an absolute staple in my house, and it's one of the best breakfasts you could ever have.
0: That is fantastic.
10: Yeah.
0: That is
10: very good. Man.
14: I call what Morley has their flapjacks. These are pancakes today.
9: Yeah.
14: So.
9: Yeah, right. All right. Appreciate you coming by. Thanks.
14: Thank
9: Enjoy
14: you.
9: Yourself.
10: That is so great.
9: All right.
10: So much.
9: There you go.
0: Good to see you, man.
9: We're going to have to digest here a little bit, so we'll take a break. Lots more to come when we come back. We're outside at the tailgate enjoying the sights, the sounds, the smells, and the tastes. For BetMGM, this is Countdown to Kickoff on 880 Chet.
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8: Our side now, a throw by the receiver to Speaker in the end zone, intercepted, intercepted. Tyrell Ford's got another one 2 weeks in a row. He will turn it over and it'll be Elks football after the interception in the end zone by Tyrell Ford.
9: I think he's playing well, and I think he's only going to continue to get better. I think he can, you know, establish himself as a leader on the team. T-Ford wants to be great. He wants to be coached. We push him hard every day, and we're going to continue to do that because he's just rising to every challenge we put in front of him.
4: Is he as laid back with you and everything as he is with us? I know when I talked to him, he's like, you know, whatever. Everything is just water off a duck's back, it seems.
9: Yeah, and he is like that, but he wants to be coached. You know, he's very coachable, and you know, you think somebody with that kind of attitude and that kind of athleticism, they don't want that, and you know, maybe they don't care as much, but he really does care. And you know, I think you're starting to see the type of player he can be.
5: I mean, yeah, we just dropped a whole bunch early in the season. We probably should have way more. But yeah, we're just catching him now. That's it. Yeah.
4: Just the worm turns.
5: Yeah, just how it goes.
8: Rolling to the right side, a couple of outs chasing. He finally throws it downfield. It's intercepted. Tyrell Ford's got another one. This is inside the 10, inside the 5-yard line, and Tyrell Ford just keeps stealing the football.
10: I mean, 5 picks now. I know you use the word comfort a lot. Is that just down to it? You're just comfortable?
5: Nah, I just caught the ball this time, I guess. I mean, I still dropped 2. Those ones still bug me. So I'm like, man, I should have 7. But yeah. Again, it doesn't matter because we lost the game. So yeah. 2's cool, but a win would have been better. So yeah. I mean, for all the quarterbacks, I'm always open, so they can throw it to me. I won't be mad. But, I mean, he's a good quarterback. He's got a big arm. I mean, yeah, I'll be out there, though. I'll be waiting on something. Bad decision.
4: See if you can find it.
5: Yeah.
4: Two last week in Montreal, five interceptions in his last five games to move into a tie for first place in the CFL for interceptions. I love that attitude, guys, right? Yeah, just tell the quarterbacks I'm open. And I'll get the ball. he is kind of part of our hot and cold with the Elks defense, as we're going to do that now, brought to you by Billy Heating and Air Conditioning, the goat of home comfort. 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That's BILLEE. Now, this is kind of, I guess, convoluted to talk about with hot and cold, but we're going to go cold with the Elks DBs because they've given up 8 30-plus passes, I think, in the last three games. They gave up a bunch last week in Montreal. And we're going to go hot with Montreal because they're second in the league with 30-plus passes at 18.
11: Toronto, yeah, Toronto's got 18, 30-plus, yeah. I think part of the reason why, you know, they've given up a lot of big explosion plays. You heard Mark Killen talk about that, what happened right before the half, the big 50-yard pass. It really hurt them. I just think that the last week might have been a little bit of an anomaly because there was an injury. And, you know, to Logan at the linebacker and moving arguably the best defensive player out of the halfback position, putting somebody in their communication breakdown, because there was guys running free. So they've got a week to correct that. And the other thing that I think that it's going to be a challenge, because, you know, this guy wants to throw the ball and he wants to throw the ball deep. And I'm not sure when you look at his deep passes, I didn't have a chance to look at it, but my guess is a lot of those are not because of yaks.
4: Yeah.
11: You know, he's throwing the ball deep and they're catching the ball and they're getting the big explosion play in the air and not catching it at 10 and then running 25 yards or 30 yards. So I think that that's the challenge that I see, and I really hope that they're up for it.
4: Yeah, and one thing, Gord, we know is they're going to get practice today, right?
12: Oh, yeah. Yeah, if there's some changes, by the end of this game, they'll have communication down, I think. They're going to get lots of practice. They're going to have lots of chances to work that. And, you know, there have been changes, but as we talked about lots, these guys are professionals, and hopefully, you know, I'm sure every defensive back has played every defensive position on that backfield, you know. So it's just about finding that skill set again, finding that mentality, and just trying to work together and then trusting the game plan.
4: Therese Reed comes in, plays his first CFL game, his first CFL start. How difficult is it to go up against Chad Kelly as a DB in your first game?
12: There's probably easier ones to go against, but you know what? Run around. Play free, play loose. You know, they're going to give up a long pass. They're going to give up plays, but they're also probably going to get a couple of interceptions. So, you know, just play loose. Don't let the bad ones haunt you. Shake them off, short memory, and just get back out there. These guys were made to play this position, made to play this game. You just got to go out there and ball out.
4: And Kelly's going to test him, right? He knows he's a rookie. He knows it's his first game. He's going to say, let's see what you got, kid, right?
12: I love getting tested. Like, knowing the pressure's on, it's the best, and it's either you put up or you shut up. So hopefully we're in the put-up phase here. But, yeah, I mean, it's great. Let's have a great test against a great team, and you'll know exactly where you stand at the end of it.
4: All right. That is hot and cold for this week, and it's, as always, brought to you by Billy Heating and Cooling. You guys are U of A grads. Do you guys get excited when you see other U of A players doing well?
12: I'll take this, Blake. I was just thinking that minutes ago. I saw a Carter Kettle jersey walking down, and then it made me think, you know, we got Kettle, obviously Cordy, who we just talked about, Beard. Any other UFA grads at the moment? I'm just trying to think.
11: Carter O'Donnell.
4: Tyshawn Blackburn.
12: Yeah, well, okay, awesome. Like, yeah, it's great. I mean, I've only ever played in Edmonton up until I went to Winnipeg, so having that the green and gold represented all the way across from university up here, I love seeing it.
4: Yeah.
12: And I think it's awesome.
11: I used to do this all the time. And Garrett Dahl, who brought food for us last week, and there was another guy named Mark Singer, linebackers, played at the U of A, I would, when I was in my stance, or if we break the huddle, and Garrett was a couple years behind me, and he was playing with Calgary Stampeders, I remember going up, and just before I got down into my stance, I went, hey! I yelled out to everybody on our offense, hey, got a U of A guy, another U of A guy in the league. We can't get enough of us. And I would embarrass him. Mark Singer was the same way. He's like, oh, my God, don't do that.
4: Nice. It's funny. We never planned this. You brought up Carter Kettle. Mm-hmm. Let's hear from Carter Kettle right now, because last week in Montreal, he scored his first CFL touchdown, and that makes him today's Home Team Player Spotlight, brought to you by home.ca. 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That's home, HOMM.ca. Here's Cutter Kettle on his first CFL touchdown.
13: You know, it's a moment you dream of when you're a young kid, so it's cool. Obviously, the circumstances weren't great. I would have liked to get out of there with a win, but all in all, pretty cool experience I'm going to remember forever.
4: Yeah, when you tell the story years from now, you won't mention the score of the game. Tell me what you'll tell people about the play.
13: Yeah, I don't know. I think I'll probably just tell them that it was kind of an anticlimactic moment. I didn't have too much of a reaction because I'm a bit of a competitor, as you would hope out of an athlete. But I guess I'll probably just explain that.
4: Yeah, you keep the ball. Is it going somewhere special?
13: I think so. I've been told that Austin Mack ran down the sideline and grabbed it for me. So I haven't seen it yet. So maybe he's lying to me, but we'll see.
4: All right, we'll check with him and see.
13: Yeah.
4: Your first year in the CFL. You're halfway through year one. Tell me your feelings about how it's gone.
13: Yeah, it's a long season. We're like you said, just about halfway, and it's more than a U Sports season. So getting adjusted to that for sure. But all in all, like it's been a great experience. I've been having a lot of fun. I've been learning a lot. There's a lot of really smart vets around here that I'm picking their brain about everything every day. So
4: I was talking to Josh Cephas about that yesterday too, and he said this is the longest season for him too. Yeah. Right, and it's like not just physical, but it's a mental grind too at this point of the year.
13: Yeah definitely. You know, there's Jordan's a genius, so he's always got something worked up there that we all got to learn. And being the sixth man as well, like it's my job to know everybody's position just in case something happens throughout the game, God forbid, and I got to jump in. So that's a bit of the playbook has been a bit of a grind for sure, but I'm getting it all, and they're really good with helping me adapt to everything. So
4: yeah. And imagine you're studying multiple receiver positions.
13: Yeah for sure, trying to learn them all just in case.
4: First receptions, first touchdown last week for Carter Kettle in the Canadian Football League, and he's our Home Team Spotlight, HOMM.ca. 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Here's an interesting story about Carter Kettle last week, guys. He missed his brother's wedding. It was last Saturday. He's in Montreal playing for the Elks, and everybody who was there, people weren't watching the game because, of course, they're at the wedding, but apparently his brother was signing the official wedding certificate as Carter was scoring the touchdown. It was almost about the same time.
12: That's cool.
4: It was kind of cool. Did you guys ever miss a big life event because of a football game?
12: I mean, hundreds of barbecues and Thanksgivings. I don't think people realize, you know, you don't take a day off. Like I've missed Thanksgiving because of a practice. You know, it just is what it is. There's no time off. There's no PTO in professional football. My first year in Edmonton, I was a groomsman at one of my best friend's wedding. Missed the wedding. I had to because we were in training camp, you know, and it just is what it is. So it can take a toll on the family. But I mean, it's nice you get 6 months off in the off season in the winter. But yeah, the toll that a lot of summers that you don't get to enjoy the summer like most people get to.
4: Yeah, for sure. Blake?
11: Well, I was lucky that all three of my kids were born. Two of them were born during the season, my two daughters, and I never missed one of their births. So
12: you can't miss that, absolutely. But I didn't
11: have to, you know, make a choice because they happened on days when it worked out really well.
12: Yeah, perfect. Yeah. If you could have on a day off, that'd be great. Yeah.
4: Carter Kettle, by the way, from Grovedale, Alberta, just in the Grand Prairie area, played at the U of A for 22 games. 22 games, he had 1,695 yards and 17 touchdowns. So the kid can catch the ball.
12: He was definitely a bright spot on that team last year. I remember watching him play. It was awesome to watch. Yeah.
4: And he'll get his chance at this level eventually. I would assume as well. Okay, Gordon, I know you got to go inside.
12: I'm out. I got some traveling to do.
4: Yeah.
12: Yep.
4: Right, there you go. You'll be down to play Alberta Field.
12: You betcha.
4: We'll hear from you later. And all right.
12: All right, thanks, guys. We'll see you on the field.
4: That is Gordon Hines making his way inside. He'll be on the sidelines throughout the football game today, as he is every week. And he's down there for Heartland Ford. You pay what they pay during employee pricing now at Heartland Ford. 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All right, let's hear from the quarterback right now. I had a chance to talk with Cody Fajardo earlier, and I asked him about the feeling around practice this week. And to me, I really liked how everybody felt positive.
14: Yeah, absolutely. I mean, the message was simple. It's we have two games before our bye week. We're on game 9 of game 10 stretch, which guys are feeling it a little bit. And we have to be a competitive football team. If we get to the bye week 8-3, every single one of our goals is obtainable. And even if we don't, like we've done such a good job of banking wins early. Our mindset is two home games. We have to play good football. If we find a way to win both of those, we're 8-3 at the bye. We have everything we want ahead of us.
4: Yeah, this is a big one when you look at the West, because it's starting to shrink, right? Calgary, BC, Winnipeg, they're just behind you. You want to keep Saskatchewan within your grasp. So obviously there's not a lot of room for error when you look at the standings.
14: Yeah, this is always that time of year when it seems like the top teams, I mean, minus the East, because that's a little bit different, but the top teams and the bottom teams, that's where it kind of starts evening out. And you know, for us last year, it was very close to that point where we started, you know, gaining traction on those top teams. So we know that role. We know teams are hunting, and at this point we're second in the West, and in order to stay relevant, we have to win football games. More importantly, we have to win at home. Like you know, we're 3-1 at home. We're a good football team at home. We got to give our crowd a reason to continue to keep coming. But I'm excited. I think this week of prep, the guys' energy was at an all-time high. Coming off of two losses, really emotional games, playing two of the best teams in the CFL. But at the end of the day, when you look at it, we played the two teams in the Grey Cup and split with both of them, 1-1. Like that right there, of course you would want to win every game, but that right there tells us that we are a good enough football team that if we play our brand of football, we can win any game.
4: Okay, I want to talk about the two things that everybody was talking about offensively going into last week. First off, 3-for-3 in the red zone. Did you change things? Did you just execute better?
14: We kind of simplified things play calling wise, played a little bit more of our stuff, and just instead of getting exotic and special down there, we allowed guys to just play fast, and I think that really was a bonus. Also, on one drive, I felt like we scored three times. TJ's, it was a bobble, they called it incomplete. I said clear view, it was a touchdown. The next play, they PIK on, don't call it, so we should have been at the one, and then we score with Cephas on the next one. So I'm taking that as 5-for-5 in the red zone, just because everybody's been talking about it, harping on it. So I'm glad the guys responded. And I think our plan is similar going into this week, staying simple down there, let us go fast. And I'm excited for today to see how that all unfolds.
4: Plus 125 yards on the ground, which equals the total you guys had the three previous games. You got going on the ground, your most yards on the ground this week. Was that a game plan thing, or did you just see some holes?
14: You know what? They played a lot of two high shells. And normally when you go two high shells, there's one less linebacker in the box. So if you take Rankin out, there's nobody left in the box. And so gave me some opportunities to extend some plays with my legs. And I've talked to you before, the study shows if a quarterback can lengthen a drive twice throughout the game with their legs, it usually jumps, your win percentage jumps up. So that's always my mentality, that if things aren't there and they break down, if I can just extend two drives with my legs, it usually equates to winning football games.
4: The best way that I would describe Chad Kelly's game is high risk, high reward. As another quarterback, and you watch him, give me your thoughts on the way he operates, because he makes plays, but he throws interceptions.
14: Huck 'em, chuck 'em football, you know what? And some guy that mentally, that takes a lot of fortitude to be able to do that, to be able to bounce back. Like, you throw three or four picks and to have three or four touchdowns. Like, the one thing I know about Toronto is they live and die by Chad Kelly. Like, that's their offense and that's where their production comes from. They don't try to establish a run game. Their running back's going to get 6 to 8 carries. You know, it's going to be all on Chad Kelly. And I feel like sometimes as a quarterback, if you're not seeing it right, if you don't see the game the right way and everything's on you, you're going to fall into some traps. Like, I'm fortunate enough to have guys like Rankin where if I'm not seeing it or I miss a couple throws, we hand a ball off and we don't feel like we're so stagnant. So he's still young in his playing career in the CFL. You know, he's had some injuries. He's had some his suspension. So it's a guy that I know because I've played Toronto a lot. No matter what the lead is, no lead is safe because they throw it 60 times. And it can go, they can score 21 points in three drives just the way that they push the ball down the field. Our offense, the mentality offense today is if we get turnovers, we have to score touchdowns and not kick field goals to kind of make that separation.
4: We talk a lot about their offense. What's their defense like?
14: They're extremely talented. I think the numbers are skewed a little bit. Everybody wants to talk about early on. They had some injuries on defense. They were trying to do some stuff that they're no longer running anymore. And Saskatchewan really, and Calgary, Calgary at the home game when VA threw for 7 touchdowns or whatever. Those are outliers that kind of juice the numbers. Their last 3 games, like, they held VA to 150 yards passing. They're holding, I think they're only letting up 80 yards a carry in a game. So, like, they're stopping the run. They're making it hard on quarterbacks, throwing tight window throws. So we have our hands full. Like, this team is a much better football team than 4-4. I don't think their record dictates that because they've figured out they have a lot of veterans on their team. It's going to be one of those freaking knock it out slugfest, back and forth, and we just got to have the legs to finish.
4: Cody, as always, thanks for this. Good luck tonight.
14: Absolutely. Thank you very much.
4: QB1, Cody Fajardo for your Edmonton Elks. Blake, I continue to be impressed with his leadership qualities.
11: Yeah, that's, you know, one of the things that, having seen this guy around the league for a long time and never really appreciating what kind of a leader, what kind of a football player he is, you know, and I know that there's still people out there that that just still don't, they haven't changed their opinion of what he was when he was playing for Saskatchewan or playing for somebody else, you know, but if you're around him enough, if you talk to him enough, you really get an appreciation for how good he is.
4: Yeah, for sure. Blake's Takes brought to you by Abe's Door Service, where service is their specialty. 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Blake and I will be heading inside pretty soon for the football game. We'll be in the Leading Edge Physiotherapy Broadcast Center, of course, for that. Gord Hines will be down on the sidelines. Dave Campbell also in the booth with us. We'll be turning things over here to Dave Campbell coming up shortly. The stats story today, well, we've given you all sorts of stats today, talking about Chad Kelly's numbers, talking about the Elks defensive numbers and the stats stories all afternoon and throughout the broadcast as well. 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Keys to the game for your Alberta Ford dealers coming up. But Blake, give me your thoughts on what's the biggest thing that you... to me, the Elks defensively are really under the gun today, because I really believe they got to shore things up after they've given up, you know, I think it's 110 points in their last 3 games.
11: Yeah, you know, last week we saw a Montreal that had a net offensive number of 451, and they end up getting almost 485. Well, here's Toronto, 427 yards of net offense. This is another team that's and Edmonton's at 405. I mean, it's not like they're chopped liver, but this is a team that will move the ball. So this is going to be a huge challenge for that defense. And you know the way 90% of those yards are going to be gained is it through the air. They did, you know, Sam, their running back Sam Hicks, I believe, is he had. He's third in the league in yards per carry, and he had a 40-yard touchdown run. So they can move the ball on the ground. They just choose not to, and they choose to air the ball out. So that's what that defense is. That means defensive line's got to get up and get pressure. Defensive backs got to play tight coverage, and they got to force Chad to hang on to the ball so they can get him down.
4: They're going to give you turnover chances too. They give the ball up a lot. Last week against Calgary, first 2 series, they get fumble, then an interception, and they gave the ball right back to Calgary. So, and as we just heard Cody Fajardo say, we got to take advantage of those opportunities. Yeah. And the Elks are number one in points off turnovers. So.
11: Yeah, and that's the other thing that they've got to do too after last week is their special teams got to be better on their coverage aspect of it. We saw a big return, 37-yard punt return, a 38-yard kick return, and then a block punt. I mean, it was a little bit of a nightmare from a special team standpoint, along with some defensive issues as well. So they just have to be better. They have to play like they have been playing in the previous games before the last 2, and then they can get to that point where they want to be with 8 wins and 3 losses going into the break.
4: Okay, you're going to stay here just in case anybody brings more food.
11: Yeah.
4: I'm going to head inside. Dave Campbell's going to take over, but first we're going to hear from Dave with head coach Mark Killam, and it's brought to you by Reface Magic. Not just refacing, now offering complete custom kitchens. Here's Dave and the coach.
10: Thank you, Marley. Coach, back on home turf, 2 home games before the bye. The focus is on tonight, though, with the Toronto Argos. Tell me about just the focus this week coming off, and just to let you know, I pay attention. Not a 2-game losing streak, but a 2-game lesson streak.
15: Well, we just want to play good football at home. Yeah. That's been the focus all week, trying to prepare to our standard so that we can play to our standard today.
10: Yeah. The maturity of your group just to not, because the sense I got is they're annoyed at that losing 2 straight, but it's not like caving them in, because I don't think you're at that stage anymore.
15: That's not who this football team is. Yeah. I mean, we lost a battle by 2 points, and then we went out and got beat. That's really what happened. So, I mean, they're two different losses, but that's not our group. You know, we showed up with urgency all week. We showed up with a strong sense of resolve. I'm excited to see how we play.
10: This is the start of the second half, so I want to just recap the first half a little bit here. 6-3. And, you know, I think from the outset, 6-3, if you asked anyone in the offseason, be 6-3 at the halfway mark, that's good, despite what's happened the last two games. But what have you liked over the first 9 games?
15: Yeah, I found different ways to win football games. You know, go toe-to-toe with anybody when we play our best ball. Know that we can beat anybody when we play our best ball. Can find ways to win in the final 3 minutes, which is critical. And a really connected, strong group of guys that have each other's backs.
10: Mm-hmm. Injuries, obviously, we're in their ugly head again. Kenny Logan, thankfully, is on the 1 game. Tamari's on the 6 game. But you have some position changes with Cordell Jackson, who moved from his short half spot to Sam. You got Torres Reed at Cordell spot. Having them repping at that spot all week in practice, how much is that a benefit, hopefully?
15: Yeah, that, I mean, it definitely helps a little bit more than when you have to make a move in game. Not that they don't practice those spots, because they do, but when you have a week to prep, go through every adjustment, get some familiarity with the people beside you as far as communication goes, those are all positives.
10: Yeah. What do you think it's going to take to get back to your standard, like on defense, offense, special teams? That's, and I don't think you're far away from it, but what's going to take to get back to the standard that you like to see?
15: We want to see an elite blocking and tackling environment. We do that, we're playing our style of ball.
10: All right. And the Toronto Argos come to town. Yeah, Chad Kelly has 13 interceptions. He also has 18 touchdowns. He also has 4 receivers on pace for 1,000 yards and a defense that seems to be emerging, and you got Denarian Grant. It's going to be a fun one.
15: I mean, they got weapons all over the place. They're a good football team, and they've been getting better every week. You know, they kind of started slow because they had a new defense. They were trying to figure that out, and they have. But the one thing that's remained the same is that they can score points, and we've got to be at our best defensively.
10: Thank you, Mark. All the best tonight.
15: Thank you.
10: All right, that's Elks head coach Mark Killam. We present now the keys to the game for your Alberta Ford dealers. We will start with Blake. What is your key today for the Elks if they're going to get a victory here?
11: Well, in the last two games, the Toronto's got 8 quarterback sacks, and I think that it's going to be critical for this this offensive line to be able to give the protection they're going to need to Cody Fajardo. You know what I mean? This is a guy who has played pretty well, Fajardo. He had 1 interception last week, but keep in mind that it was 151 attempts in a row before he threw that interception. So if they can give him the time, he's going to be able to move the ball. And as I mentioned before, special teams has got to be a little bit better. They, you know, we already talked about Grant with the touchdown run. Puts 12 in his career, which is kind of funny. Number 2 in the league, and he's not even half of what Henry Williams did with 26. So just, you know, those numbers are staggering to get 12.

0: weeks, especially I think last week versus Montreal, they just keep opening the door to allow whatever team they're playing against to capitalize, to squeak through, and then make big plays. So that happened for the last two games. So limit the mistakes, quit opening the door so that the other team can take advantage. This Toronto team can strike fast. They've got great quarterback. They've got great receivers. Limit the mistakes. Don't let them in. If they can keep it in, limit the mistakes, they can stay in this game, and they have a really good chance of winning.
1: And the mentality, too, that like the Elks do, they just never go away. And the Argos are going to be there until it's 0-0-0 on the clock. And I think the Elks, they understand how to play that way, Blake, because that's how they play.
2: Yeah. Well, and we've seen them, as Coach Killam said before, we've seen them win different ways, play different types of football to win. And the other thing to keep in mind, too, is that their last two wins, or last two losses, who have they played? These are two teams that were in the Grey Cup last year. You know, like it's not like they've been playing slouch teams, and now they've been able to weather that storm. They played the really good teams twice now, and they still have only lost three. So this is a point I think they're really happy with where they're at. And just like Gord said, they got to get back to the way they get back to their form, what they were built on coming out of training camp, and move forward.
1: Okay, Blake. Thank you. We'll talk to you at halftime. Okay.
2: All right. Okay. Thanks a lot, guys.
1: That's our Inside the Game analyst, Blake Dermott. One more for you, Gord. Just 7 carries for Justin Rankin last week, and you could say that, you know, when they started to fall behind, you're going to get away from the run game. But there was 5 carries in the first half. I thought that was a little low. I hate to harp on this every week because it's just been such a dry spell for this run game, but I felt like there was some life last week, and I just feel they got to go to it earlier, and they got to go to it more often.
0: Absolutely. This is a topic that's worth harping on because you've got perhaps the most explosive, maybe other than Philpott in Montreal, the most explosive player in this league is in your backfield. You know, it's worth harping on it and keeping up and reminding everyone that, hey, this guy can play. Yeah, 5 carries in the first half. You can't blame that on being behind and throwing the ball. They need to reestablish it, and it just comes back to playing, like kind of I said, to the key to the game. Get back to their form. Their form at the beginning of the season was rushing the ball, pounding the ball, giving them an opportunity. Maybe they're not getting great yards every crack, but they got to keep at it because you know he will bust one. So I think this team, if I have a third key to victory, I guess, you know, get that ground game running again. It's worth it. It's a ground game that can be extremely effective and devastating to defenses when it's running well. It's got to get back to form if this team wants to make it deep down the stretch.
1: 7 carries for 62 yards, 8.9 yard average last week. Last 4 games, it's been famine for this run game. I think there were some signs of life last week, but he's averaged 34.5 yards per game, 1 touchdown, hasn't gone over 100 yards from scrimmage in his last 4, averaging just 64.8 yards from scrimmage in his last 4 games. Just has 1 game out of the last 4 with 10 carries or more. He rushed for over 100 yards in the first 5 games of the season, 4 of the first 5, rather, has received double-digit handoffs 5 times this season, and has averaged at least 7.1 yards per carry in 4 of them. When he gets less than 10, he's averaging 4.1. So I think it's pretty obvious, but is it just now get the ball in his hands? Is it more touches and carries, or do you think it's got to be carries too?
0: I don't know. It's you got to just work it into the game plan. I mean, just handing we say we want him to get more touches, but if you hand off the ball to him 30 times and it doesn't work, you know, or 30 plays in a game, the defense is going to figure it out and key on him, right? So just about working it smart into the game plan, taking the pressure off. I remember mentioning this earlier in the season when they didn't have the receiving weapons that they have now. You know, they needed someone to take the pressure off of Justin Rankin. So work it into the game plan, make it smart, have the option, work on a proper run pass option, you know, that actually gives a threat, you know, spread the ball around, because when you do that, defenses need to back off, they need to play a little more honest, and that's when you're going to get the cuts and the room for a guy like Justin Rankin to run wild.
1: And one more, does Cody Fajardo in this offense need to avoid a track meet and a you score, we score, you score kind of type of game? We know that, you know, Cody Fajardo can play that way, but I don't know if he's best suited to play that way every week. Do they need to kind of get back to more of the ball control, time of possession aspect of offense?
0: Absolutely. I was thinking about it actually early this morning when I was kind of getting my head prepped for the game here. You need to give him, he's the best leader on this offense.

0: offense and on this team, probably give him the opportunity to be the leader. So, yeah, if you're just trying to get into a gunslinging competition, he's not going to be your best quarterback for that. Let's get a manageable game where he can step out there, make the right calls, be the leader that he is, and have the team follow him. This guy knows how to manage a game and does it very, very well when given the opportunity. So if the Elks defense can keep the Argos offense in check, allow Fajardo to run the game plan kind of the way they set it out and not getting into a Hail Mary gunfight. Yeah. That's going to be, I think, a key. Let him do what he does best, which is manage a game and be a leader.
1: All right, Gord, we'll hear from you in a few minutes. Thank you.
0: Thanks, Dave.
1: That's our sideline analyst, Gord Hines. As we mentioned, there will be shuffles in that defense with first Omari Fox out with an elbow injury on the 6-game injury list. So Gavin Meyer will start, and Carmine Bastone, who is a tank, is going to be into the lineup as well. Cordell Jackson moves from short half to Sam linebacker. Kenny Lucan Jr., knee injury, only on the one game, so that's good news. Should be back relatively soon. But that opens up a spot short half for rookie Terez Reed, who is out of Florida Atlantic, had a good preseason, 5 defensive tackles, 2 special teams tackles. It's his time today, first game and first start.
2: It's definitely what we've been praying on, what we've been waiting on. Kind of been sitting and just preparing, waiting on my opportunity, learning from the older guys, and just seeing them go out there and ball out, giving me the confidence I can go out there and do the same thing.
3: How hard has it been for you waiting through the first half of the season, just waiting for that opportunity?
2: It's definitely been hard, but I would say it's gotten better mentally. I give all the thanks to God. A lot of people may wish they could be on the practice roster on some teams, you know what I'm saying? So just being grateful, coming in every day, attacking it with a positive mindset, and it kind of gave me a better outcome on my practices every day, and that brought me to this opportunity here.
3: Yeah, if you take it right, practice roster is a great place to learn, right?
2: Yes, sir. No, for sure. So just being able to come in every day with an open mindset, attacking everything, every opportunity, no matter if it's practice, offense, defense, special teams, just coming in and trying to maximize any opportunity that I get to just increase my role, which it has now.
3: I'm sure you've been watching film. Tell me about what you see in Chad Kelly, a guy who loves to throw it and loves to throw it deep.
2: Yeah, he definitely is a quarterback that is very confident in his arm. He's definitely one quarterback that's going to take his shots down the field. Things get cloggy. We have to get scramble rules because he gets mobile sometimes at times as well. So he's definitely a confident quarterback, but a quarterback you want to see that throws the ball in a DB like me that likes the competition.
3: Now, you know Kenny Stafford pretty well. He works out with you, right?
2: Yes, sir.
3: And you work out with him. What has he told you about coming to Edmonton?
2: He told me a lot about the CFL, honestly. I did my pro day training with Kenny, so preparing for the NFL, and he just told me about his journey out here. At the time, I didn't know that this would be my route at that time, but just coming out here and, like, the things that I heard from Kenny, it kind of translates to everything he told me. Like, it's really football at the end of the day. You come out, you know what I mean, assignment, alignment, and you just go attack every day, you know what I mean? And as he says, just having control chaos through, you know what I mean, all of the moments, staying level-headed, you know what I mean? That is one thing that I've took from him out here that has helped me out a lot.
1: Terez Reed and the rest of the Elks secondary will be tested by one Chad Kelly. Elks looking to break a 2-game losing streak here at Play Alberta Field at Commonwealth Stadium. Elks and Argos next. Kickoff coming up here on 880 Chet.
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2: The CFL West Division is getting crowded after wins by BC and Winnipeg this week. Two wins separate first place from last place. And the Elks get set to host the Toronto Argonauts this afternoon. Cody Fajardo knows they have to keep winning and have to keep winning at home.
3: We know teams are hunting, and at this point we're second in the West. And in order to stay relevant, we have to win football games. More importantly, we have to win at home. We're 3-1 at home. We're a good football team at home. We got to give our crowd a reason to continue to keep coming, but...
2: Welcome to Play Alberta Field at Commonwealth Stadium. I'm Morley Scott along with Dave Campbell in the Leading Edge Physiotherapy Broadcast Center. Blake Dermott will be back at halftime. Gord Hines is on the sidelines for Heartland Ford. We'll hear from him coming up shortly. Back at CHED Control, our studio producers are Eamon Hashin. It is Troy Bowler here at the stadium as well, operating things for us. Thanks for joining us for your Alberta Ford dealers, Edmonton Elks football on 880 CHED and 880CHED.com. And welcome as well to those listening via the Radio Player Canada app and the iHeart Radio app. It's 19 degrees in Edmonton, a beautiful day for football, and as we approach kickoff, let's welcome in Dave Campbell once again. Dave, big game for the Elks defensively.
4: No question. Giving up 36.7 points per game in the last three games. One of them was a win at the front end of that, but too many explosion plays given up. 8 in the last three games. That includes not giving up any in the rematch here against the Riders, but too leaky. Execution has been a little spotty. Can't get to the quarterback for some reason in the last six games. Injuries don't help either. However, they've had a full week to work with this new alignment, and I think it's important that they come to play here with that renewed focus.
2: We determined on the pregame show that Chad Kelly's the kind of quarterback who can win the game for both teams.
4: Yes, so he's dangerous for his team. He's dangerous for the opposition, but he's going to throw the ball in the air. This team gives the ball or turns the ball over better than anybody else. There's a chance.

0: Thank you.
1: We talked about the defense being on the spot in this game, Dave. The offense has to probably continue what they're doing, but getting a little bit better as well.
2: Yeah, I think more balance. I mean, you look at four of the six wins this year, Justin Rankin was big time involved with yards and with touchdowns and in the air, on the ground. And then you got one win where the defense shut the door against the BC Lions, winning 19-17. And you got a game where the offense, thanks to Cody Fajardo throwing for 510 in a 57-yard walk-off field goal from Vincent Blanchard. But I don't think that's the way you want this team to play. I don't think that's how you want Cody Fajardo to approach the game. That it's got to be in a track meet and a shooting gallery with the opposing quarterback and the opposing offense. They got to get back to efficiency, some balance, time of possession, keep the opposing offense stapled to the sidelines as much as possible.
1: Elks are 6-3. Toronto's 4-4. Fair to say Toronto's better than a 4-4 record.
2: I would think so. I mean, it's impressive what they've been... they had to put up with and put through. And Mike Miller's done a great job in this coaching staff. And the fact that they have won two straight, they're looking for a third, and have only played really one home game. And now they're going to play five of their last 10 at home. He's done an excellent job.
1: My favorite stat for the Argos going into this game, this is their ninth game. This is their ninth different stadium.
3: Which is heads, and the club logo, which is tails. Toronto, you're visiting a team. What is your call?
4: Heads.
3: Heads. Toronto is called heads. Trace, please flip the coin. Toronto is called heads. It is a head. Toronto's won the toss, and we'll defer to the second half. You want the football? Where do you want to kick from? Switch sides, please, man. Edmonton will receive in the first half. Have a great game.
1: That is the voice of Tim Croker, who is enforcing the rules and regulations of the Canadian Football League here this afternoon. 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It is Gord Hines. Gord, not too cold, not too hot. There's no rain. Seems like a perfect day for football.
5: This really couldn't be better. A little bit of wind, which shouldn't really affect us at field level. The flags aren't moving too much, but no, it's going to be a great game. Elks get the ball to start the game, and they get to set the tone. I'm looking forward to this.
1: I want to ask you, from your position down there, do you sense more of intensity or anything at this time of the game from these two teams than in other games, or do you sense that at all?
5: Yeah, there's less milling around, less... less waving at the crowd than I've seen, some other times. It's everyone seems pretty focused. This team, I think, they know the task at hand. They know what they have to do, and they know how to do it. So I'm looking forward to seeing how they perform today.
1: All right, that is Gord Hines down on the sideline for Heartland Ford. We'll hear from him throughout the afternoon today. 1 o'clock start, national TV on the cable side, on the network side. It's a big day for all these guys. Therese Reed told me earlier this week he's going to have lots of people back home watching this one on CFL Plus. Big day for the kid, and he's going to get tested.
2: Yeah, no question. And he's been labeled like this from Mark Killam. He's last year's version or this year's version of J.J. Ross. If that is the level that Therese Reed can get to, they're going to be just fine.
1: Welcome aboard.
2: I loved his training camp. I thought he was fantastic in training camp and in the preseason games. But now this is when the games really matter. It's his first regular season game. But I'm looking forward to it. He seems like a kid that is ready for the spotlight. 1 o'clock games. How many players played U.S. college? Like I talked to Noah Taylor in pregame. The North Carolina product. A lot of them love this time. Some don't. You and I will love it after the game. The next game, 7:30, though. It's like, oh, that's a long wait.
1: Yeah, indeed. Yeah, players love the 1 o'clock start because, as you, when you were talking to Noah Taylor earlier, it takes them back to their college days, right? Because of those early afternoon starts on a Saturday. Elks will be moving from our broadcast right to left on your radio dial. Gold pants, green jerseys, gold helmets with the big double E on it. The Argos in their traditional double blue, dark blue pants, light blue helmet, and white jerseys. They will kick off to start this game. Javon Lee and Carter Kettle are back to return the kick. Kettle coming off his first CFL touchdown last week in the game in Toronto. In Montreal. Wasn't really allowed to celebrate it because it was a touchdown at the end of a blowout, but he got it. He got it done, so that's good news. Let's light this rocket. It's going to go to Javon Leak at the 12-yard line, just inside the numbers. He'll come up the left side and dives ahead to about the 35-yard line, and that's where things will start for the Edmonton Elks. Starting quarterback Sports are brought to you by Game Day Men's Health West Edmonton. Get back to feeling yourself today. Call 780-800-4448. You can book your free testosterone test. For the fifth week in a row, Cody Fajardo will start against one of his former teams. He started his CFL career in Toronto in 2016. 10 years later, he's on pace for the best season of his career. Currently second in passing yards, on pace to become the fifth Edmonton quarterback to hit 5,000 yards. He stands 5 yards back of center, will turn and pull the ball away from the running back. He will throw. That is complete. Looks like it could be good for a first down on the play, so the Elks with a good start as the ball goes to T.J. Luther to get things rolling, and it is indeed first down for Edmonton.
2: That's a simple timing throw, play action, roll to the little roll to the right. Luther doing a good job coming back to the football, so first down on the first possession.
1: Like to see Luther get more involved, too.
2: Yes.
1: Only six receptions in the last two games for 70 yards and a touchdown. He gets started early there with a reception and a first down. He'll be in motion now as the ball is snapped, pulled away again from Rankin. Fajardo's throwing again. Again, it's complete across the 50, inside the 45-yard line, but then the ball comes out and it's picked up by the Argos and it goes back the other direction to the 50-yard line.
2: That is two games in a row where Austin Mack has put the ball on the turf after catching it.
1: Darius Pickett made the play defensively to scoop the ball up, and all of a sudden, after two really good plays for first down yardage, the ball's turned over and the Argos offense is coming out onto the field.
2: I mean, nice curl back to the football, and yeah, that ball's out well before his knees touch the ground.
3: Previous play is under review by the replay center.
1: Yeah, that's out. I think we just got a look at it here, but the replay center will make it official in a couple of moments, and they put the ball down at the Edmonton 51-yard line, or just shy of the 51-yard line, so that's where the Argos will start from. First and 10, Chad Kelly at quarterback. He's got Hicks in the backfield. He'll pull it away from Hicks, who blocks. Kelly wants to throw, goes high, and it's complete inside the 30-yard line for the Argos. And the Elks come up with the football after the hit on Mittal, but that's going to be whistled down. Mittal lost his helmet and is on his knees right now. Shaylen Garnes came up with the football, but they're going to mark that for the Argos as he was down.
2: Now it tells it's going to run a dig route or an in pattern. And met right away by Leonard Johnson and then gets a little help from his friends. But that is a first down, 21 yards down to the Elks, 29.
1: Hicks to the right of Kelly as he waits for the snap. Everybody overloads to the right side. Kelly throws that way and it is knocked down. Nice play by Chaylen Garnes as he stepped in front of the receiver and made the knockdown. Starting quarterbacks are brought to you by Game Day Men's Health West Edmonton. 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Chad Kelly's comeback season has been a big success. Third in passing yards, third in touchdown passes into the week, second in big plays. He's got the Argos at 4-4 despite playing only one game at home so far this year. Kelly takes the drop, looking again deep, can't find anybody, and then that ball gets kind of, I think somebody knocked it down, or he just trying to dump it off, and that'll be it as the play's made by Noah Taylor for the Elks, who got in the grill of Chad Kelly.
2: And a four-man rush, and it was Carney that got to Kelly first, and then Noah Taylor just swats the ball away from Kelly's hand.
1: So Lidster with a field goal attempt coming from the 36-yard line. This is just his third game. He's 8-10 so far. And he is now 9-11 as he makes that. The Argos score first. They take a 3-0 lead. 12 minutes and 11 seconds to go in the first quarter of play. Play Alberta Field, Commonwealth Stadium. This is your Alberta Ford Dealers Edmonton Elks football on 880 CHED.
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1: Brady Lidster started the CFL season at the Winnipeg Blue Bombers training camp. He's now kicking field goals for the Toronto Argonauts. 36 yards on that one. 3-0. The Argos lead the Elks. Edmonton gets the football back for the second time. Turned it over on their first series with a fumble. So they will go to work from their 40-yard line now. Cody Fajardo. Lots of movement in the backfield. He'll take the football, turn, give it to Justin Rankin, and he gets swarmed quickly, and that might be a loss of about a yard on the play to make it second and extra. At the very least, second and long coming up for the Elks.
2: Argos give up about 81 rush yards per game defensively, so they're one of the better run defenses in the league with one of the best run stoppers in the league as far as interior linemen are concerned, and Ralph Hawley. And this time it was Isaac Darkangelo, the middle linebacker, who was able to fill the gap and take Rankin down for no gain.
1: Fajardo on second and 10. Dances a bit, then runs to the left side, looks downfield, throws. That's complete across the 50, close to the 45-yard line. The catch is made by Josh Cephas, and he's got a first down for the Elks to move the chains.
2: Well, there was a chance for Fajardo to run, but he saw Josh Cephas, and he just redirects him in the shallow part of that zone defense, and then Cephas turns around. He's got all kinds of grass to run through. Big lane. Big gain off of that scramble from Cody Fajardo. It will be a 23-yard gain down to the Argo 47-yard line.
1: 2 for 14 in Montreal with his first CFL touchdown last week. Fajardo on first down from the 45, drops and hands it off again. And wow, nothing doing again. And Justin Rankin is pushed back. And this is going to be a loss on the play. Just how much of a loss we'll see. Looks like it's going to be about 3 yards back to the 50. Second and 13 coming up.
2: Well, this is the main issue with this run game is up front can't block it for some reason. I don't understand it.
1: Second and 13 from the Toronto 50-yard line for Cody Fajardo. He's got Rankin standing to his left. O'Leary Orange to the other side. Fajardo throws. O'Leary Orange has it across the 50. He gets close to the 45, takes a hit, but won't be near first down territory at all. And that's going to bring Jake Julian out to punt the ball away.
2: Just baffling how this team cannot run the football consistently.
1: Check you that. It's going to be a field goal attempt. Okay. Yeah, from
2: 52?
1: 52 yards. Yeah. Vincent Blanchard, who went
2: now, be
1: one
2: careful.
1: For two last week.
2: Be careful, because you got Janarian Grant in the end zone.
1: Rumor is he's pretty good at returning kicks. Ball is down. Kick is up. And another biggie for Vincent Blanchard. He's hit from 52 yards. This game is tied at 3. 9:20 to go in the first quarter of play in Edmonton. This is your Alberta Ford dealers. Edmonton Elks football on 880
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5: Guys, I mentioned it in the pregame as a key to the game. Don't open the door for the other team to walk through. They did that. You know, the fumble that didn't need to happen. Toronto responds. Thankfully, it was only 3 points. But these are the kind of mistakes that Edmonton needs to limit if they're going to, you know, not have to take this down to the last seconds of the game.
1: After the 52-yarder by Vincent Blanchard, it's Argos football, first and 10 from their own 40. There's the handoff, and that'll be a gain of about 1 yard on the play as the ball goes to Hicks.
2: Now, this is a team that doesn't run the football all that much. In fact, about 72% of their offense is passing plays. Well, last week, you know, Hicks had 2 touchdowns. One, a short swing pass, and the other was a big one in the fourth quarter, 40-yard run against Calgary.
1: They gave him a yard, so it's 2nd and 9 as Kelly drops back. He will throw, and that's complete across midfield or right at the center field stripe as it goes to Common, who makes the reception. And it'll be first down for Toronto at the 55.
2: Now Chad Kelly just seen a 4-man rush. And Common doing a nice job just finding a soft spot in that zone defense.
1: 349 yards and a touchdown along with those 4 interceptions last week with Calgary. Second time this year he's thrown 4 INTs and won the game. He throws there. That one gets knocked down as somebody got their big frying pan-sized hands up there to knock it down. And I believe that was Gavin Meyer making his first CFL start on the Elks D-line.
2: Nice rush. J.C. Sherritt sends a Sam linebacker, Cordell Jackson. That's one benefit of having him closer to the box. Mark Killam telling us yesterday they like the way he blitzes. He's one of their better blitzing defensive backs, so having him close to the box is a bit of a benefit.
1: 5 men up front for the Elks on this play as Kelly drops, settles, and throws, and that one is incomplete up over the head of the intended receiver, Cooksey, on the far side of the field. That'll be a 3rd down coming up for the Argos.
2: And Cooksey throws his helmet off on the sidelines, frustrated.
1: He had a game last week, 161 yards against Calgary, second best game of his career.
2: Yeah, he slipped.
1: 15 targets in that game.
2: Yeah, crazy. He slipped on that play, so when he was turning back to the football, couldn't really get set.
1: Here comes the punt from Burnup, and it drops at the 12-yard line to Leak, and he won't get much farther than that. Gets across the 15 before he's taken out. So it'll be a kind of a deep start for the Elks when we come back. It's a 3-3 tie. A couple of field goals in this game. 7:23 to go in the first quarter from Edmonton. This is your Alberta Ford dealers. Edmonton Elks football on 880 CHED.
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4: Elks will start first and 10 from their own 18-yard line. Cody Fajardo, 4-for-4 for 60 yards so far. He's now moved past Bernie Filoni into 24th place all-time in passing yardage in the Canadian Football League. Of course, threw an interception last week. That ended a pretty decent streak for him. He had gone 151 attempts without throwing a pick. He is 5 yards back of David Beard now to wait for the football. He's got Javon Leak in for this series. Leak to his left. Now some motion starts as Keon Julian Grant goes right side to left side. Fajardo looks to the left, throws. T.J. Luther goes up and grabs it. He's down at the 35-yard line. First down, double E for Luther.
5: A great accurate throw from Cody Fajardo, who had great protection up front, and Luther left all by himself. And, you know, that he was wide open, then all of a sudden that becomes a tight window. That's a great throw and catch.
4: Luther had 3 catches in Montreal last week for 38 yards. It's the 2 he didn't catch that had people talking. Both were in the end zone. 4 receivers to the right side. There's the pitch out to Leak. He'll put his head down and plow across the 40 to about the 43 or 44-yard line. So give him a handful or more there. It's going to be second and short coming up for the Elks.
5: Well, this time they get the running back, in this case Javon Leak, just outside the tackles. Nice job by Jordan Murray to see also T.J. Luther doing a good job against Adarius Pickett, Sam linebacker for the Argos. Nice positive game of 7 yards on that first down play.
4: Cordy and Griffith into the game now for extra blocking. Ball's going to go to Lee, and he will dance his way to a first down across the 50-yard line. We got an injured Argo player down on the field.
5: That looks like, not sure who that is, actually.
4: I think that's Kongbo. Jonathan Kongbo, the former
5: Elk. Yeah, it is.
4: Was down, having a really good season, too. 4 sacks for the Argos.
5: It's kind of, it looked like he was contacted that much. He was engaged with Mark Cordy.
4: He went face down and is still face down. And I never like it when a football player lies face down because it's got to be pretty awkward for them, which means they're unable to flip over.
6: Please reset the game clock to 5 minutes, 55 seconds. Thank you.
4: We're going to add 7 seconds to the clock. Let's head for Heartland Ford back down to the sidelines to Gord Hines. You see anything down there, Gord?
7: No, I didn't. You said he was kind of wrapped up with Mark Cordy. Mark Cordy was almost laying on top of him at the end of that play. Didn't see it. I was watching, obviously, the first down downfield. But, yeah, hopefully he's okay. Looks like they rolled him over now. But, yeah, I mean, hate to see anyone go down, especially a good player like that.
4: Yeah, for sure. He's over on his back now, and the training staff still tending to him. So we'll take a break. Elks have the football. First down on that last play. We're tied at 3 with 5:48 to go in the first quarter. This is your Alberta Ford Dealers Edmonton Elks football on 880 Chet.
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4: Elks are first and 10 from their own 50-yard line. Fajardo will turn, hands the ball off to Lee. He'll get some positive movement ahead, close to midfield on the play, so I'm going to give him maybe four or five on the play. Cody Fajardo last week in Montreal, 64.3% completion rate. That was the lowest of the season for him. He's already making up for that. 5 for 5 so far today for 78 yards in the air. He's now looking at a 2nd and 5 play coming up. Leek stands to Cody's right. Will be in motion for Fajardo as he takes the snap and drops back. He will throw. That is complete across the 55, and Javon Leek almost got away, but it was Adarius Pickett with a great shoestring tackle to take him down. It's going to be 3rd down and 2 or 3 for the Elks.
5: He cut it inside, and I thought if he bubbled a little bit, they probably would have found the first down marker, but he decided to cut it back inside, and here comes Jake Julian. That was 4 carries on that drive. Four touches for Javon Leek. 19 yards on the ground. 3 yards in the air.
4: Sky-high kick from Jake Julian. Janarian Grant can't find it. He lets it bounce behind him into the end zone, and he will go 10 yards deep. He's going to pick it up. Now he's going to drop to a knee and concede the single.
5: That's the first single by Jake Julian, I believe, this year.
4: Yes, you are correct. It is.
5: Although, you know, now it's the choice of the returner.
4: He had a bunch of them last year.
5: Yes.
4: That's going to give the Elks the lead 4-3, but it's also going to put the ball on the 40-yard line for the Argos. Chad Kelly, 2 for 6 for 35 yards. Swings this one out to the near side, and it's picked up by Ungerer, and he is caught by Kobe Williams and taken down. Be a gain of about 5 yards on the play, so 2nd and 5 looking coming up here for the Toronto Argonauts. Six for 63 last week against Calgary for Ungerer, the former Hamilton Tiger Cat. He's going to go out wide to the left side now. Coxie out wide to the right. Everybody else will be in motion. And Kelly drops back, looks and throws. It is complete and across the 55, across the Edmonton 50, maybe to about the 47 or 48 for Ungerer. That'll be a first down for Toronto.
5: And Ungerer is just going to get through a seam, as a bunch of Elks defenders just not able to make the tackle. Tackling's been an issue over these last 3 games that the Elks have struggled defensively.
4: Argos going with the hurry up. Handoff goes to Hicks. They'll get a couple. Going to be 2nd down and long coming up. Yeah, give them, what are they going to give them? 3 or 4 here, so move the ball to the 45-yard line. So 4, 2nd and 6 coming up for the Argos. On the Edmonton 45. Hicks in the backfield. So is Mittal. They'll both block while Kelly drops to throw, and he throws. That is
5: flag
4: incomplete, but there's a flag down on the play. J.J. Ross and Coxie were engaged. Cordell Jackson's over having an animated conversation with the official.
11: Pass interference. Edmonton number 29. Automatic first down, the spot of the foul.
5: J.J. Ross still talking to the officials. Going to be right up against Coxey, who makes the initial contact, and then Ross takes him down.
4: Coxey kind of grabbed his arm?
5: Yeah, he did.
4: Pulled Ross out of bounds almost.
5: Will Mark Killam challenge? No, he will not. This is a tough one to challenge, I think. But I think there was... I think Ross gets the call just because he's the one that...
4: So Toronto to the 31, first down. Kelly's in some trouble, gets that one away just before he gets taken down. I believe that was Nick Anderson who got in there. Kelly had to get that one away quickly or he was going down.
5: Yeah, that was a good rush. Cordell Jackson, that's the second time we've seen him in the backfield off the Sam linebacker blitz.
4: Yeah, Jackson in there first, and Anderson had a lane. He was right behind him as well. So second down and 10 coming up from the 31 for the Argos. Fans starting to perk up here at Play Alberta Field. Hicks moves out of the backfield. He's going. There's a quick dump off, and it goes to Mittal. He gets across the 30 and is taken down at the 28 or 29-yard line on the play by Terrence Reed. That'll be, I believe, his first defensive tackle in the Canadian Football League.
5: And this will be a defensive hold for the Elks after the penalty from J.J. Ross.
4: Reed, by the way, spent the last couple of years being worked out and trained by one Kenny Stafford down in Florida. Messaging with Kenny, and he was pretty excited to know that he was getting his first start this week. Field goal attempt coming from the 35-yard line. It is wide.
5: Whoa.
4: And now coming back out the other way, and leaked down at the 5-yard line.
5: Well,
4: so a long porch coming, but a missed field goal from the 35 by Lidster.
5: That's a disappointing return off of the missed field goal. Let's see here, Burnup with a nice hold. Yeah, he just pushed it to the right. But just not the best return from Javon Leak, who, you know, outside of kickoff return has really struggled in the return game. They can't blame it all on him. He's got to have some help, too. But trying to get the return game going here with Javon Leak.
4: 105 yards to go for the Elks. They go first and 10 from their own 5-yard line. Fajardo's on the goal line to wait for the ball. He will get it, pulls it away from the running back, throws to T.J. Luther. He'll dance by one Argo and get it up close to the 15-yard line. So be, I believe, just shy of a first down. Second and one coming up.
5: Short yardage. Oh, boy.
4: Fajardo's going under center. He's going to go to the left side, finds a bit of a hole, and then Tom Brady it to the 20-yard line as he just kind of drops to his knees and falls down. First down accomplished. 33 seconds to go. Clock is moving here in the first quarter. 4-3. The Elks lead the Argos. Justin Rankin back in the game at running back. He's behind Fajardo. Scott Griffith goes from the left side to the right side of the line. The ball goes to Rankin. No, it doesn't. It stays with Fajardo, and then it is caught and then fumbled out of bounds by Luther. We'll see if they call it a reception or not.
5: We're discussing Fajardo on the half roll. Luther.
4: That's a completion,
5: that
4: I think.
5: That should be a completion, yeah. And that'll stay Elk's ball.
4: So it's going to be second and 3. The completion part of it gives them a 7-yard gain on the play instead of an incompletion. Mac out wide to the right. Cephas out to the left. Ball's going to Rankin, and he tries to push ahead, but he gets wrapped up and taken down. And
5: wow.
4: Man, he continues it's hit and miss, eh? With him, it just keeps going the way that way for him. And last three or four games really had his struggles. We've come to the end of the first quarter. 4-3, the Elks lead the Toronto Argonauts. Second quarter is coming up. This is your Alberta Ford Dealers Edmonton Elks football on 880 CHED.
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5: 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Elks in control in the stats department, 122-64 in net offense. Cody Fajardo, 8 of 8 for 99 yards. Chad Kelly, 5 of 10 for 59 yards. Rushing, 23 yards for the Elks, just 5 for the Argos. Javon Leak with 3 carries for 19 yards. Sam Hicks with just 2 carries for 5 yards. In the receiving game, leading receivers TJ Luther, 4 targets, 4 receptions, 48 yards. Josh Sivas, 1 catch for 23 yards. Austin Mack, 1 catch for 20 yards, although he fumbled at the end of that reception. Kevin Mattel with 24 yards off, 2 catches, 3 targets. David Ungerer with 2 catches, 21 yards off, 3 targets. Luther's the most targeted receiver in the game, as I mentioned, with 4 defensive tackles. Joel DeBlanco leading the way with 2 defensive tackles. Knockdowns today, there's 3 already in the game. Noah Taylor, Chaelin Garnes, and Gavin Meyer.
4: So it's 3rd and 1 for the Elks from their own 29.5 yard line. They're going for it on 3rd down. Fajardo takes it, and he'll take a hit and get ahead to about the 31 or 32. That'll be a 1st down for the Double E.
5: And he doesn't go up the middle. He's just going to go to the left, go on the side of Carter O'Donnell. And that was a very decisive plunge. And the Elks with their 6th 1st down.
4: And it's been Cody Fajardo running the short yardage in this game. In fact, the last couple of games, Cole Schneider has not touched the ball the last couple of games, just 1 time in the last 3 games on the short yardage situation.
5: And that 1 time, turnover in Saskatchewan.
4: Correct.
5: 4th quarter.
4: Maybe that tells the story about the last 2 games then. There's the handoff, and again, nothing.
5: Well, what game is this now? We're 10 games
4: in. 10.
5: I don't know what to say anymore. And it looks like they had some success with Javon Leak. And with Justin Rankin, they're getting nothing.
4: You got to figure it out, that's for sure. He'll stay in. He'll be to the right side of Cody Fajardo. Cephas to the left side. He's waving Austin Mack over on that side now. Keon Julian Grant wide to the right side. Motion starts. Franken out of the backfield. He won't get it. Instead, it goes up across the 45. That'll be complete. That'll be a 1st down. Brendan O'Leary Orange gets up, spins the football. 1st down, Double E.
5: O'Leary Orange is just so reliable in this offense for Cody Fajardo, who, again, is getting great protection up front. And O'Leary Orange is just going to find soft spot in the zone in that intermediate area, 13 yards up to the Elk 45.
4: Second reception today. He had six last week in Montreal. That was a season high for him with the Elks. He's going to be in motion now in this play. The ball is snapped. Fajardo looks right, throws right, complete to Cephas. There's another first down as he dives across the 55 to pick up the first down.
5: And Cephas in a tight window, too, down the seam in that zone defense. And Fajardo is 10 for 10 for 117 yards. And looks very comfortable operating in the pocket. He's had a clean pocket to work with as well.
4: No sacks last week against Fajardo. So far, good protection tonight, this afternoon. There's the snap. Fajardo's in trouble now. Uh-oh.
5: I wish I would have
4: jinxed that one,
5: shut.
4: Didn't I? Fajardo goes down there as the sack is made, and quickly getting in there was Bolden, the safety.
5: Yeah, Bubba Bolden. Coming off the zero blitz.
4: What do the players do? They, like, tap their chest? That one's on me. I jinxed them.
5: Yes. Comes in unblocked, too, and I think that might have been TJ Luther's responsibility and just didn't read the pressure properly. So that's a loss of 6 yards.
4: Second and 16 now. All the motion goes from the left side to the right side for the Elks. There's the snap. Fajardo runs to the left now. He's got some open space. Can he get to the first down sticks? Yes, he does. Still on his feet across the 30, across the 20, out of bounds, inside the 20. Wow. What a run by Cody Fajardo.
5: I think he's going to be happy to hear. He just, that run was his career long. And he just wasted no time. He didn't like what he saw. It opened up on that left side, and he gets through two tacklers, runs downfield, 44 yards for QB1.
4: That's the longest run of his career. I believe it was 30 yards. He tied it last year in Ottawa, as I recall.
5: He was very disappointed when we told him that.
4: Yeah. This one's a gooder. 44 yards, first down, inside the Condon Motorsports red zone. And the ball is snapped. Fajardo kind of went up for a high one and kind of tipped it into the air.
11: It's a number 7. 5-yard penalty. Remains first down.
4: Rankin got underneath it, but the whistles were blowing at that point.
5: Is that a time count? Oh, I hate that at home. I hate that. That should never, ever happen.
4: So much for being in the Condon Motorsports red zone. To the 21 now. Condon Motorsports. 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It's going to be this first and 15 is what this is going to be. Really takes the momentum out of a big play, right?
5: It does, but you're still first and 15. It's not catastrophic. It shouldn't be.
4: And you're at the 21, which is good. So there's Fajardo. He'll throw. That's complete. Inside the 5. Did they call that a touchdown? Justin Rankin with it. I think they take it to the 1-yard line. So now number 5's involved.
5: I think it's okay, too. The time count, it's okay now.
4: Yeah, I think it's okay.
5: And we got an injured Argo.
4: Sean Amos down on the field.
5: That doesn't help, but you know, you got to get Rankin involved somehow, and he can catch the football too. And just a great pattern, post pattern, inside the 5, gets near the goal line. Excellent job getting yourself out of a bit of trouble here.
4: Let's go down to the sidelines to Gord Hines for Heartland Ford. Gord.
7: Guys, that's the kind of creative play calling that gets your playmakers the ball. I don't know if you probably did notice, but Justin Rankin was lined up right in front of me as the wide side wide receiver on the line, which is obviously not a position he's out there often. And he just, a couple steps, slanted in, and Cody Fajardo hit him with a perfect pass. So that's good ways to get your best playmakers, get them on the ball if the run's not working, which clearly at the moment it's not. So that was awesome to see, and hopefully that kind of play calling can continue.
4: And you got to love the response, right, Gord? Big run for the first down, then they take the penalty, but they come right back and get it to the 1-yard line.
7: Yeah, absolutely. That's what you need to be doing if you're going to capitalize. Pardon me, Dave said it great. It's first and 15. It's not catastrophic. Like, it sucks, but you shouldn't be panicking. So they didn't panic. They just refocused, found the perfect play call, in my opinion, and got it down. Yeah, it looks like it's right on the one-yard line, so great chance for them to punch it in.
4: It'll be first and goal from the one when we come back. 4-3, the Elks lead the Argos as we continue from Play Alberta Field at Commonwealth Stadium. This is your Alberta Ford dealers, Edmonton Elks football on 880 Chet.
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0: gets the good push, and in he goes.
1: Good push indeed. And that was a nice penetration. O-line was in that end zone. Cam Judge did have a chance of getting a good shot on Cole Snyder, but did not. And the Elks on a big play from Cody Fajardo and Justin Rankin.
0: Blanchard is good on the PAT. So the Elks take an 11-3 lead on the Toronto Argonauts at Play Alberta Field.
1: 13 plays, 105 yards. Cole Snyder with the one-yard touchdown plunge. That's your scoring drive, brought to you by Riverside Honda and Skidoo. It's your dream ride in at Riverside.
0: 10:17 to go in the second quarter. It's an 11-3 game. The Elks lead the Toronto Argonauts. A field goal, a single, and a touchdown for the Elks in this one. All adds up to that 11-3 lead. They're about to kick the ball away to the Toronto Argonauts.
1: Already over 200 yards of offense. The Elks are 207. 142 yards passing and 71 yards rushing.
0: Let's take a break, and we'll be back with the kickoff. Elks, lead the Argos. This is your Alberta Ford Dealers, Edmonton Elks football on 880
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0: Janarian Grant returns the kickoff to the 40-yard line. That's where the Argos will start this series. First and 10, Chad Kelly takes the ball, drops back. He's in some trouble. He gets it away, though, before the pressure comes, but there'll be no gain on the play. It goes to Mital, but nobody, no room for him, and he's taken down very quickly.
1: Nick Anderson, and you like the details, the finer details by this Elks defense here today. It's been a good bounce back so far.
0: So there's a lot of talk about details this week at practice. And just getting back to the phrase they use is the standard of play, and that is looking after the details. Second and 8 from the 42 for Toronto. Kelly throws to the right side. Oh, nice pass. It is complete on the far side to Coakes. He's going to be short of the first down, but, man, he really had to reach out to get that one. Argos have a decision to make.
1: Mike Miller saying, forget it. We'll just
0: decide to punt it. Yeah.
1: Wow. There's respect for the Elks defensively. I mean, it's 3rd and 2, though, so I do a... Yeah, you understand the decision, but that was a great catch.
0: James Burnett comes out to kick. He's replacing John Haggerty, who's on the injured list. They're both Australian. They're both really good kickers. They're 1-2 in the league on average, although Burnett's got a pretty small sample size. Gets that one up into the air, and Leek has to chase it over to the sidelines. Perfectly placed. I mean, he caught the football and then had to step out of bounds at about the 11 or 12 yard line. So that's where the Elks

0: will go to work offensively. Cody Fajardo and the offense coming in to get after it. Fajardo 11 for 11 for 142 yards. He's also had a 44-yard run in this game, the longest of his career.
1: Another long porch for the Elks, who just drove the ball 105 yards on their previous touchdown.
0: Rankin to the left of Fajardo. Luther in motion from the right side to the left side. Fajardo rolls back towards the goal line. Throws, coming back for it was Cephas. I thought he got kind of grabbed a little bit as he was coming back for the football. His jersey's out over his shoulder pad, so that's a good clue that he was grabbed, but no flag on the play.
1: He was in a battle with Tyrese McFadden, the wide side corner for the Argos.
0: Second and 10 from the 11 now for the Elks. That's the first incompletion of the game for Fajardo. We're 8 minutes left in the first half of play, so obviously a good start for him. Closing in on 150 yards passing. Drops back again to the goal line. Settles and throws. That one's deep. Going up for it. It gets knocked down. Tough Austin throw. Mack was trying to pick it up, but Franklin came over and gets the knockdown. And that'll send Jake Julian into his end zone to punt this one away.
1: That's a two and out for the Elks. In fact, both offenses now with a two and out on the board. On the board, rather. So last week, the Elks did not have a two and out in Montreal. In that 48-30 loss, ironically, the Alouettes had three. Sometimes the numbers don't tell the story.
0: Julian, 5 yards deep, waits for the snap from Halatic. About the 1 yard line is where he kicks it from. It's a high kick. It'll come down at around the 45 and bounce out of bounds.
1: I don't think Jake Julian's very happy with that punt at all.
0: He's slow walk off the field right now.
1: That was a helicopter.
0: All right, let's take a break. It's Argo football when we come back. They trail the Elks by a score of 11-3. This is your Alberta Ford dealers, Edmonton Elks football on 880 Chet.
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0: Argos will get going here, first and 10 from the Edmonton 44. 7:19 to go in the first half. It's an 11-3 lead. The Elks over the Argos here at Play Alberta Field at Commonwealth Stadium. Beautiful Saturday afternoon. Sun is shining. Pretty close to the best day we've had for football for a home game this season, I believe.
1: By the way, Jake Julian's punt was 32 yards.
0: Yes. There's the handoff and the quick stuff by the Elks as they got in quickly to knock down Hicks. And that'll be, well, maybe a loss. No, it's about no gain on the play, so it's back to the 44 still, or the 46. So, yeah, that is a loss. Okay, do some math, please. Sorry.
1: Cordell
0: 10
1: Jackson.
0: 10 plus 2 is 12, right? Second and 12.
1: Cordell Jackson, who, you know what? You forget how good of a run stopper he is, and I think at the Sam position, kind of show that. Gets a 2-yard loss.
0: Here's Kelly throwing long up into the air, into and out of the hands of the receiver. That was Kevin Mitel, as Jalen Garnes was right there. I was talking with KJ yesterday, and he really seemed excited to get down into that position because he can affect so much more of the game from there. He's going to be involved in so many more plays, pass plays, run plays. So, he was looking forward to it. And he's looking forward to playing healthy, too. He lost 10 pounds last week when he was ill for the game in Montreal. Said really had trouble breathing between his sickness and the humidity.
1: That humidity was gross. Trying to play through that as you're recovering from illness. Oh, long field goal here.
0: 53 yards for Lidster.
1: And now Mike Miller's challenging.
0: They're going to challenge something. That. They're probably going to challenge. I think it was Shaylen Garnes who was on the receiver. The challenge at this point on that play likely means the Argos really feel confident they're going to get it.
6: Toronto is challenging the previous play for roughing the passer.
0: Okay.
6: The play will get reviewed.
0: Roughing the passer, not on Shaylen Garnes.
1: Get a look at it here.
0: It's a big swing. Whichever way this goes.
1: I don't know.
0: It wasn't low. It was Nick Anderson with the hit as we get a look at it. I wouldn't call it low.
1: Did Nick Anderson have time to curb his momentum away from Kelly? And I don't know. I don't think it's worthy of a penalty, in my opinion.
0: It's one of those ones where if you're in an Argo jersey, you think it's a penalty. If you're in the Elks jersey, you don't. It's right in the middle, so we'll see what they call it.
1: That's not a penalty. Gord, is that a penalty?
7: You know, I didn't get a clear look at it when
6: After
7: it happened.
6: By the replay center, the ruling on the field stands. Toronto, by losing a challenge, has lost a timeout. It's still third down.
1: There you go.
0: That's not a penalty.
7: That's what I was going to say.
1: And now Mike Miller doesn't have a challenge anymore, and he loses the timeout. So,
0: and a field goal comes from the 53-yard line from Brady Lidster, who's 1 for 2 today. This one is down, this one is up, and he's missed another one. Let's see what Leak can do with it now. Out of the end zone, across the 5, across the 10, across the 15, to the 20, to the 25, gets to the 30-yard line before he is taken down.
1: That's pretty good. I'm going to nitpick a little bit.
0: Yeah, that's
1: on the far left side. It was open.
0: 5 or 6 yards deep into the end zone and gets out to the 30. So,
1: not that I'm telling Javon how to do his job, but, you know, just telling you what I saw. Well, that was a good return, though.
0: So 2 straight misses for Lidster. And the Elks keep an 11-3 lead, and they take the ball at their own 29-yard line. 1st and 10. Keon Julian Grant out wide to the left. Austin Mack wide to the right. O'Leary Orange, Cephas, and Luther will all be in motion. There's the snap. Ball's thrown. Cephas has it. He will get to the 31. Pickup of about 2 there. He got the ball right at or just behind the line of scrimmage. It's going to be 2nd down coming up for the Elks in about 7. Elks lead the Argos. 5 minutes to go in the first half of play here. David Beard, who missed some time at practice this week, leans over the football in his 160th CFL game. Everybody's going now for Cody Fajardo. He'll throw it. It's complete over the 40. That'll be good for a 1st down for the double E. As the ball goes to Brendan O'Leary Orange, another spin for him, and it's a 1st down Edmonton.
1: 3rd snag of the game for O'Leary Orange. That's his second down conversion catch, and just, I mean, he's the warm blanket for Cody Fajardo.
0: He's got 14 second down conversion catches now this season.
1: Just simple slide in a shallow part of the zone defense. They're the sticks, 1st down.
0: My stats tell me he now leads the Elks in that department. There's a snap to Fajardo. Rankin gets it. Same deal. Right into the pile. No progress. Man.
1: And, like, this is when the Elks have gone away from the run. That's the first called run, and I can't remember. We got to go probably into the late in the first quarter. And yet, the door slams shut to Darius Pickett into the backfield for the TFL.
0: A yard loss, so second and 11 coming up. Austin Mack will be in motion on this play. There's the snap. Fajardo takes a deep drop, steps up, throws out to the outside. That is complete Rankin. He muscles his way across the 40, gets to the 43-yard line. He'll be short of the first down. And the Elks will kick it away.
1: Justin Rankin rushing 5 carries, minus 1. Receiving 2 catches, 20 yards. I don't get it. I mean, we're past.
8: This is the 3-minute warning.
1: Okay, then.
0: All right. 3 minutes to go in the first half. 11-3. The Elks lead the Argos. This is your Alberta Ford Dealers. 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
0: With the league-leading 17.1 yards per return on punts, Janarian Grant stands at his 7-yard line to wait for the kick from Jake Julian. Grant had a 64-yard punt return touchdown last week against Calgary. He's number 2 all-time with 12 punt return touchdowns. Giz at 26. He's first. And if Janarian Grant can play 8 or 9 more years, he might catch him.
1: He's got a long way to go.
0: He's also got 3 kickoff returns as well for 15 total. Giz at 31 total. Probably that many called off, too, on flags. 11-3. Elks lead the Argos as Julian lays into it.
1: That's better.
0: Much better. Grant will come up and pick it up on the 25 on the sidelines, and he'll get wrestled out of bounds just inside the 40. That's where Chad Kelly will go to work. He's 7 of 13 for 67 yards. Hasn't really been able to unleash one yet in this game. Okay. He has 18 30-yard or more pass completions.
1: It's just a good bounce-back game so far from the Elks defense.
0: Sure is. A couple of missed field goals has helped that as well. 11-3. Elks lead the Argos. Hicks is in the backfield with Kelly. He drops and throws to the far side. That is complete. Should be good for a first down as Common hauls it in.
1: That's the thing you know about Chad Kelly. Is he's not going to stop throwing the ball downfield. His longest completion, though, today is 21 yards to Kevin Mattel.
0: Just short of the first down on the play.
1: I don't think they got it.
0: The Argos try to sneak, and
1: they don't have
0: nothing
1: it.
0: Doing.
1: No, they don't have it.
0: They might have lost a little bit there. No-ho, it's raining flags right now.
1: Uh-oh.
0: 3 or 4 just came out, so something's going on down in the scrum.
1: Big pile.
0: Jared Brinkman being pushed out of the scrum by Tyrell Ford.
1: The only thing you hope for is it's offsetting.
0: I think there was a total of at least three flags thrown.
1: Problem is if offsetting, you have to replay the down. And this down could be lost anyway, so because of the penalty.
0: Which is too bad because the Elks got a good stop there defensively.
1: That was a very good play up front.
0: The reception by Common was 9 yards. Then they tried to sneak it. Didn't make it. And then it started. Oh, they're moving it back.
1: Oh,
0: it's all against Toronto. It's going back inside the Argos 30-yard line.
1: I mean, reading like Brinkman's body language, you thought, well, this is going against the Elks. But
6: after the play, 15-yard misconduct foul against Toronto, number 64. It'll be third down.
1: That is Dakota Shepley, their starting right guard. So
0: second and one
1: is a punt now.
0: Turns into third and about 15, I believe, as Burnup gets set to punt it away. Leak outside the numbers at his 30. He's got some room, but can't get very far up the sidelines across the 35. So with 2:32 to go, the Elks will get the football back here in the late stages of the second quarter.
1: Lots of time. Lots of time to get points here.
0: Looking forward to seeing Harlan Abbott of Top Talent Wrestling. Going to be wrestling in the ring in the north end zone.
1: There's a title on the line, isn't there?
0: Yeah, there's a title on the line, Wow. Absolutely. As he told us on the pregame show, he's got it now. He hopes he can walk home with it, too. There's the ball handed off up the middle. Short gain there, close to a handful.
1: Leak.
0: Javon Leak into the game at running back.
1: One thing I'm noticing, too, I mean, I don't think Rankin's getting a lot of help, but Leak just, he hits it. Where Rankin's kind of maybe hesitating and scanning a little bit, Leak is just like, that's a seam, I'm taking it, boom.
0: Four yards for Leak, second and six coming up here. Fajardo, short drop, and then he's taken down. Second sack of the game for the Argos on Cody Fajardo. That takes it back to close to the 30, and that'll bring Jake Julian out one more time to kick it away. 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
7: Guys, I can't say enough about how this Elks defense is performing today. It has, minus a couple plays, been an absolute shutdown performance. Looking forward to, they got to do it again right here. Keep Toronto off the board. Go into the second half with momentum. But this Elks defense is playing as best, good as I've seen it all year.
0: Defensive especially. Yeah, you're right. Big challenge coming up after the Argos get the football here on the punt by Jake Julian to make sure they don't get anything. A high one, but Grant comes in to pick it up at the 35. Flags come down on the play. He'll get across the Argo 40 to about the 41 or 42. We'll see what the flags are. 1:35 to go in the first half now.
6: No yards. Edmonton number 32. 15-yard penalty. First down, Toronto.
0: That doesn't help. I believe that's going to take it up to around midfield eventually. Everybody waiting for the officials to march it off. Here we go. And they'll put it down at the 52-yard line of the Argos. Minute 35 to go. 11-3. Elks lead the Argos late in the first half here. Elks trying to end a two-game losing streak. Argos trying to continue with the two-game win streak. Chad Kelly stands in the pocket and throws. Intercepted. They got another one. Back down the field with it. Still running. And across the 40, it's Kobe Williams, who has his first interception since he was on the red team back in July of 2024.
1: Now
0: flags down on the play. Let's see what the call is.
1: Flag near the line of scrimmage.
0: That came late, right?
1: Flag. Well, no, that was the original flag. This one that you're referring to near the Elks bench was thrown after the play.
0: Blake Dermott tells me roughing the passer will be the call.
1: Chad Kelly looks very confident as well. That's what the call will be.
0: Already got one of those calls. No, that was challenged and was not upheld, right? The first time.
1: Yeah. Taylor had his, Noah Taylor had his
0: up high
1: hands on the head and took him down when he took him down. So, yeah, you can't do that.
0: So Kobe Williams' first interception in over 2 years will come off the board.
6: I mean, Major foul, roughing the passer. Toronto number 42. After the play, 15-yard misconduct foul against Toronto 61. The yardage will balance. It's first down.
1: Wow. The Elks got away with one, kind of, you know, because it's a balancing, it's offsetting penalties, right? So, because the Argos took a 15-yard penalty as well. So
0: that was Kemp, right? He said 61, yep. The right tackle with the penalty, and that evened it all out. So now it just goes to first and 10 from the 52. Kelly throws. That's complete to the 55, and out of bounds goes Coxey as he's forced out by both Mogensen and Williams, and Cordell Jackson was there as well. So it's going to be second down. Give him 6 yards on that one. Takes it to the 52-yard line on the Elks side of center field. Minute 17 to go in the first half now. Kelly quickly throws, and that's complete to Mital. He's got lots of room down the center between the hash marks. Will he make it to the end zone? I think he's caught at the 1 yard line. Big gain, the first real big gain for the Argos in this game, and it takes it to the 1 yard line with 69 seconds to go in the first half.
1: This is what Gord Hines has talked about. You know, don't open the door. The Elks have just opened the door to the Argos. Big pass and run play. Kevin Mital, 51 yards down to the 1 yard line.
0: Tyrell Ford with the touchdown saving tackle. We'll see what the Argos can do now as they go first and goal from the one. Minute 9 left. Nick Arbuckle in at quarterback now for the Argos. He'll go under center. The former Elk will take it, and he's into the end zone for a touchdown for Toronto. Down for Arbuckle. A 1 yard run.
1: You know, the fortunate part for the Elks, they get time with the football, but you go back to last week in Montreal where, you know, you kick a field goal, you felt good.
0: I think the Argos will go for two here probably, right?
1: Yeah, they will.
0: Try to tie the score.
1: You don't want to have the opposition feeling good about themselves when they haven't really been in the football game. And now you've given them that chance here.
0: Two-point convert coming up. Argos 1-for-3 on the two-pointers this season. This two-pointer to tie the game at 11. Kelly throws into the end zone. It's incomplete. He had it and dropped it.
1: Common. It looked like a really good catch.
0: Common grabs his head because he knows he had that one and couldn't squeeze it. So the Elks will stay up by two. It's an 11-9 lead for Edmonton.
1: It would be imperative for the Elks to score here for sure. But Gord Hines, you talked about it pregame, and you can't open the door, and the Elks just opened the door.
7: Part of my language, but guys, I'm pissed off right now. This team played too good in this first half to be, I mean, they got a chance right now, but 2 point difference could have been a tie game. That is I'm at a loss for words. Inexcusable is a great term for it. I'm very frustrated. There's no reason that this team is in this position in this game. That being said, they are. So it's up to the coaches now to get the players back in the game, the coordinators to start calling the right plays and try to salvage this. I'm really unhappy right now. I'm sorry.
1: Just saw Mark Killam walking past the offense and saying a few words. So clearly putting some onus on them to get something here.
0: You just heard Gord Hines down on the sidelines for Heartland Ford. 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Argo's about to kick it off. 11-9 the score. Seconds to go in the first half. Leek settles under at the 20, just inside the numbers. He'll go outside at the 30, up into the air across the 40 as he goes football pants over tea kettle and takes it to about the 42-yard line. 53 seconds to work with now for Cody Fajardo, who is 14 of 16 for 157 yards in this game. They'll go from the 41-yard line. Cephas will go wide left. O'Leary Orange wide right. Everybody else will be in motion, including Austin Mack and TJ Luther. The ball instead goes to Justin Rankin. Stutter steps. Gets a couple of yards, maybe one, and it's going to be second down.
1: Well, he's plus one. Yardage, not minus one. And now you put yourself in a tough spot here. It's second and long.
0: From the 42-yard line, Beard to Fajardo. Fajardo throws to the far side. Mack goes up for it, but can't come down with it. He only could get one hand on it right in front of the Argos bench, right in front of the first down sticks. And Jake Julian, who's been kind of busy today, coming back out to kick again. This will be Julian's fifth kick of the game. He's got a 44-yard average so far.
1: Well, outside of that touchdown, it's been really tough for this Elks team to move the football consistently. The defense has played really well, but this last couple of minutes have been very, very frustrating. And this half is could be ending in a thud here for the Elks, even though they have a two-point lead.
0: Janarian Grant under it at the 21. Flags come out as he gets up close to the 35-yard line. We'll wait for Tim Croker to fill us in on what the penalty's for. 27 seconds to go in the first half now. Pretty decent crowd here at Commonwealth. Well, earlier in the week, they were already over 20,000, so beautiful day for football, that's for sure. Degrees right now, going up since kickoff when it was 19 degrees. Penalties against the Elks, and they're marching it a long way.
6: Legal interference. Edmonton number 49. This penalty will be applied for the point of last scrimmage. 10 yards. Still third down.
1: So a re-kick. Oh,
0: there we go. So taking the ball back to the 32. And we'll do it all over again. ...11-9, the Elks lead. Touchdown from Cole Schneider on a one-yard plunge. Touchdown from Nick Arbuckle on a one-yard plunge. Kickers have done the rest.
1: As you say, it's a very good crowd today, but it's like the air's been sucked out of it over the last couple minutes.
0: Now stands at his 23 to wait for this one. High kick. And he takes it at the 21. Dives across the 30. And I believe that was Tyrell Ford who got a piece of his shoelaces and tripped him up. Ford's made some pretty good special teams tackles this year.
1: Yes.
0: Now, very noticeable.
1: Defensively, got to be careful here. They were burned last week late in the dying seconds of the half that led to points. They were burned a couple weeks ago by the Riders in the same scenario.
0: They're going, Argos are first and 10 from their own 31-yard line. Kelly throws. It's complete to the 40. And no, it won't, I don't think he'll get the first down. That's Coxey with the reception to Blanco there for the takedown. I think it'll be third and one, or second and one coming up. 11 seconds left on the clock. Kelly's in the shotgun on second and one. Steps up now, and he will throw. It's incomplete. Intended for Herslow, incomplete, as I believe that was Kobe Williams, yep, came in and got a piece of it.
1: First, nice job by the Elks to get Kelly off of his spot. Then Herslow, who's in for Makai Polk. Nice job by Kobe Williams to run up and knock that ball down. Jake Herslow last year had a six-game run where he had nine touchdowns. So no slouch. And just going to get in the lineup because this receiving corps is deep.
0: So on third and one with 3 seconds to go.
1: Why not?
0: They're going for it. Oh, is he going to step down? No, he throws it back. And then Common will take a knee, and that's the end of that play. So it looked like they were trying to get something going. Maybe Kelly was looking to see what he could see, but he saw nothing, so they ended the half. Go down to the sidelines. Gord Hines for Heartland Ford. Gord, a two-point lead. Good. 11-9, but, man, it should be better than it is right now, it feels.
7: No question. I've calmed down a touch since the last time we talked. But, yeah, like this, the offense hasn't played amazing, but they've been moving the ball a little bit. Defense has played excellent. It's just they've played better than an 11-9 score should dictate. That being said, relatively good job of keeping Chad Kelly in check here in the first half. Lots of stuff to build on, but lots of stuff to improve. I know that if he can come out kind of with showing how they played a bit in the first half, you know, this game's got a good chance of going their way.
0: 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Next time we hear from Gord, he'll be talking with the head coach, Mark Killam, when we begin the second half of play. Elks with a two-point lead. It's 11-9. They lead the Toronto Argonauts. Dave Campbell and Blake Dermott will drive you through halftime when we come back. 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
15: this update from the Canadian press. There are just days left for Canadian officials to mitigate a U.S. executive order that's set to impose 50% tariffs on a range of Canadian goods starting Wednesday. Trade talks intensified with their American counterparts in recent weeks, but there's still not much to show for it, with Trade Representative Jameson Greer saying yesterday in Iowa talks are constructive, but giving no signs of a deal emerging. Members of the Quebec Liberal Party's youth wing have gathered in Montreal this weekend to prepare for an upcoming provincial election. An election is set for October 5th, pitting the province's five main parties against each other after 8 years under the CAQ. Some wildfire evacuees in British Columbia continue to return to their homes this weekend as emergency officials downgrade evacuation orders to alerts around the community of Clinton. And officials say tropical storm Lala is now a Category 1 hurricane and nearing Hawaii's Big Island, packing plenty of rain. If Lala makes landfall as a hurricane, it would be the first to do so there in 155 years. From the Canadian Press, I'm Don Mitchell.
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0: All the motion goes from the left side to the right side for the Elks. There's the snap. Jardo runs to the left now. He's got some open space. Can he get to the first down sticks? Yes, he does. Still on his feet across the 30, across the 20, out of bounds, inside the 20. Whoa. What a run by Cody Fajardo. So there's Fajardo. He'll throw. That's complete. Inside the 5. Do they call that a touchdown? Justin Rankin with it. I think they take it to the 1 yard line. So now, number 5's involved. Cole Snyder into the game at quarterback. He's under center from the 1 yard line. He pushes ahead. Antler up, Edmonton. Touchdown Elks. Cole Snyder takes the first pie out of the oven, and the Elks increase their lead.
1: 11-9, the Elks with the lead here at the half at Play Alberta Field at Commonwealth Stadium. Along with Morley Scott, Gord Hines, I'm Dave Campbell, along with Blake Dermott, our Inside the Game analyst. for about, 27 and a half minutes, it was a good half. They're still in the lead, but boy, that was a tough end of the half.
7: Well, keep in mind, too, that, it's 11-9, and Toronto's missed two field goals.
1: Right.
7: And didn't get a single point out of either one of them. So, I mean, this could be a tie game, or worse, the Elks could be losing this game. And as Gord said on the sidelines, he's really disappointed, and I feel the same way. I mean, this is a team that did not take advantage of the chances that they had. You miss a field goal, you get nothing. And they didn't get any points on a missed field goal. They didn't get any drive. They had to get two and out, I think, twice. But they just didn't seem to take advantage. Now, this we know this is a good Toronto team. They've been playing much better. And I brought this point up to Morley in the pregame. They are 4-1 when they have multiple sacks in a game. They've already got two.
1: Right.
7: And the Elks can't let them hang around anymore. Like, they're just letting them hang around. And running game is atrocious, with the exception of what Cody Fajardo did on a 44-yard run, which was unbelievable. They've got, 70 yards rushing, and Rankin is minus one or two or something like that. Again, they're not getting him going. I thought Cody was really good at one point. He was 11 for 11, and then he was 12 for 11, and they came out and a short yardage or just before the half, and he's been throwing the ball really, really well. His numbers are good, and they run the ball and they get nothing. It's you gotta quit letting teams hang around right now, guys. And that's what this whole half to me was. They let them hang around.
1: This run game, I'm baffled to the point. This is over a season and a half now. We've been talking about this.
7: Yeah.
1: And now Justin Rankin can't get those broken plays even anymore that would lead to big plays or touchdowns. And it seems like the only effectiveness that we've seen, well, he was good last week in Montreal. They just didn't use him very much. He has a good play as a receiver. Nice pattern to the middle of the field down on the one, but they just can't run the football. And I don't know what it is anymore. And it, to me, up front, they're struggling, but I don't know. It's just baffling.
7: Well, I was talking with somebody that has a pretty good knowledge of what's going on with this club just at halftime briefly, and they're saying that his feeling was that they should run the inside zone run more. I don't know if I'm a big fan of that, because I think that's where the problem is. He says the problem with the inside zone, though, is you got to run it so guys get used to it, and the running backs get used to his reads. They're not running it enough.
17: And there may be some validity to that. But right now, every time they seem to run it, he loses yards.
1: Yeah.
17: And the one time that they got a decent run was when Leak was in the backfield, and it was just like a straight power dive. Like he took a five-yard run and hit the line of scrimmage going 100 miles an hour. There was no chance for a cutback or anything like that. Because right now, the zone read is designed to attack a certain hole with the option for a running back to bounce it or to cut it back. And right now, and I brought this up last week, right now the defenses are taking away the gaps from the hole and the ones outside of it. So if he has to cut back, he has to cut back two holes, and there's not enough room and not enough time to do that. And that's why I think it's not working right now, but the feeling is maybe they got to run it more to get a better read for the offensive line, to get a better feel for how long they got to block.
1: So this is interesting. As we present the stat story, which is brought to you by Ultrashine, commercial cleaning done smarter. 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You mentioned Leak. Four carries, 24 yards. He's a six-yard average.
17: Yeah.
1: I had mentioned how he's running. It seems like he just sees the gap and says, I'm just going to hit it,
17: yeah.
1: Right? Like he does in the return game, where Rankin is, now he's not getting a lot of help, I will say, but he takes that second kind of scan, and then, you know, we saw him last year, we saw him earlier in the year where he's trying to bounce, it's just not there anymore.
17: Yeah, they are two different types of rushers. I would say that Rankin shows a lot more patience with his run.
1: Yes.
17: Leak shows a lot more slashing with his run. Like, he's going to make one cut, boom, and go, and live and die with that. And you're right, Leak is much more effective in this game right now. But Rankin was very effective last week against a very good defense. So I hope that they don't abandon the run. But, boy, they got to start having some results. And as an offensive lineman, that would start to eat at me if we're not getting we're not getting the runs that we need to get. Because that's your job, is to open it up for those guys. And right now, I think part of the job isn't working. They're not doing a good enough job of it.
1: So I will say, apart from that Kevin Mattel 51-yard pass and run, which led to the Nick Arbuckle touchdown, and that's why we're at 11-9, and they missed a two-point convert to the Argos. Defensively, I felt this was a good bounce-back performance.
17: Yeah, no,
1: so far.
17: And here's the thing, on that play, you keep everything in front of you.
1: Yeah.
17: Like, there's a minute to go or 50 seconds to go or whatever the time was, and you let the guy catch the ball. He would have caught the ball at the 2-yard line. But I didn't see the number who was covering him, but he tried to come up and go for a pick at that point. Just let the guy catch it and tackle him for a 1-yard gain. And as it turns out, there you go. You give up a touchdown because you're getting greedy.
1: Yeah, no question. And it's just, again, and we talk about, and I don't know if it's just maturity or whatever it is, but it's just letting an opponent, which really you have dominated for almost a half of football, back in, and now it's a 2-point game. 11-9, the Elks lead. I see Mark Killam walking down the sideline towards our Gord Hines, and we are ready to go down. Gord with Mark Killam.
7: Hey, thanks, guys. On the sideline here with head coach Mark Killam. Coach, defense has managed to keep Chad Kelly in check in this first half, but he's the kind of guy who can change a game real fast.
18: No doubt. I mean, they had just one play. We were trying to jump the route, which is fine. We're going to keep playing to make the play. We were close on a couple other ones. We got to keep the top on the defense, but they're playing well.
7: Talk to me a little bit about Cordell Jackson, how he's playing at Sam. Seems like he's flying around the ball.
18: Yeah, I mean, I haven't watched the film yet, but I've seen him around the ball a lot. That's always a good thing.
7: But one more question, Coach. Here, Justin Rankin, lots of rushing attempts, not a lot of yards, but Javon Lee's got some positive plays today. How can we get Justin Rankin going?
18: Yeah, we got to work a little bit of the edges. We're not really getting any movement inside, whether that's an ID problem or a blocking problem. We made some adjustments. We'll see if we can get it going. We got to stay productive on first down. That's the key. First quarter, we were unstoppable. Second quarter, we tightened up. We got to get back to playing how we were in the first quarter.
7: Fantastic. Hey, good luck in the second half, Coach.
1: All right, thank you, Gord. And, the second down conversion rate, by the way, is 46.2%. It was darn near close to 70% in that first quarter. So, interesting, attacking the edges, and we saw a couple of Javon Leak runs where they did attack the edges.
17: Yeah, they're taking, like you said, they're taking the middle away so much, they got to get outside a bit more.
19: Can I give an update on the wrestling match?
1: Do we have a new title holder?
19: Harlan retained the title, but there was a run-in from Punter and Matt O'Donnell. So, Punter stole the chair. chair, and then Matt O'Donnell came in for the choke slam, and then Harlan Hunt.
17: Wow, that was Matt O'Donnell at the choke slam.
19: Yeah.
17: I knew. I gotta have to talk to him when I get back in the room.
19: So Harlan Abbott wins it, keeps his title, but man, a nice run in by punter and Matt O'Donnell.
1: Matt O'Donnell might have an ice pack on his shoulder when you go in there. Yeah. I don't know. And now Harlan's gonna go down to Calgary and fight Travel Guerrero Jr. Right?
19: Yes. He'll be showering, I believe, and driving to Calgary for the match tonight.
1: All right. The Elks, it's amazing. Elks have 12 first downs. The Argos have 6. They have 200 yards of offense. Argos have 135. 157 yards passing, 142 yards for the Argos. I'm not surprised by that. I mean, they're going to throw the football, and that's what's going to happen. This is an Argo team that just won't go away. So the Elks have to find a way to stay ahead here and really just kind of hold serve here.
17: Well, I think finishing a drive is important, and for a couple of the two and outs that they had, they got to start the drive. You know, like Mark Killam said, they got to be productive on first down. Getting them sitting in second and long is a recipe for disaster in this league.
1: We didn't have a two and out in the first quarter. We had 6.
17: Yeah.
1: 3 by each offense in the second quarter. A little bit of a tough watch. We'll see what happens in the second half. Blake, thank you. We'll talk to him points after. That's Blake Dermott, our Inside the Game analyst. 11-9, the Elks lead at the half. Third quarter on the way here with Morley, yours truly, and Gord Hines on the sidelines as this is Elks Radio 880 Chet.
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19: 11-9, the Elks lead the Argos as we get set to start the second half of play here at Play Alberta Field at Commonwealth Stadium. Touchdowns by the quarterbacks, the backup quarterbacks who work short yardage, Cole Schneider for the Elks, Nick Arbuckle for the Argos. The only two touchdowns of the game so far, 11-9 the score. The Argos missed a two-point convert late in the first half that would have tied the game. All right. Up by 2, the Elks will kick it off. The second half is afoot at Play Alberta Field, and it's going to come down to Janarian Grant at the 25. Across the 30 to the 35. He falls backwards. Did that ball come free? Yes, it did. We'll see who has it under the pile. The Elks say they do, and so does the official. There's a turnover that the Elks now have to take advantage of.
1: Tough finish to the half. What a start to quarter three.
19: Indeed. 7 seconds in, the Elks have the ball back off the opening kickoff.
1: Let's see here. Looks like
19: Richard Jabooner with the knockdown.
1: I think, was that Brock Mogensen with the scoop? I believe so, yep. What a start. Now, as you say, this team is very good at points off turnovers. They need them now.
19: We heard Cody Fajardo in the pregame talking about when we get a chance on a turnover, we've got to take advantage of it. Sixes, not threes. Here's Fajardo. He'll pitch it out to the left side to Rankin. He goes across the 25 to the 35 to close to the 30, so he'll get a handful there. It's going to be second down coming up for the Elks, who lead the CFL with 76 points off turnovers. They had 14 last week in Montreal. That's loud. Second and 8 coming up now for the Elks. Ball's on the Toronto 32-yard line. Jardo drops back, throws it to Rank, and he gets hit immediately, spins inside the 30 to the 29, and that won't be enough. Immediate contact, so
1: Darius,
19: no six,
1: Pickett.
19: But they got a chance for a three here still. Vincent Blanchard's hit from 52 today. This one looks like it'll come from about 42. Vincent Blanchard at 83.6% in his career, now second all-time in Elks history, behind only Sean White. Small sample size still at only 2 seasons. This one is up and through. He's got another one. He'll increase that percentage now. And the Elks increase their lead. They're up 14-9 now on the field goal from Vincent Blanchard.
1: That's now 79 points off turnovers.
19: Let's go down to the sidelines now and bring in Gord Hines for Heartland Ford. Gord, you want six, but three is still pretty good considering the way it happened.
7: Yeah, absolutely. Any points coming off something like that, points you didn't have going into it. So, yeah, six would be great. Three will do. Time to do it again.
19: 14-9, Argos take it at the 40 now. Kelly throws. That one's tipped, I think, but it went up into the air, and it is complete across midfield to the 45. Herslaw with the reception, and there's an injured Elk. I think that's J.J. Ross, who is now on his knees but still down.
1: That might shift Therese Reed to the corner.
19: Check that. It's Jalen Garnes.
1: That's Jalen Garnes, okay.
19: 25, not 29. He gets up. Now he takes a knee again as the training staff comes out to have a look at
1: him. All right, so how they adjust to this will be interesting. And Garnes coming off under his own power, so
19: yeah,
1: that's good news.
19: I just had the wind knocked out of him, maybe. The result of the play takes the Argos to the Edmonton 45-yard line.
1: Looks like they're going to have Brock Mogensen as the Sam. And push Cordell Jackson back to safety. Did not say Mogensen's a traditional Sam.
19: First and 10 from the 45. There's the pitch to the right side to Hicks. And he'll get to about the 41-yard line. Give him about 4. So second and 6 coming up for Toronto. Twelve and a half minutes to go in the third quarter. Ball at the 41-yard line. Second and 6. Kelly throws, and that's complete. It'll be good for a first down to Ungerer as he's taken out of bounds by Mogensen just across the 30.
1: So you see the change at Sam linebacker with Mogensen, and Chad Kelly says, I'm going to test that. Gets Ungerer moving, a moving target, forcing Mogensen to go east-west.
19: Kelly on the snap, in the pocket. He's in some trouble, down he goes.
0: ball came loose after. Argos recovered it anyway, so that doesn't matter. Oh, now a flag comes out. And it's a sack for Malik Carney, who revs the motorcycle up. But we got a flag on the play, so we'll see what that's all about.
1: And good news, Jalen Garnes is back in the game.
0: Did he miss three plays?
1: He did. Oh, no, he didn't. Okay, you're right. This is the third play. Garnes came out too early.
0: Yeah, he's coming off now.
1: Now Garnes staying in, I don't know. Let's see here. No, that was the third play. Yeah, that was the third play.
0: Okay.
1: I can confirm that. Now, what's the flag here, though?
6: The quarterback was down by contact, and there's no flag on the play. The Edmonton player was pushed into the quarterback. It's second down.
1: Okay. Well, that's
0: all right.
1: Big sack.

0: Brock Mogensen exits. Officials sorting things out. Here comes Croker with the decision.
1: Offside. Edmonton number 42. 5-yard penalty. Remains first down.
2: Norah Taylor just banged out 10 push-ups for that. So it's still second and 14.
1: Second down.
0: Takes the ball to the 35-yard line. Second down and 14 for Kelly's. He drops back. He's in trouble again. Gets out of it this time. He's going to run, and he will slide just shy of the first down at around the 22 or 23-yard line. We'll see where they spot it, and I imagine that will be what the decision will be after that. Oh, he's going to be 4 yards short, it looks like. So this will be a field goal attempt coming up for the Argos. Yeah,
2: Litster coming out, and he's 0 for 2 so far, right?
0: He's 1 for 3.
2: 1 for 3,
0: missed two straight, 35 and 53. This one from a little more manageable 31 yards out. It's a 5-point lead right now to narrow the gap to 2. It is up and through. Good from 31 for Litster. And it's now a 2-point lead for the Elks over the Toronto Argonauts. 10:45 to go in the third quarter. This is your Alberta Ford Dealers Edmonton Elks football on 880 CHED.
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0: 14-12 is the score. The Elks lead the Toronto Argonauts. 10:45 to go in the third quarter. Morley Scott along with Dave Campbell. And it's Gord Hines down on the sidelines for Heartland Ford. Gord.
6: Guys, that was best of a bad situation. You know, defense managed to make the stop. They got the field goal, but offense has a great chance to turn around here and get some positive points back on the board.
0: All right, thanks, Gord. Sorry, kind of caught you off guard there. Gord Hines down on the sidelines for Heartland Ford. First and 10 for the Elks from the 40. 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That is complete. 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Balls to the 45-yard line, so second and 5 coming up. To go in the third quarter. Rankin to the right side of Fajardo. Larry Orange motioning in the backfield. Fajardo drops back. He wants to throw, and that goes incomplete. Did that hit something?
2: No, I think that went right into Rankin's hands.
0: Rankin's hands. So third down coming up now for the Elks.
2: And, you know, and Justin Rankin has such a positive attitude all the time when you talk to him. But you wonder if this is getting to him, and that might be a sign that it is. And maybe Cordy Fajardo saying, maybe I could put a little mustard off of that one, but still, that's a catchable football, and another two and out.

0: onside punt that will drop inside the five for Janarian Grant. And he'll come up across the 15 to the 20, and he's finally wrestled to the ground by three members of the Edmonton Elks special teams coverage unit. It is Toronto football when we come back. They trail the Elks by two. It's 14-12, 9:20 to go in the third quarter. This is your Alberta Ford Dealers Edmonton Elks football on 880 CHED.
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0: Down by two with 9:20 to go, the Toronto Argonauts will take over first and 10 from their own 24-yard line. 14-12 is the score. Chad Kelly, I think he's starting to heat up a little bit. He's starting to hit some long ones. He's 13 of 21 for 179 yards. Now outpassing Cody Fajardo, who's at 164 yards. Fajardo's got the lead, though, 14-12. Here's Kelly. Drops in some trouble. And down he goes. It's another sack. And another one for Malik Carney, who rides the Harley in his celebration. And that's going to push Kelly and the Argos back further.
6: Carney's going to line up over the left tackle for the Argos. Desmond Bland is just going to just bully him right back to the quarterback and brings Chad Kelly down.
0: Loss of 8, second and 18 coming up now. Argos are at their own 15-yard line. Kelly dropping back. He's in trouble again. He gets the ball out, and it's complete. A low catch and back to the 20-yard line. Alert play by Chad Kelly. He had an Elk player all over him, and he manages to kind of pitch it underhand. Saved the sack, but certainly won't get the first down, and that brings the punt team out.
6: And that's another two and out for the forced by the Elks defense. That's four in the game. Boy, that was a great pass rush move by Carney again. And like you say, great play by Kelly just to get the ball, save the sack, get the ball out, get a little bit of yardage, make this punt a little easier for Brennan. That's an awful punt.
0: Yeah, and that'll bounce out of bounds around midfield. So it's going to be good field position for the Elks for this one.
6: But take advantage of it. The Elks have been two and out. Five
7: punts
6: of their
7: out of bounds. Toronto number 14. 10-yard penalty. First down, Edmonton.
6: Excuse me, Tim. Five out of the last six drives have ended in a two and out. Elks have got a field goal on one of them. Score on a TD on another one of them. But still, that's not good.
0: So the Elks will start this drive on their 40-yard line. You gotta put a nail in the coffin at some point,
6: this
0: right?
6: This is almost like a turnover.
0: Score a touchdown. From the 40, first and 10. 7:45 to go in the third quarter. Cody Fajardo takes a drop. Oh, pressure's coming. Down he goes. Ball comes free, but I think he was down. And around the 50-yard line.
6: Sean Lemon.
0: Man, does he just keep rolling, eh? This is his third game, and that would be his fourth sack.
6: He goes around Mark Cordy, who's in as a tight end, as a 6-0 lineman, and he just blows by Cordy.
0: 107th quarterback sack of Sean Lemon's career. This is his third go-round with the Argos. Here's the snap to Fajardo on second and very long. There's the pass, and it is complete up across the 40. Just past the original line of scrimmage to Brendan O'Leary Orange. So another crack at three coming out here from the 38-yard line is where the ball is down. So
6: now that's two and outs in six of the last seven drives.
0: Man. So looks like the pin's down at the 46. Palatic to Julian. Blanchard with the kick. He's got it. They just keep chipping away. There's another three, and it's 17-12. The Elks lead the Toronto Argonauts. We'll take a break. Back with more. 6:16 to go in the third quarter. 17-12, Elks over Argos. This is your Alberta Ford Dealers, Edmonton Elks football on 880 CHED.
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4: 17-12, the Elks lead the Argos. Let's call the lead precarious at best. They've played much better than a five-point lead, but it's a five-point lead. Defense on the field now to try and keep it that way. Chad Kelly and company will go first and 10 from the 40 after the 46-yard field goal from Vincent Blanchard, his third of the afternoon. Motion starts for Kelly. Stands in the pocket, throws. That is complete to about the 48-yard line on the play. Ball comes free. Do the Elks have it back? They say they do. Coxey was the receiver. He doesn't have the ball. Who does? Nothing from the officials as of yet. They're all leaning in. Edmonton football. Comes up with it, and the offense is back on the field.
5: So Coxey cannot survive the contact. I'm not sure if it's J.J. Ross or DeBlanco who forces it. DeBlanco pounces on it. That's the second turnover forced by the Elks today, and the Elks have got to do something offensively. The defense now is putting it on a tee for them.
4: Twice. Well, special teams the first time in this half, yeah. For sure. We'll see what the offense does. First and 10 from the Toronto 47. Three receivers to the left side. Fajardo will turn, pulls the ball away, then throws it. It's complete to Austin Mack, but he'll only get a couple yards before he's taken down. Three Argos in there. Led by Cameron Judge. Let's go down to the sidelines now. Gord Hines down there for Heartland Ford. Gord, they got it. They got to get a seven here, don't they?
6: Guys, forgive me for not being completely enthusiastic about this right now, but because I sound like a broken record. They have to take advantage of it. One of these days, they actually have to do it, or else they're in serious trouble. This has got to turn into seven, or this could be a bad thing.
4: You are forgiven, by the way. Second and 8 for the 45. Jardo drops. He's going deep downfield. It's up into the air. Complete. Justin Rankin deep downfield, close to the 5-yard line, takes it, and the Elks are inside the Conlon Motorsports red zone.
5: Oh, not to sell a broken record even more. What have we been saying? You got to get five involved somehow. They can't run. You know he can catch. That's the second big catch of the day for Justin Rankin, who, for some reason, is wide open all the way down the field. He's picked up late by the safety, Bubba Bolden, but then it's too late. Big yardage for Justin Rankin down to the Argo 8.
4: First and goal for the Elks inside the Argo's 10. Fajardo will turn. He'll hand it off to Rankin. He's inside the 5. Spins. Angler up, Edmonton. Touchdown, Elks. Justin Rankin to the end zone. Just when you think he's gone, he comes back again. To get him inside the 10, then he finishes it on the run.
5: He's able to bounce to the outside, but he can't do that. And I'm going to say, finally, we see a block inside. Carter O'Donnell provides the seal. So he's able to bounce the ball or bounce with the football more to the outside for Justin Rankin, finds the seam, and he's in to the for the touchdown. A badly needed touchdown.
4: 24-12. The Elks take the lead and take some control in this football game. Just under 4 minutes to play in the third quarter. Elks up 24-12. This is your Alberta Ford dealers, Edmonton Elks football on 880 Chet.
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4: 24-12, the Elks lead the Toronto Argonauts here at Play Alberta Field at Commonwealth Stadium. Thanks to that. That was all Justin Rankin. He got the big catch, and then he got the run into the end zone. So, yeah, it's great to see him putting up some yards.
5: And he's the leading receiver now. 61 yards.
4: And I believe Cody Fajardo remains the leading rusher, right?
5: Yes. By a lot.
4: Here comes Janarian Grant across the 35, across the 45, dives up to the 50. So another good return by Janarian Grant puts them in good field position.
5: Justin Rankin, 61 yards receiving, just 12 yards rushing.
9: Toronto number 98, 10-yard penalty, first down, Toronto.
5: Well, that's 73 yards from scrimmage. Only been averaging about 67 yards in the last four games, as far as yards from scrimmage is concerned. So defense, they just have to keep doing what they're doing here. They're kind of getting back on track here after a tough end of the first half.
4: First and 10 now from the 30-yard line for the Argos. Kelly quickly throws to the right side. That is complete just across the 35 to Kevin Nittel. That'll be about six, second and four coming up. We need to wake up the scoreboard operator right now. He's still got 23-12. It is 24-12, right? That's what my official stats page says from the CFL.
5: Mine too.
4: The scoreboard here says 23-12.
5: Which would be incorrect.
4: Second and three now for the Argos. Kelly will throw, and that's up into the air and incomplete, intended for Common. And it was Therese Reed, the rookie, in his first game making the play defensively.
5: The only time you've called Therese Reed's name is if something positive happened. And what a break to the football.
4: Oh, he got his hand on it, too. Yeah. That's fantastic. Javon Leak rushes to the sidelines to watch it bounce once and then go out of bounds at around the 12. They got the point up. 24-12. Let's make it official now.
5: They heard you.
4: Lead the Argos.
5: They heard us. I'm not trying to criticize. We just believe in accuracy.
4: Just trying to help our teammates out.
5: That's right.
4: Get that extra point up.
5: Yeah. Might be celebrating, happy back there, but you know what, hey.
4: Cody Fajardo's having a game, 19 of 23 for 215 yards right now. Also with the big 44-yard run, he's got a total of 50 yards rushing. And he's 5 yards back at David Beard. Rankin is just behind him, and Fajardo will pull the ball away. He'll throw it out to Skyler Griffin. He'll get across the 25 to the 30, up close to the 40-yard line. First down, double E, as Skyler Griffin gets his first reception in a couple of games. Last one was back in Kelowna on July 17th, or against BC here on July 17th.
5: I would like to see the whites of the eyes of the defensive backs of Toronto seeing this big man
10: 6'3", 225 with the football, barreling downfield. That's a 23-yard completion for Skylar Griffith.
4: He's been pretty good with his hands when he's been given the opportunity so far this season in his rookie year. Here's Fitzgerald, throws to the outside. That's complete to Cephas. And he'll end up getting pushed back across the 35 to about the 34. I think they'll give him about the 37-yard line, which will be about a handful. So second and five or six coming
10: up. Might give him six. This is just a running extension of the run game.
4: Minute 15 to go in the third quarter. Elks up by a dozen. 24-12 the score. Cephas out wide to the left. Luther wide to the right. Everybody else in motion as Fajardo drops back. He will throw and... nice squeeze on that one. Brendan O'Leary Orange has the sticky mix tonight as he holds on to that one for another first down for the Elks.
10: I want to say that's his third second down conversion, Cash. Mr. Reliable, you need a first down. Six will do it for you. Nice extension in front of the safety of the Argos, Bubba Bolden. Say, hey, Bubba, I got the ball.
4: First down from their own 52 now. 30 seconds to go in the quarter. Fajardo will turn. He'll hand this one off to Rankin. Biggest hole he's found all game. He'll get up close to the 50, and he'll be a couple shy of a first down.
10: I just hope confidence starts to grow with this offense. Best drive we've seen in a while here. Well, since the scoring drive. Off the turnover, but best drive since they started on their own 12, which led to a Cody Snyder 1-yard touchdown plunge that took 13 plays.
4: Seven for Rankin on that one, so it's second and three. Will he get the ball back again? Yes. He kicks it out to the left side now and tries to get to the sticks. I think he lost his footing there as he tried to turn the corner. And Franklin is slow to get up for the Argos, the DB. And we have come to the end of the third quarter of play. We'll see what happens when we come back. 24-12, the Elks lead the Argos. Fourth quarter is next. This is your Alberta Ford dealers. Edmonton Elks football on 880 Chet.
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3: 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We have two numbers. We have 187 and 219 for the Argos offensively. So someone will have to do math.
4: Take the high.
3: Take the high. Okay. There you go. Cody Fajardo, 22 of 26, 255 yards passing. Chad Kelly, 16 of 25 for 198 yards passing. Rushing, both teams struggling, although the Elks, they do have 94 yards rushing. 50 of that, though, comes from their leading rusher, Cody Fajardo. The longest was a 44-yard scamper. Justin Rankin is 10 carries, 19 yards. Just the third time in the last handful of games he's been over 10 attempts or more. Javon Lake has 4 carries, 24 yards. Sam Hicks, actually Chad Kelly's leading rusher, 2 carries, 11 yards. Leading receiver for the Elks is Justin Rankin, 61 yards. 4 catches on 5 targets as we present the fourth quarter to you.
4: 7th punt of the game coming up for Jake Julian. He's at 49 yards, just under his season average. A high punt that's going to come down to Janarian Grant at the hash marks just inside the 10. He'll go to the left side and is out of bounds around the 16-yard line. So the Argos will have a deep start for this series.
3: We'll talk about time of possession. Talk about that.
4: Big time lead for the Elks, eh?
3: 28 minutes and 36 seconds.
4: Wow. That should produce more than 24 points,
3: right? You would think, yeah. They do. Elks have 16 first downs. Toronto just has 8 through 3 quarters. But there is time left, and it is Chad Kelly.
4: Lots of time, indeed. 14 and a half to go as we're just starting the fourth quarter here. Kelly, 5 yards back into Castro to wait for it. He will hand it off, but they didn't fool anybody with that play. As it's Hicks taken down.
3: It's hard to have anyone respect your run game when you don't really use it. And when you use it, you're not overly threatening with it.
4: And, you know, the Elks keep going back to it to a certain extent, but what I like, they don't seem to get Hicks involved in the receiving game.
3: Yeah, nothing.
4: You know?
3: Yeah, exactly. The running back is pretty much shelved in this offense. Elks, they will put Rankin in the receiving game because, well, he can be a receiver because he is one, really.
4: There's the ball up and complete on the far side, and that should be good for a first down to Coxey. 4 carries for 10 yards for Hicks in this game.
3: And Coxey, it's 5th catch, 37 yards in the game.
4: I think this is going to be short, maybe.
3: I think they're asking for the chains to come out, yep.
4: Third down.
3: Yep.
4: So,
3: does Chad Kelly stay out, or will they put Nick Arbuckle in? Looks like Kelly's staying in the game.
4: It's third and a smidge.
3: No, here comes the short yardage.
4: Now the heavies are down. Yeah. And the Elks respond.
3: Here's Arbuckle.
4: Changes.
3: Yep.
4: Nick Arbuckle coming into the game. 10 carries for 40 yards. He's got a touchdown in this game. This will be his second touch. He scored from the 1 yard line. He needs less than one here. He's under center. They're going to hand it off, and do they get it? I don't know if they got it or not. There's going to be forward motion here right now. They blow the whistle, but
3: side official is saying it's Elks ball.
4: Where the guy's marking it, it's not a first down.
3: No, it is not.
4: The defense. What a stop there. Huge.
3: I'm shocked. You're like, it's a smidge. You don't fall forward. You give the Elks a chance to penetrate, and they do.
4: Who are they trying to fool with that play? That's...
3: And Noah Taylor shot that gap. What a play.
4: So the Elks will get the ball back, and they'll get it at about the 25, 26-yard line, and we'll see what they do with it when we come back. 13-11 to go in the football game. Elks with a 12-point lead. This is your Alberta Ford Dealers, Edmonton Elks football on 880
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4: For the fifth time this season, the Elks have turned it over on downs in short yardage situation. They're first and 10 from the Toronto 26. Cody Fajardo rolls to the right side, throws, and that is just beyond the outstretched hands of Kayon Julian Grant. Let's head down to the sidelines now for Heartland Ford and bring in Gord Hines. Gord, the score's kind of starting to look like the game a bit.
6: Yeah. Sorry, guys. I thought my mic was off. Yeah, it is a little bit here. This is... Elks are finally starting to get some momentum here. I want to talk about that last play from Toronto. I'm shaking my head. Like, why are they showing that play? An automatic is an inch in the CFL. They show a play that they've never shown before. Now everyone knows they have it. They can plan against it. They did not need to run that play. They just need to stuff up the middle, get the yard, and keep going. I don't know why Toronto did that.
4: Absolutely agree with you there. Second and 10 now. Motion starts for Fajardo. Takes the snap, drops, settles in the pocket, throws, and it's complete to Austin Mack inside the 15, gets to the 10-yard line. It'll be first down for the Double E as they set up inside the Conlin Motorsports red zone. 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
3: Clean pocket. Nice job by Austin Mack driving Benji Franklin, the corner, back and then coming back to the football, curling back to it 16 yards, gets a little yak before he's taken down. First and goal at the 10 for the Elks.
4: Quiet day for Mack, but he gets a big catch when you need him right there for the first down and to the 10. Motion's going from the left side to the right side. Fajardo throwing to the left side, and it is incomplete as it sails by Josh Cephas, who was
3: heat
4: around the 1 yard line at the sidelines.
3: Too much heat on that.
4: Cephas kind of waved at it, but that was it. Second and 10 now from the 10.
3: I mean, I kind of don't understand that throw. I actually don't understand that throw because if Stevens catches it, he's out of bounds at the two or the three. And, you know, Blake talked about this last week about how, you know, do you attack the front line or do you attack the back line of the end zone?
4: Fajardo dropping back now. Throwing to the end zone. Antler up, Edmonton. Touchdown, Elks. Josh Cephas, touchdowns, two games in a row, and the Elks are up 30-12.
3: And that's why you attack the back of the end zone.
4: Well, you can.
3: Well, you can, exactly. And Cephas, they're going to line up three to the out, to the wide side. Kind of a little bit of a bunch. And the Argos have a hard time picking up where the receivers are going. Cephas is going to slip in to the post in the middle of the back of the end zone. And Cody Fajardo, nice throw and catch to Cephas. And this game is now turning into a lopsided affair in favor of the home side.
4: Convert is good. 31-12 is now the score. Cody Fajardo now has a touchdown pass in 12 straight games going back to last year. Big lead for the Elks. 11 minutes to go here against the Argonauts. This is your Alberta Ford dealers. Edmonton Elks football on 880 Chet.
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4: Touchdowns from Cole Snyder, Justin Rankin, and Josh Cephas, and the Elks have a 31-12 lead over the Toronto Argonauts. We've got 11 minutes to play in the fourth quarter of this one. Happy crowd here. Big crowd, too. Up over 22,000, right?
3: Yeah, 22,583. It's, look, it's not 31,000 like it was last, or a couple weeks ago. I still think this is a good crowd.
4: Yeah.
3: And I think it doesn't mean that, it's a setback. It's not. I think they can still build off of this crowd.
4: 22,000 is over the CFL average for games this year, so it is a good crowd for sure. Here comes Janarian Grant back across the 30, and he will eventually get pushed out of bounds. And the Argos will start at around their 35-yard line. Josh Cephas, by the way, my guest and Antler up next week, so you'll hear from him. We recorded last week after his first CFL touchdown. He's now got two with the touchdown here tonight. Antler up, that's out right now. Came out yesterday is with Derek Taylor, voice of the Winnipeg Blue Bombers. Here's a pass that's complete to the 43-yard line for the Argos. It'll be short of a first down. If you follow Derek Taylor on social media, you know he loves numbers. And we talk about how he got into that and how it started for him. He also hates short field goals. We talked about that as well. Second and two now. Kelly throws. That's complete. And then across the 45, close to the 40-yard line for Common. And Tyler Common gives the Argos a first down and then some from the 41. 10 minutes to go. 31-12, the Elks lead. First down for Toronto. There's the handoff and a big gain up the middle. Maybe the best run gain of the game as the Argos have switched running backs. Smith is in now at running back. Isaiah Smith. He got 8 second and two coming up. Kelly pulls it away from the running back. Intercepted. The Elks have it back. J.J. Ross has it. How far can he go? Across the 50, the 40, down the sidelines to the 20. He's going the distance. And they're up Edmonton. Touchdown, Elks. A pick six for J.J. Ross. And the party is on at Commonwealth Stadium.
3: To do is catch the football. It just goes right through his hands into J.J. Ross's hands, and he was gone. I mean, Chad Kelly, the quarterback, had a chance, but Terrez Reed said, I'm gonna make sure you don't. Didn't really have to block, just get in his way. J.J. Ross with a pick six, and the Elks help their cause in breaking a two-game losing streak.
4: Convert is wide. Flags down on the play.
3: That's the third convert missed by Blanchard, which is weird. But, yeah, what's the penalty here?
4: Sean Amos, along with Brendan Bordner, the Elks, over talking with the officials. Amos looks like he's pleading his case more.
9: Illegal block, hands to the face. Toronto number 99. 10-yard penalty. Retry the convert.
3: Okay.
4: So Blanchard gets another chance at it.
3: Comes a 22-yard attempt, almost back to the old convert spot. But that was from the 12.

0: must feel good for J.J. Ross, who, like so many defenders, first few games of the season, just had their hands on the football and couldn't bring it in.
1: How many yards is that, Dave?
0: They have not officially scored it yet.
1: Okay.
0: Now they're
1: still counting?
0: Hang on here. No, they haven't yet.
1: All right, we'll get that for you. 15-yard line is now where the convert is coming from. Well, we'll come from the 22 with the snap of the ball from the 15. It's pinned, it's kicked. Vinny don't miss two in a row. 38-12. This went from a nail-biter to a blowout in the blink of an eye as we go down to Gord Hines down on the sideline for Heartland Ford. Gord, this is a totally different game now all of a sudden.
2: Yeah, absolutely. This is playing like a team that we've seen play earlier in this season. This sounds like I'm just making it up, but I swear I did. Right before that last interception, or kind of in that drive there, I was thinking to myself, the Elks can't just win this game. They need to make a statement. They need to keep their foot on the gas pedal and absolutely bury the Argonauts here just to prove to themselves and the league that they're back. And then, you know, one or two plays later, we get a pick six, and now we're, you know, having a great lead here. But this is a statement game. They can turn this into a statement game if they just keep their foot on the gas pedal and absolutely bury the Argonauts. And I think that's what the Elks need right now.
1: 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So G.J. Ross adds to the fun here in the second half. Touchdowns from Rankin, Cephas, and Ross in quick order here in the second half. And this game goes from what it was 14-12 at one point. It's 38-12 now. The Elks dominating the Toronto Argonauts. Here's the kickoff, and Grant will settle under it at the 15, across the 25, the 30, the 40, and he is pushed out of bounds by Robbie Smith, who is playing in his 100th CFL game today.
0: Yeah, there's a catch up here. There's an injured Elk on the field as well. But Justin Rankin, 8-yard touchdown run, 3 plays, 47 yards, took 1 minute, 49 seconds off the clock. That made it 24-12 after the convert. And then Josh Cephas, a 10-yard catch from Cody Fajardo. 4 play, 26 yards. That was off of the third and inches stop. And then we have the interception return, which we still don't know how long it is from J.J. Ross. But those are your scoring drives brought to you by Riverside Honda and Skidoo. It's your dream. Ride it at Riverside.
1: I believe that's Carter Kettle, who is down and injured, with the Elks training staff out to have a look at him. We're 8:25 away from the points after show, brought to you by Wilhauk Beef Jerky. Others can try to imitate, but no one can duplicate the great flavor of Wilhauk Beef Jerky, only available in Leduc.
0: 85 yards officially for J.J. Ross on that interception return.
1: 85 yards. That's a long run.
0: Yes, it is. And he was feeling it on the bench, but he's back on the field now, no worse for wear.
1: Limping off the field is Carter Kettle now. And they've got the injury tent up for him, and he'll dip into what will be the hottest place at Commonwealth Stadium right now.
0: Their next game's at home, but it is a bit of a short week against the Bombers.
1: That's on Friday.
0: And they just got to get through that game. First get to that game, then get to the bye. This team is... You really see the wear and tear starting to show.
1: 10 straight weeks they will have played by the time they hit the bye after next week's game. Kelly pulls it back from the running back, then throws. It's complete for a first down across the 50. That goes to Ungerer.
0: Flag on
1: the
0: far side.
1: We got more flags down. So, yeah, 10 straight weeks for the Elks. They'll play Winnipeg Friday night. It's a 7:30 start next Friday, by the way. 6 o'clock for the countdown to kickoff here on 880 CHED. And then they get the bye week and an opportunity, a long bye week, too. Because
3: there's no foul for blocking downfield on the play. Result of the play is a first down.
1: After next Friday, they don't play until like September 7th, right? When on Labor Day.
0: 17 days between games.
1: It's like an off-season almost.
0: It kind of is, yeah.
1: 8 minutes to go. Elks with a big lead. Toronto with the football now. Chad Kelly in some trouble. Down he goes. There's another one.
0: Noah Taylor, yes. Join the party, Noah Taylor. What a game he's had today. Taylor, first he's just going to jump up and try and deflect the ball in case that ball comes out. And he's working on the right tackle, Brandon Kemp, who just stops. He's flat-footed, and Taylor goes, all right, I'll just go around you.
1: Fourth sack of the year for Taylor. There's the ball dumped off by Kelly as he goes down, and it is complete to the far side. Close to a first down, but not there. As the ball goes to Hicks. And Sam Hicks doesn't get enough. But it's about a yard short, so maybe not even a yard. Kelly stayed in the game, and he's staying in the pocket as they hand it off up the middle.
0: They try to run the football, and they're going to turn the ball over again.
1: Oh, my goodness, they've done it again.
0: This play calling on third and short has been baffling tonight.
1: Man, this defense is locking it down tonight.
0: They sure are.
1: We talked a lot about how it was a bounce-back game, and they have bounced back mighty fine.
0: Yes.
1: 6:39 to go in the football game. 38-12. The Elks lead the Argos. This is your Alberta Ford Dealers. 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
1: So it's Edmonton football, first and 10 from their own 48. Can't say enough about the defense.
0: Oh, they've been excellent in this football game. They've done what they need to do. They've taken the football away five times. Four times. One was on special teams, but yeah, they've come to play. They've done their job. The only real mistake they had was really at the end of the first half with that 51-yard catch and run to Kevin Mittal, which led to their only touchdown of the game. Other than that, they've played extremely well. And, Therese Reed at the short side halfback has come as advertised. Just calm and steady, making some good plays out there. But everyone on defense played pretty well tonight.
1: Jardo takes the snap. He'll turn, hand it off to Justin Rankin. He gets tripped up, but he'll get across the 50. So he'll get close to a handful. We'll see what they mark him at.
0: Well, 11 carries now, so
1: better.
0: That's better.
1: I'm assuming he's going to get a lot here now. 6 minutes to go in the fourth quarter. Elks up 38-12 over the Toronto Argonauts. Perfect day, really. The weather's great. Tailgate was fantastic today. Thanks to everybody who brought us over some food, by the way. And football games turned into a beauty for Elks fans. Up 38-12. Second and 7 now. Everybody somebody's going for Fajardo as he goes deep up into the air to get it is Austin Neck, and he hangs on to it. Great catch by Neck. Up he goes and comes down at the 38-yard line with the football.
0: Neck making it 90-10 for a contested catch. Made that one a guarantee. And it's going to be the, as usual, spot, short side wide out. Just going to cut inside and survives a big hit from the safety, Bubba Bolden, who's been very active in that Argo secondary.
1: Mack now moving from the right side to the left side, and it's going to be Rankin who gets the football. Oh, man, he took a hit going into the pile. That was right into a brick wall. Rankin looks like he's all right. That was a big hit. Helmet to helmet, too, I believe. And he'll get...
0: Still out there.
1: Yeah.
0: For now.
1: Yeah. So apparently it hurt me more than it hurt him. He gets maybe a half a yard on that play, the hard way. Here comes the snap now. Fajardo. Delayed handoff, and Rankin looks pretty good on this one, and he'll cut to the right side, almost get to the sticks. He's going to be a couple of yards short.
0: And called the draw. Almost gets to the marker.
1: Carter Kettle back out there, which is good to see after leaving the field with an injury earlier.
0: Third and 1.5.
1: Fajardo's looking at the bench.
0: Cole Snyder will come out.
1: Cole Snyder's coming out.
0: This is a long, long yard and a half. It's almost like 1.75.
1: Yeah, they're at the 31, and they got to get to about the 29 and a half. So.
0: Unless this is just going to be trying to jaw the Argos offside. And Steven Sorrell's trying to direct what's happening up front, and I don't think he likes what he sees.
1: Play clock has started now. It's down to 13.
0: Well, there's some miscommunication because Steven Searles is going nuts right now. The offensive line coach and run game coordinator.
1: Yeah.
3: Timeout, Edmonton.
0: Like, he's jumped as high as I've ever seen him jump. So they'll burn a timeout here.
1: He's talking with Cole Snyder.
0: Oh, Jason.
1: Was talking loudly to Cole Snyder,
0: yeah.
1: I think.
0: Well, Jason Tucker's the voice of reason here.
1: Fajardo came over and gave him a little tap on the helmet as well. Snyder now going back into it. Everybody knows what the play call is now.
0: Steven Sorrells is still hot. Probably kill some time off the clock.
1: All right, David Beard approaches the line of scrimmage. Snyder approaches David Beard. There's the snap. Snyder pushes ahead.
0: Oh, yeah.
1: And
0: I
1: he
0: think
1: should
0: so.
1: Have it, yes.
0: That was a good surge.
1: Nice to see.
0: Gord, that should make you a bit happier about that, about this short yardage today.
2: Absolutely. They're not getting the yards right up the gut, but they're finding a way to get them. And that's all that matters. You just got to get that first down. I mean, once they start doing that, maybe the defense loosens the pressure up the middle and they can start going up the middle again. But it's just nice to see positive, not easy, but guaranteed first downs, yep, on third and short. It's a
3: this
2: win. I'm
3: going to
2: take it
3: warning.
2: As a win.
1: He got about a half a yard more than he needed. And we're going to take a break right now because we've hit the three-minute warning here in this one. Elks trying to nurse this to the finish line. 38-12, they lead the Argos. This is your Alberta Ford dealers. Edmonton Elks football on 880 Chet.
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1: 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We'll also head down to the Elks dressing room, talk with Coach

0: stage, and it's closing time, but you get a little confidence up front. You get a confidence from your running back going forward. And Justin Rankin now over 50 yards in the game on 14 carries, 24-yard run, longest of the game.
1: And he takes his place a couple of yards behind Cody Fajardo, who's a couple of yards behind David Beard. Cody pulls the ball away. Can he get inside? No, he ends up going to the sidelines and stepping out. Good pressure by Bolden coming down from the safety position.
0: They got a flag in the goal line, yeah. And Skylar Griffith, the fullback, was engaged with the Argo Sam linebacker, Darius Pickett.
2: Procedure, no end. Edmonton, 5-yard penalty. Remains first down.
0: All right, so Elks not with the right amount of people on the line of scrimmage, which you need 7. They'll back it up to the 10, still first and goal. So, I don't know, doesn't change all that much, if at all. The red zone today. Here, we'll get that in a moment here. I'll say it now, 3 for 3.
1: Fajardo with the handoff to Rankin. He'll get stuffed right at the 10, maybe at the 11. We'll see where they mark it, but no forward progress. It's going to be second and extra coming up. What did you say, 3 for 3, Dave?
0: 3 for 3.
1: 3 for 3 last week, too.
0: 6
1: so.
0: For their last 6.
1: I guess we could stop talking about it now.
0: Well, for now. Which I'm okay with.
1: Yeah.
0: More than okay. Sean Amos shooting the gap from the secondary with the TFL.
1: 2nd and 12. That's a loss of 2 on that play for Cody Fajardo. For Justin Rankin. Fajardo is going to give him the ball again, and he's trying to get outside, but he's got 3 or 4 Argos all over him. They surround him but don't take him down as the whistle blows, so that's going to bring Vincent Blanchard out. He's 3 for 3 in this game, 52, 42, and 46. This one, kind of a gimme, as the Elks are operating inside the Conlon Motorsports red zone. 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The ball is inside the Conlon Motorsports red zone. The kick will come from outside from about the 24-yard line. Four for four, and the Elks have hung a 40-point game on the Toronto Argonauts defense. 41-12, they lead after that.
0: Second time this season they score 40 points. Second time at home, too.
1: And by my count, that's 24 straight points to blow this game open.
0: This very much reminds me of the game at home against the Ottawa Redblacks, where it was a 2-point advantage for the Elks, and they end up winning 40-17. It's 41-12.
1: Make that 28 straight points.
0: Huh. I'm glad you redid the math.
1: There you go. Gord Hines down on the sidelines for Heartland Ford. Gord, as a player, this last minute 43, it's got to be so much fun, right? You know you've won, you just got to get it to the finish line.
3: Yeah, absolutely. Especially, I mean, offense gets to watch the defense burn the clock out here, and it feels great. Just take your helmet off, take a drink of water, and just kind of enjoy the moment here. It's always better to do victory formation, but, you know, hopefully the Elks defense can just stay on the field, run it out, and secure this win.
1: 41-12, the Elks lead, minute 43 on the clock right now, and the ball will bounce and won't go out the back door.
0: Salt in the wound.
1: Second single of the game. We'll make it 42-12. And the ball is going to come out to the 40-yard line for the Toronto Argonauts. Will play their next game at home.

0: against Hamilton, their second real home game. And the Argos ownership did not do them any favors this year the way they planned for FIFA.
1: No, it's terrible.
0: They made them play home games in Saskatchewan, Winnipeg, and Hamilton. Two of the best environments in the league, and their bitter rival. They're going home to play Hamilton next, as I mentioned. Here's a pass, which is complete. As it goes to Ulm, who's into the game now offensively. The receiver, Nolan Ulm.
1: And Nick Arbuckle, a quarterback. And that was a 96-yard kickoff single for Vincent Blanchard. 96 yards, Blake. That's a big leg, eh?
0: Second and two coming up for Arbuckle. There the Argos are waving the white flag right now. There's the pass, and it will go incomplete. So third and two, and the offense might get to do that victory formation now. Looks like they're leaving the offense out for the Argos.
1: So they're at home next week to Hamilton? They're doing the reverse Labor Day?
0: Yeah. Well, they
1: the
0: kind of stopped
1: on Labor Day?
0: They kind of stopped doing the return match, right? It seems to be hit and miss on the return match. They always play, of course, in Hamilton on Labor Day. I believe almost every year, except for the year that the construction was underway.
1: Right. It's a big couple of games coming up.
0: There's a throw, and it is complete. That should be good for a first down for the Argos, so they will move the chains and keep the offense on the field.
1: The Elks will improve to 4-1 at home.
0: And the Argos player, is receiver, is injured, I believe. Right in front of the Elks bench. And Cheeseman, the Elks medical trainer, got to him first. Now he steps aside as the Argo trainers get there.
1: That's Unger. David Unger.
0: .129 to go. The Elks, as we mentioned, Friday night against the Winnipeg Blue Bombers. Winnipeg won last night over Ottawa. I was not all that impressed with the way they played, though.
1: I think if Winnipeg played any other of the eight teams, they would have lost.
0: Yeah.
1: I really do. Other than Brady Oliveira, they have nothing going on offense consistently.
0: Oliveira almost didn't play in the game, and then he did play and pretty much was all the offense they had and needed in the game. 74 yards in the ground, 80 yards in the air. Unger is still down right at the Elks bench.
1: Chance next week for the Elks to, well, I mean, they can finish 8-3 heading into their second bye week. They can also win a season series against the West opponent. I mean, right now they'll be temporarily sole possession of first. The Saskatchewan Rough Riders, who are 6-2, they are in Hamilton tonight. They'll be the next game up.
0: 5 o'clock start, our time. We'll get home to see a lot of it anyway. There's Arbuckle, who hands it off, and a nice carry by Smith as Isaiah Smith gets across the Elks 40. Minute 18 now to go. Big lead for the Elks, 42-12. I was thinking, Dave, I feel my heart breaks for Niles Morgan right now.
1: It does.
0: Now
1: and
0: all. He had an 0-9 start here, an 0-7 start here. He had, what was it last year, 1-5. And now he's on an 0-9 team in Ottawa. So.
1: Yeah.
0: Good dude, deserves better, that's for sure. There's the ball up in the air. Is that an interception?
1: Haven't been marked yet. I think it's in the hands of J.J. Ross, who took a...
0: Slow to get up. Yeah. Now his teammates are helping him up. J.J. Ross has a pair of INTs. That should seal the deal. Well, let's be honest, the deal was sealed about 10 minutes ago. But with
1: he's
0: a minute
1: okay.
0: to go, the
1: he's
0: Elks okay. offense is going to get a chance for that victory formation.
1: Yeah. You know what? The Argos might have a case for pass interference. They can't challenge, though. They lost an earlier challenge.
0: I don't think they want to prolong this game.
1: It doesn't matter anymore. Yeah. Just saying.
0: Tanner Powell into the game to mop up for the Elks as he will turn and hand the football off to Javon Leak. Powell, second week in a row, he gets action. This week under much better circumstances. He went 6-for-7 for 55 yards in a TD pass last week. 53 seconds left. That was a carry for about 7 yards by Leak. Clock is running now, 45 seconds and dropping. Powell waits for it, turns, gives it to Leak, and Leak will go to the outside. He's got some room across the 50, across the 55, across the other 50, and then he's pushed out of bounds at that point. So first down for the double E with 27 seconds to go. That will end this football game. And the Elks will be able to do the victory formation and get this one over with.
1: Argo's not really pressing the issue defensively, so Leak gets some 3 yards there, 26. He is now the leading rusher in the game. 58 yards on 6 carries.
0: Taylor Powell settles in underneath David Beard.
1: In the best formation in football. And that is victory formation.
0: Clock is running. There's 14 on the play clock, 17 on the game clock. Powell, with all his friends around him, will take the ball, drop to a knee. 4 seconds left. They'll do it one more time. The crowd's on its feet at Play Alberta Field at Commonwealth Stadium, cheering on the first place, temporarily, Edmonton Elks. After this victory, the Elks will move to 7-3. There's no formation like victory formation. Taylor Powell takes a knee. The Elks will take the win, 42-12, over the Toronto Argonauts in a game that was close for a long time, and then all of a sudden was total domination by the Edmonton Elks, both offensively and defensively. We got lots more coming your way. We hope to head down to the sidelines shortly with Gord Hines to talk to one of the members of the Elks. Blake Dermott is back upstairs along with myself and Dave Campbell as the Elks move to 7-3, 42-12, the final score. They defeat the Toronto Argonauts. Man, this game changed. It turned out a lot different than it was. You know, it was a 2-point lead at the half. It ends up being an absolute blow. The Argos did not score in the second half, right? So it was 14-12, I think, at the half. And
1: yeah, I'm trying to see what the score was at the end of the third quarter, because the game changed dramatically. The Elks scored late in the quarter, so it was 24-12 in the third quarter, but this was a 17-12 game late in the third, and the Elks would pour it on from that point going forward. Yeah, the last points the Argos scored was a Litzer field goal, 31 yards. It was 14-12 at that point, and then from that point on, the Elks just turned the pedal to the metal. Very dominant performance.
0: They finished this game field goal, touchdown, touchdown, touchdown, field goal.
1: That'll work.
0: So that's a pretty good way to finish a game.
1: It just couldn't lose 3 in a row. I mean, you just 2 in a row, all right, it happens. 3 in a row, that's when you start to see the nerves start to come through.
0: And there was a lot of talk about who they lost to in those two.
1: Yep.
0: And that talk's okay, but if you don't win the next game, that talk's not okay, right? It's like, okay, yeah, you lost to two really good teams, but then you lost again, right?
1: And so to me, this legitimizes who this team is.
0: All right, we're going down to David Beard now, down on the sidelines. David, Gord Hines. No, you don't have. Let's go down the other 57, Gord Hines.
2: This
0: sorry.
2: Is Gord Hines on the field here with Elks defender Noah Taylor. No, I'm going to give you a couple of numbers here. 4 tackles, 1 sack, 1 knockdown. Dominant performance all over the field. How did that feel tonight?
3: Man, it felt good, man. We were just flying around. We had a good game. game plan coming in, and we were just playing together. You know, we started playing like the standard that we know that we could play.
2: Yeah, a lot of talk about the standard of the team this year. Good bounce back game after giving up a few more points than you wanted here in Montreal.
3: Yeah, like I said, man, we were just getting back to the basics, just doing what we do. You know, we a defense that we gonna fly around and we gonna hit, and that's what we did.
2: Absolutely, that was a great performance, and good luck next week against Winnipeg.
3: All right, appreciate you.
2: Thank you.
0: Gord Hines.
1: Yes.
0: Down on the sidelines. Thanks, Gord. Sorry about that. Appreciate it. He was a 57, and you know how I got there. Anyway, big win for the Elks, 42-12. We come back. We got the points after show coming up with Dave and Blake and Gord. We're going to head to the dressing room as well. Maybe we'll get David Beard on. Who knows? Anyway, that's it. 42-12. Elks over the Argos here at Play Alberta Field in Commonwealth City. And this is your Alberta Ford dealers, Edmonton Elks football on 880 Chet.
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10: Those of you that were approaching the panic button, get away from it. Back away. Put it away. We don't need it. Forget it. The Elks. I can also say that escalated quickly. 42-12, they win over the Toronto Argos. Break a two-game losing streak. They're 7-3, temporarily in first place. Riders are on the road against the Ticats, so that could change a little bit later. But they're 4-1 at home. Blake simply could not afford to lose. Two things. They can't lose three in a row, and this legitimizes who they are, I think, this win today.
11: Absolutely. You know, it was like they all kind of went in, and, you know, into the locker room and just gave their heads a shake and said, "What are we doing here, guys?" And they came out and just played a solid. I mean, I thought, and you mentioned this. You and Morley were talking about this. They played a solid first half. Put aside one play, it seemed, and they just kind of. They allowed 3 points that whole second half. That was it, 3 points, and they just continued to shut them down. They went back. Nobody panicked. They just played really well. And again, I don't know how many times I can say this, but I'm not sure that there is a more valuable player in the CFL right now than Cody Fajardo is to this team. I just don't know if there is. You know, he threw one interception after 151 attempts last week, and then he went again over 80% in his completion percentage, 301 yards, no interceptions, like a 120 efficiency rating. And by the way, he had a 44-yard rush in there as well, 50 yards rushing on the day. Like, I'm not sure there's many quarterbacks out there that are doing the kind of stuff that he's doing and the heavy lifting that he's doing. But then the defense just – picked it up. Boy, they showed why they've been an elite part of this league so far this season. And completely shut down. Chad Kelly still threw the ball, still had some completions, under 300 yards, where he's been averaging 334. And a couple of interceptions. They sacked him three times, mm-hmm. as we said they had to do. And their running game, except for the one play at the end of the last drive, was non-existent.
10: You know? Which didn't matter, right?
11: And the Elks, even though Rankin didn't get big yards, they still ran for 158 yards.
10: Yep.
11: They had 158 yards. So it was just a solid, solid game. Kicking was good. One missed convert, but then they got a chance again, and they kicked it again.
2: You know? That's nowhere in the record books now,
11: yeah,
2: right?
11: No.
2: That's gone.
11: So, this was a game that they needed to have. We were looking for a response, especially after the last 2 weeks. They were disappointed with the response last week in Montreal, and today's response was in the second half.
10: You know, against an opponent that, look, this has been their MO through eight games, and it's impressive to me that the Elks beat them by 30 points today.
11: Yeah.
10: The Argos come at you and keep coming at you and keep coming at you. They do not quit. They're in your face. But today, the Elks found a way to say, we're done with you. See you later.
11: And you know, I was impressed with the physicality of this game. I mean, there were some Elks receivers took some hits. That Toronto team was physical, boy. Yep. But it went both ways. You know, I thought the physicality from the Elks defense was top notch. They were really really physical. They were beating guys up.
10: And you know, and this is not a negative when I say this, but it seems every single game that we have called this year, the opposition is quite irritated and upset with that defense because there's scrums almost every game after some plays, and it doesn't matter if it was Saskatchewan or Montreal or Ottawa or tonight Toronto. This defense gets after you, and they're not very impressed, you know, so they get under the skin of the opposition.
11: And I thought they great rebound on their special teams. They held one of the second best by a long shot punt returner of all time to a modest game, and we're physical with them, and then the defense gets pick six. I mean, that's what else can you ask for?
10: Yeah, 49 returns on punts for Grant. He had 83 on kickoffs. As we go down to the locker room, first I want to start with Cody. Cody, congratulations. I'm going to start with this. I remember your win last year in Ottawa. You had a 30-yard run, and you said, hey, what's my career high's 30 yards. What was that run? I said, Cody, it was 30. I am proud to say, Cody, you have a career high rush of 44 yards.
12: Let's go.
10: Congratulations.
12: Hey, that's big time right there. I'm not an old man after all. I turned the clock back a little bit there to my Nevada days. Yeah, it was just a big win today for the boys. After what happened in Montreal, we knew we needed to be better. We knew we needed to play three-phase football, and we did that tonight. Our defense was outstanding for most of the night. Offense, we ran into a little bit of rut in the second quarter, but the second half just really kicked into overdrive, and then that was by far our special teams' best game of the year. They made some big plays, huge turnovers. That got the boys going.
2: We talked in the pregame show, Cody, about how calm everybody was, and there was no panic during the week, and it's nice to see that attitude you guys had during the week carry over and then come out with such a commanding win.
12: Yeah, that's because we got the right guys in the locker room. We got a lot of guys who love each other, and we know that there's going to be ebbs and flows in this season, and you're going to go against good teams. You're not going to play your best some days, but the bounce back, I told you, the difference between good teams and great teams are the teams that can bounce back, especially after two losses like that. We played a gauntlet of the last three games. Toronto was trending up on a two-game winning streak, so we had our hands full tonight, but we answered the call, and I'm just proud of the way that we put in the work. But like you said, I think that calming presence just comes from us understanding that we know we're a good football team, and we know if we play our best football, we'll have a chance to win every game this year.
2: 27 straight points in the second half to take control of this game. Talk about how important the Justin Rankin touchdown was, because that just seemed to open up the floodgates.
12: Yeah, exactly. We were going through it. Our run game was going through it a little bit in that second quarter. We were in too many second and longs, and when we got into halftime, we just said we got to be better on first down. If we're better on first down, nobody can stop this offense when we're in second and medium. I believe we're second in the CFL in conversions on second and 4-6. Like, that's our bread and butter. And so when we are behind the sticks and we can't get our run game going, it's just such a vital part of our offense. We just grind it through it. I kept telling the guys on the sideline, just grind through it, grind through it. It's going to come out on the positive side at the end. And it sure did. Like, credit to the guys up front. They just worked through it. That's a really stout defense. If you look at them numbers-wise, I think they're only giving up 80 yards a rush in game. So very stout, really good football team. And we played all three phases tonight.
10: Speaking of stout, your defense. Oh, my gosh. I mean, what'd you call Kelly yesterday, huck him and chuck him?
12: Yeah.
10: It's not easy to stand in there and have this guy, you know, throw darts down the field, but he wasn't really that kind of Chad Kelly tonight, and your defense really responded.
12: You know what? We felt like one of our biggest advantages was our defense line against their offensive line, and so offensively, I took that personal. I felt like the way we can help that matchup is by getting a lead, and if we had a lead and we knew that they got one-dimensional and really had to drop back and pass, our defensive line was able to put some pressure on them and then force some tight window throws. And our defensive line, they answered the call. Like, they were pressuring all night. Carney, I think, had one of his best games in the green and gold. Like, just awesome to watch those guys fly around on defense. J.J. Ross with a pick six. How about that? Our first defensive touchdown of the year. I went over to the offense right in front of him, and I said, hey, offense, great drive right there. What a score. And he had a pretty big smile. So those always feel good as an offensive player.
2: All right, Cody, appreciate your time. Thanks very much. Congrats.
12: Yeah, thank you very much. Big win.
2: All right, that's Cody Fajardo,
10: who owns now his career-high rush.
2: Indeed. You know, when he said he turned the clock back on that play, I think he's turned the clock back in the whole season. I mean, he's on pace for over 5,000 yards, on pace for his best numbers ever.
12: Yeah.
2: He's just playing so well.
10: 301 yards of, 25-31, 301 yards, one touchdown. Blake, we're going to check the efficiency rating.
11: I think it was 120.
10: 120.5.
2: That's good, right?
11: Yeah, that's good.
10: Pretty darn good, yeah.
2: Fourth 300-yard game. I'm going to have to go and check and go through it, but I think that's the most he's had in the season, four 300-yard games. He's only got 21 now in his career. So we're going down now to the dressing room again, and head coach Mark Kellum joins us. Mark, what a second half, both offensively and defensively. You took a game that was in maybe a little bit in question, but maybe shouldn't have been by the way you were playing, and just blew it wide open. Talk about what happened in the second half.
13: Yeah, you missed one phase there. Special teams started that off, and they deserve credit. They responded well. That was their best game. They forced the fumble. That's what started that second half off. But, I mean, the guys came together. It was a two-point game at half. Came out with on a mission, and that's what the result was.
2: Your defense tonight was against a really tough team to play against. It was spectacular, I thought.
13: Yeah, I mean, I thought we took over up front defensively. I really did. I thought, you know, we put a lot on those guys earlier in the week as far as what the expectation was, and we got some dogs up front.
10: Tell me about the offense, and it was tough sledding there for a while. Six out of seven drives, I think that was a stretch of two and outs, and then all of a sudden they just catch fire with a great play by Justin Rankin, who finishes off his own drive, and then it seemed like you're off to the races.
13: Yeah, I mean, that first down, first quarter, we were moving the ball well, and then we couldn't, I think we only had one first down in the second quarter. I mean, I don't know what it was, but you know, we committed back at halftime. Offensive staff made some adjustments, committed to trying to be better on first down to put ourselves in a better position on second down, but credit to those guys for making it happen.
10: I mean, the defense had something to prove tonight too, right? Because it's been what I think was 36.7 points allowed on average in the previous three. Not an easy team to limit to 12 points, but you mentioned it, but statement game, and he had some injuries and some shuffles in there too.
13: Yeah, and did they have four takeaways?
10: Yes.
13: I mean, Chad Kelly, that offense has the second most 30-plus plays next to Montreal. So, I mean, they have created explosive plays this entire year. I mean, it's really the story of them, of why they've been able to overcome some of the errors that they've had, but you know, full credit to our defense for playing a complete game, and they deserve credit.
2: Everybody I talked to this week, Mark, talked about how calm they were and how they weren't panicking and how confident they were they would turn it around. From a good week of practice and that attitude, nice to see that carry out onto the field and you kind of play the way you practice.
13: Yeah, I mean, that's the leadership in the room. We've been talking about that. Like I said, at our day four breakdown, I said three things, and the team took over. So this is a player-led group. It's a player-driven group. They know what they have in this room, and they know if we play our brand of football, we're tough to deal with.
2: Thanks, Mark. Appreciate it.
13: Thank you.
2: All right. That's Mark Kittle. More from Mark coming up Monday, 7:30 on the Elks this week.
10: We look forward to that as we're in the Locker Room Report, brought to you by Professional Audiology Clinic. Hearing better helps you live better. Book your hearing assessment in Edmonton or Sherwood Park by calling today at 780-424-7659. We go back to the locker room, and we are joined by Justin Rankin, who had a couple of big plays here today. One set up your own touchdown. Justin, we're talking about how things just were pretty close there for a while, but then late in that third quarter, the offense catches fire, and it was a tough stretch because I think you were, I mentioned to Mark Killam, you're in a stretch where you had 6 2 and outs and seven drives, but tell me how you're able to get through that as an offense.
14: Yeah, I think the biggest thing was, like, our defense held us down, you know, like, if there's anybody I could shout out, like, it's the defense, you know. J.J. Ross played his butt off, like, they're getting turnovers, giving, keeping us in the game, right? I think that's the biggest thing, and they just believed in us, right? We're a three-phase football team, and, you know, obviously the offense was in the rut for a while, but, you know, the guys just kept coming off the field, letting us know, like, look, we believe in y'all, go get it, and, I mean, that's huge. That goes a long way, you know. I think that's a championship team attitude, championship team, like, type of brotherhood, you know, in locker room. So, I think that's the biggest thing is, like, we never wavered. Like, we never had no belief that, you know, we were just about to keep going two and out, that we were going to keep making bad plays, keep messing up. You know, we had faith in each other, and I think that's just the biggest thing, you know, that I love about this football team is, you know, no matter what's going on, like, we always believe in each other.
2: Your touchdown, probably the turning point of the game, Justin. Talk about first the pass and then the run into the end zone.
14: Yeah, I mean, shoot, like, we've been calling those plays all week during practice, right? Like, you know, Cody believes in me, the coaches believe in me, and everybody, you know, blocked their butt off. And, you know, obviously I wouldn't even be open if you don't got receivers out there running hard. Like, you know, that's three verticals, you know, and you got TJ, you know, on one side spraying his butt off. And, you know, that ultimately keeps me open. I think I probably ran that post a little bit too flat. That's why I got killed like that. But, you know, shoot, it worked out. And, you know, again, the guys out there just blocking, making plays.
2: How difficult is it for you in a game like this to stay patient? I mean, you were first half, no offense, you're kind of stuck in the mud a little bit, and then you just stuck with it and kept going. Next thing you know, you got 108 yards from scrimmage, touchdown, and it's a blowout.
14: Yeah, I mean, that's football, right? Like, they play football, too. They get paid, too. So, you know, to think you're just going to go out there and kind of blow a team out every week, you know, it's kind of unrealistic. Like, we knew we were going to have to put up a dogfight. We knew that we were going to have to put our foot in the gas at some point. And, you know, obviously we figured it out, got in the halftime, made the adjustments, came out, and, you know, we were able to kind of, like, step on our necks a little bit. And, you know, I think that's just the biggest thing is, like, just keep going, you know, keep fighting, regardless of what it looks like, regardless of, you know, what the score is. Like, our motto this whole year has just been find a way. You know, it may be ugly, but find a way. We can make corrections after the game. Let's just find a way in the moment to win.
10: Justin, after two straight losses that we know who you lost to, these were the Grey Cup champions and the Grey Cup finalists in the last two games, and I know you beat the Grey Cup champion in Regina last month. And I don't mean this as a negative at all, but tonight or this afternoon, you beat a very good squad with a very good offense, really a really good football team. You beat them by 30 points. To me, it just legitimizes who you are. Would that be accurate?
14: Yeah, 100%. You know, I mean, I think even the last two games, like, yeah, there were losses, right? Like, and maybe we didn't play the best football, but there was still some stuff that we put out in there that was really good football, especially against the Sass game. Like, we knew that was going to be a dogfight. Like, I think we played good football against them, right? You know, so, like, I really don't think we ever really lost who we were, lost the MO. We just needed to kind of elevate it. You know, that was the biggest thing. If we want to win against some of those powerhouse teams, like, you got to get better. You got to elevate, you know, what you're good at already, you know, and you got to become great at it, become elite at it. You know, and that's just the biggest thing. It feels good to obviously get back in the win column and be able to go out there and, like, you know, not only show ourselves and, you know, prove to ourselves what we believed in, you know, from the jump, but also show, like, the community, show the fans, you know, and show everybody else in the league that, like, you know, this is who we are. This wasn't a fluke. This wasn't, you know, just an early start to the season. We're feeling good. Like, this is who we are. Like, this is the football team, you know, that we strive to be, that we built from day one, from camp, from last year, that we put the sweat equity in, the blood, sweat, and tears with each other. And, you know, this is what we want to continue to build on.
2: It's not a good start anymore, right? You're just a good team.
14: Yeah, we're a good football team, you know, and I think we knew that, again, since last year, right? Like, we knew that we were a good football team. We knew that we were going to come in this year and be a good football team. It's just all about becoming an elite football team, right? And that just wrinkling out all the, you know, all the wrinkles throughout the season and just trying to get better, trying to become elite, you know, going from good to great, great to elite.
2: Thanks, Justin. Appreciate it.
14: Thank you. Appreciate it.
2: All right. Justin Rankin down in the Elks dressing room. 108 yards today all of a sudden, right?
15: That's yeah.
2: After a slow start, all of a sudden he's the star of the game again. It's great to see him get back to that level.
15: His first 100-yard game from scrimmage in, I believe, four or five games. So that's good. And we'll talk about another stat, too, that I think is positive because I'm not going to crap all over the run game tonight. Even though I'm a little concerned about it, I'm not going to crap all over the next guest either because he was awesome tonight along with a great defensive performance. Malik Kearney, a couple of sacks. Malik, I think this is an important bounce back game for not I think for your team, but for your defense that allowed a lot of points, a lot of explosions. You slammed the door tonight. Oh, Malik, you there?
16: Yep, I'm here. I just got in. Sorry about that.
15: Oh, sorry about that. I was just going to say, I mean, important for your team after a couple of losses. For your defense, it's averaging, you know, about 36 points a game allowed in the last three games. This is a statement game tonight. You all were all over it tonight.
16: Yeah, most definitely, man. Just playing complimentary football on all three phases, man, and just getting back to our identity and who we are, playing physical football, the bully game, and just being relentless in our rushes, right, and being relentless in the run game. So, I mean, we did a good job of that today, but we still got to keep stacking and just keep stacking game by game.
15: Getting pressure back on the quarterback, something that's kind of been missing the last couple of games, so key.
16: Yeah, definitely. Again, man, just from the front specifically, man, challenge the guys to, you know, to get out there and get back to who we are and getting pressures and just making the game harder for quarterbacks to, you know, get to their reads and whatnot, man. But we did a good job of that. And then on to the next game, man, we got Winnipeg. So time to, you know, just focus on them and what they got going on so we can be at our best.
2: You guys defensively, Malik, were kind of lights out start to finish. How was it kind of a relief in the second half when the offense started to get going? I mean, they went field goal, touchdown, touchdown, touchdown, field goal. Defense scored one of those touchdowns. Kind of relief to kind of start putting the points up on the board at that point?
16: Yeah, I wouldn't call it a release. It's just something that we expect from the offense. And then, you know, offense expects for us to do our thing, man. But that relief doesn't come until after the game when it hit triple zeros on the time clock, man. But, again, man, we definitely played a great ball this game, all three phases, excited and proud of the guys, but obviously we got some work to do. We got some things to clean up, and then, you know, ready to attack Winnipeg.
2: Good to see you riding the Harley again tonight.
16: No, thanks, man. I appreciate it.
2: All right, two sacks for Malik Kearney down in the Elks dressing room.
15: Malik Kearney also three defensive tackles along with those two sacks, so that's five defensive plays. And I'm going to stick with the defense here right now. You know who led the team? Sorry, he was tied. Therese Reed had a really good game today.
11: Yeah.
15: Therese Reed was good. Five defensive tackles, two knockdowns. He had seven defensive plays. J.J. Ross had, of course, the pick six, two interceptions, one for a touchdown, one fumble, forced fumble, four defensive tackles. Noah Taylor as well. Man, he had a game. Excellent game for Noah Taylor. Four defensive tackles, one tackle for a loss, one sack, one pass knockdown. And how many knockdowns are there today? Two, three, four, five, seven knockdowns. Like, wow. My gosh, that's incredible.
11: Yeah, they did a great job of whenever Kelly would find a guy, and it seemed like a lot of times his receivers were hooking up. As soon as the ball got to them, they were getting hammered. And they were separated from the ball a couple of times. And as I said earlier, I thought the physicality of this defense was probably that could have been the most physical game that I've watched them play to this. And they're a physical team, but they did a nice job of separating the receivers and the balls a lot tonight. And when you carried the ball, you felt it.
15: Yeah, no question. And Gord, you talked about Gord Hines is back in the booth with us. You talked about opening that door and how tough that was at the end of the first half. Mm-hmm. And they didn't close it right away, but when they slammed it shut, it was shut. It was never opening
17: and
15: again.
17: They threw the deadbolt on it and put a 2x4 in front of it. Yeah, it was, you know, they opened it a little bit, but it didn't cost them too much. You know,
15: no.
17: Obviously the first drive, it did a little bit. They had some penalties and whatever, and Toronto did sort of capitalize a little bit on that. But I say overall, they did a really great job of mitigating that damage. I mean, you're not going to play a perfect game. You're going to make mistakes. It's just about limiting the mistakes and making sure that they don't end up costing you too big. And other than, you know, maybe a couple little bit in the first half where it was a little shaky, second half came out, yeah, slammed the door shut, threw the deadbolt, and that was dominant. So it's good to see a bounce back in that way. Shows maturity, shows that this team is playing up to their standard, I think. And I think when they look back on this one, they'll say this was an Elks standard football.
15: Points After Show brought to you by Wilhauk Beef Jerky. Others can try to imitate. 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The Elks break a two-game losing streak. They beat the Toronto Argos. They improved to 7-3 on the season. Temporarily in first place. That could change, though, as the Riders, who are at 6-2, could go back into first place and push the Elks down to second. They're taking on the Hamilton Tiger Cats in Hamilton later on. In about, I guess, half an hour from now in Hamilton. And coming up, we'll award the Set the Line winner. We'll have the drive of the game. It's also, you can participate as well. 780-451-8800 is a number to call or text after the Elks win by a score of 42-12. 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
2: Gordon, they got it. They got to get a 7 here, don't they?
17: Guys, forgive me for not being completely enthusiastic about this right now, but because I sound like a broken record. They have to take advantage of it. One of these days, they actually have to do it, or else they're in serious trouble. This has got to turn into 7, or this could be a bad thing.
2: Jardo drops. He's going deep downfield. It's up into the air. Complete. Justin Rankin deep downfield, close to the 5-yard line, takes it, and the Elks are inside the Conlon Motorsports red zone. First and goal for the Elks inside the Argos 10. Fajardo will turn. He'll hand it off to Rankin. He's inside the 5, spins, and they're up, Edmonton. Touchdown, Elks. Justin Austin Rankin to the end zone. Just when you think he's gone, he comes back again.
15: And that is your drive of the game brought to you by your Alberta Ford dealers. It started with an urgent plea from Gord Hines, you have to do something here. Off the turnover. And did they ever? Did they ever? And how many straight points was that part of?
2: 21 plus 3 is 27.
15: 27.
2: I hate math. Yeah, 27 straight.
11: 21 plus 3 is 27.
2: Is, and 3 more. Yeah, I should have finished the sentence, I guess.
15: Oh, man. But I think I wasn't sure if this was going to be that type of game. Because the offense, they were two and out in 6 of 7 drives. And let's face it, just looked like they had no answer. The Argos were playing really well defensively at that point. But Justin Rankin, who's quiet, he's a really good receiver. And they found a way to get involved in the pass game. And like you say, Gord, I mean, it was a huge hit he survived to hang on to that football to set up his touchdown.
11: Absolutely. It happened right in front of me, too. But, if there's someone who's going to take that hit, I'd like to be the running back. Just they're used to taking that. But, yeah, you know, moving him around, just trying to find that spark that lights the fire is what they ended up doing a little bit there, and it worked. And I think, really, that's kind of what started the onslaught, if I'm not mistaken, of the points. This team, I think I've mentioned earlier in the – you know, in one of my talks there, you know, making it a statement. You know, they got to go out there, they make it a statement. They can't just win the game. They have to be dominant in the game. And I feel like closing out the game the way they did, that was a statement. That was dominant. They just completely shut down the Argonauts and took the breath out of them. And that shows the rest of the league, Edmonton, it wasn't just a team with a good start. They're a good team.
2: Yeah, I think I like that aspect of it. I was thinking it's kind of, it's what Winnipeg wanted to do to Ottawa last night, but couldn't, right? You know, they couldn't get that separation. They couldn't turn it into a blowout. They couldn't send the message that, yeah, they won, but, man, if they're playing anybody else, maybe they don't win that game, right? But didn't matter who the Elks were playing tonight, they were going to win that game. And just the way – I love just the way they finished it, and they just put the hammer down. We've been – you know, we were waiting for it to happen, and they kept getting the chances, and they kept getting two and outs or field goals, and then all of a sudden, boom, it just took off.
11: Felt like the opposite of that BC game that was here.
15: Yeah,
11: they won, and we were up here feeling like, man, did they even win? Like, it was just not a great win. But this was the exact opposite of that. They came out and win, and now everyone's happy. That was the win they needed.
15: Yeah, no question. And when we heard from Mark Hill in that game, and he was like, I'm not happy about this win. Even though he's happy about the win for sure, but it just seems to Blake that when they get into ruts offensively, the belief and the confidence never wavers, and they believe the play is going to come. And look, the last two games, they didn't.
11: Yeah.
15: Now the defense, you know, defense was not as good as they would have liked to have been, same as special teams. But for the offense specifically, they never lose belief.
11: Yeah. Well, and I mentioned that earlier, who I think is their best player is Cody Fajardo.
15: Yeah.
11: How do you not have belief in what he's been able to do this year? One of the things that impressed me the most coming into this game, because we know what kind of a quarterback Chad Kelly is. You know, huck him, chuck him. And he's going to be a guy that's going to throw, no matter what, I think it was 265 yards completion, or 265 yards today. And not many of those yards were of the deep variety, which is what he likes to huck and chuck.
2: Charlie checked down a little today.
11: Yeah, Charlie checked down. And that's and then because of that, there was 7 knockdowns we saw from the defense.
15: Yep, 7.
11: As soon as the ball was hitting the receivers, they were getting pummeled. And I think that was just a great job of adjusting to what was it. It killed them the week before in Montreal.
2: Yeah, I liked how the defense, like, you could see Toronto's trying to get it going, right? They just could get no momentum. They couldn't get into a rhythm because of all the knockdowns and then the interceptions and the sacks, whatever it was.
11: Yeah.
2: And that's the Elks defense just took any chance that they had to get any momentum going.
15: Another thing that jumps off the page is how many times the Elks were in second and long situations. So that's 2nd and 7+. It was 68% of the time. But they got themselves out of trouble so well. They were 9 of 17 converting second down on second and seven plus. That's 53% success rate. That's hard to do at times. And you look at the Argos, who were a lot cleaner at staying away from second and long, but they were 1 for 10. They could only convert 10% of second and long situations. So I thought that jumped off the page. Okay, I'm not, like I said, I'm not crapping on the run game today, because it was, look, they got over 100
11: yards. 158
15: yards. 158 yards, you know, powered by Cody Fajardo. 16 carries for Justin Rankin. Is that a step in the right direction, even though production has
2: it's more than seven, so.
15: Yeah. Is that a step in the right direction, though, I guess?
17: Yeah. It shows that they didn't abandon it, you know. We kind of talked, maybe, I don't know if it was during a break or if it was on the air here, but, you know, having stuff up the middle, stuff up the middle, stuff up the middle, and not giving him a chance, or any running back, doesn't matter who it is, not giving him a chance to break free, that's the stuff that an offensive quarter gets them out of the run game. They go, we're done, yeah. Right? And so you got to give them at least a chance to succeed. And, you know, they had a little bit of both today. But the nice thing is, 16 carries, he said.
15: Yeah.
17: They didn't, you know, a lot of those were at the end of the game, which is fine, but they didn't just completely abandon it. They stuck to it a little bit more, stuck to their guns a little more, and you know, it'll come. I mean, it's tough for an offensive coordinator to do that, because they're going to get the heat for it if it doesn't work. But, you know, I think just to be just being an offense in football, you need to have well balanced, and if you just keep hitting it, you know, it'll eventually go, especially when you got a guy like Rankin in the backfield who, I mean, is explosive. You just need the one. So keep it at it. But that being said, it's easy to go away from it if he's running to the back of an offensive lineman, you know, every other run or more.
11: Well, the one thing that I like this team for with their run game is they have two different types of weapons in the backfield.
15: Mm-hmm.
11: You know, what did Leak have? He averaged it's 6 carries for like 69 yards or something.
15: Yes, let's see here. Yes, 6 for 58, 9.7 yard average.
11: Almost 10 yards a carry.
15: Yeah.
11: And a completely different type of a running back, right? So when you've got that ability to have two different weapons to attack, plus both of those guys can catch the ball really well out of the backfield, right? So I'm not and then you throw in Fajardo and his magic. I think that they're, if you can come out of a game with a couple of guys close, you know, a couple of guys close to 50 yards or, you know, or those kinds of numbers, then that's a good day running the ball, right? How do you be disappointed with something like that? It's just, you know, one technique is working better than the other technique, but good thing you got two techniques. You look at Winnipeg, they got Brady Oliveira, and after that, do they have another technique?
15: No.
17: I think we just got really spoiled in those first few games.
11: Yeah.
17: Like, really spoiled.
15: We did.
17: And when you know that something's there, it's hard not to be disappointed when you don't get it. But that being said, maybe we just have to adjust our expectations and just, no matter who's getting the ball, just have a solid run attack and spread the ball a little more, because there are the weapons out there and they'll use both of them.
15: I think that's the best news of all, Gord. I think you hit the nail on the head. This team is more than just Justin Rankin,
11: right,
15: who is very important to this team. I'm looking at second down conversion catches today. Brendan O'Leary Orange has 3 today. He is becoming that, I call him a warm blanket in winter, that you just can be comfortable with. Cephas had 2. Mac had 2. Actually, we have a text from Wayne. You concerned about Mac's fumbles lately, or is it just the receiver fumbled the ball and it just happens?
11: Yeah, well,
15: it's hard to get down on him because he's so important.
11: No, I understand that, and any player that puts a ball on the ground, you gotta be concerned with, and they've got to be concerned about it themselves personally.
15: Yeah.
11: But I believe he took some pretty good hits.
15: He sure did.
11: Yeah.
15: So that's the thing. Like, Argos lost by 30, but man, they were physical tonight.
11: Hey, Coxie, how big is Coxie? Is he like 6'4", like 220? Didn't he put the ball in the mat a couple of times? And like, I mean, sometimes these guys get hit hard, and that's what we're talking about, the physicality. Toronto was a physical team, and Edmonton was physical, and sometimes that's going to happen.
2: Yeah, it's risk and reward too, right? I mean, like, the top end of it is he had 60 yards receiving today, and he's up over 800 yards in the season.
11: Yeah.
2: So,
11: He made some catches that were circus-like, where he was flipped around, and, you know, there were some tough catches he had to make. That stuff's going to happen. A ball's going to hit the mat every once in a while. But it can't be an epidemic of it.
15: So Justin Rankin is the leading receiver again with 61 yards. Mack had 58. Larry Orange and Cephas, 55. Of course, Cephas with one touchdown. Luther had 47. Skylar Griffith, a lumbering 22 yards on his one catch.
11: Yeah.
15: And like I said, I would love to have seen the whites of the eyes of some of the DBs of the Argos going, oh, my gosh, 6'3", 225 truck is coming.
11: I like how he didn't try to avoid a contact.
15: He wanted.
11: It was kind of like, it was like looking for somebody to run over. I got a glimpse of Mathieu Bertrand there for a second. Coming out of the backfield, a big man holding the ball. And yeah, he's not really looking to go around anyone. He's looking to go through someone and deliver. Be the hammer, not the nail,
15: yeah.
11: which is rare when you're getting tackled. Yeah. But it's always good to see, yeah, spreading the ball around and get guys like that involved. You know, that's... that can be a different version of a check down or something like that, and spreading it out and reminding the defense, oh yeah, this guy is a weapon. We can't put our worst defender on him. You got to put someone who can actually, you know, be in coverage. So it just adds more targets for Cody Fajardo.
2: He's not going to be a target you go to a lot, that's the first target he's had in a month, right? First reception he's had in a month, so it's good to get him back into the mix.
4: He makes those kinds of plays and those kinds of catches, he's going to get more balls.
2: That's true.
4: You know, I mean, I remember watching Blake Marshall get a lot of those, and he just ran it, guys. And if the end zone was straight ahead, he would go 45-degree angle to hit somebody sometimes.
15: special teams had a really good day as well. This is probably their best game of the season. No one had more than one special teams tackle. Tyrell Ford, Robbie Smith, DK Bonhomme, Tyshawn Blackburn, and Lenny Johnson, Justin Pace, Richard Jabouner, though, let's bring him up. He had one special teams tackle, and he had one forced fumble, and a very important forced fumble. I think that was the first play of the second half, if I'm correct.
2: It might have been it, yeah.
15: Yeah.
2: I one thing about special teams having their good game, Mark Kilm told us yesterday that the special teamers, and again, this goes back to the guys in the room and how they're kind of policing themselves a little bit. He said that the special teams groups had their own meetings this week to try and get going, to try and turn things around, and they were meeting before or after the regular meeting. So it's kind of neat to see that guys are you know, taking control of things themselves. You know, and even told us, you know, Cody Fajardo has his own meetings before the regular meetings, you know, with the receivers as well. So it's kind of neat how this team, and Killam said it a couple times, how they kind of look after themselves a little bit. And the players, they always say, you know, the leadership is great on this team. So
11: that's a team. That means the team is bought in. And they're believing the message. And they're, you know, sometimes players only, it's not a players only meeting. Players only meetings are bad.
2: Yeah.
11: This is players.
2: A meeting with the players.
11: Getting extra work.
2: Yeah.
11: And trying to find more ways to be successful. And that's, I mean, you get stuck in meetings and they're willing to do more and show up even earlier and get the more work in. It's just, you're seeing it on the field. They're gelling and this team is coming together. And, you know, of one phase of the team that probably needed it more than anyone is the special teams, because they haven't been stellar. They've been okay, but not stellar. And the fact that a special teams group, which is offense and defense and everything, you know, kind of put the timing together, it means they're serious about improving. And you know, they got a ways to go. I'd like to still see a return touchdown, but, you know, the third phase is kind of coming, hitting its stride a little bit.
4: You know, it's funny how we always seem to talk about the special teams being a group that needs the most work and all that, and it's the truth, but the reality is it's the one that probably has the most changes in it.
11: Mm-hmm.
4: So yes, you know, when a guy's injured, boom, it's a special teams guy, he's got to move from someplace, and so there's more adjustments in that group, and when they if in fact they are taking it into their own hands and meeting themselves, that's unbelievable leadership that this coaching staff and this organization has allowed. But it is a group that we often go after, and we criticize, but it's also one of the most difficult ones to be able to be good. When you're a good special teams group, that's because you've got a really good culture within

0: Congratulations, J.J. Ross, with two picks, including a pick six of 85 yards. We've got a call on the line here. Lawrence is checking in here on the Points After Show. Hey, Lawrence.
1: Hi, how's it going?
0: Good, you?
1: I'm fine, but I think Cody Fajardo, when we were down in the 10-yard line going to score another touchdown, should have thrown it to a receiver instead of handing it off.
0: Okay. That's okay. All right. There you go. Thank you, Lawrence. Yeah, what could have, should have, they won by 30. So,
2: well, and he doesn't call the plays. Right?
3: Yeah, though, well, that's, I was going to say, you know, I mean, it's incumbent for a guy to keep his job by calling what the coach wants him to do.
0: Yes.
3: And if the coach says to hand the ball off, then
0: kind
3: that's
0: of
3: not
0: effort.
3: A it's not a criticism of Cody. It's potentially a you know, maybe an error in play calling, but
2: I'm guessing they scored a touchdown on that series anyway. So,
3: yes, but yeah, you're right. There was one time there was a they came out, and I can't remember when it was. It was a second and short. Yes, it was second and short, and it was like Leak got 7 yards on the first down. And
0: yeah.
3: Went, don't run the ball. Don't run the ball. And they handed the ball off, and Pomi gets stopped for a 2-yard loss. I'm like, oh, my God. Just, that's a perfect situation that they're going to think you're going to run the ball, dump it off to somebody. You know, it's like outthink them. But sometimes the play callers make a poor choice.
0: Jim on the text line says, good news today. It looks like no injuries. So, of consequence, anyway. So
2: yeah, Carter Kittle was the only guy, and
0: yeah.
2: He ended up coming back into the game later, so that's great to see. There's always somebody, though, who come Tuesday when they go back to work, well, oh, he got hurt. We don't, you know, you don't see him out of practice. But, yeah, for the most part, nothing serious, that's for sure, so that's good news.
3: Yeah, it would have been disappointing if Carter Kittle couldn't have come back because there was, like, five people wearing Kittle jerseys
2: yes.
3: And sitting right below me. And I'm going, well, there's a family.
0: He can't talk. He has to go to the training room now, but thankfully he came back. Okay, so the Elks will play their 10th game of 10 in a row coming up this Friday against the Winnipeg Blue Bombers. No question that is a winnable game. It's a short week. You're at home, though, so not too bad. But, you know, there was a little bit of signs of fatigue this week in practice. It's just another week you got to get to the... I guess get to the
3: bye.
0: The checkpoint, right? Or the other, yeah, I guess checkpoint. I'm thinking about video games. Checkpoint. There you go. So important game, obviously, coming up. And a game where they can create more distance between another West Division opponent.
3: And any time you can beat Winnipeg is a good day.
2: You're still a big guy. You're still not on the Bombers.
3: Hey, you know what? My wife was from Winnipeg. I never liked playing in Winnipeg. The fans were, I mean, they're great fans, all that kind of stuff, but
2: You've been saying for 8 years they're not that good, so finally it's coming true.
3: Well,
2: so good for you for sticking with it.
3: I just, you know what, I mean, there were teams that I didn't like playing against, and there were teams I didn't like, and Winnipeg was one of them. And that's because they were really good when we played them. They had some good teams, but I just see that if Edmonton can go out and beat Winnipeg, I'd be really happy about it. Then they would win that season series.
0: Yep, and that would be very, very important. So at the moment, in first place, that could change, though, because the Riders are in Hamilton. Our next broadcast here on ADD Chad for the Edmonton Elks, as I mentioned, is this coming Friday here at Play Alberta Field at Commonwealth Stadium. They host the Winnipeg Blue Bombers. It is a 6 o'clock countdown to kickoff, which will be relabeled. What is it, like a sampling, tailgate sampling
2: Let's
0: show.
2: Hope so.
0: Well, it'll happen.
4: We'll find a way to get you some, Dave. I know what you're leading into.
0: I know.
4: Here,
0: so
4: we'll find a way.
2: You can walk out and say hi, Dave.
0: I'm happy you're happy. 7:30 is the kickoff right here on 880 Chad. Don't forget, on Monday at 7:30, it's the Elks This Week with Morley Scott featuring the official Mark Killam Show. On behalf of Morley Scott, Blake Dermott, Gord Hines, I'm Dave Campbell. Thanks to Tom Davies and Troy Bowler here at Commonwealth Stadium. And thanks, of course, to Eamon Hashem at 880 Ched Central. The Elks win by a score of 42-12. They're 7-3 on the season. They break a 2-game losing streak. Have a great rest of your weekend. Thanks for listening. Good night.
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6: From the National Newsroom of the Canadian Press, I'm Don Mitchell. Wildfire evacuees in BC are slowly returning to their homes and neighborhoods to assess damage and rebuild if necessary. Steve Larrabee says he's facing the daunting task of rebuilding his home and business from scratch after losing everything when the ferocious wildfires roared into the outskirts of Clinton, BC last month. Emergency officials in that community have downgraded evacuation orders to alerts, but for many people, like the 52-year-old Larrabee, there aren't homes to return to.
7: It's fine. I'll be okay. You know what? I will make it. I will survive. I will get through this, and I will rebuild either by myself with my own two hands or with help of others. But if nobody helps me, then that's just fine. I'll be okay.
6: Meanwhile, evacuation orders for parts of Summerland and Peachland on the shores of Okanagan Lake are slowly starting to lift about a week after the Bald Range fire forced the evacuation of more than 20,000 people. A return guide warned residents that some homes and properties don't have power and the district is still under a boil water notice with water restrictions. It also suggests that people return home with a kit that includes a flashlight, cleaning supplies, first aid kit, and a camera to record the property's condition for insurance purposes. Officials also warn that those returning that there are several bears in the Trout Creek area and residents should dispose of their spoiled food properly. In the Pacific Ocean, Lala has strengthened into a hurricane. The storm is now bearing down on Hawaii's Big Island with heavy rains and winds. ABC's Melissa Adan reports from Hilo, Hawaii.
8: Here on the Big Island, we are feeling the brunt of Lala, but the impacts are expected to be felt throughout all of the Hawaiian islands throughout this weekend.
9: We can't predict or control the storm necessarily, but we can prepare for it.
6: Lala's maximum sustained winds increased to 100 kilometers per hour, according to the Hurricane Center. It was last tracked about 105 kilometers south-southeast of South Point on a forecast track that would take its eye over the island's southern end later today. As the U.S. prepares to slap new 50% tariffs on a range of Canadian goods next week, Iowa Senator Chuck Grassley says President Donald Trump's threat to do so should serve as a wake-up call to Canada to make some changes. Speaking to the Canadian press yesterday, Grassley talked about the relationship between the two countries as trade talks continue.
10: I think we're going to have very friendly relations with Canada, and we should have friendly relations with Canada. USMCA should continue. and there's nothing wrong with some negotiations in regard to it, but these negotiations should not be used as a way of destroying USMCA.
6: Meanwhile, Canada, U.S. Trade Minister Dominic LeBlanc and Chief Trade Negotiator Janice Charette remained in Washington this weekend to continue talks with the Trump administration. And finally, Philly Luster has captured the 106th running of the Million Dollar Kings Plate at Woodbine Racetrack. This is the Canadian Press. In sports, Charles McAdoo drove in a pair of runs, including a go-ahead double in the seventh inning as the Toronto Blue Jays defeated the New York Yankees 4-1 at Rogers Centre. The win helped the Blue Jays in their late charge for a wild card spot in the postseason. Toronto will try for a series sweep of the Yankees tomorrow. Dylan Cease is expected to start for the Jays, while Ryan Weathers is expected to counter for the Yankees. Meanwhile, the Blue Jays have placed slugger Vladimir Guerrero on the seven-day injured list with a concussion. The six-time All-Star's head collided with the knee of New York Yankees shortstop George Lombard Jr. in yesterday's game. Practice is underway in Markham, Ontario for the Ontario Honda Dealers Indy Race. England's Louis Foster had the fastest car in the second of today's two sessions. Organizers canceled yesterday's practice because the course wasn't completed and couldn't be inspected by officials. And in the CFL, the Edmonton Elks snapped a two-game losing streak by smacking the Toronto Argonauts 42-12 this afternoon. Tonight in Hamilton, the Tiger Cats host the Saskatchewan Rough Riders. From the Canadian Press, I'm Don Mitchell.
0: From chilling mysteries to unbelievable twists, it's Crime Time. 2 hours of uninterrupted true crime, hosted by Mike Brown. 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
11: We're taking on the biggest headlines with the best talk show hosts in Canada. This is Crosstalk.
12: Yes, it is time for Crosstalk for yet another week. This is Shea Ganim. I'm in Alberta, and every week at this time, we bring together some of the best talk show hosts from all across the country and get into some of the issues making news from coast to coast to coast. Today, we have in Ontario, Brad Smith. We have Loren McNabb joining us from Manitoba. And in British Columbia today, we have Rob Fay. Hi, everybody. Thanks for coming back and doing this again.
13: Hello, hello.
14: How's
13: what's going on?
12: Excellent. Doing good. Lots to get into this week. And I think we should start with the story that definitely dominated news coverage at a national level, but I think a lot of Canadians were paying really close attention to. And that's this year's worst victim. There's multiple, but most heavily hit region of the country when it comes to wildfire season. And once again, it's British Columbia. And I think we've all sort of watched and, you know, just in horror, the pictures that have been coming out of British Columbia over the past week or so. It started in the Vernon area a couple of weeks ago. Last weekend, it was Summerland and just catastrophic wildfires yet again. Look, residents getting impatient, wanting to find out, is there anything left? And that's always what this comes down to. After the wildfires, they can't get in yet. But Rob, I know you're there, and I'm sure this is something everybody's talking about in British Columbia. And it just seems like, you know, I mean, after Lytton and Kelowna, it's just one thing after another when it comes to wildfires in BC. But this one seems really bad.
13: Yeah, it's 3 years in the past four where we've dealt with a significant fire. And this one, the speed of it is, I think, what caught a lot of residents by surprise. I'm going to play some audio here, guys, just so that we can set the temperature for this. This is Summerlin Mayor Doug Holmes saying that they needed to brace themselves for what's happened and that people are going to need help.
15: We need to brace ourselves for what's there or what's not there. It's going to be hard. It's going to be really hard. We all know people right now. We all know people who have lost homes. We all have friends who have lost homes. And those people will need our help.
13: You talk to these residents. Some of them brushed it off at first. They didn't think that this fire was going to be as bad as it was. But this is a problem, guys, because I was just talking with somebody from the business association there, and they're scared that this is going to become the reputation of a really big tourist hub in this province. And if you are the area that just catches fire every summer, this is going to be this is going to linger for a while.
12: Yeah, I think you're right. It is something that, you know, Alberta knows it well. So do other parts of the country. I think all parts of the country now have been dealing with this. One thing that really struck me, Rob, is David Eby talking yesterday about maybe this is our new normal. And Loren, I'll ask you, having gone through what Manitoba went through last year, I know here in Alberta after Jasper and Fort McMurray and Slave Lake, it's like new normal. There's nothing new about this. I mean, if you are still looking at this and saying we're going to have to figure out what to do, you're years behind. I was surprised because this isn't new. We've all seen this at this point, Loren.
16: Yeah, and the fact that it feels like for us, you know, we've all
14: always had wildfires in Manitoba like everyone else. Last year was one of our worst on record. And I'm not so sure that we've learned enough from it. We've talked like we have. The politicians, the officials have said, you know, we've made changes. We're buying more water bombers. We're working on mitigation. But I don't know if the action's happening now, because actually we're having a relatively wet season. We still have many fires burning, but comparatively speaking, nothing like last year and nothing like what BC is going through. And, you know, in conversations with so many folks out in BC this week, what strikes me is that how exhausting it must be to be at the forefront of this, in that it's been decades of speaking to the issue and of communities burning to the ground and evacuations and people fleeing and, you know, don't ride your ATVs. Don't do this when it's dry. Let's start doing better forest management, and still and still and still. And so I think it has to be exhausting, particularly for BC residents, to just think, so here we go again. And is it national news in the same way it might have been, you know, back in the fires of Kelowna 20 years ago?
12: Yeah, exactly. Because it's almost become commonplace at this point. I mean, Brad, you're in Ontario, but Ontario is dealing with their own wildfire situations. They do, it seems like, year after year. I think it's a little farther from the major population centers, so we don't hear about it quite as much, but wildfire is something Ontario deals with every spring too.
16: Yeah, of course. And first and foremost, just my heart goes out to everybody who's getting evacuated in any of these situations as you're watching, you know, communities around us. But I just want to, I'm almost charged up on this one, because when I hear somebody say the new normal, it's just like a contentious word. And when I go, this is a psychological operation or a psyop, because I'll break this down the best way I can. You know, people want to turn this, as soon as it happens, into a talk about climate change, because we're calling that the new normal, because this is going to happen. And we can debate climate change all you want, but here's what's not debatable. I said it 2 weeks on the show. I got killed for it online, but like, the numbers end up adding up when you look at what the Fraser Institute just dropped. Because here's what's not debatable. We know fires are coming every single year. We know that the grounds underneath are the fuel boxes, the tinder boxes that create these fires to go farther and burn faster. And the government for decades chose to abandon this. The Fraser Institute just released the fact that in 1989, the most fires we've ever had, 12,000 plus fires that burned 35,000 hectares or something like that. It's absolutely, 5.5 million hectares and above. In 1990, we had 35,000 hectares of controlled burns that were done before fire season even started. In 2023, the year of the biggest fires, that dropped 99.5% to 182 hectares. So we can debate climate. This is not, maybe this is a new normal because the climate does change. But what we can't debate is the dereliction of duty of the government and the responsibility it had to clean up the forest. It didn't do it. And when you actually do these controlled burns, it's up to 16% of a reduction of how fast and these fires can spread. And it just infuriates me that we change this into a debate about an industry that we're pushing towards. You're getting killed by carbon tax every single day. We're hearing about this. We're getting pushed to net zero. We're getting pushed to this green economy. But if they really cared about a net zero presence and a green economy, the first thing they would do is control burn like they did during the most savage wildfire season ever, that produced half of what 2023 did, and 2023 had half the number of fires of 1989. It's simple data.
12: Well, yeah, there's a confluence of things. I mean, if you're going to try and break it down to, it's not climate change, it is climate change, it's forest management, it's not
16: 99.5% decline in controlled burns. 99.5%.
12: Yeah, that is
16: what the forest management system does.
12: Of course. So is chronic extensive drought.
16: Season.
12: They all contribute.
16: Like,
12: they are all compounding. What the fact of the matter is, we keep talking about the new normal. I was in Fort McMurray when, you know, 25% of that community built, and we all started talking about fire smart, and we started talking about mitigation, and we're going to have to do things differently. We can't build into the boreal forest. We've got to do controlled burns. We've got to do what you're talking about. We need better forest management.
16: But Shane, that's a conversation in Fort McMurray, but that's 30 years into the process of declining every single year of doing something that's going to mitigate fires.
12: All right, we still don't do it. We're still reacting to fires. We're still not saying, okay, we know what we need to do. And
16: but
12: some
16: that's
12: of
16: what I'm saying.
12: That you're talking, but we don't do it.
13: Here's what
12: are we going to do now?
13: Here's what I want to do. I want to get you guys really fired up here. I'm going to play a clip really quickly from a lady named Marcia Kozak. Get a load of this. So she literally just left her house, finally found a place where she could rest her head for a couple of hours. When she came out to her car, everything was missing. Let's play that clip.
17: I went to the trunk and I opened it up. I started to cry immediately because I knew that the coins had been taken, and I think I was in a state of shock. I couldn't believe that this would happen. This book was very sentimental to me because my mom had hand sewn it with her machine, and we had collected coins together with her and my niece. It was just kind of a hobby that we did with mom. And so it just made me feel close to my mom.
13: She basically got her cat and her mom's special coin collection and found a place to just shack up for the night and hadn't even showered, came out to her car, and somebody stole everything.
14: I hate to just be so basic as to say people are the worst, but sometimes people are the worst. And I can't tell you how many times, you know, I covered Hurricane Katrina. I was in Haiti for the 2010 earthquake, and within days of like natural disasters, the next it's like clockwork, the looting happens, or the thieves show up, and people take, there's always going to be that faction that takes advantage of people when they're down. Now, I would like to point out in conversations we had with the mayors of the different Okanagan communities this week, they also talked about how the community has rallied and come together and help one another, and that there's more often than not stories like that. But yeah, sometimes people just suck, Rob.
13: I just wanted Brad to get fired up. That was my goal for this segment. So,
16: at the end of the day, this is what you do. If you can mitigate at any percentage forest fires that are going to happen 100%. In Canada, and you don't do it to the point where it's almost a full collapse of a decline since your largest season of fires ever, then that is, to me, prove me wrong that is not an institutional thing to push a net zero climate agenda while you're letting it burn down more so than it would mitigating the process.
12: Well, the reality is, and this is the frustrating part, I almost guarantee, I hate to say it, but I almost guarantee next summer we'll be sitting here talking about the latest community to be affected by wildfire. And 100%. We'll be going, oh boy, maybe the new normal's here. Maybe we need to do things differently. Like, that's the frustrating part. I'll even go earlier than Fort McMurray, 2011 Slave Lake Alberta. Lake, yeah. A good chunk of it was affected by wildfire. And we had these conversations. Oh boy, we better take a look at what we're going to do here. But we don't do it. And that's the frustrating part. So now the list gets longer. You've got Slave Lake, you've got Fort McMurray, you've got Jasper, you've got Lytton, BC, now you've got Summerland. I mean, the list goes on. There's Manitoba last summer, right? It's just on and on and on.
16: Think about Jasper, Shay. They had evidence 3 years beforehand of trying to get the tinder and the brush forest like cleaned out, and they just said, we'll wait. And what happens when you wait?
12: Yeah, no, you're absolutely right. There's no question. We just continue to say, oh boy, this is surprising. No, we can't be at that anymore. We've moved past surprising. Okay, we're going to take a break. Speaking of surprising, I don't know if there was anything surprising that came out yesterday as we got access to some of the documents surrounding the investigation into the tragic shooting in Tumbler Ridge. I wanted to learn more than we did. We'll talk about what we found out when we come back right after this.
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11: 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This is Crosstalk.
12: And welcome back to Crosstalk. Shay Gannon with you in Ontario. We have Brad Smith with us today from, I'm in Alberta, Brad's in Ontario. Lorenz in Manitoba, and we have Rob Fay joining us from British Columbia. This week, another story. A lot of people were watching closely, and this was a consortium of media outlets from all across the country coming together to demand or seek or, you know, challenge for access to a bunch of documents surrounding the Tumblr Ridge police investigation, and they got them. Still a lot of redactions. They didn't get everything that they wanted, but we learned a little. I don't know how much we learned. I was speaking earlier this week, guys, with a professor of justice studies at Mount Royal University, Doug King, a criminologist, and he says, you know what, at the end of the day, he's not overly surprised by the limited amount of information that we got from these documents. This is what he said.
27: You have to remember that in March, the BC coroner announced it was going to do inquest.
12: Yeah.
27: And a coroner's inquest is held before a jury of about five or six citizens, where the coroner gets evidence and information from the police, from the schools. And so the material information about, you know, guns and timelines and things like that, that'll come out in the coroner's inquest. So it's a bit premature to be saying we're going to release it before the coroner's inquest. It'll be released during the inquest. And then from there might be a decision to go with a public inquiry or not.
12: And I guess it's always a struggle for those of us in media, because our job is to go out and get the information. Loren, you've been through this many, many times. It's frustrating sometimes because you know there's information out there that people would like to know, but for whatever reason, RCMP in particular like to hold it back. It gets frustrating, right?
14: Yeah, it does. And you know, when you watch what goes down in the States and how so much information is shared, you have that repeated conversation of like, where is the balance? You know, I've watched stories out of America and thought, oh my goodness, that's way too much to know right now, way too early, way too assuming and making conclusions before we've had all the context. And so I think the challenge is you get these documents, you see, you want to know, like even the things about timestamps, you can't, they're redacted from these documents. Mm. And so you don't know how much time elapsed as the police moved their way around that shooting scene. And so you want to know that. And then on the flip side, someone experts we'll talk to will say, yeah, but then you don't have the context. You just have, you know, the bullet point information. And that is so important, because then you indict someone or something or a moment before you have all the facts. And every time I go back and forth on this, but I do think that there are certain organizations within this country that meaningfully hang on to things that maybe they don't need to. And I also worry that there's this sort of culture of, we just won't talk and it'll go away. And this one is definitely not going away.
12: No, it's definitely not. And I don't know, Brad, what, how it went over in Ontario, but I think that was the big issue here. Is like, well, why are there so much of it still being held back at this point? Like, there's no trial to be had. There will be the inquest, but at this point, you know, let people know.
16: Yeah, with our issues with transparency right now, they're in so many different facets of our life. And I guess the biggest problem that I have with this Tumblr Rich thing is the kind of final sentence that was used on a mainstream media clip the other day, where they said that the RCMP and the local police officers didn't want to release or unredact a lot of these files because they feared that there'd be copycats of that. And I just go, that's kind of insane to me. This is not 1970 with the copycat killers. This is an era where social media, if you leave things without understanding and then you leave with the lack of transparency, speculation will build into forest fire, and it will spread along, and then people will turn down the conspiracy route of what happened. And when you look at this is one of the biggest events that's ever happened to Canada, specifically in my time, because I wasn't old enough for the Polytechnic. And then when you look at this and all the confusion around it, from how they rolled out who Jesse was as a person when they were looking for a gun person through till now, people are just going, and I get it. They don't want to redact this in a large part, and this is my opinion, because they don't want to create a conversation around transphobia of what might be in those documents. And then my contention and my point would be that you're actually creating more of it by not giving an open dialogue between what went on in that small town, what drove someone to do that, not only to their classmates, but to their family, and then all the access that's in between with taking firearms away. If it's a dereliction of duty from the police force, we should be able to know that.
12: That's the big one. Yeah, that's the one that I think a lot of people are saying, listen, those guns were taken. The RCMP said, we got to get those guns out of that house. And then the courts decided, nah, they need to go back. Were those the guns that were used? We still don't know. Rob, obviously, you're there. You're in BC, closer to home. How's it going over with your audience?
13: Well, I think stunned initially and then angry. And you go through all of the range of emotions. But here's the one thing that I took from those documents that were recently, kind of opened up a little bit. It shows that there was an open AI review that was flagged and it had concerning conversations that was linked to the suspect's accounts months before the shooting. But here's the problem. Mm-hmm. Police were not notified at that time. So that really raises a difficult question about when technology companies should actually alert law enforcement and how privacy rules apply and whether existing safeguards are adequate. And it opens up this bigger conversation about what is going on with the technology angle of this, which I don't think people are shining enough light on.
12: That one could be interesting, though, because there is a lawsuit, I believe, right? The families and some of the victims have actually filed a lawsuit against OpenAI because, as you say, they identified the fact that, okay, there's some problematic behavior taking place on this ChatGPT account, so we're going to shut down the account, but then they didn't bother to tell anybody. They didn't, escalate it up to any authorities to say, hey, listen, there's some really troubling things that are happening in there. So maybe that fits into it, because, I mean, that's what the RCMP are saying, basically, when you read through the report in terms of what can we release and when can we release it. Well, okay, there's not going to be a criminal trial here, of course, but there will be the coroner's inquest and there are lawsuits. So you understand that in some instances you need to hold back some info, but the guns, for example, I don't know what the harm is in releasing that. I don't know.
14: I get that why we wait in some circumstances for, you know, this process of whether there's a trial, which there won't be here, as you point out, Shay, or the inquests or inquiries. But in the interim, you have this, it could be years, but it definitely months. And you have that question in the mind as a parent, as we head back to school, as the families in Tumbler Ridge, you know, we think about going back to school. You have this, well, what can we fix? What are we fixing right now? What can we learn from what's maybe in those documents or not being shared so that we can at least have some assurances that we're making steps forward. Yeah.
16: Well, listen, can I just say one thing before we go to break here is that blacking out the truth doesn't make anyone safer. It doesn't make anyone safer. It just makes the public angrier and less informed in a situation and a climate right now where we're dealing with jail, not bail stories every day that are frightening. Now, those are two different situations, but blacking out the truth does not make anyone safer.
12: No, let people know. I think that's all people are wondering for. They want the information. And you know, when you have a situation like this, you have a tragedy like this, all the thing people want is, okay, what do we need to know so we can prevent it from happening again, right? And one of the things that the RCMP said in not releasing this is
16: the families
12: don't want to inspire...
16: Too.
12: Yeah, well, yeah, they said we don't want to inspire copycat killings. And we know, like, take a look at Columbine, they cited. You know, we know that sort of spurred copycat incidents. And it's like, okay, well, Columbine always will. People know what happened in Tumbler Ridge, the school shooting. Yeah, there are copycat killings that come from that. I don't know how releasing more information about your investigation into this one makes that any better or any worse. But that was one of the reasons that they gave. Okay, we've got to take a break, guys. When we come back, we'll get into another conversation that is a big one, and that is supervised consumption sites. You want to talk controversy? This one, every province has a different approach. It's hyper political. And Manitoba has opened their first site. Meanwhile, Alberta continues to close a number of their sites. We'll get into that conversation when we come back with Crosstalk right after this.

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1: 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You might agree with me other times. 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
15: We're taking on the biggest headlines with the best talk show hosts in Canada. This is Crosstalk.
16: Yeah, welcome back to Crosstalk. Shay Gannon with you. I'm in Alberta. Joining me today, we have Rob Fay in British Columbia. We have Brad Smith in Ontario. And we have Loren McNabb in Manitoba, where we will start our next segment as the controversial, hyper-political, and I think important conversation around supervised consumption sites has now arrived. Manitoba opening their first safe consumption site. Loren, that's what's the story this week?
10: Yeah, just on Tuesday, and in Manitoba, I guess, late to the so-called party, because there are supervised consumption sites in each of our provinces, Ontario, Alberta, BC. There used to be one in Saskatchewan. It's closed this year. But I know the attitudes in Alberta and Ontario, the funding is dramatically changing. But anyway, here we are. Manitoba opened its first consumption site in Winnipeg this week. It's in a neighborhood that already has its troubles. If you were to already drive around there before it opened, you saw a lot of drug use, a lot of homelessness, a lot of issues, right? And so there's all schools of thought on this. We all know this, but there's consternation here now because we've seen the varying headlines in other cities. You know, the advocates who might say it saves lives, the ones who say it doesn't make a difference, the ones that say it makes things a lot worse. And so this week in Winnipeg, we spoke to a man named Joseph Foray. He lost his son to a fentanyl poisoning a few years ago, but he also comes from another unique perspective of being a recovering addict as well as a community advocate now from what he's learned. And so Joseph actually told us his initial drug of choice years ago was meth. And he was living in Edmonton, and when he went to find his dealer one day while living there, Shay, he was near a supervised consumption site, there was no meth there, I think, and so fentanyl became the choice, and someone said, just go in there and do it. It's no problem. So he did. And he became an addict, and here's what he had to tell us.
13: I've always been skeptical of the data when they say, we know they save lives, because of my experience. I was anonymous. They didn't know who I was. So there was really no way to tell if I died on the street 2 days later. You know, I didn't, you know, nobody's died in one because they're supervised. But I mean, what about afterwards? And that's always been my skepticism about the data that they collect and say that, you know, these help save lives. In my opinion, I think it just prolongs the agony of addiction, and there's really no set course to get a person into a recovery.
10: So the thought for him is, you're just prolonging the agony with such a powerful line. But we also spoke to another recovering addict out in BC who said, no, like, they really do make a difference. And if you can do it right, and Manitoba's promising that this will be done in the way where you're in that room and yes, you get high and they watch to make sure you stay alive or you stay safe. And then they'll work on trying to find you resources you need. But we don't have a ton of beds. Recovery beds, we know, is a problem. Addiction services is a huge problem. And so our minister of this portfolio, she has a heavy portfolio. It involves housing, homelessness, and addictions. Her name is Bernadette Smith. And she was asked this week, like, hey, you see what's going on in other provinces. Ontario is closing them down. Alberta is closing some of them down. You know, what do you say to the general public that's kind of confused about the messaging here? And this was her answer.
14: Well, when we look at who is running those provinces, right, it's really about political buy-in. And we, you know, as the NDP knocking on doors, hearing Manitobans and what they wanted, they clearly said they wanted a place for people to get connected, but to use their substances in a supervised way under medical supervision.
10: And before I just pass it on for the rest of you to weigh in, I would say that here, and I don't know about what you guys are experiencing in your communities, I don't think she's wrong to say that in the election of 2023, which is almost 3 years ago, the fall election, there were people who were like, yeah, no, we do need to do something. Let's get ahead of this here. Let's do more. This makes sense. It could work. But we've seen such a rampant increase of drug use. Like, people are openly doing it on the street, everywhere, and not being stopped, right?
17: Oh,
10: and
17: yeah,
10: so it's
17: everywhere.
10: So I think there might be this sort of like attitude shift where it to know it was going on behind doors now makes it worse because you already see what it looks like in front of your face, if that makes sense.
16: Yeah, it's a battle everywhere that these sites are, and as you say, they're being closed down in Alberta. But I know, Rob, you know, we talk about Vancouver, and a lot of people characterize their drug approach as failed, and they've backed away from some things. But I think Vancouver is sort of ground zero for this whole idea of harm reduction in Canada, right?
18: Yeah, so the real question here is whether a supervised site can be a part of a broader system. And this is where we find the holes in the system, because if you're going to do this, you got to include detox and treatment and mental health care and housing and long-term recovery. So a consumption site without a clear pathway forward, it might save somebody's life today. But again, you've got to deal with tomorrow and next week and next month and next year. And that's where the taxpayers all of a sudden have concerns. We tried to criminalize drugs out here. It didn't last long, but we at least gave it the old fighting chance. And I think for us, as we move forward here is we don't have enough of a national program. Everybody says, well, we'll just do it provincially. But you think about Ontario and how it differs from Manitoba, how it differs from Alberta and British Columbia. Everybody's just playing their own music, but we don't have any synchronicity. And all of these holes are starting to appear because if some guy can't get the treatment on Ontario, well, guess where he's going, Shay? He's coming out here to the West Coast. And if he doesn't get it there, he's going to go to Manitoba. And this is the problem with the bounce around effect of all these drug users is if you don't have a database and you don't have good communication, the chances are they're going to slip through the cracks. And that's what we see here on the West Coast more often than not.
16: Yeah. What's the story in Ontario, Brad? Do they have them there?
17: Oh, God, yeah. I mean, we're rolling them back, and Doug Ford made that clear. But when you talk about drug use, like, this is just an anecdote, and it's personal, and it's I wish it was made up. I live right across from a park in Toronto. That park had its washroom facilities torn down last year because they became so decrepit and overtaken. And in that same park, just earlier this summer, I literally, and sorry for the visual, but saw two people injecting themselves and sharing the needle, passing it back and forth, as 2 weeks later, there was a person smoking fentanyl just clearly in front of me while I got a ticket for having my dog off leash. They just let that person smoke drugs in front of kids. Like, this has to be a conversation reverse engineered about what this is. We're giving people drugs, we're keeping them on drugs, and yes, in centers, the prevention of overdoses is saving lives. You can't refute that, but what we're not talking about is why is money being spent on keeping people on drugs? That is not compassion. Compassion is spending money to properly address the issues of addiction. Like that being lost in a country that prides itself right now on virtue is beyond me. When you think about this, Julian Somers in BC, right, started this whole thing in 1980s, one of the first guys to push this out, had all the research, was like literally the data-driven guy. Then it goes through to 2015. All of his information is being used to roll this out. By the time it comes to 2021, they are starting to eliminate his data. The people who are making the policies are telling Julian, no. While he's saying, guys, this isn't working the way it's supposed to, some of those policy officials, check this out, government officials left their job writing policy for this, and they started up new jobs. They started their own businesses. Guess in what? Harm reduction businesses. This is a money grift. It's not compassion.
16: I don't know who's making money off it. I think this is what the trap is when it comes
17: Shay,
16: to
17: just go check this out. Literally, they left their job in government with pensions and everything to start their own businesses and harm reduction. It's very well documented. It's like, who's making money off it? Toronto just gave $16 million to give free vending machines with crack pipes and everything. People are producing these products that are going out in bags to people to use. People are producing the syringes. People are producing all the medical infrastructure within these sites.
16: So the argument is you don't need syringes.
17: No one on this side is arguing ever that drugs are not a serious issue. But since these have been rolled out in 2015, if you just look at Alberta in 2023, when they started repealing these things and going towards actually getting treatment, the overdose rate went down 39%. The exact same method, the exact same procedures that were going on in BC, they didn't do that, and they have stayed relatively the same while escalating in overdoses. There is cause-correlation and data that proves this.
16: Well, there's a story that came out today that our firefighters in Calgary are responding to 100,000 overdose calls a year. Or medical calls a year, and the vast majority of them are overdose. The problem that I have with this, and we get into this whenever I speak to addictions people, is you can't say one piece is the answer. There's a spectrum of care when it comes to, and it's well documented, and harm reduction is part of it, recovery is part of it, abstinence is part of it. There is no one size fits all, and if you say this is the solution, no, it's not. And so when it might be for some people, but we it's become so politicized now that we can't legitimately look at, okay, what works, because like you say, Brad, there's all kinds of data around all of this stuff. Harm reduction the question is what?
17: Like you say, there's no proof. 2025 systematic review of Canadian evidence found large-scale provincial studies generally show no significant association between the presence of these sites and lower population-level overdose mortality. It's data-driven.
16: I'm not talking about that. I'm talking about what you do. You're talking about trying to solve the problem. How do you solve the problem of addiction? Either they die or they recover. That's the only options. That is the only options when it comes to addiction. There's no other option. You die or you recover. That's the end of the story.
17: But you're spending more money on giving them drugs to lead to overdoses rather than the care and compassion of finding out pure health. When they go into these sites,
18: you're providing them with clean drugs instead of dirty drugs that you find on the streets.
16: What does that look like?
10: The argument
17: is putting the money towards mental health services actually transitioning. When they're putting people into some of these subsidized housing that people are going in, the number one thing about repeat addiction is being around people who use and abuse products. So not only are you going from these safe consumption sites, which then large, just go in Toronto, Google search any Toronto Star article. When all these needles are being taken out, then being resold to the people who can't get into these places because they're too drugged out. It's like the care and compassion is, if you're spending money on this, why are you not spending money on health and mental health and getting people off the drugs? You're keeping them on, regardless of what. And that's the primary problem I have with it.
10: But in many circumstances...
16: If there's a way to spend money and get people off drugs, somebody would have made a lot of money doing it.
10: 100%. And also, the thing is if you're arguing that it's not compassionate, the argument from some is this is compassionate because they're going to do it anyway. And so at least in doing these supervised consumption sites or providing these other services, perhaps we're keeping them safe a little longer until they get to the moment where they finally feel like they want to come off.
16: Right? Yeah.
10: And saying that's the argument. And we also have spoken to addicts this week who said that worked for them. They weren't ready. And then they were ready. And then they came off, and one of them said they came off because they were in a consumption site in D.C., and they kept meeting the same social workers and the same people who would, when they were having a good day, and by that the recovering addict met himself, they would come talk to him, and then finally he had a good enough day where he decided it was time. The thing is, when someone decides it's time, that's when we're not ready. The addicts will tell us. The recovering addicts, they knew it was time and they couldn't get into a facility. So there's these things that are an issue.
16: There's a million.
17: Well, listen, Julian Somers just started this thing.
16: A
17: there would be no safe consumption without Julian Somers
16: and things. You mentioned that earlier. There's a million, we got to get this other subject in before we run out of time, guys. I apologize. We've got to take a break. We'll be back and switch gears right after this.
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16: Okay. Just got a few minutes left here, but there's a story. I want to get everybody's take on this because it's become a major story here in Alberta, and that is data centers. What are we going to do with data centers? And our government is all in and really, really pushing these as a great thing and managed to land a deal with Meta for billions of dollars to build an enormous one. But instantly, there's opposition, and there's a bunch of these projects being proposed all over the province of Alberta where, you know, a number of opposition groups have stood up. There's challenges, all kinds of things, and there's an argument about how do we do this in such a way that, you know, it doesn't take up all of our water and our electricity rates don't go through. It's a big battle. There's legitimate concerns, and it's happening all over the world. Now, Loren, there, the premier has shut down one project, right? Do I have that right? Like I said, no, this is just isn't going to happen?
10: Yeah, it gets a little confusing, though, because, you know, there was documents that were reported on a few months ago that showed that about a year ago there were conversations going on between Manitoba, you know, at the deputy minister level and a company in the States and about maybe bringing in this AI project here. And then we started to learn more about data centers. And this is an AI data center proposal for southeast of Winnipeg. So like in a small community, just maybe 15 minutes from the edge of Winnipeg. And people there started to get wind of it. They started learning more about it. Petitions started, all sorts of things. And the argument from our premier is that, you know, they require so much power, so much electricity, so much water after they're built. Yes, great jobs for when they're being built, but really not a lot of jobs once you have them. And so he's basically said, no, we're not doing it. And his quote was that it's a threat to the environment, not much benefit to the economy. And then Wab Kanu said, our message to any tech company out there, if you want to build technology with a thoughtful, human-centered approach that puts humanity first, Manitoba is open for business. So this has created a lot of conversation here, too, because there are those who say, don't we want to grow? Don't we want to push our economy? Right. Don't we want to like thrive? And this of course, AI is increasingly a part of the future, right? But he believes Manitobans want AI to serve them and not be servants to AI, which is another one of his quotes. So he's a really hard no on this one right now. And then we look elsewhere.
16: He is, yeah.
10: And we see what you guys are doing or what Ontario's talked about and all the rest. And we think, I don't know what's next.
16: But I think Ontario smartly, Brad, sort of came up with a bit of a plan and said, okay, this we're in, but this is how it's going to be done. At least gave people some, because one of the things here is, well, we don't really know how this is going to work in Alberta. And people are worried about, you know, what the consequence. But at least Ontario is trying to get in front of that and say, we're not opposed to these, but we have some rules about how it's going to work, right?
17: Oh, of course. And Doug Ford came out yesterday and it was a beautiful 46 seconds of basically the high level elevator pitch was we want to create these here. We want to make it the right way just because we don't want our data in Trump's hands, as if the data was going to go straight to Donald Trump and he was going to tweet it out. But socially and environmentally, this is the right move, because there's obviously a famous story coming out of Wyoming about how that data center had polluted the water table around for the nearby citizens. And AI is going so fast that no one really knows where this is going. And if anyone says they do, just look what happened this past week with the OpenAI and Anthropic Claude data breaches. Like, if you guys don't know, these AI agents that can act autonomously for people as basically like butlers, assistants, coworkers, whatever it may be, like they breached their containment parameters. Then they actually hacked and accessed a website with 181 infractions a

0: what happens once this is built? Where is that money going to go? Is it going to stay in Canada beyond the initial investment? Ooh. Or are you going to start to see these jobs lose? Like Microsoft, for example, initially said, yeah, we're going to create 2,000 jobs. But then when they showed their full plan, there was actually 450 that would remain beyond the construction. So the reality is it looks good with the bells and whistles and the press releases, but the fine print shows that about 85% of the money that is generated after the initial expense will actually leave this country and go back south. So that is the fine print that I don't think a lot of Canadians see. It's a great investment up front, but once it's going and utilizing our water and our energy and our infrastructure, that money's leaving the country.
1: Oh, that's a good point.
2: Well, yeah, the thing is, in terms of money that's generated from it, like, okay, great, there's construction jobs because you're building these great bloody centers, and there's, you know, there's all hundreds and thousands of construction jobs for a few months, and then it's built, and, you know, there's a few hundred people maybe that have to run these things. The government talks about the tax revenue, though, and billions of dollars that the government will get out of it, which is really, really good. But like you say, there's concerns about, you know, we see what some of these data centers, the noise, as some people say, is just, can you imagine living next to one of these things where 24/7 you've got a fair racket coming out of the fans and the cooling systems and all the rest of that stuff. So I don't know. There's the sovereignty piece. At the end of the day, we have to decide, you know, the governments are pushing this full force and saying we need to be on the forefront of artificial intelligence. And if we are, then we have to have, you know, these data centers and we have to have them within Canada. But the opposition, I don't know where we go from this. But I mean, I think Ontario, Brad, has at least taken a step in the right direction and saying, okay, we're going to come up with a framework on how we will proceed with this, which makes, you know, at least people know, right?
1: Well, they've put parameters around it, which is a lot more than a lot of people are doing. And here's the thing that we've learned from history, right, is that whenever you jump into a process where you don't know or understand the long-term costs and effects, it usually doesn't end up that well. I'm not saying this about data centers, but nobody has an understanding of what the long-term cost of putting these in places for, let alone 1 to 2 years, but 5 years, decades, and how that looks, and how these are built up and the infrastructure around them and what they do to the environment around.
3: Yeah. Yeah,
2: and we don't even know the ultimate impact of AI, right?
3: That's just it. There's so many unknowns, and the trust factor with AI as a property to use as a user is, like, I use it every day, but I trust it so little. So it's not like it's not part of my life, but every day I'm like, I have these trepidations and I'm just typing. No, seriously,
1: only 2% of all households have AI subscriptions. We haven't even touched the surface of this.
3: No, I get it. And so it's like it's there. It's just that you don't know. And so then you're like, do I trust the data center? Do I trust, like, what's going to happen to it? Do I
1: worry
3: that
1: they're going to lose weight and look prettier? That's what I want to know.
2: Do you trust
0: Meta? Work, Brad. I tried.
2: Alberta jumped into bed with Meta, which has some trust issues. Guys, we're out of time. The hour flew by, as it always does. We've got to get out of here, but we'll do this again next week. We got Brad Smith in Ontario, Lauren McNabb in Manitoba, Rob Fay in BC. I'm Shay Gannon in Alberta. Thanks for joining us for Crosstalk.
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8: Of thunderstorms overnight. However, it's going to be some pretty nice marathon weather tomorrow, and then a cloudy start to the week. We've got your full forecast coming up.
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9: Good evening. Thanks for being here. A celebration of life and a call for action. First responders and residents of Spruce Grove gathered for a barbecue on Saturday. People are honoring the recent losses of two correctional officers, calling on City Council to overturn a vote impacting the city's emergency services. Here's Catherine Ludwig.
10: Jodissa Dombrowski worked alongside Nikolai Serbin and Ramandeep Korman, two correctional officers, before losing their lives in a crash nearly 2 weeks ago.
11: He was a very, very proud man, and we lost a good one. And Ramandeep, she worked at the front entrance, and she was just the kind, gentlest soul and always had a smile on her face.
10: In their memory, the Alberta First Responders Association hosted a fundraiser barbecue in Spruce Grove on Saturday, collecting donations for the officers' families.
12: Well, we didn't have a goal. In the back of my mind, I was thinking if we raised $2,000, that'd be cool, but we surpassed that before we even started this morning.
13: There's an additional message at this fundraiser. While people are gathering to honor the lives of the officers, they're also gathering in support of keeping integrated emergency services. Amidst provincial changes earlier this year to ambulance operations, council in Spruce Grove voted in May to dissolve the service.
14: We ended up allowing at least 6 weeks of opportunity to review the financials and the impacts to our community. But fundamentally, that decision was made earlier in the summer.
10: People at this barbecue want to see council change their minds.
15: And we called 911 and integrated services was at our door in 4 minutes. They voted to dissolve it. We want that decision overturned.
10: Although the decision has technically been made, the mayor says the province is conducting more reviews.
14: Really hopeful that they identify that it is a different service, different level of service. In my opinion, it's probably the better model for service.
16: You're losing your safety net, and having that gone, it's very, very, gets you emotional.
10: They say they're planning to voice concerns at the next council meeting on Monday. People Global spoke with say honoring the lives lost while also advocating for local emergency services creates this full circle moment.
11: Like, the first responder community is one like no other. We're always there to support each other no matter what. And it's just so outstanding that the community is here to support.
10: Catherine Ludwig, Global News.
9: It was a day focused on fun, but one with a message of safety and community as well. This is the 15th annual Youth Day in Edmonton, in partnership by a number of community organizations, including the Edmonton Arts Council and SOS Safety Magazine.